0: says it intercepted Iranian missiles, air raid sirens sounded in Bahrain, and drones damaged a border crossing in Kuwait. Regional governments are increasingly pessimistic that Washington or Tehran is ready to step back.
1: Iranian strikes reportedly launched at US bases in Jordan and Bahrain, the latest wave in a series of attacks between the warring nations. With Iran still holding the Strait of Hormuz in its grip and no sign of peace talks, the US appears stuck in a conflict it says has already cost taxpayers nearly $40 billion.
2: The problem with Iran is every time they make a deal, the people that are in charge there, they either break it or they want to change it. So it looks like they're not ready to make a deal. So they're going to continue to pay a price. And every night the price gets higher and higher and higher.
1: Even so, Iran's citizens express approval of their country holding out against the US, which they call the aggressor.
3: Although we are under tremendous economic pressure, and people are facing serious hardship, we're prepared to endure it. Let the Strait of Hormuz be closed.
4: Iran has now reached a point where, if its interests are not taken into account, it will no longer accept anything.
1: Indeed, the conflict appears to be widening after Yemen's Iran-aligned Houthi group doubled down on threats to close Red Sea shipping lanes through the Bab al-Mandab Strait. The group attacked two Saudi Arabian oil tankers that they said had violated the naval blockade on Thursday, with one reportedly set ablaze. The US says the Houthis were wrong to have gotten involved.
2: You know, the Houthis largely were smart and stayed out of all this throughout the conflict, but they now apparently have gotten themselves suckered into this, going after Saudi Arabia and their ships.
1: With military strikes now being conducted across the Middle East, prospects of ending this escalating conflict appear to be growing more remote.
0: The biggest geopolitical lesson of the war may not be about Iran, Israel, or even the United States. It may be about China. For years, Gulf states hoped Beijing's growing economic influence would eventually make it a strategic security partner. Instead, China has largely stayed on the sidelines of this conflict. This week, an article in Foreign Affairs magazine argues that the war may have shattered long-held assumptions about Beijing's role in the Middle East. According to the authors, Beijing's wait-and-see approach to the war and unwillingness to use its leverage over Tehran to contain the conflict have disabused Gulf Arab states of any lingering expectation that China could become an important security partner in the foreseeable future. One of the authors of that report joins me now. Aaron Glasserman is a historian of modern China whose research examines Chinese politics and the strategic implications for China's foreign relations. He's a distinguished fellow at the Weatherhead East Asian Institute at Columbia University. Welcome to DW. Let's start with an exploration of those reasons. Why did Gulf states believe China would eventually help to protect the region?
5: Thanks very much for having me. So I think that in the beginning of this decade, in the early 2020s, there was a new sense of optimism about the role that China might play. I think people were realistic to some extent. They did not think that China was going to come in and play, mirror what the United States has done in the region for many decades. But growing Chinese engagement and reliance on the region, there was an idea that that would translate into a sort of responsible stakeholder mentality. You had growing economic engagement, increased trade. Gulf Cooperation Council countries' trade with China exceeded that with the United States and the EU combined in merchandise trade by 2023. Also, arms deals from China. So there was some expectation that actually in the security realm as well, there could be collaboration. And then finally, China's role in brokering the détente and rapprochement between Saudi Arabia and Iran in March of 2023 was also seen as a sign of possibly a more constructive role to be played in the future. So there was a lot of momentum, I would say, and growing engagement. But of course, just a few months after March 2023, with October 7th, 2023, and the spiral of conflicts that have cascaded out of the region since then, we've seen a very different game play out. And it's been a very, I think, sobering reckoning for the Gulf states that might have hoped for a greater, a more constructive role.
0: Different but consistent. China has been publicly

0: does look quite consistent. Nevertheless, I think there was some sense that vis-a-vis Iran, China, because it, and this is something that I think is often underplayed or overlooked altogether, at least in Washington, where there's a tendency to portray China as on Iran's side of the conflict. And in fact, you know, China has close relations and important relationships with both Iran and two of its major regional adversaries or rivals, Saudi Arabia and the United Arab Emirates. So China has always been sort of hedging and on both sides of this thing. I think that the Emirates and Saudi Arabia, though, thought that as their relationship with China grew, at least right. economically and diplomatically, China would then be more inclined to restrain Iran and certainly now in the context of open conflict, help pressure it to come to the negotiating table. Again, as a responsible stakeholder, not in an interventionist right. way in the manner that the United States has, but nevertheless do more than it has done.
1: And on that, what sort of leverage could China exert? What was expected of them?
0: Well, you know, it's no secret that although Iran's oil has been sanctioned, China is able to purchase great quantities of it on the sort of black market through transshipments through Malaysia, to some extent Oman. And so as the consumer of something like, you know, upwards of 80% of Iran's crude oil exports, you know, that's a major point of leverage in an economy that is doing quite poorly, to say the least. And so, you know, also diplomatically, China has been an occasional, at least, a defender of Iran in the UN Security Council and in other diplomatic forums. So there was some sense that, okay, you know, China has some leverage, and given that they now have a stake in stability in the region, maybe they can use it.
1: Right. So taking a cynical view, what's the upside for China? Is there an upside for China in America's war with Iran, or indeed just staying out of it?
0: There's certainly an upside. I don't think it overwhelms the downside, but to the extent that the United States is distracted from its allies and security concerns in the Indo-Pacific, particularly regarding Taiwan, Japan, South Korea, and so forth, that is, you know, at least a silver lining for China and probably a lot more than that. It's not bad that the United States is using up significant quantities of munitions and other resources, not to mention diverting, you know, military assets and personnel to the Middle East again. So that works in its favor. Nevertheless, I don't think we should overstate the advantage. And I think all other things equal, China would be very content to have a return to sort of the status quo ante in the region, where it could continue to purchase Iranian oil on the cheap while doing a very profitable business with the UAE, with Saudi Arabia, with other Gulf Arab states.
1: Okay, so Gulf countries sell China lots of oil and provide China with a lucrative market for Chinese goods, but find Beijing unwilling to help them out when the bombs start falling. Has this prompted those Gulf countries to rethink their relationship with Beijing?
0: I think it's definitely prompted a reckoning. I think that the economic basis of the relationship is going to continue and may actually expand and strengthen. But there is a coming to terms with what I would call the limits of Chinese partnership. It's never going to look like what partnership with the United States can do, both for better and for worse. And even, you know, at a sort of a marginal level of greater, you know, we have seen China's real preference for staying out of conflict. And you know, that will, I think, affect the way other countries, when they engage with China and seek partnership with it, sort of assess the costs and benefits. So there's a certain level of consistency, to be sure, but I think it's also been a sort of a demonstration of what China is really not willing to do for anyone.
1: Right. It's easy to think, to talk about the Gulf states, and I think I have the Gulf states, the Gulf countries, and I think I have a couple of times. It's worth remembering that we're talking about a group of countries that are riven with rivalries and that don't necessarily have a united view.
0: Certainly, and I think that actually divisions are growing rather than you know becoming closer together. We've seen on the one hand, I mean, the most recent news in terms of the relationship, the agreement between Saudi Arabia and the United States regarding the nuclear program may be a sign of things.

0: shifting back a little bit, but that's everything's quite tentative. But we've seen the UAE really throwing its lot in much more closely with the United States and Israel. For example, the recent revelations that sharing Iron Dome technology with the UAE, visits of high-ranking Israeli officials there. So that's, definitely a major development. Whereas for Saudi Arabia, it's important to remember it has a security, a defense pact with Pakistan, which is then closely engaged with China. So the region's divergences it's both coming apart and also being pulled in different directions vis-a-vis the United States and China. We'll see now what the nuclear agreement, if it holds, actually does for the United States and Saudi Arabia. But there's definitely new strain within the Gulf between the United Arab Emirates and Saudi Arabia.
1: Okay, so what sort of test then has the Iran war been of China's broader claim that it can offer a different kind of global leadership from the United States? Because the Chinese answer to other people's problems seems to be sort it out yourselves and please keep the noise down.
0: I think that's a good way of putting it. I think it's important when looking at what's going on in Beijing, it's a combination, I think, of prudence and of paralysis. On the one hand, China has studied the lessons of the United States, as a global power, as the hegemon, and sees a lot that it doesn't want to emulate, a lot of mistakes that it wants to avoid, a lot of costs and pitfalls. Over the overextension and interventionism in multiple theaters simultaneously is definitely at the top of that list. And so there's a real sense that the wise move is to stay out and let other people sort of work things out and swoop in at the end and, engage in business and, expand our power in that dimension. It's also, though, not just a story of, a wise leader in Beijing overseeing historical developments in the rest of the world. I think also there's real paralysis. And we've seen, for example, just in the beginning of this year, major purges in China's top military leadership bodies. I was recently in Beijing in June, and in conversations with colleagues there, an interlocutor brought up, this is not a time when it's easy for because of domestic politics in Beijing to make a big move or to really take a risk or change course. So it's really both paralysis because of China's complex domestic politics and prudence because the United States continues to demonstrate that its brand of interventionism is extremely costly.
1: Good talk. I do thanks for joining us. Aaron Glasserman from the Weatherhead East Asian Institute at Columbia University.
0: Thanks very much.
1: Deadly wildfires are sweeping across large areas of Italy, France and Spain, forcing thousands of people to flee their homes and camping grounds. At least three firefighters have died battling the blazes. Europe's summer is only half over, but it already ranks as one of its worst wildfire seasons for decades.
2: Spain. France. Italy. Wildfires are raging in much of Europe, causing devastation, disruption, and sometimes death. Firefighters from Spain's military emergency unit battled through the night, hosing down flames to quell fires in the Madrid region and other parts of the country that led to the evacuation of hundreds of people. Meanwhile, in France, blazes gained ground in the southwest, forcing thousands of holidaymakers to flee campsites and vacation homes. The skies turned orange near the city of Bordeaux as the fires ripped through wine country and left some people feeling terrified.
3: There were embers rising in the fields. It was close, very, very close to the houses, and we were very scared, really, really scared.
2: In Sicily, the scenes were similar, with fires threatening homes and businesses. Some 6,000 firefighters and civil protection officials are working to contain the fires, backed up by water bombing aircraft. The Interior Minister said a firefighter died while battling the flames. Those who rely on the land for their livelihood face an uncertain future.
4: There were 130 hectares of pasture land that we rent every year, and it's all gone up in smoke. It's been a disaster.
2: The blazes follow a series of heat waves, increasingly common extreme weather episodes linked to climate change, which are causing excess deaths, drying up rivers, and fueling these devastating wildfires.
1: So how much has climate change intensified the heat and drought fueling these fires? Dr. Mariam Zachariah is a climate scientist at Imperial College London and co-author of a new study examining exactly that. Welcome to DW, Doctor. Europe had a wet winter followed by heat waves and wildfires in early summer. How unusual is that pattern?
5: Our study highlights how heat is becoming an important driver influencing droughts across Europe. The 2026 drought, the drought that is ongoing, was driven both by low rainfall, but it was the exceptionally high atmospheric demand for water, which is caused by the warm temperatures that actually led to sort of the drought conditions being exacerbated around Europe. And for this reason, you know, even it was seen that climate change has actually increased the severity of the drought, even when, you know, you cannot see a trend in rainfall deficits itself. And as a result, rainfall deficits that might have been once manageable in a cooler climate is now more likely to develop into a drought.
1: I see. So even if you have a wet winter, a warmer climate means that evaporation from the soil happens faster and drought therefore happens quicker.
5: Exactly. That is right. It is almost, you know, you can call it as an atmospheric thirst because, you know, because of the warmer atmosphere can hold more moisture. It demands more drying from the soil to meet this water demand in the atmosphere. And that is what exacerbates the drought conditions.
1: Right. And it's important, is it, to disentangle the causes of drought, low rainfall and high temperature?
5: Exactly. Yes. If we look at the drought itself, so what initiates the drought is always the rainfall deficits. But if we examine the long trends, you know, what was interesting in this study was that, especially over the western part of the continent, which we examined, there was little evidence of climate change signals in the low rainfalls, you know, that we saw this year. But it was the fact that, you know, there is also a consistent increase in the temperatures or continuously rising temperatures. That is what fed to the intensity of the drought. So the combination is what led to the impacts that we saw. And because of climate change, this trend is expected to persist.
1: Which parts of Europe are most vulnerable?
5: So, with regards to this drought, if we actually examine the history behind the droughts, it was actually different looking at different parts of the continent. So over the West, you know, we came into the year 2026 after a very wet winter, and therefore the drought was sort of less more recent in that it was the last 3 months when it was also hot that led to the impacts, you know, which was mostly focused on wildfires and, you know, just a lot of heat in this part of the continent, the western side. Whereas on the east, the rainfall deficits were sort of more long running in that, you know, there has been deficits reported as early as 2025. And that led to a different set of impacts in those impacted regions where it was more hydrologic in nature, leading to low river flows more prolonged effects, you know, which can be felt on hydropower generation, and eventually on crops as well.
1: Right. The Earth's currently warming at 1.4 degrees Celsius above pre-industrial levels. The Paris climate target is to keep that warming to below 2 degrees. The current prediction is that we're going to overshoot that. We're heading for 2.8 degrees Celsius above pre-industrial levels. What will that look like? Will it be just more hosepipe bans and forest fires and increased sales of factor 50?
5: Um, So if we look at the trends, if when we extrapolate the trends in droughts into a future climate, we expect to see that these droughts will become more, we can expect to see them become more likely.

0: and more stronger. There will be a point when it highlights the message that we can keep adapting to these droughts, but it also highlights a more important message of stepping away from fossil fuels so that we can think about long-term mitigation.
1: Thanks very much, Dr. Mariam Zakharia from Imperial College London. Thank you. Well, changing weather isn't confined to warmer climes. A study by the German conservation group NABU and the Boston Consulting Group says Germany is losing water because of climate change, shifting rainfall and unsuitable land use. Without action, they say, the annual cost could reach tens of billions of euros.
2: Filling private pools, watering the garden in the afternoon, or washing your car in the driveway. It's all currently restricted in Munich because of a water shortage. Violating the rules can be punished with fines of up to 50,000 euros. Around 80 municipalities in Germany have implemented water usage restrictions this summer. But wait, isn't Germany among Europe's rainier countries?
3: We have a significant dry season in Germany at the moment, combined with heat waves, one in June, one coming up, and this together caused significant impacts on the water cycle.
2: Like elsewhere in Europe, extreme weather is changing Germany's water cycle. Long droughts and heat waves, then sudden intense rain. The soil can't absorb it fast enough. And when water is needed, it isn't there.
3: We see also a shift in dry seasons. So winter time, for example, here in Central Europe and Germany, typically is a water abundance season. This was not the case this winter.
2: In some regions, groundwater levels have fallen so low that authorities are concerned about drinking water supplies. But households are not even the biggest users.
3: It is still the energy sector which consumes, or I would say uses, water, the most portion of the water. It's still the cooling capacity.
2: An average German uses about 130 liters per day, low if you compare it to the US's 310 liters per day, average on a European scale. But by global standards, it is still a lot. So what else can be done to save water? First, Germany's government now wants people to be able to recognize looming water shortages early. This month, it launched a national platform called Nevis. It maps in real time where rivers and groundwater are running low. Germany's environment minister says the platform should also make water restrictions easier to accept. Experts also say the country must design its cities better.
3: And it's a good idea to follow a strategy to store much more of the excess water in from these short-term events.
2: That means less asphalt and more nature. One solution could be covering the roofs of buildings with vegetation that acts as its own stormwater management system. And a change in mentality.
3: We have to anticipate that this situation is a new normal coming along with climate change.
2: With yet another heat wave already on its way in Germany, restrictions like Munich's may soon be less the exception and more the rule.
1: And that was the day. You can follow the team on social media at DW News. You'll find the latest headlines on the DW app and DW.com. Have a good day. Bye-bye.

0: to the point. Strong opinions, clear positions, international perspectives.
1: Cocaine is pouring into Europe like never before. Cartels are expanding fast, from Atlantic speedboats to tunnel networks and even coke taxis. Police are struggling to keep up while the US is arresting big bosses. On To The Point, we ask, cocaine, crime, cartels. Can Europe fight back?
0: To The Point. Next.
2: A 3,000 meter high mountain, and over there, the sea. You've got to love it.
0: A voyage around a volcano. Hop on a train trip to Italy's Mount Etna.
3: It's the most beautiful volcano in the world. The most fascinating and most varied. There's always something new to see where you often wonder, what's that?
0: In 45 minutes.

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3: It's everywhere. Cocaine is flooding Europe on a scale we've never seen before. Cheaper, purer, and easier to get than at any point in modern history. Experts keep sounding the alarm, but the cartels are evolving faster than investigators can track them. From speedboats racing across the Atlantic to hidden tunnel networks near Morocco to so-called coke taxis delivering straight to the door, trafficking routes for cocaine and other drugs are multiplying. And Europe's law enforcement agencies, often one step behind, are pushing for tougher powers. Some even argue Europe should follow the US example and treat cartels like terrorist organizations, using military force to stop them. Meanwhile, in the US, the conviction of El Mayo, a key figure behind the Sinaloa cartel, marks a major victory. On To The Point, we ask, cocaine, crime, cartels. Can Europe fight back?

0: Welcome to this week's To The Point. I'm Javier Arguedas. It's great to have you with us. Let's meet today's guests. Anabel Hernández is an award-winning Mexican investigative journalist who has spent decades exposing the power structures behind Mexico's drug cartels. That work has forced her into exile under strict security protection. Olaf Sundermeier is a reporter with the investigative team at Rundfunk Berlin-Brandenburg, part of Germany's public broadcaster ARD. He specializes in internal security issues. And Jörg Schmidt is a veteran investigative journalist and deputy head of investigative reporting at Süddeutsche Zeitung. He co-led the recent investigation on the cocaine highway across the Atlantic. He's joining us from Munich. To all of you, welcome. Thank you very much for being here. Anabel, I'd like to start with you because you've experienced the consequences of drug violence firsthand. What goes through your mind when you hear that Europe is becoming increasingly vulnerable to drug trafficking and organized crime?
1: I think that we have to understand that everywhere where the cartels are able to arrive, not just arrive their dirty money, not just arrive their drugs, some of them very dangerous, like fentanyl. It's a huge crisis in the United States that Europe had to be very attentive of this. But also arrives the corruption and arrives the violence. So this equation, I think that almost any country of the world is really prepared to fight against these cartels alone. So I think that, in my point of view, if Europe really want to combat this, you have to do it globally.
0: Mm-hmm. However, Europe does work together in many fronts. Jörg, despite that, Europe is considered a drug smuggling heaven, if you will. Why is that?
2: Well, I think there are different reasons for that. Europe is an extreme wealthy market. That means there are a lot of people here having enough money to buy drugs. And as we know, cocaine was an expensive drug

0: a couple of years ago, and that changed a little bit. So we are in a society that likes drugs, we like alcohol. On the other hand, we have the European freedom, which means you can travel within Europe without tax, without controls, passport controls. So I think the cartels find a great haven here to deliver their goods. They are well organized. They have platforms in several of the countries, Netherlands, for example. Germany was always a good place for money laundering. So they find perfect conditions here.
1: Perfect conditions that also work on a local level, of course. Olaf, according to the UN, both the number of drug users and the number of people with a drug addiction are increasing rapidly. Is that because there's more demand or because they are easier to get?
2: Both. Because the drug market functions on supply and demand. The quality of drugs are higher. Recently, they are cheaper, easier to get. The distribution functions very easily, as we heard from Jörg. And if you walk outside the studio here in Berlin, you can see this. I saw people sitting on the street this morning, obviously drug abused. And if I talk to drug dealers here in Berlin, they tell me, like we heard on this cocaine taxis, we did a documentary about these cocaine taxis here in Berlin. They say everybody buys the drugs. You folks are buying them. People from the middle class, people that have money, people in good jobs, people not on the edge of society, the middle of society has a huge demand on drugs. And as long as this is still the case, the drugs are coming more and more into Europe, into Germany, where it's very easy to sell them.
1: And they're coming.
3: You have to understand that if the United States is trying to be more effective to block the drugs between the borders, Mexico to United States, of course the cartels are looking for new and bigger markets. They are not just stopping, hey, United States, please open the door. No, they are
1: pushing it,
3: going to other places. That's why also in Mexico is growing the consumption of drugs than never before, because there are more there.
1: They are finding new markets and they are finding new ways to get the drugs everywhere. The fact is, both sides, cartels and governments, are ramping up fast, each trying to stay one step ahead in this war. And the cartels' methods and their trafficking networks are becoming more sophisticated by the day.
4: In January 2026, Spanish police intercepted a cargo vessel off the Canary Islands. Hidden beneath a shipment of salt, they discovered almost 10 tons of cocaine. The latest available data saw 330 tons of cocaine seized across the EU in 2024. While that was less than the previous year, the number of individual cases had risen. For experts, that suggests traffickers are changing their routes and tactics rather than running low on supply. Increasingly, they're using speedboats. Here, a police pursuit off Mallorca. Couriers collect the drugs directly from vessels in the Atlantic. They're even building tunnels like this one, running between Morocco and the Spanish enclave of Ceuta. But the European market extends beyond just South American cocaine or North African hashish. Investigators are also finding an increasing number of labs making synthetic drugs. We're talking about drugs that are made and mass-produced in Europe, and in some cases, even sold beyond the continent. How might the drug cartel's hold be broken?
1: That's the million-dollar question now, Jörg. In October last year, the French military stopped a speedboat in the Atlantic Ocean for the first time in the so-called cocaine highway across the Atlantic. We know that speedboats are very common in the Caribbean. What do you make of the fact that they're now in the Atlantic as well, and what does it tell us about how these drug cartels are operating?
0: Well, we're facing a cat-and-mouse game between the cartels and the investigators on the other side. So 3 years back in time, 2023, investigators found around about 34 tons of cocaine in the harbor of Hamburg, 5 years, a year later only, it was only 5 tons. In the other big harbors where you could find cocaine in the last years, Antwerp and Rotterdam, it was 162, and it was going down in just a year to 70 tons. That means the drug dealers find new ways, and we could see as well that there must be much more cocaine on the market. If you see that the prices for cocaine for a kilo went down from, well, around about 28,000 to 14,000. And one of the new ways cocaine gets into Europe is because of the, we have seen that the investigators found good ways to track and found it in the harbors. Now they went outside. They went offshore around 1,000 miles away on the Atlantic Sea with a very fast boat up to 100 kilometers fast. Those vessels getting the cocaine from big vessels, they were dropped down, they took them. These speedboats have been refilled with fuel on the Atlantic seas by other speedboats, and then those speedboats bring the cocaine not longer to the big harbors, but they bring it to small bays. They bring it into rivers, and from there it is picked up by trucks and delivered all over Europe. This is one way that we found, and this is a very interesting and very well organized way to bring it here. Another way that we've seen in the last time is that they liquid cocaine and bring it into, let's say, jeans or into wood and deliver it normally through the harbors. And the typical tracking by drug dogs and so didn't work on that way. And then later they have to refill it and change it. And this is also in a very new way where they bring massive tons of cocaine here.
1: It's certainly defying the systems and the harbor controls especially. Annabelle, when we hear that incredible logistic, the equipment, the technologies, the intelligence that these organizations have often surpasses those of the authorities that are supposed to fight them. Do you share that view that authorities are running behind?
3: I think we have to understand that these organized crime organizations, they are very organized and they operate like the biggest producer of cars. I will not say the company names or sodas. They also always want more profits with a lower cost, new markets, new formulas, new products. That's why they always are producing, getting, okay, which drug can I produce with a lower cost and highest
1: revenue or profits.
3: And they are always thinking about it. So the problem is that the government really is not, the governments in the world are not prepared to see them and study them like this. For example, we are talking about that they are very modern now. We are seeing a new generation of drug traffickers and drug traffickers organizations. They are using cryptocurrency, they are using the dark web, they are using drones as a weapons and also to transport the drugs. So we are really need to understand the new generation, and the society and the countries have to organize better to understand this.
1: Mm-hmm. We here in Europe, Olaf, we have two particular ports that are the main entryway still, which are Rotterdam and Antwerp in Belgium, as we just heard as well. What's the situation like there, and what do we know about the success in stopping these groups in those two most important ports?
2: Well, it's all about human beings, people that are working in those harbors, not only in Rotterdam, in Antwerp, also in Hamburg or Bremerhaven. Here in Germany are very easily to catch through bribe money, they are put under pressure by organized crime groups to get information out of the harbor where the cocaine, where the drugs are hidden, in which containers they come from overseas. And via this information, the drug organizations are able to get the drugs into the continent, into

0: into Europe. On the other hand, the customs, for example, they kind of developed a system to detain those group, to inform the companies that run the harbors on this danger that organized groups kind of make their business through the harbors. That's one of the reasons why the whole way of trafficking drugs to Europe kind of finds new routes, new ways, as we heard, over the Atlantic. And the same system we observed there with the speedboats, with bringing drugs from vessels via speedboats to the country, is actually a system that works in Latin America for decades already. And now they discovered Europe as their market, as Annabel explained us, and they are doing the same thing here. I understand that's one of the reasons why the United States are fighting this war on drugs with such heavy violence. You know, when they show to the public videos how speedboats in the Caribbean Sea are destroyed, they want to warn the cartels. They want to warn the organized groups so that they rather say, okay, instead of bringing drugs to the United States, we go to the European Union, because the European Union are not fighting with such heavy instruments. They are more or less unstable. They are not so much defending themselves. And so we see a shift from North America to Europe when it comes to the business of these cartels.
1: Yeah,
2: Olaf was mentioning. If in Germany Jews feel that, okay, we have more success to stop these drugs, the reality is that in all the world, the government is just able to stop the 10-12% of all the drugs that are trafficked. So even are more confiscations, many other drugs are entry anyway. And that's a problem. And that's why I think the society have to see about how to stop this consume. Because at the end is that.
1: All right.
2: At the end is that.
1: These there's people, no demand.
2: There are people that want this soda and buy this soda, even is bad for the healthy and all these things. Also the drugs. So I think that the main point is how to stop this consume. And when you stop this consume, you can really start to fight against them.
1: There are calls, Jörg, for military intervention in order to stop this new method of trafficking. We've seen the example in the United States that has already been mentioned. However, there is reluctance to use force, and military force especially, against drug trafficking. Why do you think there is that reluctance here in Europe?
3: Well, there's not this reluctance everywhere in Europe. Marco N, the organization, the drug law enforcement organization, which is fighting drugs coming in through air and sea, they had presented a paper, which was a secure paper that they sent to the member states and wished that they could use military to shoot at the engines of the speedboats to stop them. And this is something that France did last year very successfully. But of course, it's a very kind of dangerous operation. And here in Germany, we of course talked to the Ministry of Defense and asked them if this is a possibility to do that in Germany, or to allow that from German side. And German said, no, we can't do that because military is not allowed to work inside Germany here. So we are having, of course, legal problems that even stops the fight against drugs here in Europe as well.
1: We're going to have a brief look at what could actually work. In recent years, prevention has come a legal pillar and a central pillar in the fight against drug trafficking. The other is far more forceful, confronting cartel violence head-on with military-style operations that often resemble war zones and with high-profile arrests of some of the world's most famous drug lords.

0: real name Ismael Zambada, was long considered one of Mexico's most powerful drug lords. After 2 years in U.S. custody, he's been sentenced to life imprisonment. Zambada helped build the notorious Sinaloa cartel. Together with Joaquin Guzman, better known as El Chapo. He's also serving a life sentence in the U.S., having been convicted of drug trafficking, money laundering, and organized crime. His empire was taken over by four of his sons, known as Los Chapitos. The youngest is Ovidio Guzman Lopez, alias El Ratón. Following his extradition to the United States, he confessed to overseeing large-scale fentanyl smuggling operations. Also in custody is Rafael Caro Quintero, instrumental in establishing the Guadalajara cartel. Among other crimes, he's accused of orchestrating the murder of a U.S. drug enforcement agent. These drug kingpins are behind bars. Has it really weakened the cartels?
1: Anabel, does it make sense to focus on these high-profile operations to weaken the cartels?
2: I think it's important that men like El Mayo Zambada are arrested and are sentenced for life sentence. But it's not enough. It's all useless if you don't fight against all the corruption beside the cartel, the corruption inside the government, but also the corruption inside the financial system. These both parts, government, corrupted officials and corrupted members of financial system, are really the main two legs that moves the cartels. Not just Sinaloa cartel, any organized crime organization. So the world really have to fight against these wires of corruption in everywhere. Because okay, in Mexico we are very corrupted. I have been investigating this cartel for the last 20 years. El Mayo Zambada was declared the most important drug lord in this century. Now he's in jail. But of course, there's someone somewhere that is trying to fill that void. So will be a fight, not just in Mexico, in many other parts of the world. Okay, it's not El Mayo anymore. El Cartel de Sinaloa is almost dying. Who will fill that void? And I think that's what we have to see and have discussions about this in the next months, years.
1: You spoke about corruption, which is a very crucial aspect. Jörg, you wanted to add to that?
3: Yeah, I wanted to add to that.
1: Yeah, very briefly, if you can.
3: It's just like fighting a Hydra. It's nice to have these pictures. It's nice for the politics to show that. But I think you have to grab the system. And these are nothing else than big international companies. Yeah. And you can only grab them by taking away their money. So we have to find, even in Europe, especially in Europe, ways to take their money, the money that they own during their drug dealings, and try to take that back, arrest that money, try to close the gaps that we still have in money laundering. I think that's the best way to fight these cartels.
1: Olaf, on a local level, Anabel just mentioned corruption. We just heard that is also a crucial aspect. You would think that stopping a thing like a cocaine taxi would be fairly easy for authorities. Is that a part of the equation, smearing corruption and authorities that are too permissive?
4: Cocaine. There are some successes, for example, here in Berlin, to stop those cocaine taxis, but they will have somebody else doing it tomorrow. It's about young men, young guys growing up in the neighborhood and gaining money very easily. The penalty is not very high. They spent 2 or 3 years in prison. If so, anyway, then they walk out and the criminal family or their organization is waiting for them, pays the lawyer, pays the living for their families, and so on. The problem is the demand. Annabelle says that people buying the drugs, our families, our friends, our surroundings, the middle class are buying cocaine that has to be

0: be an awareness on this problem, on this topic. The usement on drugs is not really socially so much in the discussions, as at least here in Germany, and that has to be taken. Europe itself is weak. Every country has its own police. Every country has its own law system. We don't even have a Federal Bureau of Investigation, an FBI, like the United States. We have Europol, but that's only an agency. So because every country does its more or less its own thing. Okay, there's exchange on information and so on, but there's no common European strategy, no common European police to fight this kind of crime, and that makes Europe weak and so easily for cartels and other organized groups to focus on this market.
1: Annabel, that difficulty to deal with a problem that has such social consequences has already taken a perspective that some of the most important leaders in Latin America have also discussed or claimed that it needs to get discussed if legalization is also a way. What do you make of those claims?
2: I don't think that is the solution. And I think we saw it in Amsterdam, and that country was not the solution. Even that was worse, because Amsterdam, Holland, became the main base for the Sinaloa cartel and other organizations, because they had permit to produce not just the legalized drugs, they will also create new drugs, more dangerous, even not legalized. It's like you legalize drugs is like trying to cut the red ocean again with a word. I mean, it's not possible.
1: True. Would you be too easy.
2: It's not possible. That is not the solution for me.
1: Strong words from Annabel Hernández. Thank you very much to all three of you, Jörg Schmidt, Olaf Lundermeyer, for being with us today. And of course, to you for watching. We are going into our summer break, but of course, we'll see you again when we get back in September. Thanks for watching. Until then, take care and goodbye.

0: A 3,000 meter high mountain, and over there, the sea. You've got to love it.
1: A voyage around a volcano. Hop on a train trip to Italy's Mount Etna.
2: It's the most beautiful volcano in the world. The most fascinating and most varied. There's always something new to see where you often wonder, what's that?
1: In 15 minutes. Dying in dignity if you're terminally ill. France's new law for assisted dying makes that possible, but only under strict conditions. Some are relieved that they can die at home. Others fear that it could put pressure on vulnerable people. Focus on Europe. In 90 minutes.

0: What happens to societies where women remain invisible? They lose ideas, power, a part of their future. We showcase the daily victories of women. Brave, honest, loud. Side by side, deserving to be heard and seen. We share their stories from the female point of view. Because perspectives matter. Together, we see.
1: JD Vance.
2: Behind the name, a story told from the inside.
3: Yeah, you may want to close the door.
2: A childhood overshadowed by his mother's addiction.
4: I didn't think about anything except just getting high.
2: From working class Ohio to America's elite, and for years, one of its sharpest critics.
5: He said, I'd rather have dinner with a friend than with these
6: Trump is a really bad candidate, and frankly, I think a really bad person.
2: But sometimes politics rewrites loyalties.
7: He said some bad things about me, but that was before he knew me, and then he fell in love.
8: This is incredible.
2: Is this just the beginning of something far bigger?
9: I said, you're going to be the president of the United States.
10: Hey, everybody. J.D. Vance here.
2: J.D. Vance, the man after Trump, starts August 8th on DW.
11: This is DW News, and these are our top stories. The U.S. military has launched its 13th consecutive night of strikes against Iran as tensions escalate over shipping routes. U.S. Central Command said the operations aim to further degrade Iran's ability to threaten the flow of international shipping. Yemen's Iran-backed Houthi rebels have claimed attacks on two Saudi oil tankers in the Red Sea. The latest escalation has pushed international oil prices above $100 a barrel. Trump administration says it will impose new tariffs on 60 U.S. trading partners over claims that they failed to properly stop forced labor. The duties range from 10% to 12.5% and will affect major economies including China, India, and the European Union. The new tariffs are set to take effect on Friday as a temporary 10% tax on foreign goods expires. Indian activist Sonam Wangchuk has ended a 26-day hunger strike. He said the decision followed a long negotiation on various conditions and in view of possible violence in the country. Prime Minister Narendra Modi has vowed strict action against exam paper leaks, but protesters of the youth-led Cockroach Janata movement continue to demand the education minister's resignation.
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15: A kill switch that can limit access to a modern technology with just one flip? That's what experts called the recent move by Washington to limit access to the AI provider Anthropic's latest models in Europe. The German State Secretary for Digital Affairs called it a wake-up call for Europe. He's not the only one who calls for waking up. Pope Leo XIV is asking for more regulation on AI, wanting to not have the power on these tools in just a few hands. That's all the topics we're going to cover in our interview today with the State Secretary for Digital Affairs, Thomas Jarzombek. Welcome, Mr. Jarzombek. You called the ban of the US and AI provider Anthropic a wake-up call for Europe. For whom is that a wake-up call? For yourself or for others?
1: It is a wake-up call for the whole society, because I believe that Germany is very strong when it comes to hardware manufacturing. And over the last decades, we focused very much on machines, on hardware, and too often software, data, AI, all this was nice to have. But today it's not a nice to have anymore. It's the essential of every business. And so I think we need to invest more.
15: So you're appealing mostly to industries, asking them to do their bit. At the same time, you're part of a newly founded ministry, the Ministry for Digital Services and State Modernization here in Germany. It's just over a year old. You're now one of the state secretaries helming it. What is your government trying to do to advance AI use, but also sovereignty, tech sovereignty, as you called it, for Germany?
1: We have a bunch of measures that we are heading. So the first thing when it comes to AI is to make implementing AI more easy. We have the AI Act in the European Union that has an advantage because it's a complete regulatory room all over Europe. And you don't have any kind of regulatory fragmentation. That's an advantage, but it's in some things too complicated. And what we have achieved was with the AI Omnibus to make it easier, especially for SMEs. Now it's much more easier for companies up to 750 employees, and also to make it easier for the machine industry. So these are two aims that we achieved. We also implement AI by ourselves. We finished a tender for a cloud and AI with German companies right now, so that we can push the ecosystem here also by being a customer, an anchor customer. In the end, with the data center strategy, we make it more easier to build data centers here, and we want to quadruple the capacity of AI infrastructure until 2030.
15: I want to ask you something about another call on the topic of AI by Pope Leo XIV. He's recently published an encyclical on AI. How do you, as a state secretary for digital affairs and member of the Christian Democrats, respond to the encyclical by the Pope?
1: We appreciate that very much, and I believe, as being a Christian by myself, I can say it's important that for the Catholic Church, as a moralic institution, it's important also to tackle moral questions of today. And I think this is really a question of today. And the point of view from the Pope, I believe, is the right one, to say, okay, who is defining the values in this AI ecosystem? So, and basically, he's optimistic when it comes to AI, or he's not pessimistic, but he says, so who's going to define the values and moral positions in this? And is it a good idea to leave it up to only a few people worldwide, or is it a better idea to bring the whole society in that and to say we have commonly to define values there?
15: At the same time, you also just acknowledged it's very complicated to maneuver all these regulations that are partially coming from the EU, and now the head of the Catholic Church is saying we need actually more regulation. So how can you maneuver that sort of constant quest for regulation when you say it's actually hindering the economic growth that Germany needs?
1: I don't believe that this was the Pope published is somehow hindering economic growth. I think what he says is that we need very central values. So that's the question. And so the problem with the AI Act and some issues is that it's very detailed. It has so many very detailed regulations, and I don't think we need this kind of detail elements. But we need, on the top level, on the question of the core values, we need this debate. What about the usage of AI in warfare, for instance? What about red lines when it comes to the self-development of machines? And is there any kind of control that can be established?
15: Germany has become more strategic, especially when it comes to the European Union, to sort of like forge allies when it comes to the questions of AI. Especially France has been an important partner for you and also your ministry, trying to further sort of the idea of European AI and tech sovereignty. Can you tell us a bit more about the plans that are being put into motion probably in the next year?
1: I think tech sovereignty is pretty easy, so we all have to spend more money on European companies. So that's the core of all this. And so we see that on the business side, but also on the government side, we rely a lot on platforms and software that's coming from outside the European Union. And so we have to change that. And when we look at all the other levels on the government, so on the federal, on the municipal level and so on, there can be done more, and we try to incentivize on that.
15: You say it's pretty easy, but at the same time, I've also heard you say that we're lagging terribly behind. So where have we been sleeping?
1: I guess we're coming from a time where we had globalization and we had our part in this global economic

0: It's simple because it's just a question about procurement. And for all the ones that are administrating these systems, it's a lot of work to change to different platforms and different protocols and other applications. But this is work that has to be done.
1: Thank you. And so 1 year in, what's your biggest takeaway and where does Germany have to head next to kind of get the challenges that you mentioned fixed?
0: We have a lot of projects we are building on, and I think the next year will be the year of truth because we are starting with our EUDI wallet. That's an important thing to authenticate our citizens when they are using public services. So we are building the Germany app, so it's on an AI-based platform, a central point where you can do all applications for everything you need on a single point with simple assistance.
1: Thank you very much.
0: It's a pleasure.

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5: If I can only give one single suggestion to everyone, is to use I realized that how this gap between technology knowledge and the people in Venezuela was causing a great amount of harm between citizens, among citizens. And I decided that I wanted to use my knowledge and my experience to actually be part of this human rights movement in Venezuela that we have, and be part of the people that are trying to fight the censorship, fight human rights violations. Noticias Sin Filtro, News Without Filters in English, is a newsreader app. So what we want from Noticias Sin Filtro is just to be an easy way for people in Venezuela to access the news. We have over 30 news media partners between traditional news media sites and also news media podcasts. All of them most of them that we add to the app are independent media sites that have been censored or blocked in Venezuela. So usually people in Venezuela can't read the news anymore how people are now used to. If you see a headline on social media, or if you type the name of the newspaper and you go to their site, you see the news. That doesn't happen in Venezuela anymore because of the internet blocks that has been going on for over a decade. So people lost the habit of actually reading the news. What we want is that people to regain that habit of reading the news in the simplest way possible. And that is with an app that has an integrated VPN like Noticias Sin Filtro, News Without Filters. If I can only give one suggestion to everyone, is to use multi-factor authentication in every single one of their accounts. This is the easiest one to do for anyone. You don't have to be an activist or a journalist. Everyone should have it to protect our digital selves. Being in the country is a very high risk. That's why we have seen, especially in the past few years, how many, many journalists, activists, politicians are living in exile, because there is a limit of how many risks

can take or you can prevent by being in the country. But if you are there and you want to stay in the country, you need to take a lot of things into consideration for protecting your physical integrity. Again, this, I think digital security is very, very, very tied with physical safety. That's why at some point, since I wanted to keep doing my job and I wanted to keep doing it openly and having this interview with you, for example, I knew that I had to leave the country eventually because I didn't want to censor myself in order to protect me and my family. That's why I decided to leave, so I could continue and I could keep doing my job in the way I'm doing it.

Mount Etna. The Ferrovia Circumetnea snakes around the volcano. Below, the crater at the summit. The only narrow gauge railway on the island of Sicily. The line runs from Catania to Ripostò, with stunning views of the 3,400 meter high active volcano

0: 5 a.m. on an April morning. The city of Catania has yet to awake. The city is Sicily's second largest after Palermo and is home to about 300,000. Rosanna Bulgari is one of the city's early risers. She's on her way to the Catania Borgo station. Rosanna has driven trains for over 20 years, the last 8 on the Ferrovia Circumetnea line, which is operated by a regional public transport company. Predictably, Rosanna's working day always begins with an espresso. The eclectic range of trains from different eras makes the depot feel more like a museum than a transport hub. A set of modern Volcano trains from Poland were added to the fleet in 2016, and Swiss-built hydrogen-powered trains will soon also join the fleet. These Fiat locomotives are between 30 and 50 years old. Rosanna only finds out which train she'll be driving when her shift begins. The duty roster is still done by hand every morning. Today, her office is a Fiat FCE Ade from the 1970s. But there's a problem. The engine won't idle properly.
1: Nucha!
2: Nucha, the front engine won't idle. I don't know. I'm trying to keep it running.
0: But after a few attempts, at 7:25, Rosanna and the train pull out of the station on time.

As the name suggests, Ferrovia Circumetnea means railway circling Etna. The years in daily service have left their marks on the train. We leave Catania 5 minutes behind schedule.

Sicily once had an extensive narrow-gauge railway network, but now the 110-kilometer Ferrovia Circumetnea is the island's only narrow gauge. The tracks run all the way to Riposto on the eastern side of Mount Etna. But there's no longer a direct connection, meaning passengers have to change trains in Randazzo.

0: The single track line has wound its way around Etna since 1898. Rosanna covers the Catania to Rondanzo section and back almost every day. Her co-worker then takes the passengers to Riposto. Only a few passengers take the train during the week. They can enjoy the view through open windows at a leisurely 50 kilometers per hour.
1: This line is beautiful because it's like moving through seasons. We leave Catania in summer temperatures, and when we arrive up in the mountains, it feels like winter. The volcano is obviously an integral part of this landscape. The Ferrovia Circumnetnea goes all the way around. Passing through all the related sites. Even the railroad has become part of the volcano.

the volcano is constantly breathing beneath the snow-covered surface. And now and again, it erupts, hurling a mix of ash, red-hot rock, and gases up to 10 kilometers into the sky. Simona Scolo and Boris Benka from the National Institute of Geophysics and Volcanology in Catania have been living and working here for over two decades. Simona is a physicist and volcanologist. She studies explosive eruptions, volcanic ash, and the other hazards.

0: instead explode from Etna.
1: We're now on the southern slope of Etna, about 2,800 meters up. This volcano is often described as non-explosive. But over the past 30 or 40 years, we've been observing increasingly explosive activity.
0: Pyroclastic flows are among the most dangerous volcanic phenomena. They're extremely hot discharges of gas, ash, and rock fragments that race down the slopes of volcanoes, as seen most recently on Etna in June 2025. These fiery avalanches reach temperatures of between 300 and 800 degrees Celsius, posing a serious threat to people living on the flanks of the volcano.
2: Right now, we're measuring the deposits left behind by the pyroclastic flow. That will help us estimate how much material was released by this eruption.
0: The scientists' research also helps protect local residents. Simona moved to the area over 20 years ago.
2: As a volcanologist, I'm extremely fortunate. We live by a highly active volcano, and unlike other volcanologists, we can observe its activity directly and often.
1: It's the most beautiful volcano in the world, the most fascinating and most varied. There's always something new to see where you often wonder, what's that?
0: They head off back down the valley before the visibility deteriorates.

Mister Bianco is around half an hour away from Catania, on the southern slope of Etna. Workers still secure the level crossings by hand. Mostly only high school students crowd into the trains at this time of day, 8 a.m. But Boris will be returning to the institute in Catania by car, while Simona boards the narrow gauge in the opposite direction, heading for Adrano, where she'll be working from home today. Delays are common on the Mount Etna line, but today Simona gets lucky.

Just 4 stops to Paterno. The Catania-Paterno section of the Ferrovia Cercometnea, however, was nearing its end when we were on board. A few months after our journey, in June 2024, the service was scrapped for good. The Catania Metro will be extended to take over the route, though it's unclear when the work will be complete. In Paterno, Rosanna's old Fiat gets the right of way.

Our journey continues around the western side of Etna towards Randazzo. The narrow gauge, just 950 millimeters wide, allows for tighter curves along the route.

0: The public are not yet aware of the planned closure between Catania and Paterno.
1: It hasn't been officially announced yet. We know because staff has been given a 60-day transition period.

In total, there are 34 stops from Catania to the end of the line in Riposto. At the beginning of the 20th century, many local residents relied on the railway as their sole means of transport.

0: In Adrano, Rosanna calls in her train number.
1: 40, 50.
0: Amid all the delays, the control center has to keep track of every train in service. The route continues uphill through solidified lava fields. Next stop is Bronte, 760 meters above sea level.

0: The landscape around Bronte is now shaped by the former lava flows. Pistachio trees grow here at elevations of up to 900 meters. They were introduced to Sicily by Arab settlers in the 9th century and can live up to 300 years. Marco Meli inherited his pistachio groves from his father and uncle. He switched to organic farming 8 years ago. The family's land lies along the railway and is even dissected by its tracks. Marco is one of the few remaining farmers in Bronte who avoids pesticides, and that's led to a high degree of biodiversity on his land. The transition took some time, but today he's able to make a living from his organic pistachios.
1: I primi anni sono stati difficilissimi.
2: The first few years were extremely difficult. The yields went down, which is normal, and the trees were stressed. My family and my friends were against the idea and said, "Why are you ruining all the work of your grandfather and father?" But I believed in organic farming and in the hardiness of the trees, which we tend to underestimate. And every year, I saw new species starting to appear. I discovered new insects, and after 6 years, the yields started to recover. The production levels in the last two harvests reached the same levels as before the transition, and were even slightly above.
0: Pistachios are not easy to farm. They only bear fruit every other year and are highly sensitive to drought and other aspects of climate change. Bronte is now famous for its high-quality Feminella and Minulara pistachios, which are used in everything from mortadella and ice cream to cakes and chocolate candies.

Rosanna arrives in Bronte an hour and a half later. The town of 18,000 lies on the western slope of Etna. It suffered from its proximity to the volcano, and in 1651, lava flows caused major damage. Despite its remote location, Bronte is a lively place, shaped by agriculture, traditional crafts, and local trade. But as in many rural areas of Italy, many people leave town at a young age. Those who do not share Marco's passion for farming often move elsewhere. Like much of Sicily, Bronte's population is aging. For every 100 residents under the age of 15, there are 175 over 65. Public areas are largely deserted during midday. Bronte's streets lead to higher elevations on the volcano. Here you can find a special birch that is endemic to Mount Etna. Betula etnensis grows here on the northern, northeastern, and eastern slopes of the volcano at around 1,800 meters above sea level. The tree is a relic of the last ice age and now only survives in the higher, cooler, damper parts of the volcano. But the Lady of the Woods, as the silvery white birches are also known, have seen better times. Scientists have noticed a decline in its population. Fungal disease is widespread, and the cold-tolerant species is also particularly vulnerable to climate change.

0: Maletto, the level crossings are literally secured by hand. Not the most riveting job for Rosanna's young co-worker.
1: Attenzione, treni in movimento. È severamente vietato attraversare i binari.
2: Beware of moving trains, it is strictly forbidden to cross the tracks.
0: School children and tourists are the station's most common visitors. At 922 meters, Maletto is the highest station on the line and a popular starting point for hikers.

From here, the train gradually descends towards Randazzo. The Nebrodi Mountains lie to the northwest.

The Nebrodi National Park covers almost 89,000 hectares, straddling the provinces of Enna, Catania, and Messina, making it the largest protected conservation area in the entire region. In spring, it's pleasantly warm by the banks of the Simeto, the most important

The valley provides a habitat for a range of insect and bird species, including these bee eaters. They dig their nesting tunnels into the eroded riverbanks.

0: Nino Valente is a farmer and cheesemaker. Now 55, he's spent his entire life here by Mount Etna.
1: When there's a major explosion, a huge cloud rises like a giant mushroom. It's beautiful. At night, it's even more impressive because you can see the fire rising. You just stand there and can't look away. It's a beautiful spectacle.

0: Rosanna has watched Etna erupt. She lives in what she calls an extraordinary normality. It can happen again at any time. Etna is just part of life here. They treat the volcano with respect and admiration. Rosanna herself would appreciate more admiration and appreciation. As a woman, she's part of a small minority among the Chocram Etnea's workforce.
1: The proportion of women in this company is at a historical low. There's just a handful of us in what is a male-dominated working environment. We try to preserve some individuality, because the idea is that we all look the same in our uniforms. But we still try to maintain our femininity with a bit of makeup and by using a bit of lipstick, slightly longer fingernails. Because we're all equal, but at the same time, different.
0: The journey to Randazzo, on the north side of Mount Etna, takes 2 hours and 15 minutes. Randazzo, too, has been threatened by volcanic eruptions in the past, but has so far been spared from damage by lava flows.

Rosanna herself will take a different train back to Catania in about an hour. Staff reprofile the train's wheels and solder display boards here in the workshop. The final section of the route to Riposto now serves only a few travelers. Continuous service to the final stop is no longer financially viable. Randazzo, on the northern flank of the volcano, is considered one of the best-preserved medieval towns in the region. The historic town was built around three large cathedrals.

The area around Mount Etna is one of the wettest parts of Sicily. Clouds gather along the slopes of the volcano, bringing rainfall that combines with the mineral-rich soil to create ideal conditions for plants and crops to thrive.

Alongside fruit and vegetables, farmers here also produce traditional cheeses. Among them, Provola dei Nebrodi, a stretched curd cheese and sheep's milk ricotta. Nino Valente's father created this farm in the 1950s. Today, Nino runs the enterprise together with his three brothers and his sister. They produce cheese, fruit, and meat,

0: to deceive you.
1: That's it.
2: Nino and his son use the milk from their animals to make traditional hard cheese and sheep and goats' regatta.

0: The two are an experienced, well-coordinated team.
1: We've always worked together. 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I take him with me, not every day.

0: Hey. 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
1: Ты потянешь за мужчину.

It's 6:30 a.m. and the train to Riposto is ready to depart.

Alfio Pecorino will be at the controls today of a train dating from the 1980s. Only 3 trains a day run from Rondazzo to Riposto. It takes just under an hour to reach the Ionian Sea.

0: Vineyards and fruit plantations line the route. Alfio has been driving this section for years. And previous generations of his family also worked for the railway.
1: It's been part of my life for 59 years. My father and grandmother also worked here. I ran around here when I was little.

The Alcantara River runs near the tracks. Around 300,000 years ago, lava from Mount Etna flowed down into the Alcantara Valley, where it cooled rapidly and formed these distinctive basalt rock formations. The river gradually cut its way through the rock, carving out the gorge we see today.

0: A year ago, Salvo Stallini made the old building his home. The 62-year-old retiree lives alone and spends much of his free time building model railways.
1: For 60 years, I tried to figure out what it is I actually like about it. And I think I found the answer. It's the tracks. They almost feel like natural elements. They are made of steel and wood, after all. And they're embedded in the middle of nature. Maybe that's the appeal. They blend harmoniously into their surroundings and don't seem as intrusive as a road.
0: For over 120 years, the Ferrovia Circumetnea has connected the towns around the volcano and has been an integral part of the generations that live here.
2: A 3,000-meter high mountain, and over there, the sea. You've got to love it.
0: But the railway has also been affected by new developments. Alfio has also heard about the closure of the line between Catania and Paterno.
2: I feel an emotional attachment to this narrow gauge railway. Nothing compares to it. Speed and technology are irrelevant. When you look at the landscape or at the tracks, with all their flaws and dangers, that doesn't matter. And when that panorama suddenly opens up behind a curve, it's something very special. But they call the closure progress. There's no room for sentimentality.
3: Non c'è spazio per sentimentalismo.
0: The Ferrovia Circumetnea faces an uncertain future. After an hour and 10 minutes, the train pulls in at the port town of Riposto, to the east of Mount Etna.
4: Okay, finish.
0: It's time to clock off for Alfio and his trusty old Fiat train. But come the next morning, the Ferrovia Circumetnea will be back taking passengers around Mount Etna. For now,

dying in dignity if you're terminally ill. France's new law for assisted dying makes that possible, but only under strict conditions. Some are relieved that they can die at home. Others fear that it could put pressure on vulnerable people. Focus on Europe in 30 minutes. Nuclear power is back. Cheap, low-emission energy. It might sound great at first, but the dismantling of a nuclear plant is an extremely long and high-cost process. And on top of that comes the costly disposal of radioactive waste. A visit to Europe's most expensive nuclear plant decommissioning project. Made in Germany. In 90 minutes.

0: This is DW News, and these are our top stories. The U.S. military has launched its 13th consecutive night of strikes against Iran as tensions escalate over shipping routes. U.S. Central Command said the operations aim to further degrade Iran's ability to threaten the flow of international shipping. Yemen's Iran-backed Houthi rebels have claimed attacks on two Saudi oil tankers in the Red Sea. The latest escalation has pushed international oil prices above $100 a barrel. Trump administration says it will impose new tariffs on 60 U.S. trading partners over claims that they failed to properly stop forced labor. The duties range from 10% to 12.5% and will affect major economies including China, India, and the European Union. The new tariffs are set to take effect on Friday as a temporary 10% tax on foreign goods expires. Indian activist Sonam Wangchuk has ended a 26-day hunger strike. He said the decision followed a long negotiation on various conditions and in view of possible violence in the country. Prime Minister Narendra Modi has vowed strict action against exam paper leaks, but protesters of the youth-led Cockroach Janata movement continue to demand the Education Minister's resignation.
1: Yemen's Iran-backed Houthi rebels say they've attacked two Saudi oil tankers in the Red Sea. The potential opening of a new front in the war between Iran and the United States sent the benchmark oil price to more than $100 a barrel. Also on the day, as wildfires rage across Europe, we look at how much climate change has intensified the drought and heat fueling the flames.

0: I'm Phil Gale. Welcome to The Day. Yemen's Iran-backed Houthi rebels say they've attacked two Saudi oil tankers in the Red Sea, threatening a second major shipping route as Iran disrupts traffic through the Strait of Hormuz. Now, the strikes could also open another front in the conflict between the United States and Iran. U.S. President Donald Trump has warned of what he called major military punishment if Houthi attacks continue. Brent crude briefly rose above $100 a barrel, adding to fears over global energy supplies. Jordan says it intercepted Iranian missiles, air raid sirens sounded in Bahrain, and drones damaged a border crossing in Kuwait. Regional governments are increasingly pessimistic that Washington or Tehran is ready to step back.
1: Iranian strikes reportedly launched at US bases in Jordan and Bahrain, the latest wave in a series of attacks between the warring nations. With Iran still holding the Strait of Hormuz in its grip and no sign of peace talks, the US appears stuck in a conflict it says has already cost taxpayers nearly $40 billion.
2: The problem with Iran is every time they make a deal, the people that are in charge there, they either break it or they want to change it. So it looks like they're not ready to make a deal. So they're going to continue to pay a price. And every night the price gets higher and higher and higher.
1: Even so, Iran's citizens express approval of their country holding out against the US, which they call the aggressor.
3: Although we are under tremendous economic pressure, and people are facing serious hardship,

0: We're prepared to endure it. Let the Strait of Hormuz be closed.
1: Iran has now reached a point where, if its interests are not taken into account, it will no longer accept anything.
2: Indeed, the conflict appears to be widening after Yemen's Iran-aligned Houthi group doubled down on threats to close Red Sea shipping lanes through the Bab al-Mandab Strait. The group attacked two Saudi Arabian oil tankers that they said had violated the naval blockade on Thursday, with one reportedly set ablaze. The US says the Houthis were wrong to have gotten involved.
3: You know, the Houthis largely were smart and stayed out of all this throughout the conflict, but they now apparently have gotten themselves suckered into this, going after Saudi Arabia and their ships.
2: With military strikes now being conducted across the Middle East, prospects of ending this escalating conflict appear to be growing more remote.
4: The biggest geopolitical lesson of the war may not be about Iran, Israel, or even the United States. It may be about China. For years, Gulf states hoped Beijing's growing economic influence would eventually make it a strategic security partner. Instead, China has largely stayed on the sidelines of this conflict. This week, an article in Foreign Affairs magazine argues that the war may have shattered long-held assumptions about Beijing's role in the Middle East. According to the authors, Beijing's wait-and-see approach to the war and unwillingness to use its leverage over Tehran to contain the conflict have disabused Gulf Arab states of any lingering expectation that China could become an important security partner in the foreseeable future. One of the authors of that report joins me now. Aaron Glasserman is a historian of modern China whose research examines Chinese politics and the strategic implications for China's foreign relations. He's a distinguished fellow at the Weatherhead East Asian Institute at Columbia University. Welcome to DW. Let's start with an exploration of those reasons. Why did Gulf states believe China would eventually help to protect the region?
5: Thanks very much for having me. So I think that in the beginning of this decade, in the early 2020s, there was a new sense of optimism about the role that China might play. I think people were realistic to some extent. They did not think that China was going to come in and play, mirror what the United States has done in the region for many decades. But growing Chinese engagement and reliance on the region, there was an idea that that would translate into a sort of responsible stakeholder mentality. You had growing economic engagement, increased trade. Gulf Cooperation Council countries' trade with China exceeded that with the United States and the EU combined in merchandise trade by 2023. Also, arms deals from China. So there was some expectation that actually in the security realm as well, there could be collaboration. And then finally, China's role in brokering the détente and rapprochement between Saudi Arabia and Iran in March of 2023 was also seen as a sign of possibly a more constructive role to be played in the future. So there was a lot of momentum, I would say, and growing engagement. But of course, just a few months after March 2023, with October 7th, 2023, and the spiral of conflicts that have cascaded out of the region since then, we've seen a very different game play out. And it's been a very, I think, sobering reckoning for right. The Gulf states that might have hoped for a greater, a more constructive role.
4: Different but consistent. China has been publicly reasonable, anti-escalation, pro-ceasefire, critical of Israeli and US military actions. And like I say, this has been its consistent, it seems to have been its consistent approach to conflicts and disputes outside what it considers its sphere of influence. Sell things, develop the markets, stay out of their politics.
5: Absolutely, and it's a good point. In retrospect, it does look quite consistent. Nevertheless, I think there was some sense that vis-a-vis Iran, China, because it, and this is something that I think is often underplayed or overlooked altogether, at least in Washington, where there's a tendency to portray China as on Iran's side of the conflict. And in fact, you know, China has close relations and important relationships with both Iran and two of its major regional adversaries or rivals, Saudi Arabia and the United Arab Emirates.

0: So China has always been sort of hedging and on both sides of this thing. I think that the Emirates and Saudi Arabia, though, thought that as their relationship with China grew, at least
1: Right.
0: economically and diplomatically, China would then at

0: secret that although Iran's oil has been sanctioned, China is able to purchase great quantities of it on the sort of black market through transshipments through Malaysia, to some extent Oman. And so as the consumer of something like, you know, upwards of 80% of Iran's crude oil exports, you know, that's a major point of leverage in an economy that is doing quite poorly, to say the least. And so, you know, also diplomatically, China has been an occasional, at least, a defender of Iran in the UN Security Council and in other diplomatic forums. So there was some sense that, okay, you know, China has some leverage, and given that they now have a stake in stability in the region, maybe they can use it.
1: Right. So taking a cynical view, what's the upside for China? Is there an upside for China in America's war with Iran, or indeed just staying out of it?
0: There's certainly an upside. I don't think it overwhelms the downside, but to the extent that the United States is distracted from its allies and security concerns in the Indo-Pacific, particularly regarding Taiwan, Japan, South Korea, and so forth, that is, you know, at least a silver lining for China, and probably a lot more than that. It's not bad that the United States is using up significant quantities of munitions and other resources, not to mention diverting, you know, military assets and personnel to the Middle East again. So that works in its favor. Nevertheless, I don't think we should overstate the advantage. And I think all other things equal, China would be very content to have a return to sort of the status quo ante in the region, where it could continue to purchase Iranian oil on the cheap while doing a very profitable business with the UAE, with Saudi Arabia, with other Gulf Arab states.
1: Okay, so Gulf countries sell China lots of oil and provide China with a lucrative market for Chinese goods, but find Beijing unwilling to help them out when the bombs start falling. Has this prompted those Gulf countries to rethink their relationship with Beijing?
0: I think it's definitely prompted a reckoning. I think that the economic basis of the relationship is going to continue and may actually expand and strengthen. But there is a coming to terms with what I would call the limits of Chinese partnership. It's never going to look like what partnership with the United States can do, both for better and for worse. And even, you know, at a sort of a marginal level of greater, you know, we have seen China's real preference for staying out of conflict. And you know, that will, I think, affect the way other countries, when they engage with China and seek partnership with it, sort of assess the costs and benefits. So there's a certain level of consistency, to be sure. But I think it's also been a sort of a demonstration of what China is really not willing to do for anyone.
1: Right. It's easy to think, to talk about the Gulf states, and I think I have the Gulf states, the Gulf countries, and I think I have a couple of times. It's worth remembering that we're talking about a group of countries that are riven with rivalries and that don't necessarily have a united view.
0: Certainly. And I think that actually divisions are growing rather than, becoming closer together. We've seen, on the one hand, I mean, the most recent news in terms of the relationship, the agreement between Saudi Arabia and the United States regarding the nuclear program may be a sign of things shifting back a little bit. But that's everything's quite tentative. But we've seen the UAE really throwing its lot in much more closely with the United States and Israel. You know, for example, the recent revelations that sharing Iron Dome technology with the UAE, visits of high-ranking Israeli officials there. So that's, you know, definitely a major development. Whereas for Saudi Arabia, you know, it's important to remember it's also, it has a security, a defense pact with Pakistan, which is then closely engaged with China. So the region's divergences it's both coming apart and also being pulled in different directions vis-a-vis the United States and China. We'll see now what the nuclear agreement, if it holds, actually does for the United States and Saudi Arabia. But there's definitely new strain within the Gulf between the United Arab Emirates and Saudi Arabia.
1: Okay, so what sort of test then has the Iran war been of China's broader claim that it can offer a different kind of global leadership from the United States? Because the Chinese answer to other people's problems seems to be

0: Sort it out yourselves, and please keep the noise down.
1: I think that's a good way of putting it. I think it's important when looking at what's going on in Beijing. It's a combination, I think, of prudence and of paralysis. On the one hand, you know, China has studied the lessons of the United States, you know, as a global power, as the hegemon, and sees a lot that it doesn't want to emulate, a lot of mistakes that it wants to avoid, a lot of costs and pitfalls. And, you know, over the overextension and interventionism in multiple theaters simultaneously is definitely at the top of that list. And so there's a real sense that the wise move is to stay out and let other people sort of work things out and swoop in at the end and, you know, engage in business and, you know, expand our power sort of in that dimension. It's also, though, not just a story of, you know, a wise leader in Beijing overseeing historical developments in the rest of the world. I think also there's real paralysis. And we've seen, for example, you know, just in the beginning of this year, major purges in China's top military leadership bodies. I was recently in Beijing in June, and in conversations with colleagues there, you know, an interlocutor brought up, you know, this is not a time when it's easy for sort of because of domestic politics in Beijing to make a big move or to really sort of take a risk or you know, change course. So it's really both paralysis because of China's sort of complex domestic politics and prudence because the United States continues to demonstrate that its brand of interventionism is extremely costly.
0: Good talk. And thanks for joining us. Aaron Glasserman from the Weatherhead East Asian Institute at Columbia University.
1: Thanks very much.
0: Deadly wildfires are sweeping across large areas of Italy, France and Spain, forcing thousands of people to flee their homes and camping grounds. At least three firefighters have died battling the blazes. Europe's summer is only half over, but it already ranks as one of its worst wildfire seasons for decades.
2: Spain. France. Italy. Wildfires are raging in much of Europe, causing devastation, disruption, and sometimes death. Firefighters from Spain's military emergency unit battled through the night, hosing down flames to quell fires in the Madrid region and other parts of the country that led to the evacuation of hundreds of people. Meanwhile, in France, blazes gained ground in the southwest, forcing thousands of holidaymakers to flee campsites and vacation homes. The skies turned orange near the city of Bordeaux as the fires ripped through wine country and left some people feeling terrified.
3: There were embers rising in the fields. It was close, very, very close to the houses, and we were very scared, really, really scared.
2: In Sicily, the scenes were similar, with fires threatening homes and businesses. Some 6,000 firefighters and civil protection officials are working to contain the fires, backed up by water bombing aircraft. The Interior Minister said a firefighter died while battling the flames. Those who rely on the land for their livelihood face an uncertain future.
4: There were 130 hectares of pasture land that we rent every year, and it's all gone up in smoke. It's been a disaster.
2: The blazes follow a series of heat waves, increasingly common extreme weather episodes linked to climate change, which are causing excess deaths, drying up rivers, and fueling these devastating wildfires.
0: So how much has climate change intensified the heat and drought fueling these fires? Dr. Mariam Zakaria is a climate scientist at Imperial College London and co-author of a new study examining exactly that. Welcome to DW, Doctor. Europe had a wet winter followed by heat waves and wildfires in early summer. How unusual is that pattern?
5: Our study highlights how heat is becoming an important driver influencing droughts across Europe. The 2026 drought, the drought that is ongoing, was driven both by low rainfall, but it was the exceptionally high atmospheric demand for water, which is caused by the warm temperatures that actually led to sort of the drought conditions being exacerbated around Europe. And for this reason, you know, even it was seen that climate change has actually increased the severity of the drought.

0: even when you cannot see a trend in extreme rain, sorry, rainfall deficits itself. And as a result, rainfall deficits that might have been once manageable in a cooler climate is now more likely to develop into a drought
1: I see. So
0: because
1: even
0: of
1: though,
0: the because of rainfall.
1: even if you have a wet winter, a warmer climate means that evaporation from the soil happens faster and drought therefore happens quicker.
0: Exactly, that is right. Because of it is almost, you can call it as an atmospheric thirst because, because of the warmer atmosphere can hold more moisture. It demands more drying from the soil to meet this water demand in the atmosphere. And that is what exacerbates the drought conditions.
1: Right. And it's important, is it, to disentangle the causes of drought, low rainfall, and high temperature?
0: Exactly, yes. If we look at the drought itself, so what initiates the drought is always the rainfall deficits. But if we examine the long trends, what was interesting in this study was that, especially over the western part of the continent, which we examined, there was little evidence of climate change signals in the low rainfalls, that we saw this year. But it was the fact that there is also a consistent increase in the temperatures, or continuously rising temperatures. That is what fed to the
1: Right.
0: intensity of the drought. So the combination is what led to the impacts that we saw. And because of climate change, this trend is expected to persist.
1: Which parts of Europe are most vulnerable?
0: With regards to this drought, if we actually examine the history behind the droughts, it was actually different looking at different parts of the continent. So over the West, we came into the year 2026 after a very wet winter, and therefore the drought was sort of less, or it was more recent in that it was the last 3 months when it was also hot that led to the impacts, which was mostly focused on wildfires. And just a lot of heat in this part of the continent, the western side. Whereas on the east, the rainfall deficits were sort of more long running in that, there has been deficits reported as early as 2025. And that led to a different set of impacts in those impacted regions, where it was more hydrologic in nature, leading to low river flows more prolonged effects, which can be felt on hydro generation, hydropower generation, and eventually on crops as well.
1: Right. The Earth's currently warming at 1.4 degrees Celsius above pre-industrial levels. The Paris climate target is to keep that warming to below 2 degrees. The current prediction is that we're going to overshoot that. We're heading for 2.8 degrees Celsius above pre-industrial levels. What will that look like? Will it be just more hosepipe bans and forest fires and increased sales of Factor 50?
0: So if we look at the trends, when we extrapolate the trends in droughts into a future climate, we expect to see that these droughts will become more, we can expect to see them become more likely and more stronger. There will be a point when it highlights the message that instead we can keep adapting to these droughts, but it also highlights a more important message of stepping away from fossil fuels so that we can think about long-term mitigation.
1: Thanks very much, Dr. Mariam Zachariah from Imperial College London. Thank you. Well, changing weather isn't confined to warmer climes. A study by the German conservation group NABU and the Boston Consulting Group says Germany is losing water because of climate change, shifting rainfall and unsuitable land use. Without action, they say, the annual cost could reach tens of billions of euros.
2: Filling private pools, watering the garden in the afternoon, or washing your car in the driveway. It's all currently restricted in Munich because of a water shortage. Violating the rules can be punished with fines of up to 50,000 euros. Around 80 municipalities in Germany have implemented water usage restrictions this summer. But wait, isn't Germany among Europe's rainier countries?
3: We have a significant dry season in Germany at the moment, combined with heat waves, one in June, one coming up, and this together caused significant impacts on the water cycle.
2: Like elsewhere in Europe, extreme weather is changing Germany's water cycle. Long droughts and heat waves, then sudden, intense rain. The soil can't absorb it fast enough. And when water is needed, it isn't there.
3: We see also a shift in dry season. So winter time, for example, here in Central Europe and Germany, typically is a water abundance season. This was not the case this winter.
2: In some regions, groundwater levels have fallen so low that authorities are concerned about drinking water supplies. But households are not even the biggest users.
3: It is still the energy sector which consumes, or I would say uses water, the most portion of the water. It's still the cooling capacity.
2: An average German uses about 130 liters per day, low if you compare it to the US's 310 liters per day, average on a European scale. But by global standards, it is still a lot. So what else can be done to save water? First, Germany's government now wants people to be able to recognize looming water shortages early. This month, it launched a national platform called NIVIS. It maps in real time where rivers and groundwater are running low. Germany's environment minister says the platform should also make water restrictions easier to accept. Experts also say the country must design its cities better.
3: And it's a good idea to follow a strategy to store much more of the excess water in from these short-term events.
2: That means less asphalt and more nature. One solution could be covering the roofs of buildings with vegetation that acts as its own stormwater management system. And a change in mentality.
3: We have to anticipate that this situation is a new normal coming along with climate change.
2: With yet another heat wave already on its way in Germany, restrictions like Munich's may soon be less the exception and more the rule.
1: And that was the day. You can follow the team on social media at DW News. You'll find the latest headlines on the DW app and DW.com. Have a good day. Bye-bye.

Dying in dignity if you're terminally ill. France's new law for assisted dying makes that possible, but only under strict conditions. Some are relieved that they can die at home. Others fear that it could put pressure on vulnerable people. Focus on Europe. Next. Nuclear power is back. Cheap, low-emission energy. It might sound great at first, but the dismantling of a nuclear plant is an extremely long and high-cost process. And on top of that comes the costly disposal of radioactive waste. A visit to Europe's most expensive nuclear plant decommissioning project. Made in Germany. In 60 minutes.

0: J.D. 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
1: J.D. Vance.
2: J.D. Vance.
3: Behind the name, a story told from the inside.
4: Yeah, you may want to close the door.
3: A childhood overshadowed by his mother's addiction.
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3: From working class Ohio to America's elite, and for years, one of its sharpest critics.
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3: But sometimes politics rewrites loyalties.
7: This is incredible.
3: Is this just the beginning of something far bigger? J.D. Vance, the man after Trump, starts August 8th on DW.

0: Hello and welcome to Focus on Europe. My name is Connor Dillon. Thank you for being with us. We start today with one of the most complex ethical questions of our time. Does a person have the right to determine when they die? In France, lawmakers have passed a bill that would, under very specific conditions, legalize assisted suicide. The issue has been highly contentious politically, drawing criticism from the Catholic Church and from members of the medical community. For Martine, the new law would be a welcome change. Having seen her husband suffer the effects of brain cancer, she knows too well just how difficult it can be to give a person you love relief from pain, let alone a graceful way to die.
1: Dying on your own terms. France has just approved a law that will give terminally ill patients the right to die. For Martine's husband, Philippe, this change comes too late. After years of illness, she arranged for him to be euthanized in Belgium.
2: When I was certain that it would work, I told my husband. He was incredibly relieved. This is a law that will make it easier to kill another person, simply for reasons of convenience.
1: So will this new law bring people more freedom at the end of life, or does it carry too many risks? We are in Brittany, France, in the small town of Lannion. Martine still lives in the house she and Philippe bought for their retirement. Today, she lives here alone, surrounded by pictures that remind her of the man she was with for more than 50 years. In March, Philippe ended his life.
2: What it does to me to look at this picture, it breaks my heart. Because this is the man I've always loved and how I remember him, exactly like this. Him with his dogs, going on walks in the forest. It touches me deeply, and I will never forget.
1: In 2015, Philippe was diagnosed with brain cancer at the age of 59. Martine, who had known him as an active and sporty man, saw his condition deteriorate year after year. Eventually, he depended on Martine and several nurses to get through the day.
2: The day he realized that he would never walk again, he told me he did not want to continue like this. I want to commit suicide, I want to die, he said. We did not have a gun at home, but if we had, I would have given it to him.
1: With no legal option in France, Martine began looking across the border. After a long search, she found an organization which helps foreign patients request euthanasia in Belgium. She described Philippe's condition not long after the call came.
2: Regarding your husband, there is no problem, they told me. He can come to Belgium. So when I was certain of that, I told my husband. He was incredibly relieved. And he thanked me.
1: What has come too late for Philippe may now become possible for others in France. Here in Paris, after months of political battle, the National Assembly has passed a law on what is called aid in dying. But lawmakers made sure access is tightly restricted. Only French adults with an incurable illness at an advanced or terminal stage are covered by the law. They must suffer unbearable pain and be able to express a free and informed wish to die. In most cases, patients would take the lethal substance themselves. A doctor can administer it if the patient is too weak to do so. In France, opinion polls suggest broad public support for assisted dying. Many people see the new law as a matter of dignity and choice.
2: I'm in favor because we have experienced this in our family. Someone was terminally ill and suffered greatly.

0: Everyone should be able to decide when they want to die. Of course, there need to be safeguards and strict conditions. It cannot be done carelessly.
1: Others are against the law for religious reasons.
2: Life is a gift. We should not take it away. That's why for me, euthanasia is something very serious. It may start quietly, but I see it as the beginning of a path towards killing.
1: For opponents like Lily Guéguenot and Nicolas Dobrich, the debate goes beyond individual freedom. They say it is about the way society treats people who are ill, old or disabled, and whether some lives are seen as worth less.
2: It is this idea that becoming disabled means decline, and that suicide somehow becomes the logical solution. As a disabled person, I've had strangers in the street tell me that I should kill myself. That is not just an isolated insult. It reflects a deeply rooted system of oppression.
1: They say France should above all make sure that people have the palliative care they need.
0: Before fighting for a right to euthanasia, we should first fight to make sure every patient has access to care and to every form of support that can help them cope with the shock of illness.
1: They are also worried about the wording of the law. They argue it applies not only to people who are terminally ill, but also to those at an advanced stage of illness.
0: The term advanced stage could even include people who are not yet facing death.
1: Professor François Damas works at the Citadel Hospital in Liège, Belgium. He has helped hundreds of patients access euthanasia, including people from France. Martine's husband, Philippe, was one of them.
0: The law is a step in the right direction. It gives patients more freedom to choose how they die when they are facing a serious illness that has become incurable. That, for me, is the biggest progress. We are talking about the end of life. We are talking about death. These laws have made that conversation possible.
1: He hopes that now French patients won't have to cross the border to Belgium. And he rejects the idea that legalizing assisted dying will automatically lead to abuse.
0: Thinking that there is an inevitable slippery slope where euthanasia becomes normalized and carried out carelessly, that is simply not true, because the decision belongs to the patient surrounded by their family. That is a real barrier, and there are major safeguards.
1: Back in Lannion, Martine and her family want to keep the memories of Philippe alive, thankful for the time they had, right up to their very last moment together in the hospital room in Belgium.
2: We should not judge how other people face suffering at the end of life. Some people want to keep going until the end, even through extremely painful experiences. I have deep respect for that. But others cannot bear that suffering. They should have the right to choose when to go.
1: Martine says helping Philippe was one of the hardest things she's ever lived through. But she believes he should not have had to leave his own country to make that choice.
3: That bill still has to be reviewed and possibly amended by France's Constitutional Council. 10 years ago, shocking images like these ones here alerted the world to an attempted coup that was underway in Turkey. Throughout the night, 8,500 members of Turkey's armed forces tried to overthrow the government of Turkish President Erdogan by force in cities throughout the country. It failed, and today, Erdogan's government has consolidated power, passed sweeping anti-terrorism laws, and has purged all perceived threats from government payroll. One of them is Ulaş Bayraktar. Like many people whose lives changed forever that night, Ulaş had nothing to do with the military putsch, but the aftermath makes him worry for the future.
2: Ulaş Bayraktar has a lot to say. I have not seen the sociologist from Mersin in southern Turkey since 2017. Back then, we met right after his entire life was turned upside down. At the time, a government decree had driven Ulaş from the university where he was teaching. So he opened a small cafe with friends. They named it Kulturhane, or House of Culture. He was

0: barred from working in academia and lost all social benefits, including his health insurance. Even then, I was surprised by how steadfast Ulash remained.
1: We just wanted to do something here in Mersin, to say that we don't leave. We will find new ways to do what we have been doing in the university.
0: Ulash's cafe was a success and is still in business today. When I ask him how he and others like him have fared over the years, he pauses.
2: Many people have suffered greatly from the whole situation. A friend of mine even took his own life. Others are still struggling with depression and trauma stemming from that time.
0: The event that permanently altered Turkey began on the evening of July 15, 2016. Tanks rolled into Turkish cities. Fighter jets flew over Ankara and Istanbul. Soldiers blocked off roads. President Erdogan addressed the nation live on television, urging people to stand up against the military. The coup failed, and more than 250 people died that night. The government blamed the movement led by the cleric Fethullah Gulen, once a political ally of Erdogan. A nationwide state of emergency was declared, along with a statement by Erdogan that still resonates today.
2: I see this upheaval as a gift from God. Why? This now gives us a reason to purge our armed forces.
0: But it didn't stop there. The purges announced by Erdogan repeatedly targeted government critics, including academics, journalists, and doctors. More than 100,000 people were arrested, with more than 125,000 dismissed from public service. One of them is İbrahim Kabolu, one of the country's leading experts on constitutional law. He was forced to step down from his post. Currently, he serves as the president of the Istanbul Bar Association. He claims the coup attempt paved the way for autocratic rule, which he calls monocracy.
2: Just 3 months after the attempted coup, a constitutional amendment was initiated to combine the offices of president and prime minister into a single person. And that person is also the party chairman, which is how the monocracy was established.
0: Back in Mersin, with Ulash Bayraktar. His cafe recently moved to a new location. It has long been a gathering place for intellectuals, hosting regular readings, discussion groups, and exhibitions. Just when Ulash had given up hope, he received news that he could return to his university. Now he teaches once a week, but the district attorney's office has filed an objection, and Ulash says things aren't like they used to be.
2: It's the same building, the same lecture halls, but most of the people I worked with and shared so much with are gone. This isn't the same university I was expelled from.
0: In 2025, frustration with the government's policies and how it treated critics led to massive protests. The arrest of Istanbul Mayor Ekrem İmamoğlu and the annulment of his university degree sparked weeks of unrest. Hundreds of thousands of people took to the streets, but the crackdown continued. Dozens of CHP mayors have since been removed from office and arrested. In May, a court order sought to remove CHP leader Özgür Özel, triggering dramatic scenes in Ankara as police stormed party headquarters. İbrahim Kabolu says that the government is now attempting to secure political power by any means necessary. The judiciary has increasingly been brought to heel since the coup attempt.
2: The goal is to stifle voters' growing determination, which could lead to a shift in political power. The judiciary is being used for this purpose. One could say that the routes to the ballot box are being systematically obstructed.
0: A book launch is taking place tonight at Ulash Bayraktar's cafe in Mersin. I ask Ulash how he assesses the state of freedom in Turkey 10 years after the attempted coup and its subsequent aftermath.
3: war.
2: It still exists, but look, even prisoners get yard time. And during that time, they see a small glimpse of the sky. It's the same with freedom here. It still exists, but it's shrinking.
0: Individuals like Ulaş want to ensure that freedom in Turkey does not disappear completely.
4: Nearly 4.5 years into Russia's war of aggression against Ukraine, and Kyiv and other cities are facing increasing aerial attacks. Russian drone and missile strikes have become a daily occurrence throughout the country, with civilian deaths up almost 40% this year, according to the United Nations. The situation has led to very difficult economic conditions and has made it hard to find stable employment. Some women are seeking a source of income any way they can, drawing them closer to the front and to the exhausted soldiers in eastern Ukraine.
0: The first time Lyudmila had sex for money, she had just turned 18. It was May 2022, 3 months after Russia's full-scale invasion of Ukraine. After the war started, there was hardly any work. Almost no one hired people without any professional experience. I went to interview as a barista, and three other girls showed up for the same job. She was turned down and had to keep looking. But while the war left barely any work in the ordinary economy, it opened up a shadow enterprise, soldiers seeking intimacy. Many of the men just want to talk. They want sex too, but they also want to talk. They are constantly surrounded by men. They need a woman's attention and warmth. Some come and pay just to talk. You don't always have to have sex. She says up to 7 men might visit her in a day or night. All of them are soldiers, and they pay up to 120 euros an hour. That's why Lyudmila lives and works in cities near the front line, which have practically become garrison towns, like Izium. They talk a lot about how they kill Russians. Sometimes they complain about how tired they are of everything. Basically, they're under constant strain because, as they put it, they're always on the edge of life and death. That's their situation. The psychological burden for soldiers can also become a threat to sex workers like Lyudmila. Aid organizations have been trying to provide some support. Olena Makaya works with a charity that supports women in the frontline city Zaporizhia in southeastern Ukraine. Unfortunately, many of our girls suffer violence at the hands of the military. We know that this cruelty is a direct result of the stress they're under, when their comrades die nearby, when they're under constant fire, and then they take it out on the girls. It's a brutal and disturbing reality. Olena is quick to emphasize that nothing can justify this violence, not trauma, fear, or alcohol abuse. She also says war has made these men more violent. We were approached by girls who had been raped. They said a man would book a girl and claim it was just for him. But when she got to his place, 10 to 20 men would be waiting there, and all of them would rape her. In Ukraine, sex work is illegal. That's why sex workers hardly ever report their assaults to the police, Olena says. She's calling for legalization and for better access to health care. Despite all the risks, Olena says hardly any of the women who come to her organization for help give up the work. Each has her own reasons, but financial worries and drug addiction, among other things, can also play a part. Nadia, who has asked us to change her name, is another sex worker on Ukraine's front lines. Now 55, she says the money she earns as a cleaner isn't enough to make ends meet. I needed money to pay for rent and utilities, my children's education, food, medicine, clothes, and travel fare.

0: There were so many basic necessities I had to pay for, but my official income didn't even cover half of that. Her two children still don't know about Nadia's second source of income, but it's helped her to get by. Still, it's barely enough to cover the basics, in part because she doesn't get enough clients. Only one or two a day. I'm not a supermodel anymore. I'm not young. If I were in my 20s, I might see more. Nadia says she'd rather quit this line of work and maybe find a loving husband. Instead, she's providing financial support for her adult children. Lyudmila also dreams of starting over one day. I want to buy a car, find an apartment, get my driver's license, make music, buy a property. I've always dreamed of starting my own band and giving concerts. For now, she'll keep making money this way, in cities near the front lines, where soldiers come to look for sex and more.
1: For those of you planning to travel to Greece, keep your eyes open for this little guy here. That is an invasive species of poisonous pufferfish. They are relatively harmless for us humans, but for fishermen like Michaelis, they are an existential threat. That's because when fishers cast their nets into the Mediterranean Sea, near the island of Rhodes, they're hoping to haul in something very different.
2: For centuries, medieval city walls have protected Rhodes from attacks. But for several years, they've been helpless against an invasion happening beneath the waves, the highly poisonous silver-cheeked toadfish, or pufferfish. The scourge of Greece. There are so many pufferfish in the waters around Rhodes that commercial fishers like Michalis Liberis are forced to adapt. Now he takes tourist groups out and teaches them to fish.
3: My mom caught like a one this big, it like blew up and it had like this sharp teeth.
4: No, we learned that pufferfish are evasive.
2: The intruder is quite literally eating away at Michalis's livelihood.
5: They have devoured all the squid, octopus, and cuttlefish. All gone. I can't make a living by fishing anymore.
2: In winter, when the tourists have gone, he still tries fishing with nets. He will show us how many pufferfish are lurking off Rhodes.
5: Let's see what we find.
2: The bait is only on the hook for a few minutes.
5: I've got a bite. A young pufferfish.
6: What do you have to do with it?
5: Kill it.
2: If not prepared properly, the fish can be deadly poisonous to eat, and it's a voracious predator that poses a threat to the livelihood of fishers like Michalis. Later, he will land even larger specimens. Their teeth are also causing a stir on land. Even the Greek Red Cross is warning beachgoers.
0: They can bite very deeply and leave a deep open wound.
2: Is it really so dangerous? Marine biologist Gerasimos Kondylatos has been studying the pufferfish for years.
5: Its teeth are its most distinctive feature. They can cut through very hard objects and living organisms.
2: Gerasimos isn't so worried about biting injuries. The last recorded attack was off Crete in 2022.
5: Personally, I'm not afraid, and no one else should be either. Pufferfish don't generally attack humans.
2: But they pose a problem for fishers all over Greece.
5: That's what they leave in our nets. These are brand new nets, and the pufferfish have shredded them.
2: Fishers have long been calling for a bounty on the pufferfish. It has already been authorized, but is not expected to take effect until next year. That's why private citizens on Rhodes have taken up the fight. Mike Karpodinis has started a pufferfish fishing derby on Facebook. Who can catch the most pufferfish?
5: There's no place left where you don't catch pufferfish. So I had to get involved and somehow find a way to deal with this problem.
2: Michalis sees a school of large fish on his sonar, and he knows exactly what they are.
5: These spots here and here are pufferfish. I'll cut up the bait.
2: The bait hardly has time to get wet.
5: That's why it's called a puffer.
2: Another large one on the line.
5: This is a bit smaller, about a kilo and a half.
2: Were the bounty already in place, today's catch would net Michalis about 20 euros. But the bounty is not being paid out yet. The slain invaders end up back in the sea. For now, Rhodes has to stay the course.
1: That's it for this episode of Focus on Europe. Thanks for tuning in, and until next time. Bye.

0: Nuclear power is back. Cheap, low-emission energy. It might sound great at first, but the dismantling of a nuclear plant is an extremely long and high-cost process. And on top of that comes the costly disposal of radioactive waste. A visit to Europe's most expensive nuclear plant decommissioning project. Made in Germany. In 30 minutes.
1: A 3,000 meter high mountain, and over there, the sea. You've got to love it.
0: A voyage around a volcano. Hop on a train trip to Italy's Mount Etna.
2: It's the most beautiful volcano in the world. The most fascinating and most varied. There's always something new to see where you often wonder, what's that?
0: In 75 minutes. DW Travel.
3: Hello there.
4: Let's go.
0: The sights, the history, the food.
4: Very good.
0: Garnished with insider tips and local highlights.
4: Wow. Welcome. Let's go.
5: Shall we go that way?
6: Let's go that way.
0: But also when it comes to sustainability, information and trends, on DW Travel, you can have it all.
4: This is unexpected. Okay, I have to check this out.
0: So, you're planning a trip? Make sure you miss nothing about it on DW Travel.
4: I hope you enjoyed the trip here as much as I did.
7: What about you? What's your opinion? Feel free to write your thoughts in the comments.
0: A unique look inside Afghanistan. Despite conflict and oppressive rule, one thing offers glimmers of joy and a measure of freedom.
8: Afghanistan cricket is like football in Brazil. It's everything for the lives of Afghan people. It's everything.
0: We meet the star players as they prepare for an international tournament. How did they make it to the top? What are their hopes and dreams for themselves and for their country? With rare insights from ordinary Afghans, what does the national team's success mean to them? And what about the exiled female players who are forbidden to play in their homeland? Can they envision a future for women in Afghanistan? Dreams in the dust.

0: This is DW News and these are our top stories. The US military has launched its 13th consecutive night of strikes against Iran as tensions escalate over shipping routes. US Central Command said the operations aim to further degrade Iran's ability to threaten the flow of international shipping. Yemen's Iran-backed Houthi rebels have claimed attacks on two Saudi oil tankers in the Red Sea. The latest escalation has pushed international oil prices above $100 a barrel. Trump administration says it will impose new tariffs on 60 US trading partners over claims that they failed to properly stop forced labor. The duties range from 10% to 12.5% and will affect major economies including China, India, and the European Union. The new tariffs are set to take effect on Friday as a temporary 10% tax on foreign goods expires. Indian activist Sonam Wangchuk has ended a 26-day hunger strike. He said the decision followed a long negotiation on various conditions and in view of possible violence in the country. Prime Minister Narendra Modi has vowed strict action against exam paper leaks, but protesters of the youth-led Cockroach Janata movement continue to demand the Education Minister's resignation.
1: Has the war in Iran entered a new, more dangerous phase? Now, so far, much of the attention has been centered on the blockade of the Strait of Hormuz. Now, Yemen's Houthi rebels, who are backed by Iran, say they'll obstruct another major shipping route in the region. Now, to discuss why and the implications of this threat, I'll be speaking with Nadwa Al-Dawsari, Yemen analyst at the Middle East Institute, and Bara Shiban, international security analyst with the Royal United Services Institute, RUSI. Welcome to you both. Now, before we get into the conversation, let's take a quick look at the map. As mentioned, the Strait of Hormuz off the Iranian coast has been the major focus in the US-Israel war against Iran for some months now. But to the southwest, off Yemen's western coast, is the Bab el-Mandeb Strait, another shipping choke point. It's around 26 kilometers or 16 miles at its narrowest point. And that's where the Houthis want to impose a blockade, which they say is targeting Saudi Arabia. Let's listen to the rebel spokesman.
2: The Yemeni armed forces announce a maritime embargo against the criminal Saudi enemy based on the equation of a blockade for a blockade, and it will enter into force effective immediately upon the issuance of this statement. We affirm the right of our great people to confront blockade with blockade and full-scale escalation with full-scale escalation and to establish this equation.
1: All right, let's bring in our experts. Starting with you, Bara. Now, the Houthis so far have been relatively quiet during this war. Can you sum this up for us and tell us why they're now getting involved?
3: I think the Houthis were basically waiting until they are needed. The IRGC and the Iranian regime is more or less anticipating a Trump more aggressive campaign by the Trump administration. So a deterrence is needed right now. The question was always not if the Houthis are going to get involved, but rather, when are they going to get involved, and when does the Iranians need them? And it looks like they need them right now the most for the Houthis. In order to make it to make an impact, to make it loud, they need to address this towards Saudi Arabia, one of the U.S. closest allies in the region, and make a direct threat on the shipping lanes, on the oil production, and hopefully that could cause panic at the oil market. And we're all waiting to see what's going to happen tomorrow and the days to come to the oil prices.
1: Nadwa, I just want to get your thoughts as well as to the involvement of Saudi Arabia in this. I mean, there are so many neighboring countries around, but they single out this one nation.
4: Well, I think this is not just about like Houthi-Saudi confrontation. It's like Bharat mentioned, it's one piece of Iran's broader regional strategy. So in the short term, what the Houthis and Iran or what Tehran wants is to work with the Houthis to create indirect leverage on the United States by raising the cost for a key U.S. ally. And Saudi Arabia is the largest U.S. ally in the region. In my opinion, Yemen offers safe haven for the IRGC, where they can continue to do work with relative ease compared to like Iran. Over the past years, the Houthis, with the help of Iran, have expanded the reach across the Horn of Africa. They developed sophisticated smuggling networks. They've established relationships with militant groups like Al-Shabaab in Somalia, ISIS in Somalia, Somali pirates. From Iran's perspective, that creates strategic infrastructure that can be leveraged over time. If Iran indeed succeeds in consolidating its position in Yemen, it won't simply be about projecting power. It will be about building long-term strategic leverage over the US and its allies. So Yemen is not exactly a destination. Yemen is the platform. And I think that's what we need to focus about, not just that the Houthis are creating a blockade. The blockade serves different reasons, but in my opinion, this long-term reason or objective is what's absent from reporting and analysis.
1: Interesting. Just picking up on that and going back a bit to what you talked about, Bara, earlier, how much of this is the Houthis acting in their own capacity versus being directed by Tehran?
3: From now on, I think it would be quite cynical to think about the Houthis just as a separate a group away from the IRGC. Now the IRGC wants to leverage that relationship that it has built, the networks, the smuggling networks that Nedwa was mentioning. Before, the IRGC relied so much on Hezbollah operatives, Hezbollah fighters coming in and outside of Yemen. But now it is time for the IRGC to start using that leverage and start operating inside Yemen. Also, it has the advantage Yemen has a very difficult terrain. If the United States would think of attacking the Houthis, it would think multiple times, not just twice, before sending troops on the ground due to the difficulties that they would face inside Yemen. So there's multiple advantage points that the IRGC can leverage using the Houthis. And now that long-established relationship, the benefit that the Houthis have gained from their relationship with the IRGC regarding their ability to proliferate drones, use ballistic missiles, start attacking ships. That was all enriched and supported with the help of the IRGC. And now it's time for the IRGC to start, gaining the reap of that seeds of investment that they have laid for quite many, many years. And it's difficult for before the IRGC would have relied heavily on Hezbollah. Hezbollah right now are not at an advantage point that they can use, that the IRGC can use due to the multiple hits that they have received from Israel. But the Houthis, on the other hand, are at a force that are enjoying relative freedom of mobility. They can attack, they can threaten. And the only way that you can get and gain the US attention is if you start threatening Saudi Arabia.
1: Nadwa, we saw, just picking up on that, we saw, I think it was last year and the year before, the US carrying out strikes in Yemen. How much impact do you think that had on the Houthis and their ability to carry out this blockade that they're threatening?
4: So tactically, U.S. airstrikes might have disrupted the Houthis' command and control. It killed some operatives, but it didn't largely degrade their capabilities because just a few weeks after the U.S. ended the campaign, the Houthis sank two ships in the Red Sea. They clearly

0: imperialism. So they instrumentalized these airstrikes to promote their propaganda, which they used to recruit and gain credibility across the region. So the short answer is, I don't think that US airstrikes have, it might have disrupted the Houthis for a little while, but it hasn't really changed much in terms of their capabilities.
1: Right. Now, the UN has expressed its concern over this latest development. Let's take a listen to what the spokesman for UN Chief Antonio Guterres had to say.
2: We've seen the reports and are very much concerned by the renewed Houthi threats against Saudi Arabia, against freedom of navigation, which leads to the risk of an even wider regional escalation. We call for immediate de-escalation. We urge all parties to address their differences through dialogue and diplomacy, and reiterate that Security Council Resolution 2722 and subsequent resolutions related to Houthi attacks against merchants and commercial vessels must be fully respected.
1: I just come back to you, Nadwa. How do you think the Saudis will handle this?
0: Now, that's a very big question. We don't know how the Saudis will handle this. The Saudis have showed a lot of patience with the Houthis over the years. Between 2017 and 22, the Houthis launched 1,000 ballistic missiles and over 350 drones at Saudi infrastructure, including their main oil facility in Abqaiq. And the Saudis in 2021 started direct negotiations with the Houthis, which led to the truce in 2022. So the Saudis have been trying to sort of bring this war to the end, talk to the Houthis, convince them to come to an agreement with the Yemeni government. But at the end of the day, it's the Saudis who don't want to solve this conflict. They keep escalating at every opportunity. I think at some point, the Saudis will have to deal with this threat. And I don't know if that's going to happen now or a year from now or 5 years from now, but this is a threat that cannot be, as proven time and again, cannot be dealt with only through negotiations.
1: Right. Bara, I'll bring you back in. A while back, we saw what the Houthis did to shipping in relation to the Gaza war. I'm just wondering what you think their blockade would look like right now if they were to go ahead with the threat.
3: So with the Houthis, they always try to continue developing their capabilities in terms of how their precision strikes, their ability to hit targets more effectively. We saw this throughout the years with their attacks on Saudi Arabia. It started with lone missiles fired here and there, but as time was moving, their ability to hit deep into Saudi Arabia and start really targeting key infrastructure sites significantly improved. So with the shipping attack, they constantly try to build on the capacity, the ability to improve the drones, their missiles, their kamikaze boats that attack ships. And if you're someone like me, who you're talking to maritime experts all the time, anyone will tell you there is no force that can patrol the whole sea. It's a sea problem, but at the core of the Houthi attacks, it's a land problem. And without addressing that, you will not be able to patrol the sea forever. And the coastline is still a huge portion of the western coast of Yemen is controlled by the Houthis. And without addressing that, the Red Sea is always going to be under threat.
1: Right, and Nadwa, I'm just wondering as well, do you see a scenario where this war is then fought on two fronts, on the Strait of Hormuz as well as the Bab el-Mandeb Strait? Do you see this kind of escalation as the future?
0: I mean, I think if pressure continues on Iran, the Bab el-Mandeb card will have to be played. And I think that what we see today, the Houthis First, they're escalating rhetoric against Saudi Arabia and now announcing a blockade.

0: a naval blockade against Saudi Arabia is part of this gradual escalation. And I think in time, if this pattern continues, we will see a war. We will see the Bab al-Mandab front also used to, in the larger fight between Iran and the U.S.
1: Okay, Yemen analyst Nadwa Al-Dawsari and Bara Shiban, I'd like to thank you very much for your time and for the insights.
0: Thank you.
1: And what do you think? Will this Houthi move complicate a peace deal in the Iran war? And how will other regional players respond to a new naval blockade? Let us know in the comments. I'm Tomi Oladipo. See you next time.
2: The Iran war could have united the UAE and Saudi Arabia. But Iran's attacks have turned the Gulf on its head, hitting tourism, the oil industry, and a whole way of life, and leaving Saudi Arabia and the UAE more divided than ever. On the map, Saudi Arabia dominates, but its smaller neighbor, the UAE, wants to dominate too. And their rift could split a region at breaking point. The leaders of Saudi Arabia and the UAE used to be close, cuddly even. Mohammed bin Salman and Mohammed bin Zayed have similar nicknames and even had a mentor-mentee thing going on. They're both authoritarian rulers and royals. Oil made their countries rich. The United Arab Emirates, also known as the Emirates, is here in the Middle East. On the map, it's overshadowed by its much bigger neighbor, Saudi Arabia, which has a bigger population. Both are on the Persian Gulf and are considered Gulf states alongside these countries. Cinzia Bianco researches politics and security in the Gulf region.
3: The UAE, while being much, much smaller and having a much smaller population, also has a very grand ambitions of its own and has been able over the course of the decades to develop capital and assets that basically enlarge its size from a small country into a middle power.
2: This has become a heated rivalry. The United Arab Emirates built the tallest building in the world. Now, Saudi Arabia wants an even bigger one. A UAE royal bought up football clubs. Then the Saudis wanted to play too.
4: Habibi, come to Dubai.
2: The UAE transformed its biggest city, Dubai, into a hub for international travel and business. A bubble of luxury. All part of a strategy to diversify the economy and become less dependent on oil. Saudi Arabia wants to be a hub too, and is pushing businesses to move to Riyadh. But the Iran war has thrown everything off course. After the US and Israel attacked Iran, part of Iran's response was to strike the Gulf states, which have long been US allies. Here are some of the locations of strikes and damage. The countries attacked host US bases or military facilities, but Iran also hit civilian targets. We'll come back to the role of the US later. The UAE was particularly hard hit by Iranian attacks.
3: There was a lack of solidarity that was perceived in the UAE. The Emiratis had expectations that Saudi Arabia and the other Gulf monarchies would be more proactive into siding with them.
2: Then the UAE struck out on its own. It went rogue on the oil market by leaving OPEC, the global cartel of oil-producing nations. Why? The UAE wants to sell more oil without OPEC limitations. And now it also needs to rebuild after Iran's attacks. But here's the thing, the UAE is ditching an organization that is basically led by Saudi Arabia.
3: It is a significant blow to the relationship. It could ultimately push other members to also leave OPEC. And that would be a huge problem for Saudi Arabia because it weakens their leadership.
2: Saudi Arabia's claim to regional leadership is also based on religion. Mecca is considered the holiest city in Islam. And that's where Iran comes into play again. Iran also wants to be the religious leader in the region. Iran follows a different branch of Islam than most countries here, including Saudi Arabia and the UAE. And Iran wants to maximize its political influence as well. That's why it supports a network of militias and proxies, which have been fighting for Iranian interests and destabilizing the Middle East. So Iran is a common enemy of both Saudi Arabia and the UAE. They have been working together to curb Iran's influence, like in Yemen. Yemen borders Saudi Arabia directly and is on the entrance to the Red Sea in the south. In 2015, Saudi Arabia led a coalition of Gulf states to fight against the Houthis, one of those Iranian-backed proxies. And the UAE was Saudi Arabia's main partner in the fight. For years, the two countries carried out airstrikes on Yemen, killing thousands of civilians. Andreas Krieg specializes in Middle East security with a focus on the Gulf.
5: I don't think the UAE and Saudi Arabia were ever aligned on Yemen. This was an illusion, I think.
2: While the Saudis continued backing the government, in 2017, the UAE started backing a different group, a new separatist movement in the south. Though when we asked UAE officials, they denied that they stopped supporting Yemen's government. They previously denied supporting separatists in Yemen.
5: Controlling the south of Yemen for the Emiratis was really more about commercial and geopolitical opportunity rather than actually fighting the Houthis. And over time, it became clear to the Saudis that they were stuck on their own fighting the Houthis in the north. And the Saudis really waited until it was no longer bearable and it all escalated in late 2025.
2: That was when Saudi forces attacked a port that was under the control of separatists reportedly backed by the UAE. This confrontation showed Saudi Arabia and the United Arab Emirates have become geopolitical rivals.
5: The Emiratis are building their own sort of empire, if you will, in the south, completely disconnected from Saudi interest.
2: An empire? To understand the UAE's wider game plan, let's go to the Yemeni Socotra Islands. Socotra has become an unusual tourist destination in a country at war. There used to be direct flights from Dubai. In 2018, the UAE deployed forces here, and then the separatists it backed were in control. These satellite images show an airstrip the UAE allegedly built as part of military infrastructure on the islands. On the construction pictures, it definitely looks like whoever built this base is pretty into the UAE. We also asked the UAE about its presence on Socotra. Officials told us the UAE has withdrawn all its forces from Yemen and is no longer involved there. It has previously said its presence on Socotra was only humanitarian. Andreas Krieg disagrees.
5: So they've had build bases not just on Socotra, which is, if you look at it again geographically, it's like a geographic aircraft carrier right in this waterway.
2: Okay, so that's why they are so interested in Socotra, the location. The Socotra Islands sit right at the entrance to the Gulf of Aden and the Red Sea, a key maritime trade corridor.
5: For the UAE, this is an opportunity outside of their sphere of influence. If you look at where the UAE are geographically, they're projecting that influence far beyond their border because they want to be a major player in controlling global supply chains.
2: When it comes to strategic access to water, Saudi Arabia has a big geographic advantage over the UAE. It has access to the Strait of Hormuz, but also borders the Red Sea. The UAE only has access to the Strait of Hormuz. And the Iran war

0: has made it pretty clear that depending on just one waterway can become a problem. The UAE's strategy of creating footholds on the Red Sea goes beyond Yemen. In Sudan, the UAE is backing the rebel RSF militia fighting against the Sudanese armed forces, though the UAE has long denied that. One aim? To have access to the sea there. In Somalia, the UAE is backing the breakaway region of Somaliland, which also just happens to be located on the sea. The UAE got permission from separatist Somaliland to build a military base. Since then, this deep water port, suitable for military vessels, was built. And this airstrip was modernized. It's unclear if and how these facilities are being used by the UAE military. We asked the UAE about the use of this port, but they sidestepped the question and didn't respond to a follow-up. But the UAE has become an influential player in the whole Horn of Africa, with political alliances, investments, and military support. So Saudi Arabia usually supports the government in all the conflicts we mentioned, while the UAE is backing non-state actors. And that pits the UAE and Saudi Arabia against each other, fueling civil wars like the one in Sudan and regional conflicts. And there's another player dividing Saudi Arabia and the UAE, Israel. The UAE is reportedly working alongside Israel in the Red Sea region, including at that potential military facility we saw in Somaliland. Israel was the first country to recognize the breakaway region. And guess what? According to reports, Israel also had, or maybe still has, a military and intelligence presence on Socotra, that Yemeni island group. We asked Israel about its cooperation with the UAE in these locations, but officials didn't get back to us in time for publication. One thing we found in loads of reports is that the UAE employed the Israeli Iron Dome system during the Iran war. It was the first known use of the air defense technology outside of Israel or the US. The cooperation goes back to the Abraham Accords. They kicked off diplomatic ties between Israel and the UAE. The Saudis also considered normalizing relations with Israel. But Israel's actions after Hamas' October 7th terror attack put all that on hold. The war in Gaza, its fighting in Lebanon, and its strikes on Iran along with the US. So now the Saudis and the UAE see Israel quite differently. The US has long been considered the security guarantor in the region. Remember, the Gulf states were targeted by Iran in the US-Israeli war because of those US bases and facilities. While the UAE has been deepening ties with Israel, Saudi Arabia has been looking for additional security partners to the US too, like Pakistan, another Muslim-majority country. The two countries already signed a mutual defense agreement. During the Iran war, Pakistan has supported Saudi Arabia, sending jets and troops, despite also acting as a mediator in the conflict. Bear with us because we're about to mention even more players. Saudi Arabia and Pakistan have also been deepening ties with Egypt and Turkey. Turkey might even join the Saudi-Pakistani Defense Alliance, along with Qatar. So all these countries are working together in a sort of coalition, while the UAE is deepening ties with Israel and staying close to the US. Like that rivalry between Saudi Arabia and the UAE over economic dominance and geopolitical influence in the region. Geography is one reason why that rivalry probably won't escalate into a conflict.
1: Saudi Arabia is the neighbor you cannot ignore. The only way forward for the Gulf, as prisoners of geography, as they all are, is that they work together rather than against each other.
0: But with the whole Middle East still on edge, these two rivals seem to be growing further apart.
2: In just seconds, the cooling towers of a nuclear plant are blown up. Spectacular. But dismantling an entire plant takes decades. That's because many materials are radioactive and can't simply be disposed of the same way nuclear waste used to be. Nuclear power is experiencing a comeback worldwide, but have operators given thought to decommissioning? What happens when a nuclear plant reaches the end of its service life? And above all, how much will decommissioning and disposal cost? Also today on Made, China, will exports save growth? Ayurveda, wellness between tradition and modernity. And Erica Robin, beauty pageant bravery.
3: This used to be the crown jewel of Soviet technology.
4: Nuclear power, the energy of the future.
3: It was the pride of communist East Germany.
4: The plant is fully functional and safe.
3: Now, it's become a nightmare.
5: Oh, it's beeping continuously.
4: Let's move a meter away.
3: This is one of the biggest and most expensive civil decommissioning projects in the world. It's taking decades longer than planned and is going to cost 10 times what it was supposed to. We're at the northeastern edge of Germany, right by the Baltic Sea.
6: Good morning. Hello.
4: Here we have our dosimeter.
3: Mm-hmm. We're entering a contaminated area. Kurt Radloff's parents both worked here when the plant was still active. Now he's the person handling the PR for this place. And right away, we're in the middle of the plant.
5: Wow! It's huge!
4: This is the reactor shaft where the basket containing nuclear fuel was located. It's the heart of every reactor unit.
5: Is everything here contaminated?
4: We can assume there's contamination here. If radioactivity is above the threshold, we need to remove further layers. It's very time-consuming.
3: There are strict regulations about how long you can stay inside these halls. You can't eat or drink, or go to the bathroom.
5: 35 years have passed since the shutdown. And it still looks quite full here.
4: We've removed the major components. That means the pressure vessel and its components.
3: After the power plants are shut down, the most radioactive parts, the nuclear fuel rods and everything around them, are removed first. The rods have to be left to cool down in the world's least fun pools and are then placed in interim storage. This process alone can take years. In this case, it was 7. But that was the easy part. 330,000 tons of material still needs to be measured for radioactivity and dismantled. Because the problem with radiation is that you can't neutralize it. Nuclear fuel, classified as high-level waste, can continue to be radioactive for hundreds of thousands of years and needs to be locked away until it's no longer a threat. The components closest to the fuel, like parts of the pressure vessel, have been activated, which means that they were exposed to radioactivity long enough that they themselves emit radiation. These are classified as intermediate-level waste and can't be decontaminated either, so they too need to be stored away safely. But the parts that were further away from the fuel can be decontaminated. For that, you need to sort them by material and then separate off the radioactive layers.
4: We have multiple decontamination areas, like the dry blasting and high-pressure water blasting cabinets.
3: This way, you can dramatically reduce the volume of waste that needs to be stored for the coming centuries. Then, every piece of equipment needs to be cut down to the size of these boxes. Once it's all been double-checked for remaining radiation, the decontaminated material can finally be put into a skip. According to the International Atomic Energy Agency, the whole process of decommissioning is supposed to take 15 to 20 years. But the problem is that in a lot of cases, many things just don't go according to plan. Like in this hall.
4: This is the so-called Special Building 1. Radioactive control water was treated here during operations.
3: But there was an unpleasant surprise hiding in this building.
4: We know that there's quite a lot of contamination down here in the corner. If there was a crack in the plaster somewhere, which probably wasn't uncommon back in 1990, it seeped into the cracks and spread from there. A normal dose rate is 0.1, 0.15, 0.2 microsieverts. It's under 0.2 now, but if we go here...
5: Oh God, it's beeping almost continuously.
4: That's around 10 microsieverts. This is an area where I'd say, let's move a meter away and not stand or lie here for an hour.
3: Every inch of this building needs to be checked for radiation and any contaminated concrete shaved or hammered off layer by layer. And we haven't even reached the last step of this process, storage. Germany doesn't have any permanent storage site for nuclear waste yet. That's why everything is currently kept in a building that we're not allowed to film the outside of, for security reasons. The lower and intermediate level waste, which is 95% of the total waste here, is supposed to be sent to a permanent storage site in central Germany that's currently being built. As for the high-level radioactive waste, there are no concrete plans for where to store it yet. And this isn't just a German problem. Only 2 of the 31 countries producing nuclear power are currently building a permanent storage site for high-level waste. So the fuel rods are going to have to sit around for a long, long time. This plant and its legacy will keep this generation and the next busy.
2: China continues to focus on building new nuclear power plants despite high decommissioning costs. Nuclear power is making a comeback. Beijing wants to reduce emissions and meet rising energy demand. But the energy is mainly needed to increase exports. The domestic market, on the other hand, is weakening. Are exports saving the economy or just masking structural problems?
7: China's economy is slowing down, its housing market is collapsing, and people aren't buying. Yet in 2025, it still hit 5% growth targets, fueled by massive exports, even as its domestic debt is rising. Debt has nearly doubled since 2015, and it's now close to 100% of GDP. But it's funded domestically, mainly by household savings.
8: So China is a dual economy. On the one hand, it is slowing. Its domestic demand is slowing, its investment is slowing, but on the other hand, its exports are growing massively.
7: Exports help, but the property market, once the engine of China's economy, is now slowing the country down. Housing prices have been declining since 2022. And the downward trend continues.
8: The real estate sector was around one-third of China's growth before 2020, so it was huge. That was a bubble.
7: And the end of that bubble has far-reaching implications for public services and household spending.
9: And the reason is because when the real estate market collapsed, the local governments couldn't sell land anymore, could not sell apartments or condos too. So then that also reduced state funding dramatically and state salaries. So that has been a big drag on consumption in China.
7: This slowdown in consumption is made worse by China's long-term challenge, demographic decline. With its working-age population shrinking from nearly 70% in 2010 to a projected less than 40% in 2090. A shrinking labour force means fewer young buyers or lower demand, which increases pressure on economic growth.
10: We would think that China's deflation is the result of excess capacity, but it's the lack of sufficient demand. So China should increase its domestic demand.
7: In recent years, consumer prices have barely budged, while factories have often seen costs exceed product sale price. Deflation is unusual for a major economy, yet China has been struggling with it for several years. One reason is that
9: China has a very bare-bones social welfare system. People who work for private enterprises, they don't have very good social welfare. And as a result, they don't want to spend a lot because there's just high amount of saving in China in case of a rainy day. You know.
7: If growth doesn't come from inside, it has to come from outside. Exports are now more important than ever, as China's manufacturing strives to stay globally competitive at almost all costs.
8: Companies are on a survival mode. They need market share. They're ready to cut prices even at a loss. And this is a little bit scary for Europe, certainly for Germany, but it's, you know, for the world.
7: And the Chinese financial system supports this.
9: So all the banks are state-owned. So when they lend out money, they don't care about whether they make a profit. They don't even care if they can recoup the money. So the financial system will just keep giving money to all these companies. And as a result, this vast oversupply continues. And that's why it's so hard to compete with Chinese-made products.
7: The impact can be felt worldwide. Countries like Germany face lower demand for their products, while those trying to build factories struggle to compete with China's dumping prices.
8: China thinks China. If company A makes a loss, but eventually that company can compete with somebody, another company in the US or Europe, that's good enough. They will deal with profitability later.
7: China accepts slower growth so that it can restructure its economy. But what can be done to boost it?
10: If we can take bolder fiscal and monetary policies, we can adopt bolder fiscal and monetary policies, China's economy can rebound very quickly.
9: I hope the Chinese government shift its focus from supply to demand, and you know, really devote its fiscal resources to more social welfare spending.
7: For now, Beijing is willing to endure short-term pain for long-term results, like technological self-reliance and financial stability.
2: Another emerging economic sector from Asia, holistic healing arts. Ayurveda has existed in India for thousands of years. It means science of life and considers the body, mind, and soul of a person as one. The right balance between the elements is said to strengthen self-healing powers. Ayurveda is now being fundamentally modernized in India.
11: Oils, massages, relaxation. That is what most people associate with Ayurveda. But it goes far beyond that. After centuries of staying in the background, Ayurveda is now entering the mainstream. Dr. Aishwarya Jairam, an Ayurveda practitioner for 15 years, is witnessing this change closely. She works at Sanjeevanam, a hospital that brings traditional Ayurveda and modern healthcare together, and has become a key center for this shift.
12: It's a holistic thing. We see people as a whole person. We think about their body, their mind, their spirit, even spiritual also. We think about all these aspects. Ayurveda has multifaceted dimensions. Like, it is not just wellness. It is preventive, it is promotive, it is curative, and definitely rehabilitative also.
11: Ayurveda, meaning the science of life, is believed to be nearly 5,000 years old. Its foundation lies in balance between the mind, body, and spirit. And it relies on nature, medicinal plants, food, and lifestyle changes.
12: For the past 14 or 15 years, what I have seen is initially all these people were coming for relaxation, rejuvenation, wellness, retreat and all. But now what is happening is they're looking for cure. They understand or consider Ayurveda as their system of medicine, or the system of medicine they want to follow above the allopathic or the Western system of medicine.
11: And institutions like Sanjeevanam show how the perception about Ayurveda is evolving. No longer considered an age-old healing system followed by small traditional centers or solo practitioners, but an organized and thriving sector being studied by modern research. It is very much an industry now. Having a residential treatment center where thousands come every year seeking solutions to medical issues, presence of doctors with degrees in areas like neurology, ophthalmology and gynecology, and labs for formulations of medicines and therapeutic oils. A modern Ayurveda center encompasses this all. According to A.V. Anup, the founder of Sanjeevanam, Ayurvedic products for personal care like shampoos, soaps, oils and creams have also gained immense popularity.
13: The Ayurveda products market in India presently valued at $10.5 billion as per the records available through Government of India's certain publications. From these figures, I'm sure 15 to 20% growth annually will take place. So definitely it will reach more than $20 billion in another 3 or 4 years' time.
11: He says growth could be even faster if Ayurvedic medicines receive wider regulatory acceptance outside India.
13: The country which is receiving the product has to give clearance. Their licensing authorities should have a system to study this product and issue the approval. That is not available, that is lacking now. There is no licensing authority in those countries to approve the medicines.
11: He says this is where the government can help. Over the past decade, the government has promoted Ayurveda at full throttle, calling it India's soft power. It has set up a dedicated ministry and invested in research, educational institutions, infrastructure and international promotion. Wellness tourism is another aspect where Ayurveda is leading the charge. Emily Terrier is from France, and her deep research looking for treatment for her endometriosis brought her here.
14: In the Western medicine, basically, the vision is very limited. And when I read about endometriosis, it's also what you eat, it's your day-to-day pattern, it's a lot of things. So when I read about Ayurveda, it seemed very interesting to me and maybe a solution to help me with my condition, because it was very hard to function on a day-to-day basis.
11: Aishwarya says such cases reflect a larger global shift towards more holistic and long-term approaches to health, also evident by the fact that now many countries in the West too have Ayurvedic wellness centers.
12: And also we are seeing a lot of awareness in the young generation, particularly. For a balanced life, a healthy pattern, I think they're looking for balance, and that journey is definitely taking them to Ayurveda, along with yoga.
11: For her, this growing interest in Ayurveda reflects a broader change, where traditional practices are reaching wider audiences, bigger markets, and opening up to new economic possibilities.
2: This woman also seized her chance. Erica Robin from Pakistan made the top 20 of a Miss Universe pageant. It was a special moment for the country, where old traditions are still strong. Patriarchy sets the tone. Nonetheless, Erica Robin made it. She sees her success as an inspiration for women worldwide to assert themselves.

0: a 3,000 meter high mountain, and over there, the sea. You've got to love it.
1: A voyage around a volcano. Hop on a train trip to Italy's Mount Etna.
2: It's the most beautiful volcano in the world, the most fascinating and most varied. There's always something new to see where you often wonder, what's that?
1: In 15 minutes.
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4: 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We'll tell you.
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1: 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In 90 minutes.
8: You know what no one ever taught us how to talk about?
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14: This is DW News, and these are our top stories. The US military has launched its 13th consecutive night of strikes against Iran as tensions escalate over shipping routes. U.S. Central Command said the operations aim to further degrade Iran's ability to threaten the flow of international shipping. Yemen's Iran-backed Houthi rebels have claimed attacks on two Saudi oil tankers in the Red Sea. The latest escalation has pushed international oil prices above $100 a barrel. Trump administration says it will impose new tariffs on 60 U.S. trading partners over claims that they failed to properly stop forced labor. The duties range from 10% to 12.5% and will affect major economies including China, India, and the European Union. The new tariffs are set to take effect on Friday as a temporary 10% tax on foreign goods expires. Indian activist Sonam Wangchuk has ended a 26-day hunger strike. He said the decision followed a long negotiation on various conditions and in view of possible violence in the country. Prime Minister Narendra Modi has vowed strict action against exam paper leaks, but protesters of the youth-led Cockroach Janata movement continue to demand the Education Minister's resignation.
15: Is the most important tool that we have.
16: So SAF can be used across different geographies.
17: The real challenge with SAF
15: continues to be an incredibly scarce source.
1: Wait, what the heck are SAFs? Transforming Business delivers answers in a nutshell. Figure out what's the real New Deal and what's just greenwashing. Watch now on YouTube.
9: there's a space base being built on a beach in Somalia. An actual launch site for satellites and maybe even a lunar program. And plans to test ballistic missiles. Some of this has got a lot of people upset. Israel is not amused. That might be because the country building that base is not even Somalia. It's Turkey. How did this even come about?
17: So I would say Turkey is successful in its own way and to its benefit because of taking risks that no one else is taking.
9: To understand, we have to look at one of the most effective Africa strategy projects of the last two decades, because Turkey has been playing a long game here. For more, I spoke to DW's Istanbul correspondent, Dorian Jones.
18: Well, Turkey sees Africa as one of the most important relationships that it will have in the future, both from an economic point of view and from a strategic point of view.
9: Ankara has been building relationships for a while. An indicator of how important Africa is for Recep Tayyip Erdogan, the diplomatic presence. When he came to power, Turkey had embassies in only 12 African countries. Now it has more than three times as many. Turkey has a plan and it has been sticking to it. First, open new embassies and consulates. Then Turkish Airlines adds new routes, which means it is now the biggest airline on the continent. Trade and investment have massively expanded. And then development and humanitarian aid follow, along with infrastructure and logistic projects. Turkish companies have specialized in building airports and roads across the continent. Turkey is also building mosques, reviving an Ottoman Empire-era religious presence in the region. And underneath it all runs a harder layer, security. Drone sales, military training and defense pacts, what Ankara calls drone diplomacy.
18: It's a whole package that when you buy the drones, you buy a relationship with Turkey, and it's seen as a long-term relationship that then moves into potentially other fields of trade, into development. It's all part of this interconnectivity approach that Turkey is adopting, and the drones have become a very important part of that.
9: Turkey is basically supplying its military tech in exchange for influence and access to resources. Because Turkey is also trying to secure what Africa has under the ground. Oil, gas, uranium, resources it needs to reduce its own dependence on imported energy. Oh, and they're also looking for gold.
19: Turkey has also shown a willingness to remain engaged, especially during the periods of conflicts and political instability especially, and even international pressure, rather than withdrawing when conditions became very difficult.
9: That's one way Turkey is trying to get ahead of its rivals in the Middle East, especially Israel. The two countries' relationship has soured in recent years, and Africa is one more arena where that rivalry is playing out. But more on that later. So, you see, Turkey offers African partners a whole package. Trade and investment, development aid, and military assistance. But isn't that what everyone else has been trying to do in Africa? Well, it's actually not, because size matters. In this case, being smaller is better for Turkey.
19: Turkey is a middle power. It doesn't have the capacity or the, you know, the resources to dominate when it's engaged. So its limitations also, you know, help Turkey to engage with those countries. And, you know, counterbalancing, playing a counterbalancing role, for instance, in Sahel, counterbalancing Russia.
18: We hear this many times, both from African leaders, but also African businesses. When we deal with Turkey, it's a relationship of equals rather than being the small power dealing with a much bigger power. And I think that that opens the door to much more cooperation.
9: In short, Ankara can present itself as a benevolent power, a brother power, one that treats African countries as equals. They respect us is a line often heard.
20: Nous avons appris à mieux nous défendre et à travailler avec ceux qui sont prêts à nous respecter. Voici ce qui guide la coopération stratégique entre le Mali et la Turquie.
9: And if in Africa Turkey is welcome, in Somalia it's the Sultan. That goes back a long way. Turkey's international broadcaster is hyping up their relationship. Even before he became president, Erdogan visited Mogadishu at the height of a devastating drought. He was the first non-African leader to set foot in Somalia since the civil war began in 1991.
17: For Prime Minister Erdogan to come in 2011 and go into the IDP camps at the height of the Al-Shabaab insurgency when Al-Shabaab was in the city, at that time, Al-Shabaab had still not left Mogadishu. That was a huge risk, and it paid off.
9: Just look at the map. The Horn of Africa and Somalia in particular sit near strategic choke points. Not just the gateway to the Red Sea, but the western shore of the Indo-Pacific too, and close to major trade and energy corridors. France, China and the US all have bases next door in Djibouti. Erdogan chose Somalia instead. Since that visit in 2011, Turkey has put $1 billion into the country and become a major player in Somalia. For instance, it opened its biggest army training camp abroad, Turksom, in the capital Mogadishu, where it trains the top ranks and future top ranks of Somalia's army and police. Turkish drones back the Somali commando fighting the Islamist insurgency movement Al-Shabaab. And in 2024, a crisis pushed Mogadishu even further into Ankara's arms. Somalia's neighbor, Ethiopia, was set to recognize Somaliland, a breakaway region that's technically part of Somalia.
17: We were faced by what we perceived as an existential threat, where, you know, the unity of Somalia has always been inviolable, and the idea that Somaliland and Ethiopia could go into an MOU, I think, jerked the government into action, and they went to Turkey as an actor to intervene, to provide support.
9: Turkey did step in. It mediated and the dispute was diffused. Ethiopia did not recognize Somaliland. Turkey and Somalia then signed a naval pact. Turkish forces would rebuild Somalia's fleet and patrol its waters. In exchange, Turkey takes 30% of the country's exclusive economic zone revenue, including fishing. Offshore, the stakes are even higher. Somalia's seabed may hold tens of billions of barrels of oil and gas. A separate deal gives Turkey 90% of that revenue. Turkey has become indispensable.
17: I would say they have huge, huge leverage on the current government.
9: With all that influence, there are growing questions in the country about what they are doing with it.
17: We have given them rights to our oil. We have given them rights to our fisheries. So at the moment, there's a mixed feeling about Turkey, where I would say a lot of population, the population are asking, are these agreements fair? Are they in our favor, or are they favoring Turkey?
9: Those doubts about Turkish intentions are also being fueled by another big project in Somalia.
0: Gökyüzüne bak, ayı gör. Evet, inşallah aya gidiyor.

You guessed it. We are back to the Somali beach and to Turkey's dream of going to the moon. About 70 kilometers up the coast from Mogadishu in the town of Washeh, Turkey has been building a space base since October 2025.

0: anymore. And anything that falls, falls into the ocean, which is not an option for Turkey at home. Turkey says it will let other countries launch from here for a fee and make the whole thing pay for itself. And it has plans to launch more than just satellites from here.
1: Long-range ballistic missiles require very long safety corridors, an open sea, and minimal civilian air and maritime routes traffic. So Black Sea does not have these qualities.
2: We do know that Turkish forces are in that location, not working on Somali security or anti-AS operations, but in specifically protecting the build-up of that space station.
0: If it becomes a missile test site, Washeikh would not only be a space project, it would give Turkey real military reach into the Indian Ocean and beyond, including major choke points, Western military bases and Gulf capitals. All of that is maybe why Israel is less than thrilled about this project.
3: The Israeli officials are watching this very closely, and analysts here have described the spaceport as a potential strategic threat for Israel, although the missile narrative is currently ahead of any official confirmation. But I think what's important to mention is that the spaceport here is not being seen as a purely civilian project.
0: Israel is also suddenly interested in Somaliland. They are the only country to formally recognize Somaliland as an independent state, and they hosted its president just recently.
4: Our friendship is seminal and historic. So I'm very, very happy and I'm very proud of this day.
3: Because of its location near the Bab el-Mandeb Strait, Somaliland provides Israel with a strategic foothold in the Red Sea to counter mainly Iranian influence. We're talking here in particular about the Iran-backed Houthis in Yemen, who have launched missiles at Israel and pose a threat also to international shipping in the area. Now, I think for Israel, recognizing Somaliland has a lot to do with the Iran war at the moment, but Turkey's growing influence in the region certainly also plays a role.
0: So, the space project in Somalia is being built while Turkey is in this growing rivalry with Israel.
5: And that mentality is certainly feeding not only in both Turkey and Israel, but also in the region, where when any country has a growing presence in one place, they see that potentially as a threat against the other. And this rising tension is a concern, and Israel has in the past shown that if it believes something is a threat, a direct threat to their country, they are prepared to act.
0: Which may be one more reason the two countries are watching each other's move across the Horn of Africa more closely than ever. We'll see how these tensions play out. Turkey has been pursuing a long-term plan in Africa, smartly becoming indispensable to a number of countries on the continent. Somalia is the best example of that. But this Turkish success story also comes with risk. It might show just how jumpy other players could become when you grow from being a clever business partner in a handful of countries into a full-fledged regional power broker.

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0: The future belongs to you.
3: The 77%, every weekend on DW.

Mount Etna. The Ferrovia Circumetnea snakes around the volcano. Below, the crater at the summit. The only narrow gauge railway on the island of Sicily. The line runs from Catania to Riposto, with stunning views of the three

0: 5 a.m. on an April morning. The city of Catania has yet to awake. The city is Sicily's second largest after Palermo and is home to about 300,000. Rosanna Bulgari is one of the city's early risers. She's on her way to the Catania Borgo station. Rosanna has driven trains for over 20 years, the last 8 on the Ferrovia Circumetnea line, which is operated by a regional public transport company. Predictably, Rosanna's working day always begins with an espresso. The eclectic range of trains from different eras makes the depot feel more like a museum than a transport hub. A set of modern Volcano trains from Poland were added to the fleet in 2016, and Swiss-built hydrogen-powered trains will soon also join the fleet. These Fiat locomotives are between 30 and 50 years old. Rosanna only finds out which train she'll be driving when her shift begins. The duty roster is still done by hand every morning. Today, her office is a Fiat FCE Ade from the 1970s. But there's a problem. The engine won't idle properly.
1: Nucha!
2: Nucha, the front engine won't idle. I don't know. I'm trying to keep it running.
0: But after a few attempts, at 7:25, Rosanna and the train pull out of the station on time.

As the name suggests, Ferrovia Circumetnea means railway circling Etna. The years in daily service have left their marks on the train. We leave Catania 5 minutes behind schedule.

Sicily once had an extensive narrow-gauge railway network, but now the 110-kilometer Ferrovia Circumetnea is the island's only narrow gauge. The tracks run all the way to Riposto on the eastern side of Mount Etna. But there's no longer a direct connection, meaning passengers have to change trains in Randazzo.

0: The single track line has wound its way around Etna since 1898. Rosanna covers the Catania Turandanso section and back almost every day. Her co-worker then takes the passengers to Riposto. Only a few passengers take the train during the week. They can enjoy the view through open windows at a leisurely 50 kilometers per hour.
1: This line is beautiful because it's like moving through seasons. We leave Catania in summer temperatures, and when we arrive up in the mountains, it feels like winter. The volcano is obviously an integral part of this landscape. The Ferrovia Circumnetnea goes all the way around. Passing through all the related sites. Even the railroad has become part of the volcano.

0: The volcano is constantly breathing beneath the snow-covered surface. And now and again, it erupts, hurling a mix of ash, red-hot rock, and gases up to 10 kilometers into the sky. Simona Scolo and Boris Benka from the National Institute of Geophysics and Volcanology in Catania have been living and working here for over two decades. Simona is a physicist and volcanologist. She studies explosive eruptions, volcanic ash, and the other hazards that explode from Etna.
1: We're now on the southern slope of Etna, about 2,800 meters up. This volcano is often described as non-explosive. But over the past 30 or 40 years, we've been observing increasingly explosive activity.
0: Pyroclastic flows are among the most dangerous volcanic phenomena. They're extremely hot discharges of gas, ash, and rock fragments that race down the slopes of volcanoes, as seen most recently on Etna in June 2025. These fiery avalanches reach temperatures of between 300 and 800 degrees Celsius, posing a serious threat to people living on the flanks of the volcano.
2: Right now, we're measuring the deposits left behind by the pyroclastic flow. That will help us estimate how much material was released by this eruption.
0: The scientists' research also helps protect local residents. Simona moved to the area over 20 years ago.
2: As a volcanologist, I'm extremely fortunate. We live by a highly active volcano, and unlike other volcanologists, we can observe its activity directly and often.
1: It's the most beautiful volcano in the world, the most fascinating.

0: Anything. It must varied. There's always something new to see where you often wonder, what's that?
1: Ah, questo che cos'è?
2: They head off back down the valley before the visibility deteriorates.

Mister Bianco is around half an hour away from Catania, on the southern slope of Etna. Workers still secure the level crossings by hand. Mostly only high school students crowd into the trains at this time of day, 8 a.m. But Boris will be returning to the Institute in Catania by car, while Simona boards the narrow gauge in the opposite direction, heading for Adrano, where she'll be working from home today. Delays are common on the Mount Etna line, but today Simona gets lucky.

Just 4 stops to Paterno. The Catania-Paterno section of the Ferrovia Circumetnea, however, was nearing its end when we were on board. A few months after our journey, in June 2024, the service was scrapped for good. The Catania Metro will be extended to take over the route, though it's unclear when the work will be complete. In Paterno, Rosana's old Fiat gets the right of way.

0: Our journey continues around the western side of Etna towards Randazzo. The narrow gauge, just 950 millimeters wide, allows for tighter curves along the route. The public are not yet aware of the planned closure between Catania and Paterno.
1: It hasn't been officially announced yet. We know because staff has been given a 60-day transition period.

In total, there are 34 stops from Catania to the end of the line in Riposto. At the beginning of the 20th century, many local residents relied on the railway as their sole means of transport.

0: In Adrano, Rosanna calls in her train number.
1: 40-50.
0: Amid all the delays, the control center has to keep track of every train in service. The route continues uphill through solidified lava fields. Next stop is Bronte, 760 meters above sea level.

0: The landscape around Bronte is now shaped by the former lava flows. Pistachio trees grow here at elevations of up to 900 meters. They were introduced to Sicily by Arab settlers in the 9th century and can live up to 300 years. Marco Meli inherited his pistachio groves from his father and uncle. He switched to organic farming 8 years ago. The family's land lies along the railway and is even dissected by its tracks. Marco is one of the few remaining farmers in Bronte who avoids pesticides, and that's led to a high degree of biodiversity on his land. The transition took some time, but today he's able to make a living from his organic pistachios.
1: I primi anni sono stati difficilissimi.
2: The first few years were extremely difficult. The yields went down, which is normal, and the trees were stressed. My family and my friends were against the idea and said, "Why are you ruining all the work of your grandfather and father?" But I believed in organic farming and in the hardiness of the trees, which we tend to underestimate. And every year, I saw new species starting to appear. I discovered new insects, and after 6 years, the yields started to recover. The production levels in the last two harvests reached the same levels as before the transition, and were even slightly above.
0: Pistachios are not easy to farm. They only bear fruit every other year and are highly sensitive to drought and other aspects of climate change. Bronte is now famous for its high-quality Feminella and Minulara pistachios, which are used in everything from mortadella and ice cream to cakes and chocolate candies.

Rosanna arrives in Bronte an hour and a half later. The town of 18,000 lies on the western slope of Etna. It suffered from its proximity to the volcano, and in 1651, lava flows caused major damage. Despite its remote location, Bronte is a lively place, shaped by agriculture, traditional crafts, and local trade. But as in many rural areas of Italy, many people leave town at a young age. Those who do not share Marco's passion for farming often move elsewhere. Like much of Sicily, Bronte's population is aging. For every 100 residents under the age of 15, there are 175 over 65. Public areas are largely deserted during midday. Bronte's streets lead to higher elevations on the volcano. Here you can find a special birch that is endemic to Mount Etna. Betula etnensis grows here on the northern, northeastern, and eastern slopes of the volcano at around 1,800 meters above sea level. The tree is a relic of the last ice age and now only survives in the higher, cooler, damper parts of the volcano. But the Lady of the Woods, as the silvery white birches are also known, have seen better times. Scientists have noticed a decline in its population. Fungal disease is widespread, and the cold-tolerant species is also particularly vulnerable to climate change.

0: Maletto, the level crossings are literally secured by hand. Not the most riveting job for Rosanna's young co-worker.
1: Treni in movimento. È severamente vietato attraversare i binari.
2: Beware of moving trains and is strictly forbidden to cross the tracks.
0: School children and tourists are the station's most common visitors. At 922 meters, Maletto is the highest station on the line and a popular starting point for hikers.

From here, the train gradually descends towards Randazzo. The Nebrodi Mountains lie to the northwest.

The Nembrodi National Park covers almost 89,000 hectares, straddling the provinces of Enna, Catania, and Messina, making it the largest protected conservation area in the entire region. In spring, it's pleasantly warm by the banks of the Simeto, the most important river in Sicily.

The valley provides a habitat for a range of insect and bird species, including these bee eaters. They dig their nesting tunnels into the eroded riverbanks.

0: Valente is a farmer and cheesemaker. Now 55, he's spent his entire life here by Mount Etna.
1: When there's a major explosion, a huge cloud rises like a giant mushroom. It's beautiful. At night, it's even more impressive because you can see the fire rising. You just stand there and can't look away. It's a beautiful spectacle.

0: Rosanna has watched Etna erupt. She lives in what she calls an extraordinary normality. It can happen again at any time. Etna is just part of life here. They treat the volcano with respect and admiration. Rosanna herself would appreciate more admiration and appreciation. As a woman, she's part of a small minority among the Chokrometnea's workforce.
1: The proportion of women in this company is at a historical low. There's just a handful of us in what is a male-dominated working environment. We try to preserve some individuality, because the idea is that we all look the same in our uniforms. But we still try to maintain our femininity with a bit of makeup and by using a bit of lipstick, slightly longer fingernails, because we're all equal, but at the same time, different.
0: The journey to Randazzo, on the north side of Mount Etna, takes 2 hours and 15 minutes. Randazzo, too, has been threatened by volcanic eruptions in the past, but has so far been spared from damage by lava flows.

This is the final stop for every train. And it's not just passengers who have to change trains. Rosanna herself will take a different train back to Catania in about an hour. Staff reprofile the train's wheels and solder display boards here in the workshop. The final section of the route to Riposto now serves only a few travelers. Continuous service to the final stop is no longer financially viable. Randazzo, on the northern flank of the volcano, is considered one of the best-preserved medieval towns in the region. The historic town was built around three large cathedrals.

The area around Mount Etna is one of the wettest parts of Sicily. Clouds gather along the slopes of the volcano, bringing rainfall that combines with the mineral-rich soil to create ideal conditions for plants and crops to thrive.

0: Alongside fruit and vegetables, farmers here also produce traditional cheeses. Among them, Provola dei Nebrodi, a stretched curd cheese and sheep's milk ricotta. Nino Valente's father created this farm in the 1950s. Today, Nino runs the enterprise together with his three brothers and his sister. They produce cheese, fruit, and meat.
1: Bye.
0: A total of 13 family members work on the expanded farm. At 77, Pedro is the oldest.

Nino and his son use the milk from their animals to make traditional hard cheese and sheep and goat's regatta.

0: The two are an experienced, well-coordinated team.
1: We've always worked together. Even as a young boy, my son preferred to come along with me rather than go to school. I take him with me, not every day. When school was out during the holidays and he didn't have any homework to do, he was passionate about it, and he's still here with me today.
2: Я потянул за мужчину.

It's 6:30 a.m. And the train to Riposto is ready to depart.

Alfio Pecorino will be at the controls today of a train dating from the 1980s. Only three trains a day run from Rondazzo to Riposto. It takes just under an hour to reach the Ionian Sea.

0: Vineyards and fruit plantations line the route. Alfio has been driving this section for years. And previous generations of his family also worked for the railway.
1: It's been part of my life for 59 years. My father and grandmother also worked here. I ran around here when I was little.

The Alcantara River runs near the tracks. Around 300,000 years ago, lava from Mount Etna flowed down into the Alcantara Valley, where it cooled rapidly and formed these distinctive basalt rock formations. The river gradually cut its way through the rock, carving out the gorge we see today.

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Not enough passengers. Santa Venera is one such station.

0: A year ago, Salvo Stallini made the old building his home. The 62-year-old retiree lives alone and spends much of his free time building model railways.
1: For 60 years, I tried to figure out what it is I actually like about it. And I think I found the answer. It's the tracks. They almost feel like natural elements. They are made of steel and wood, after all. And they're embedded in the middle of nature. Maybe that's the appeal. They blend harmoniously into their surroundings and don't seem as intrusive as a road.
0: For over 120 years, the Ferrovia Circumetnea has connected the towns around the volcano and has been an integral part of the generations that live here.
2: A 3,000-meter-high mountain, and over there, the sea. You've got to love it.

0: But the railway has also been affected by new developments. Alfio has also heard about the closure of the line between Catania and Paterno.
1: I feel an emotional attachment to this narrow gauge railway. Nothing compares to it. Speed and technology are irrelevant. When you look at the landscape or at the tracks, with all their flaws and dangers, that doesn't matter. And when that panorama suddenly opens up behind a curve, it's something very special. But they call the closure progress. There's no room for sentimentality.
2: Non c'è spazio per sentimentalismo.
0: The Ferrovia Circumetnea faces an uncertain future. After an hour and 10 minutes, the train pulls in at the port town of Riposto, to the east of Mount Etna.
3: Okay, finish.
0: It's time to clock off for Alfio and his trusty old Fiat train. But come the next morning, the Ferrovia Circumetnea will be back taking passengers around Mount Etna. For now,

0: News live. What's new? We'll tell you.
1: We are happy. We are happy that we are back home.
0: What's the story? We have it.
2: Getting a visa is more difficult than finding gold, really.
0: What's it to you?
3: They have dreams for here and beyond for their future.
0: In-depth stories and issues that are being discussed across the continent. DW News Africa. In 30 minutes.

0: Displacement in the context of climate change is not about people moving from A to B. It's about loss.
1: Climate refugees. They've all lost something. Their homes, prospects, security. A global challenge that hits the most vulnerable the hardest. How do we all deal with it?
2: Ya no podía más, no soportaba más. Yo soy fuerte, soy una guerrera y para antes que va, decía yo.
1: Climate Refugees starts August 22nd on DW.
3: This is DW News, and these are our top stories. The U.S. military has launched its 13th consecutive night of strikes against Iran as tensions escalate over shipping routes. U.S. Central Command said the operations aim to further degrade Iran's ability to threaten the flow of international shipping. Yemen's Iran-backed Houthi rebels have claimed attacks on two Saudi oil tankers in the Red Sea. The latest escalation has pushed international oil prices above $100 a barrel. Trump administration says it will impose new tariffs on 60 U.S. trading partners over claims that they failed to properly stop forced labor. The duties range from 10% to 12.5% and will affect major economies including China, India, and the European Union. The new tariffs are set to take effect on Friday as a temporary 10% tax on foreign goods

0: vampires. Indian activist Sonam Wangchuk has ended a 26-day hunger strike. He said the decision followed a long negotiation on various conditions and in view of possible violence in the country. Prime Minister Narendra Modi has vowed strict action against exam paper leaks, but protesters of the youth-led Cockroach Janata movement continue to demand the Education Minister's resignation.
1: Yemen's Iran-backed Houthi rebels say they've attacked two Saudi oil tankers in the Red Sea. The potential opening of a new front in the war between Iran and the United States sent the benchmark oil price to more than $100 a barrel. Also on the day, as wildfires rage across Europe, we look at how much climate change has intensified the drought and heat fueling the flames.

0: I'm Phil Gale. Welcome to The Day. Yemen's Iran-backed Houthi rebels say they've attacked two Saudi oil tankers in the Red Sea, threatening a second major shipping route as Iran disrupts traffic through the Strait of Hormuz. Now, the strikes could also open another front in the conflict between the United States and Iran. US President Donald Trump has warned of what he called major military punishment if Houthi attacks continue. Brent crude briefly rose above $100 a barrel, adding to fears over global energy supplies. Jordan says it intercepted Iranian missiles, air raid sirens sounded in Bahrain, and drones damaged a border crossing in Kuwait. Regional governments are increasingly pessimistic that Washington or Tehran is ready to step back.
1: Iranian strikes reportedly launched at US bases in Jordan and Bahrain, the latest wave in a series of attacks between the warring nations. With Iran still holding the Strait of Hormuz in its grip and no sign of peace talks, the US appears stuck in a conflict it says has already cost taxpayers nearly $40 billion.
2: The problem with Iran is every time they make a deal, the people that are in charge there, they either break it or they want to change it. So it looks like they're not ready to make a deal. So they're going to continue to pay a price. And every night the price gets higher and higher and higher.
1: Even so, Iran's citizens express approval of their country holding out against the US, which they call the aggressor.
3: Although we are under tremendous economic pressure and people are facing serious hardship, we're prepared to endure it. Let the Strait of Hormuz be closed.
4: Iran has now reached a point where, if its interests are not taken into account, it will no longer accept anything.
1: Indeed, the conflict appears to be widening after Yemen's Iran-aligned Houthi group doubled down on threats to close Red Sea shipping lanes through the Bab al-Mandab Strait. The group attacked two Saudi Arabian oil tankers that they said had violated the naval blockade on Thursday, with one reportedly set ablaze. The US says the Houthis were wrong to have gotten involved.
2: You know, the Houthis largely were smart and stayed out of all this throughout the conflict, but they now apparently have gotten themselves suckered into this, going after Saudi Arabia and their ships.
1: With military strikes now being conducted across the Middle East, prospects of ending this escalating conflict appear to be growing more remote.
0: The biggest geopolitical lesson of the war may not be about Iran, Israel, or even the United States. It may be about China. For years, Gulf states hoped Beijing's growing economic influence would eventually make it a strategic security partner. Instead, China has largely stayed on the sidelines of this conflict. This week, an article in Foreign Affairs magazine argues that the war may have shattered long-held assumptions about Beijing's role in the Middle East. According to the authors, Beijing's wait-and-see approach to the war and unwillingness to use its leverage over Tehran to contain the conflict have disabused Gulf Arab states of any lingering expectation that China could become an important security partner in the foreseeable future. One of the authors of that report joins me now. Aaron Glasserman is a historian of modern China whose research examines Chinese politics and the strategic implications for China's foreign relations. He's a distinguished fellow at the Weatherhead East Asia.

0: Institute at Columbia University. Welcome to DW. Let's start with an exploration of those reasons. Why did Gulf states believe China would eventually help to protect the region?
1: Thanks very much for having me. So I think that in the beginning of this decade, in the early 2020s, there was a new sense of optimism about the role that China might play. I think people were realistic to some extent. They did not think that China was going to come in and play, mirror what the United States has done in the region for many decades. But growing Chinese engagement and reliance on the region, there was an idea that that would translate into a sort of responsible stakeholder mentality. You had growing economic engagement, increased trade. Gulf Cooperation Council countries' trade with China exceeded that with the United States and the EU combined in merchandise trade by 2023. Also, arms deals from China. So there was some expectation that actually in the security realm as well, there could be collaboration. And then finally, China's role in brokering the détente and rapprochement between Saudi Arabia and Iran in March of 2023 was also seen as a sign of possibly a more constructive role to be played in the future. So there was a lot of momentum, I would say, and growing engagement. But of course, just a few months after March 2023, with October 7th, 2023, and the spiral of conflicts that have cascaded out of the region since then, we've seen a very different game play out. And it's been a very, I think, sobering reckoning for right. the Gulf states that might have hoped for a more constructive role.
0: Different but consistent. China has been publicly reasonable, anti-escalation, pro-ceasefire, critical of Israeli and US military actions. And like I say, this has been its consistent approach to conflicts and disputes outside what it considers its sphere of influence. Sell things, develop the markets, stay out of their politics.
1: Absolutely, and it's a good point. In retrospect, it does look quite consistent. Nevertheless, I think there was some sense that vis-a-vis Iran, China, and this is something that I think is often underplayed or overlooked altogether, at least in Washington, where there's a tendency to portray China as on Iran's side of the conflict. And in fact, you know, China has close relations and important relationships with both Iran and two of its major regional adversaries or rivals, Saudi Arabia and the United Arab Emirates. So China has always been sort of hedging and on both sides of this thing. I think that the Emirates and Saudi Arabia, though, thought that as their relationship with China grew, at least right. economically and diplomatically, China would then be more inclined to restrain Iran, and certainly now in the context of open conflict, help pressure it to come to the negotiating table, again, as a responsible stakeholder, not in an interventionist right. way in the manner that the United States has, but nevertheless do more than it has done.
0: And on that, what sort of leverage could China exert? What was expected of them?
1: Well, you know, it's no secret that although Iran's oil has been sanctioned, China is able to purchase great quantities of it on the sort of black market through transshipments through Malaysia, to some extent Oman. And so as the consumer of something like, you know, upwards of 80% of Iran's crude oil exports, you know, that's a major point of leverage in an economy that is doing quite poorly, to say the least. And so, diplomatically, China has been an occasional, a defender of Iran in the UN Security Council and in other diplomatic forums. So there was some sense that, okay, you know, China has some leverage, and given that they now have a stake in stability in the region, maybe they can use it.
0: Right. So taking a cynical view, what's the upside for China? Is there an upside for China in America's war with Iran, or indeed just staying out of it?
1: There's certainly an upside. I don't think it overwhelms the downside, but to the extent that the United States is distracted from its allies and security concerns in the Indo-Pacific, particularly regarding Taiwan, Japan, South Korea, and so forth, that is, at least a silver lining for China, and probably a lot more than that. It's not bad that the United States is using up significant quantities of munitions and other resources, not to mention diverting, military assets and personnel to the Middle East again. So that works in its favor. Nevertheless, I don't think we should overstate the advantage, and I think all

0: willing to help them out when the bombs start falling. Has this prompted those Gulf countries to rethink their relationship with Beijing?
1: I think it's definitely prompted a reckoning. I think that the economic basis of the relationship is going to continue and may actually expand and strengthen. But there is a coming to terms with what I would call the limits of Chinese partnership. It's never going to look like what partnership with the United States can do, both for better and for worse. And even, you know, at a sort of a marginal level of greater, we have seen China's real preference for staying out of conflict. And you know, that will, I think, affect the way other countries, when they engage with China and seek partnership with it, sort of assess the costs and benefits. So there's a certain level of consistency, to be sure. But I think it's also been a sort of a demonstration of what China is really not willing to do for anyone.
0: Right. It's easy to think, to talk about the Gulf states, and I think I have the Gulf states, the Gulf countries, and I think I have a couple of times. It's worth remembering that we're talking about a group of countries that are riven with rivalries and that don't necessarily have a united view.
1: Certainly, and I think that actually divisions are growing rather than becoming closer together. We've seen, on the one hand, I mean, the most recent news in terms of the relationship, the agreement between Saudi Arabia and the United States regarding the nuclear program may be a sign of things shifting back a little bit. But that's everything's quite tentative. But we've seen the UAE really throwing its lot in much more closely with the United States and Israel. For example, the recent revelations that sharing Iron Dome technology with the UAE, visits of high-ranking Israeli officials there. So that's, you know, definitely a major development. Whereas for Saudi Arabia, you know, it's important to remember it has a security, a defense pact with Pakistan, which is then closely engaged with China. So the region's divergences it's both coming apart and also being pulled in different directions vis-a-vis the United States and China. We'll see now what the nuclear agreement, if it holds, actually does for the United States and Saudi Arabia. But there's definitely new strain within the Gulf between the United Arab Emirates and Saudi Arabia.
0: Okay, so what sort of test then has the Iran war been of China's broader claim that it can offer a different kind of global leadership from the United States? Because the Chinese answer to other people's problems seems to be, sort it out yourselves and please keep the noise down.
1: I think that's a good way of putting it. I think it's important when looking at what's going on in Beijing, it's a combination, I think, of prudence and of paralysis. On the one hand, you know, China has studied the lessons of the United States, you know, as a global power, as the hegemon, and sees a lot that it doesn't want to emulate, a lot of mistakes that it wants to avoid, a lot of costs and pitfalls. And, you know, over the overextension and interventionism in multiple theaters simultaneously is definitely at the top of that list. And so there's a real sense that the wise move is to stay out and let other people sort of work things out and swoop in at the end and, you know, engage in business and, you know, expand our power sort of in that dimension. It's also, though, not just a story of, you know, a wise leader in Beijing overseeing historical developments in the rest of the world. I think also there's real paralysis. And we've seen, for example, just in the beginning of this year, major purges in China's top military leadership bodies. I was recently in Beijing in June, and in conversations with colleagues there, you know, an interlocutor brought up, you know, this is not a time when it's easy for sort of, because of domestic politics in Beijing, to make a big move or to really sort of take a risk or change course. So it's really both paralysis because of China's sort of complex domestic politics and prudence because the United States continues to demonstrate that its brand of interventionism is extremely costly.
0: Good talk. I do. Thanks for joining us. Aaron Glasserman from the Weatherhead East Asian Institute at Columbia University.
1: Thanks very much.
0: Deadly wildfires are sweeping across large areas of Italy, France and Spain, forcing thousands of people to flee their homes and camping grounds. At least three firefighters have died battling the blaze.

0: rises. Europe's summer is only half over, but it already ranks as one of its worst wildfire seasons for decades.
1: Spain. France. Italy. Wildfires are raging in much of Europe, causing devastation, disruption, and sometimes death. Firefighters from Spain's military emergency unit battled through the night, hosing down flames to quell fires in the Madrid region and other parts of the country that led to the evacuation of hundreds of people. Meanwhile, in France, blazes gained ground in the southwest, forcing thousands of holidaymakers to flee campsites and vacation homes. The skies turned orange near the city of Bordeaux as the fires ripped through wine country and left some people feeling terrified.
2: There were embers rising in the fields. It was close, very, very close to the houses, and we were very scared, really, really scared.
1: In Sicily, the scenes were similar, with fires threatening homes and businesses. Some 6,000 firefighters and civil protection officials are working to contain the fires, backed up by water-bombing aircraft. The Interior Minister said a firefighter died while battling the flames. Those who rely on the land for their livelihood face an uncertain future.
3: There were 130 hectares of pasture land that we rent every year, and it's all gone up in smoke. It's been a disaster.
1: The blazes follow a series of heat waves, increasingly common extreme weather episodes linked to climate change, which are causing excess deaths, drying up rivers, and fueling these devastating wildfires.
0: So how much has climate change intensified the heat and drought fueling these fires? Dr. Mariam Zachariah is a climate scientist at Imperial College London and co-author of a new study examining exactly that. Welcome to DW, Doctor. Europe had a wet winter followed by heat waves and wildfires in early summer. How unusual is that pattern?
4: Our study highlights how heat is becoming an important driver influencing droughts across Europe. The 2026 drought, the drought that is ongoing, was driven both by low rainfall, but it was the exceptionally high atmospheric demand for water, which is caused by the warm temperatures that actually led to sort of the drought conditions being exacerbated around Europe. And for this reason, you know, even it was seen that climate change has actually increased the severity of the drought, even when, you know, you cannot see a trend in rainfall deficits itself. And as a result, rainfall deficits that might have been once manageable in a cooler climate is now more likely to develop into a drought.
0: I see. So even if you have a wet winter, a warmer climate means that evaporation from the soil happens faster and drought therefore happens quicker.
4: Exactly. That is right. It is almost, you know, you can call it as an atmospheric thirst because, you know, because of the warmer atmosphere can hold more moisture. It demands more drying from the soil to meet this water demand in the atmosphere. And that is what exacerbates the drought conditions.
0: Right. And it's important, is it, to disentangle the causes of drought, low rainfall and high temperature?
4: Exactly. Yes. If we look at the drought itself, so what initiates the drought is always the rainfall deficits. But if we examine the long trends, you know, what was interesting in this study was that, especially over the western part of the continent, which we examined, there was little evidence of climate change signals in the low rainfalls, you know, that we saw this year. But the fact that, you know, there is also a consistent increase in the temperatures or continuously rising temperatures, that is what fed to the intensity of the drought. So the combination is what led to the impacts that we saw. And because of climate change, this trend is expected to persist.
0: Which parts of Europe are most vulnerable?
4: So, with regards to this drought, if we actually examine the history behind the droughts, it was actually different looking at different parts of the continent. So over the West, you know, we came into the

0: the year 2026 after a very wet winter, and therefore the drought was sort of less more recent in that it was the last 3 months when it was also hot that led to the impacts, you know, which was mostly focused on wildfires and, you know, just a lot of heat in this part of the continent, the western side. Whereas on the east, the rainfall deficits were sort of more long running in that, you know, there has been deficits reported as early as 2025. And that led to a different set of impacts in those impacted regions, where it was more hydrologic in nature, leading to low river flows more prolonged effects, you know, which can be felt on hydro generation, hydropower generation, and eventually on crops as well.
1: Right. The Earth's currently warming at 1.4 degrees Celsius above pre-industrial levels. The Paris climate target is to keep that warming to below 2 degrees. The current prediction is that we're going to overshoot that. We're heading for 2.8 degrees Celsius above pre-industrial levels. What will that look like? Will it be just more hosepipe bans and forest fires and increased sales of factor 50?
0: So if we look at the trends, when we extrapolate the trends in droughts into a future climate, we expect to see that these droughts will become more, we can expect to see them become more likely and more stronger. There will be a point when, you know, it highlights the message that, you know, instead, you know, we can keep adapting to these droughts, but it also highlights a more important message of stepping away from fossil fuels so that, you know, we can think about long-term mitigation.
1: Thanks very much. Dr. Mariam Zakharia from Imperial College London. Thank you. Well, changing weather isn't confined to warmer climes. A study by the German conservation group NABU and the Boston Consulting Group says Germany is losing water because of climate change, shifting rainfall and unsuitable land use. Without action, they say, the annual cost could reach tens of billions of euros.
2: Filling private pools, watering the garden in the afternoon, or washing your car in the driveway. It's all currently restricted in Munich because of a water shortage. Violating the rules can be punished with fines of up to 50,000 euros. Around 80 municipalities in Germany have implemented water usage restrictions this summer. But wait, isn't Germany among Europe's rainier countries?
3: We have a significant dry season in Germany at the moment, combined with heat waves, one in June, one coming up, and this together caused significant impacts on the water cycle.
2: Like elsewhere in Europe, extreme weather is changing Germany's water cycle. Long droughts and heat waves, then sudden intense rain. The soil can't absorb it fast enough. And when water is needed, it isn't there.
3: We see also a shift in dry seasons. So winter time, for example, here in Central Europe and Germany, typically is a water abundance season. This was not the case this winter.
2: In some regions, groundwater levels have fallen so low that authorities are concerned about drinking water supplies. But households are not even the biggest users.
3: It is still the energy sector which consumes, or I would say uses water, the most portion of the water. It's still the cooling capacity.
2: An average German uses about 130 liters per day, low if you compare it to the US's 310 liters per day, average on a European scale. But by global standards, it is still a lot. So what else can be done to save water? First, Germany's government now wants people to be able to recognize looming water shortages early. This month, it launched a national platform called Nevis. It maps in real time where rivers and groundwater are running low. Germany's environment minister says the platform should also make water restrictions easier to accept. Experts also say the country must design its cities better.
3: And it's a good idea to follow a strategy to store much more of the excess water in from these short-term events.
2: That means less asphalt and more nature. One solution could be covering the roofs of buildings with vegetation that acts as its own stormwater management system. And a change in mentality.
3: We have to anticipate that this situation is a new normal coming along with climate change.
2: With yet another heat wave already on its way in Germany, restrictions like Munich's may soon be less the exception and more the rule.
1: And that was the day. You can follow the team on social media at DW News. You'll find the latest headlines on the DW app and DW.com. Have a good day. Bye-bye.

0: News live. What's new? We'll tell you.
1: We are happy. We are happy that we are back home.
0: What's the story? We have it.
2: Getting a visa is more difficult than finding gold, really.
0: What's it to you?
3: They have dreams for here and beyond for their future.
0: In-depth stories and issues that are being discussed across the continent. DW News Africa. Next.
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0: Berlin Briefing. In 60 minutes.

0: J.D. Vance.
1: Behind the name, a story told from the inside.
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3: I didn't think about anything except just getting high.
1: From working class Ohio to America's elite, and for years, one of its sharpest critics.
4: Trump is a really bad candidate.
1: But sometimes politics rewrites loyalties.
5: This is incredible.
1: Is this just the beginning of something far bigger? J.D. Vance, the man after Trump, starts August 8th on DW.
6: This is DW News Africa. How fast can a virus outrun the response to stop it? In eastern DRC, the answer is faster than anyone predicted. The Ebola outbreak, the worst on record, has now killed more than 1,000 people in just 2 months, with the WHO warning most new cases can't even be traced back to their source. And the fear isn't confined to Congo. Activists in Kenya say a U.S.-backed facility built to quarantine exposed Americans risks bringing the virus in, not keeping it out. And they insist authorities are defying a court order to stop it.

0: I'm Michael Oku. Welcome to the program. It's been 2 months since the WHO told the world the bad news. Ebola had broken out again in the Democratic Republic of the Congo. And now, the latest tragedy, more than 1,000 people have died in this outbreak alone. This time, it's killing people at a faster rate than ever before. In West Africa, from 2013 to 2016, considered the worst outbreak on record, the buildup was much slower. It took about 8 months to reach 1,000 deaths. And the weekly increase has been rising over time, especially in July. There have been some big jumps, putting this current outbreak on track to become the worst Africa has ever seen. The killer disease has been spreading undetected and rapidly out of sight of the health professionals who are battling to stop the virus.
1: Medical staff here are on the front line. Mongwalo in Ituri is the Ebola epicenter. They have been working without adequate support, but their commitment remains unwavering. Grace Kakure has been a nurse here for 5 years. Age 27, she was confronted by Ebola from the very start. It was declared late and the hospital was under-equipped. Grace saw 5 of her colleagues die from the disease, all infected at their workplace. Despite the grief, she stayed.
2: At the beginning, the epidemic was spreading quietly. The official declaration came after we had already been in contact with patients. What contributed to the infections was our dedication and our care for the sick, because all of those infected were healthcare workers. Even though we lost nurses from this hospital, we've remained resilient. Because if we don't keep going, we'll be sacrificing the lives of others.
1: Fear of Ebola has even robbed the sick of healthcare. 20 people used to come to the hospital every day, but once the outbreak was declared, they stayed away, fearful that it was the source of the sickening.
2: After the epidemic arrived here, we noticed some people refusing to come to the hospital, claiming that the epidemic was in the hospital itself. Nevertheless, in recent days, we've seen a slight increase in attendance. People are coming from other areas to receive treatment here. We've got used to it. This is the profession we chose.
1: About 20 doctors and nurses have already died after contracting Ebola in Ituri province alone. Those who remain feel left behind. Many are not being paid properly. Some died without officially being recognized as public employees in DRC.
2: This is not a good situation. What we ask of the government is, firstly, to include us among those who receive hazard pay. Secondly, to remember Mongwalu. Mongwalu has been forgotten by everyone for a very long time.
1: Despite logistical and financial challenges, the fight against Ebola is continuing on the ground thanks to people like Grace Kakure, who remain committed to serving their community.
0: To give us some real perspective on this outbreak, Dr. Jean Kaseya joins me, Director General, Africa CDC. Welcome, Dr. Kaseya.
3: Thank you for having me.
0: Our pleasure. This is now the fastest Ebola outbreak Africa has ever seen. Why is it proving so persistent? In other words, what's driving the fact that Ebola itself, as you've put it, is now moving faster than the response?
3: Yes, there are a number of factors that can explain that. The first one is the humanitarian context. You know, we have more than 1,150,000 people living in camps. And these people, for a very long time, they didn't have assistance. And now, when we are coming to talk to them, the second reason coming from that is the mistrust. Because they believe that we are just coming because we are afraid of Ebola, and we are not coming to help them. The third reason is insecurity. We are living in a region where rebels are operating. Even my colleagues from Africa CDC, who went to a place called Nyakunde, were attacked by rebels. The fourth reason is lack of medicine, approved medicine and vaccine. I think all of these reasons combined with the weakness of the health system are explaining this quick spread of the outbreak.
0: This outbreak is caused by the Bundibugyo strain, for which there is still no approved vaccine. How does that affect your strategy in fighting Ebola? And are there any promising candidate vaccines or therapies that could realistically make a difference?
3: Having now more than 1,000 deaths is pushing us to rethink about what we need to do. But what is clear is while we are moving with the clinical trials of medicines and vaccine, and I want to remind you that the clinical trials started a few weeks ago, we are also insisting on what we call the public health measures. And we need for that to rebuild trust with communities. We need them to accept first what we call the dignified and safe barrier. They cannot touch bodies. They have to leave. People who are trained to do that. Second, they have to accept to come to health centers anytime they have symptoms to be tested and to accept to be isolated. And we need them also to be involved on the program, sensitizing communities for this outbreak and to accept that the disease is real. I think these are a number of strategies that we are putting in place to stop this outbreak.
0: One of the dire challenges is clearly contact tracing. The WHO says 4 in 5 new cases have no known chain of transmission. 4 in 5. To be clear, that means the virus is spreading where health officials are not looking or can't even see. In simple terms, what are the implications of that? And what, if anything, is being done to fix it? I assume this has a lot to do with the fact that this virus is happening in a conflict zone.
3: You know, when I started to talk about the contact tracing issue, some people were shocked. Just to give the clear information on what is going on, when we have more than 2,600 cases, confirmed cases, you are expecting around 92,000 people in the contact list. Because for each confirmed case, we have 40 people in the contact list. Currently, out of this, let's even say 90,000, we just have around 12,000 people in the contact list. This is why one of the consequences you are saying, more than 60 to 70% of new cases are coming from community, are not coming from the contact list. We cannot say we'll have a total understanding of the outbreak, even the control of the outbreak, if we still have cases coming from the community and not from the contact list. This is the major challenge that we have currently.
0: Our viewers just met Grace Kakure in Mongbwala, a nurse who works there. She has lost colleagues, works in an under-equipped hospital where colleagues haven't received hazard pay. This is against the backdrop of attacks on public health teams. Dozens of health workers have already died in this outbreak, as you well know. What is Africa CDC doing to support and protect frontline staff like her?
3: Yeah, this is a critical question because we cannot afford to have health workers dying during an outbreak because we need them to respond to the outbreak. Unfortunately, we have more than 120 of them already affected, and we lost more than 36 health workers. What it means? It means we, Africa CDC, WHO, and other partners, we need to intensify what we call infection prevention control. We need to equip and nurses and health workers. It was not the case in the beginning. This is when we had so many of them affected. and infected. But currently, we increase our capacity to equip health workers, and I think we are protecting them more than it was before.
0: Mm. Doctor, let's turn to treatment. We've seen U.S. Health workers brought here to Germany for novel treatments using antibodies and retroviral drugs. They were helped enormously. Seven current monoclonal antibody therapies transformed treatment for the Zaire strain of Ebola. How significant has this breakthrough been for patient survival and outbreak response with that variant?
3: You know, it's really unfortunate after 19 years of this Budibungio virus, it's just now that we are conducting clinical trials to know if there is a treatment. Also, African people, they are seeing what's happening. When there is an American infected, they will send him in Germany to get appropriate care. But, you know, what we are saying is we are learning from that. And we'll continue with our clinical trials. We have two drugs that we are combining. And these two drugs will give us, in a few weeks, critical information on the efficacy of the treatment. We hope to say to our people in Africa before the end of this year that we find a medicine that can cure Budibungio. That was not the case in the past. Regarding other solutions that other countries they have, we are talking to them. We are asking for solidarity. And I hope they will understand also our message, because it's time for us to work together.
0: Could candidates such as these monoclonal antibodies mark the beginning of a new generation of broad-spectrum Ebola therapies effective against multiple Ebola species?
3: Yes. We hope to have, you know, like now for diagnostics, we have platforms that can help us to detect five strands at the same time. We are hoping also to have a drug that can help us to respond to Zaire strain, Budibungio strain, Sudan strain. But for now, we don't have. For now, we are hoping that the monoclonal body that we have, and also the remdesivir that we are using to as a clinical trial, we hope that by combining both, we can have a treatment. We will see if this treatment can also respond to other strains.
0: Dr. Jean Kaseya, appreciate your making time in what I suspect is a busy schedule. Best of luck.
3: Thank you so much. As you know, I also sent a letter to the U.S. government to lift the travel restriction to Uganda. And I hope, because Uganda did great progress, I hope they will do that. We are counting on that Deutsche Welle for them to listen from this message and to say they have to act.
0: We'll be watching developments. Thanks again.
3: Thank you.
0: To Kenya next, where activists accuse authorities of ignoring a court order that halted the establishment of a U.S.-backed Ebola quarantine facility in the country. Located about 200 kilometers north of Nairobi, the center was designed to receive and quarantine Americans who may have been exposed to the Ebola virus in neighboring DRC. Although Kenya has never recorded an Ebola case, it remains a key U.S. ally in Africa. President William Ruto has defended the planned facility, describing it as part of a broader health partnership between Kenya and the United States. He also revealed plans to set up 24 additional Ebola preparedness centers across the country, funded with U.S. support. The project has sparked strong opposition, with many Kenyans questioning the decision to bring potentially exposed individuals into the country. In the town of Nanyuki, residents have staged a series of protests against the facility. Tensions have escalated in recent weeks, and two people were killed after some demonstrations turned violent. Last month, a Kenyan court ordered that the facility should not become operational while legal challenges were ongoing. Shortly afterward, Health Minister Aidan Dwale directed that construction work be suspended. Despite these directives, activists claim authorities have continued to move the project forward. Our reporter did a straw poll of a dozen people in the streets of Nanyuki. Unsurprisingly, not one of them spoke out in favor. Here's one local lawyer we spoke to right next to the base who gave us a general sense of the public opinion.
4: And the status so far is that we as citizens are very concerned that despite there being court orders that are existent, the CS

0: held Duale, despite him promising in court that they will stop the further establishment of the quarantine facility in Kenya, we have news that we have 7 patients who have been quarantined here. The other day we saw in the news that the president of Kenya stating that this is a country which is governed by the rule of law. However, the state itself is in contempt of court orders. Currently, as we speak, citizens here are very concerned that if there is a case of an outbreak and if one resident from Nanyuki is affected, the whole country will come to a total shutdown. Tourism will be affected, the education businesses will be affected, and it's a very, very worrying situation. Once again, the CS is in contempt of the High Court orders, the government is in contempt of the High Court orders. We are in a lawless country as we speak right now.
1: I'd like to welcome Nora Bagathi, the Executive Director of the Katiba Institute, one of the organizations that took the government to court over continued operation of the base. Nora, do you have hard evidence, documents, eyewitnesses, maybe even satellite imagery that Americans are actually inside that facility, or is your suit still based on Samaritan Purse's own statement?
2: So we don't have hard evidence that there are people being held at the facility under the agreement. We're very much operating off the public statements that have been made by U.S. officials and the media reporting. Our underlying suit, I should note, isn't about people being held at the facility, but is about the process by which this facility was established. And we moved to contempt once before when the court orders were disrespected. And the facility continued being built, and the government came, apologized for that, and promised that they wouldn't do that, you know, would now abide by the court orders. So it's very concerning to us to hear that there are people being held at the facility, but we haven't heard anything from the Kenyan government with that regard.
1: As you know, 2 protesters in Nanyuki died from gunshot wounds during demonstrations against the facility. Do you hold the government responsible for that, and has anybody been held accountable?
2: So it is a massive problem, and again, accountability in both those killings and a lot of the killings we're seeing in the context of protests and policing, there hasn't been accountability. And so that is a real problem. It also points to the point which we make in the lawsuit, which is there is a real need and a real desire for public participation and for consultation on this thing. And most importantly, there is a constitutional obligation to engage in that.
1: You said any individual involved in violating the court order betrayed the public trust. Are you still pursuing individual officials? Who specifically do you believe authorized this?
2: So again, that is part of the problem with us not having official information around this. We are taking a close look at the reports that do exist, and if it seems that there is the need to go to court over the violation in specific, then we will do that. If there is the need to seek another contempt order, then we will do that. It would be outrageous if that was the case, because again, we've all heard Honorable Duale promise in open court so that the court orders would be respected. But we are still looking into this because we are still operating just with the public reports, and the Kenyan government has not yet pronounced itself.
1: And that health minister who you just spoke about, Aidan Duale, apologized to the judge after being accused of contempt of court. Let's listen.
3: I have directed the immediate and complete cessation of any intended construction, site preparations, or related activities concerning Laikipia Air Base facility, pending the hearing and determination of the substantive petition, or until further orders of this court.
1: I should mention, he went on to say he remains committed to the full observance of the ruling. So in your opinion, as one of the litigants, is he still showing disregard for the law?
2: If there are people currently at the facility under the agreement, there is a complete disregard for the law. The court orders are very clear. It is not just about the building and the establishment of the facility. That is, of course, what he responded to in that clip, because that is what the contempt case was about, the continued building of the facility. But the court orders are very clear. No person can be transferred under the agreement who has been

0: exposed to Ebola in order to quarantine at the facility or otherwise. So any movement by the government on this would definitely be a violation.
1: I want to make something very clear, or get something very clear. As far as Katiba Institute is concerned, what's the problem here? Is it the very specific allegation, the principle of authorities violating a court order, or the idea that the Kenyan government is permitting the quarantining of Ebola-exposed foreign nationals on Kenyan soil?
0: Yeah, thank you for that question, because our case really actually goes to the heart and substance of constitutional process and the need to follow constitutional process. We need to be able to see the impact assessments, the contingency plans that have been made around this. We need to see that those have actually taken place the way they should. We need to see that Parliament was involved in the way that it should be involved. We need to see that public participation has happened in the way that it should happen. These are all constitutional provisions that are there for a reason. They're not just tick box exercises. They're real processes that protect the people living in Kenya, and that protect us should the facility in fact be harmful or pose a risk to the lives of Kenyans. And so our lawsuit is really about process and following the constitutional law. It is not, we are not public health experts. It is not about whether we think the facility is a good idea or not. The process, the constitutional process, should make that very clear.
1: Nora, assuming that your allegations are in fact true, why do you think the Kenyan government is doing this, defying the rule of law in the country that it governs, by all appearances anyway, at the behest of a foreign power?
0: So I think there are two things. So the first thing to note is, again, we aren't currently saying that the government is in contempt of this. We haven't filed a contempt motion for the foreign nationals that are supposedly being held at the facility, in part, again, because we're looking into what the facts around this are. And it is quite shocking to us that with those reports having taken place, there still hasn't been an official or public communication from the Kenyan government. But so our case really revolves around the establishment of the facility. The case where we have taken the government to court over contempt, and the government, in fact, was found liable for contempt, was the case where they continued building despite the court orders. And so that goes to the heart, again, of what does our constitution actually mean? It's not a suggestion. It is mandatory. And so you can't just go around violating court orders and think you can get away with it.
1: What's at stake if your suit doesn't succeed?
0: I think the true constitutional order is at stake with this suit. You know, again, the constitution isn't a suggestion, and processes must be followed correctly. The question of public health and how one deals with infectious diseases in a safe manner, you know, again, that is not something we are experts on, but it is something that many people are experts on. And the reason why the Constitution sets out the law and the process in the way that it does is so that these experts and the people who should be tasked with making this decision and feeding into this decision, including the impacted communities in that area, are able to do so. And so this matter really goes to the heart of protecting our constitutional processes and transparency regulations, not just to the issue of this particular facility.
1: Nora Bagathy, Executive Director, Katiba Institute, thank you.
0: Thank you.
1: We're going to end it there, but please be sure to check out our other stories on dw.com/Africa or on social media. We'll see you next time. Bye for now.

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2: Say hello to Berlin Briefing,
1: your guide to Germany's impact on the world. 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
4: 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In 30 minutes. 24 hours in Young China. Their idea of the good life is more self-focused and self-determined.
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4: 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How will this new mindset change the country? The Chinese Dream

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0: This is DW News, and these are our top stories. The US military has launched its 13th consecutive night of strikes against Iran as tensions escalate over shipping routes. US Central Command said the operations aim to further degrade Iran's ability to threaten the flow of international shipping. Yemen's Iran-backed Houthi rebels have claimed attacks on two Saudi oil tankers in the Red Sea. The latest escalation has pushed international oil prices above $100 a barrel. Trump administration says it will impose new tariffs on 60 US trading partners over claims that they failed to properly stop forced labor. The duties range from 10% to 12.5% and will affect major economies including China, India, and the European Union. The new tariffs are set to take effect on Friday as a temporary 10% tax on foreign goods expires. Indian activist Sonam Wangchuk has ended a 26-day hunger strike. He said the decision followed a long negotiation on various conditions and in view of possible violence in the country. Prime Minister Narendra Modi has vowed strict action against exam paper leaks, but protesters of the youth-led Cockroach Janata movement continue to demand the Education Minister's resignation.
1: We are all set.
2: And we are watching closely.

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1: We're all about
2: unbiased information
1: for free minds. So do tune in. 3, 2, 1.
3: A kill switch that can limit access to a modern technology with just one flip? That's what experts called the recent move by Washington to limit access to the AI provider Anthropic's latest models in Europe. The German State Secretary for Digital Affairs called it a wake-up call for Europe. He's not the only one who calls for waking up. Pope Leo XIV is asking for more regulation on AI, wanting to not have the power on these tools in just a few hands. That's all the topics we're going to cover in our interview today with the State Secretary for Digital Affairs, Thomas Jarzombek. Welcome, Mr. Jarzombek. You called the ban of the US and AI provider Anthropic a wake-up call for Europe. For whom is that a wake-up call? For yourself or for others?
4: It is a wake-up call for the whole society, because I believe that Germany is very strong when it comes to hardware manufacturing. And over the last decades, we focused very much on machines, on hardware, and too often software, data, AI, all this was nice to have. But today it's not a nice to have anymore. It's the essential of every business. And so I think we need to invest more.
3: So you're appealing mostly to industries, asking them to do their bit. At the same time, you're part of a newly founded ministry, the Ministry for Digital Services and State Modernization here in Germany. It's just over a year old. You're now one of the state secretaries helming it. What is your government trying to do to advance AI use, but also sovereignty, tech sovereignty, as you called it, for Germany?
4: We have a bunch of measures that we are heading. So the first thing when it comes to AI is to make implementing AI more easy. We have the AI Act in the European Union that has an advantage because it's a regulatory room all over Europe. And you don't have any kind of regulatory fragmentation. That's an advantage, but it's in some things too complicated. And what we have achieved was with the AI Omnibus to make it easier, especially for SMEs. Now it's much more easier for companies up to 750 employees, and also to make it easier for the machine industry. So these are two aims that we achieved. We also implement AI by ourselves. We finished a tender for a cloud and AI with German companies right now, so that we can push the ecosystem here also by being a customer, an anchor customer. In the end, with the data center strategy, we make it more easier to build data centers here, and we want to quadruple the capacity of AI infrastructure until 2030.
3: I want to ask you something about another call on the topic of AI by Pope Leo XIV. He's recently published an encyclical on AI. How do you, as a state secretary for digital affairs and member of the Christian Democrats, respond to the encyclical by the Pope?
4: We appreciate that very much, and I believe, as being a Christian by myself, I can say it's important that for the Catholic Church, as a moralic institution, it's important also to tackle moral questions of today. And I think this is really a question of today. And the point of view from the Pope, I believe, is the right one, to say, okay, who is defining the values in this AI ecosystem? So, and basically, he is optimistic when it comes to AI, or he's not pessimistic, but he says, so who is going to define the values and moral positions in this? And is it a good idea to leave it up to only a few people worldwide, or is it a better idea to bring the whole society in that and to say we have commonly to define values there?
3: At the same time, you also just acknowledged it's very complicated to maneuver all these regulations that are partially coming from the EU, and now the head of the Catholic Church is saying we need actually more regulation. So how can you maneuver that sort of constant quest for regulation when you say it's actually hindering the economic growth that Germany needs?
4: I don't believe that this was the Pope published is somehow hindering economic growth. I think what he says is that we need very central values. So that's the question. And so the problem with the AI Act and some issues is that it's very detailed. It has so many very detailed regulations, and I don't think we need this kind of detail elements, but we need on the top level, on the question of the core values, we need this debate. What about the usage of AI in warfare, for instance? What about red lines when it comes to the self-development of machines? And is there any kind of control that can be established?
3: Germany has become more strategic, especially when it comes to the European Union, to sort of like forge allies when it comes to the questions of AI. Especially France has been an important partner for you and also your ministry, trying to further sort of the idea of European AI and tech sovereignty. Can you tell us a bit more about the plans that are being put into motion probably in the next year?
4: I think tech sovereignty is pretty easy, so we all have to spend more money on European companies. So that's the core of all this. And so we see that on the business side, but also on the government side, we rely a lot on platforms and software that's coming from outside the European Union. And so we have to change that. And when we look at all the other levels on the government, so on the federal, on the municipal level and so on, there can be done more, and we try to incentivize on that.
3: You say it's pretty easy, but at the same time, I've also heard you say that we're lagging terribly behind. So where have we been sleeping?
4: I guess we're coming from a time where we had globalization and we had our part in this global economic ecosystem. And basically the idea was, so we are building cars and machines and everything for the world, and we procure IT and services and compute from other parts of the world. And as we see that the other parts of the world are separating them also when it comes to the industry side, and that there are political decisions on top of all the business decisions, we have to find the right answer. And this, it's simple, because it's just a question about procurement. And for all the ones that are administrating these systems, it's a lot of work to change to different platforms and different protocols and other applications. But this is work that has to be done.
3: Thank you. And so 1 year in, what's your biggest takeaway, and where does Germany have to head next to kind of get the challenges that you mentioned fixed?
4: We have a lot of projects we are building on, and I think the next year will be the year of truth, because we are starting with our EUDI wallet. That's an important thing to authenticate our citizens when they are using public services. So we are building the Germany app, so it's on an AI-based platform, a central point where you can do all applications for everything you need on a single point with simple assistance.
3: Thank you very much.
4: It's a pleasure.

we have to look at the life cycle of AI. So the life cycle of AI passes through different stages. Artificial intelligence is creating two parallel things. One is disruption, and the other thing is distortion. So when we say disruption, it has a double meaning. And when we say distortion, also it has a double meaning. When I say disruption, meaning it is shifting the way we do any type of business, any type of transaction, any type of communication. At the same time, AI is creating a lot of distortion. Let's talk about deepfakes, fake news. And the most important thing that we have to look at, which is the Arab world is influenced more than other parts of the world, is intensified echo chambers. I know that social media has already created echo chambers where we were influenced by the algorithms of these social media platforms. But today, while these platforms remain dependent or became dependent on artificial intelligence, so there's more ability to be left behind in these kind of filtered bubbles, which is easier for these tools to keep us disconnected from the real life or to keep us disconnected from different parts of what is happening around us. The short answer would be everyone, every single person. The longer answer would be that we have to look at the life cycle of AI. So the life cycle of AI passes through different stages, from the identification of the problem that this AI is trying to solve to the solution itself and the way it's disseminated to people.

Before I go into this topic, we know that as much as artificial intelligence can solve the problem of digital divide or knowledge divide, it is also causing more segregation between different parts of the world.

Because now, within the traffic of AI-generated content, I think everyone is able now to identify the words that are generated by ChatGPT. I can name 10 if you want now. So it's good to actually get help from what we call AI tools. But what remains powerful is the authenticity.

0: Think big. Or just twice. Think ahead. Or with focus. Think outside the box. Or on your feet. But always remember to think for yourself. We are at your side.
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2: It was incredibly loud.
3: This is very difficult.
0: Providing you with free information. DW, made for minds.
4: The Iran war could have united the UAE and Saudi Arabia. But Iran's attacks have turned the Gulf on its head, hitting tourism, the oil industry, and a whole way of life, and leaving Saudi Arabia and the UAE more divided than ever. On the map, Saudi Arabia dominates, but its smaller neighbor, the UAE, wants to dominate too. And their rift could split a region at breaking point. The leaders of Saudi Arabia and the UAE used to be close, cuddly even. Mohammed bin Salman and Mohammed bin Zayed have similar nicknames and even had a mentor-mentee thing going on. They're both authoritarian rulers and royals. Oil made their countries rich. The United Arab Emirates, also known as the Emirates, is here in the Middle East. On the map, it's overshadowed by its much bigger neighbor, Saudi Arabia, which has a bigger population. Both are on the Persian Gulf and are considered Gulf states alongside these countries. Cinzia Bianco researches politics and security in the Gulf region.
5: The UAE, while being much, much smaller and having a much smaller population, also has a very grand ambitions of its own and has been able over the course of the decades to develop capital and assets that basically enlarge its size from a small country into a middle power.
4: This has become a heated rivalry. The United Arab Emirates built the tallest building in the world. Now, Saudi Arabia wants an even bigger one. A UAE royal bought up football clubs. Then the Saudis wanted to play too.
6: Habibi, come to Dubai.
4: The UAE transformed its biggest city, Dubai, into a hub for international travel and business. A bubble of luxury. All part of a strategy to diversify the economy and become less dependent on oil. Saudi Arabia wants to be a hub too, and is pushing businesses to move to Riyadh. But the Iran war has thrown everything off course. After the US and Israel attacked Iran, part of Iran's response was to strike the Gulf states, which have long been US allies. Here are some of the locations of strikes and damage. The countries attacked host US bases or military facilities, but Iran also hit civilian targets. We'll come back to the role of the US later. The UAE was particularly hard hit by Iranian attacks.
5: There was a lack of solidarity.

0: charity that was perceived in the UAE. The Emiratis had expectations that Saudi Arabia and the other Gulf monarchies would be more proactive into siding with them.
1: Then the UAE struck out on its own. It went rogue on the oil market by leaving OPEC, the global cartel of oil-producing nations. Why? The UAE wants to sell more oil without OPEC limitations. And now it also needs to rebuild after Iran's attacks. But here's the thing, the UAE is ditching an organization that is basically led by Saudi Arabia.
0: It is a significant blow to the relationship. It could ultimately push other members to also leave OPEC. And that would be a huge problem for Saudi Arabia because it weakens their leadership.
1: Saudi Arabia's claim to regional leadership is also based on religion. Mecca is considered the holiest city in Islam. And that's where Iran comes into play again. Iran also wants to be the religious leader in the region. Iran follows a different branch of Islam than most countries here, including Saudi Arabia and the UAE. And Iran wants to maximize its political influence as well. That's why it supports a network of militias and proxies, which have been fighting for Iranian interests and destabilizing the Middle East. So Iran is a common enemy of both Saudi Arabia and the UAE. They have been working together to curb Iran's influence, like in Yemen. Yemen borders Saudi Arabia directly and is on the entrance to the Red Sea in the south. In 2015, Saudi Arabia led a coalition of Gulf states to fight against the Houthis, one of those Iranian-backed proxies. And the UAE was Saudi Arabia's main partner in the fight. For years, the two countries carried out airstrikes on Yemen, killing thousands of civilians. Andreas Krieg specializes in Middle East security, with a focus on the Gulf.
2: I don't think the UAE and Saudi Arabia were ever aligned on Yemen. This was an illusion, I think.
1: While the Saudis continued backing the government, in 2017, the UAE started backing a different group, a new separatist movement in the south. Though when we asked UAE officials, they denied that they stopped supporting Yemen's government. They previously denied supporting separatists in Yemen.
2: Controlling the south of Yemen for the Emiratis was really more about commercial and geopolitical opportunity rather than actually fighting the Houthis. And over time, it became clear to the Saudis that they were stuck on their own fighting the Houthis in the north. And the Saudis really waited until it was no longer bearable and it all escalated in late 2025.
1: That was when Saudi forces attacked a port that was under the control of separatists reportedly backed by the UAE. This confrontation showed Saudi Arabia and the United Arab Emirates have become geopolitical rivals.
2: The Emiratis are building their own sort of empire, if you will, in the south, completely disconnected from Saudi interest.
1: An empire? To understand the UAE's wider game plan, let's go to the Yemeni Socotra Islands. Socotra has become an unusual tourist destination in a country at war. There used to be direct flights from Dubai. In 2018, the UAE deployed forces here, and then the separatists it backed were in control. These satellite images show an airstrip the UAE allegedly built as part of military infrastructure on the islands. On the construction pictures, it definitely looks like whoever built this base is pretty into the UAE. We also asked the UAE about its presence on Socotra. Officials told us the UAE has withdrawn all its forces from Yemen and is no longer involved there. It has previously said its presence on Socotra was only humanitarian. Andreas Krieg disagrees.
2: So they've had built bases not just on Socotra, which is, if you look at it, again, geographically, it's like a geographic aircraft carrier right in this waterway.
1: Okay, so that's why they are so interested in Socotra, the location. The Socotra Islands sit right at the entrance to the Gulf of Aden and the Red Sea, a key maritime trade corridor.
2: For the UAE, this is an opportunity

0: outside of their sphere of influence. If you look at where the UAE are geographically, they're projecting that influence far beyond their border because they want to be a major player in controlling global supply chains.
1: When it comes to strategic access to water, Saudi Arabia has a big geographic advantage over the UAE. It has access to the Strait of Hormuz, but also borders the Red Sea. The UAE only has access to the Strait of Hormuz. And the Iran war has made it pretty clear that depending on just one waterway can become a problem. The UAE's strategy of creating footholds on the Red Sea goes beyond Yemen. In Sudan, the UAE is backing the rebel RSF militia fighting against the Sudanese armed forces, though the UAE has long denied that. One aim? To have access to the sea there. In Somalia, the UAE is backing the breakaway region of Somaliland, which also just happens to be located on the sea. The UAE got permission from separatist Somaliland to build a military base. Since then, this deep water port, suitable for military vessels, was built. And this airstrip was modernized. It's unclear if and how these facilities are being used by the UAE military. We asked the UAE about the use of this port, but they sidestepped the question and didn't respond to a follow-up. But the UAE has become an influential player in the whole Horn of Africa, with political alliances, investments, and military support. So Saudi Arabia usually supports the government in all the conflicts we mentioned, while the UAE is backing non-state actors. And that pits the UAE and Saudi Arabia against each other, fueling civil wars like the one in Sudan and regional conflicts. And there's another player dividing Saudi Arabia and the UAE, Israel. The UAE is reportedly working alongside Israel in the Red Sea region, including at that potential military facility we saw in Somaliland. Israel was the first country to recognize the breakaway region. And guess what? According to reports, Israel also had, or maybe still has, a military and intelligence presence on Socotra, that Yemeni island group. We asked Israel about its cooperation with the UAE in these locations, but officials didn't get back to us in time for publication. One thing we found in loads of reports is that the UAE employed the Israeli Iron Dome system during the Iran war. It was the first known use of the air defense technology outside of Israel or the US. The cooperation goes back to the Abraham Accords. They kicked off diplomatic ties between Israel and the UAE. The Saudis also considered normalizing relations with Israel. But Israel's actions after Hamas' October 7th terror attack put all that on hold. The war in Gaza, its fighting in Lebanon, and its strikes on Iran along with the US. So now the Saudis and the UAE see Israel quite differently. The US has long been considered the security guarantor in the region. Remember, the Gulf states were targeted by Iran in the US-Israeli war because of those US bases and facilities. While the UAE has been deepening ties with Israel, Saudi Arabia has been looking for additional security partners to the US too, like Pakistan, another Muslim-majority country. The two countries already signed a mutual defense agreement. During the Iran war, Pakistan has supported Saudi Arabia, sending jets and troops, despite also acting as a mediator in the conflict. Bear with us because we're about to mention even more players. Saudi Arabia and Pakistan have also been deepening ties with Egypt and Turkey. Turkey might even join the Saudi-Pakistani Defense Alliance, along with Qatar. So all these countries are working together in a sort of coalition, while the UAE is deepening ties with Israel and staying close to the US. Like that rivalry between Saudi Arabia and the UAE over economic dominance and geopolitical influence in the region. Geography is one reason why that rivalry probably won't escalate into a conflict.
0: Saudi Arabia is the neighbor you cannot ignore. The only way forward for the Gulf, as prisoners of geography, as they all are, is that they work together rather

0: rather than against each other.
1: But with the whole Middle East still on edge, these two rivals seem to be growing further apart.
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2: your guide to Germany's impact on the world. Between East and West, autocrats and democrats, Germany's whole system is under stress.
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5: Berlin Briefing. 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Their idea of the good life is more self-focused and self-determined.
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5: 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How will this new mindset change the country? The Chinese Dream

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0: your guide to Germany's impact on the world. Between East and West, autocrats and democrats, Germany's whole system is under stress.
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0: And the world around Germany is getting more dangerous.
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3: Britain has a new prime minister. So why are we talking about him here on Berlin Briefing? It's not London Briefing. Because Andy Burnham has put Germany at the heart of one of his biggest ideas, that Britain should borrow lessons from the German federal system to make life better. And that is a compliment that Germans don't often hear from British politicians, and it does raise an obvious question. Is he right? Where are similarities? Where are differences? And what else might change? Hard to say on day one, but what will Andy Burnham's foreign policy look like? And I've got three brilliant guests with me. Richard Walker is here, DW's chief international editor and a familiar face for all of you out there who are regular Berlin Briefing listeners and watchers. Thank you so much for coming back to our studio, Richard. And Birgit Maas joins us from London, DW's UK correspondent who's followed British politics for us for many, many years and regularly travels the country. And a long-standing London correspondent, Annette Ditter, joins us. Annette, you've won awards for your Brexit coverage. You live in London on a houseboat. You've actually now adopted UK citizenship. So who was your first prime minister as a political journalist?
4: I came to London in 2008, so it was Gordon Brown for a very, very brief time before then, yeah, the others took over.
3: Okay, so we're now talking about Andy Burnham. That's several generations later. and let's just look at the man. Let's just look and listen to what he said when he came back from the meeting with the King, where he had officially been invited to form a government. That was on Monday this week.
5: I have just come from Buckingham Palace, where I have accepted His Majesty the King's invitation to form a government. In doing so, I am acutely conscious that I am the sixth person in the last 10 years to walk up this street, the seventh Prime Minister since 2016, making this a moment for reflection and new resolution.
3: Okay, so he said it himself, and we've actually put that together in a graphic. And to all of you listening out there, we're going to show you how many UK prime ministers there have been since 2016 and how many German chancellors, so the heads of the government

0: here in Germany and in the UK in comparison? Richard, can you just talk us through that?
1: Yeah, so in the UK, we see, well, David Cameron, 2010 to 2016, so a Conservative, he quit when the Brexit referendum came out with the public voting for Brexit, which he had campaigned against. Then he was followed by Theresa May, who managed 3 years. Then Boris Johnson followed on from her, also Conservative, 3 years. And then you had this 1 year, 2022, where you had, this big change, yeah, with Liz Truss just managing barely over a month, then Rishi Sunak coming in for a couple of years. So those are all the Conservatives. And then Keir Starmer, who's now just quit, came in with his election win in 2024, and now Andy Burnham. So that's, yeah, counting seven prime ministers there since David Cameron, or including David Cameron's time. And then in Germany, you've got Angela Merkel, of course, who was a very long-standing chancellor, 16 years she had altogether. Then Olaf Scholz managed 3 and a bit years, and now we're on to Friedrich Merz. So 3 in Germany, 7 in the UK. But I think what's quite interesting is if you kind of draw an even longer comparison, if you look at in Germany, you know, who was leading Germany 7 chancellors ago? It was Willy Brandt, yeah?
0: So, you know, very, very strange times for a lot of people living in the UK.
1: And the UK did used to, it did pride itself on a country that, you know, had a long democratic tradition, that had a, you know, was a relatively sort of sensible system of government that was seen as a bit of a model to other parts of Europe and potentially the world. And, yeah, it's now kind of, yeah, staring itself in the face and thinking, is this going to keep going? So you even hear people who are political opponents of Andy Burnham saying, OK, can we please have a period of stability now?
0: Yeah, and I want to throw that question to Birgit Maas, who travels the country a lot for DW to bring stories from around the country to our international audiences. Why is that, Birgit? What is creating this regular change in prime ministers? Why is there such a desire to have a new face in Downing Street all the time?
2: It's really since Brexit that we've seen this amazing instability in the country. I mean, you saw it was with David Cameron stepping down, was when he lost the Brexit referendum, and that really threw the country in a period of volatility, where they're trying to find their feet, where they're trying to negotiate their new relationship with the European Union, but also where they have been struggling economically. And when it comes to Andy Burnham, he sees that there is a huge regional inequality in the country. So that was really very evident with a Brexit referendum, that those parts of the country who felt like they're kind of forgotten. People feel they're kind of forgotten by politicians, and that they voted for Brexit, and they are the people now that Andy Burnham is trying to reach out. So he's saying he wants to, he's for a devolution, so not all the power centralized in London, but he wants to have power in the regions and the north specifically. And that, I think, will appear to those people who had voted for Brexit, and who are the ones who feel most, I think, alienated and disillusioned with politics.
0: So, Birgit, that debate about taxing rich people so that they contribute something to the well-being of society, that is definitely something where people are going to take a very close look at what Andy Burnham is going to be doing, right?
2: Yes, Andy Burnham is being urged by some of his MPs and by other lobby groups who want to basically tackle this problem of inequality. So there is a huge inequality in wealth and in income. Lots of the wealth is in London, but in other parts of the country, people are really poor. So Britain is one of the richest Western European countries, and yet one in five people are in poverty. And also, poverty is deepening. So those people who are already in poverty, they're getting poorer. And these patriotic millionaires who we filmed with, who we've interviewed, they are arguing for a wealth tax for very rich people. So people with assets over £10 million. So it's not your average well-off person, but it's people with serious income. And they are arguing that they wouldn't actually feel that tax of 2% is what they are suggesting. So only your income over 10 million would be taxed. And they argue that a lot of millionaires would actually be happy to pay for it. They've done some research and spoken, I think, to over 500 millionaires. And a surprisingly large number, I think over 80%, were saying that they were happy to pay for it. So now we have to see whether Andy Burnham will be brave enough to have anything similar than that. There is a huge debate in the UK of how to fund all the investments that he has promised, but that would be one way definitely of tackling the problem.
0: Thank you very much, Birgit Maas, for joining us from London today. And with
2: Thank you.
0: that, I'm going to go to you, Annette, because Brexit was supposed to pull Britain away from Europe, and yet here we are, 10 years on, and Britain's new Prime Minister is championing ideas that look strikingly familiar to Germans. So why is Andy Burnham borrowing from a model that Germany itself is actually questioning?
3: I mean, the big question is whether Andy Burnham has really understood the model in Germany and how it works, and also whether it's translatable to Britain. I'm a bit skeptical, I must say, because if you read it, this all comes from a book he has written 2 years ago together with Steve Rotherham, the mayor of Liverpool. And it mostly stems from a deep-sitting frustration about how centralized the British state really is. And that is a massive problem. Whether the German system with the Länderfinanzausgleich and the Solidaritätszuschlag, as we call it, so two mechanisms where richer regions have to fund and support the poorer ones, whether that's translatable to Britain, I'm very skeptical. I think generally Burnham is completely right to say that this kind of centralization has to be changed, but I do not think that although he has been suffering from it as a Manchester mayor for many, many years and knows why this is such an important project for him, I do not think that this will change much, and I do not think that he will talk that much about it over the next weeks and coming months.
0: What do you think, Richard?
1: Well, I mean, obviously he's coming into office with really not that much of a sketched out political plan, which is partly a result of how he's come to office. I mean, obviously it's partly a quirk of the UK system. You're not prime minister one day, the next day you're prime minister, you move in. So it's really brutal, kind of like thrown in there. There's no transition period like you have in the United States, or there's no, you don't usually have a kind of a drawn out coalition negotiation process, which you have in Germany. So he's been thrown in there. And of course, there are all sorts of things that he said in the past during his previous role as mayor of Manchester. So this, big city in northern England where he's seen as having
0: Although
1: made.
0: Donald Trump doesn't know it, right?
1: Yeah, Donald Trump, of course, he
0: some
1: said he's mayor of a city and he's extremely liberal, I've heard, or something. So obviously, there's definitely a get to know you priority for Burnham there vis-a-vis Donald Trump. But exactly. So there are all sorts of things that he said in the past, whether he said, he's obviously in favor of more devolution. He's in favor potentially of, more taxation on the rich. He's in favor of, say, a more proportional voting system. Another thing that he's talked about in the past, we don't know if that's really going to remain a priority now. But now suddenly, okay, bam, you're prime minister. You're not mayor of Manchester anymore. You have to make some really tough decisions. You have a very difficult fiscal situation in the UK, that it has a high deficit, low growth, not much breathing room to really do anything that would cost money. High rates on its borrowing. It has to pay more than 5% interest on 10-year bonds, so there's a very high cost. So it doesn't have the sort of fiscal space, for instance, that Germany has to bring up huge initiatives. So I think that there are a lot of question marks about what are his which of these big ideas that we've heard about bits and pieces about in the past is he really going to go forward with and are really going to be priorities. And the first thing that he's come out with, the first initiative pretty much that he announced was cutting value-added tax on energy bills, but this is going to save the average family a grand total of £45, so roughly $60 per year, so
0: And he
1: maybe
0: can't
1: $5 a
0: introduce
1: month. So, I mean,
0: the digital
1: excuse me.
0: passport that Keir Starmer had promised.
1: So,
0: Who's saving money there?
1: I mean, this is, I mean, tinkering. I mean, even for the person we heard in Birgit's report, I mean, obviously an extra, you know, 4 or 5 pounds per month out of 500 will be helpful to her.
0: Yeah.
1: But even that is only 1%, you know. So, an awful lot of open questions about which priorities will really then see some action.
0: Mm. And I'm wondering, Annette, what about this idea that he has apparently also looked at Germany for, to create similar living conditions, to give British citizens essentially the right to have, you know, equivalent living conditions wherever they are in the country? That is a part of what's in Germany's basic law, so basically our post-war constitution in this country. Do you think Andy Burnham is going to go ahead and implement changes so that Britain gets some sort of a law that would give every UK citizen the right to good living conditions?
3: Before I come to that, I would just briefly add to what Richard said. I mean, it's true that nothing of what Burnham has promised so far, even not the VAT thing, is really costed. The ID bill wasn't really costed yet, so that won't even save any money. This will be the defining question of the next days and weeks, how he will pay for all that. I mean, he also said yesterday that he would abolish homelessness. I mean, this is something he tried in Manchester and had minimal success, I mean, a little bit. But at the end of the day, this wasn't as easy as he said. And I think that's very important to know that this is not clear yet, but I wouldn't underestimate how he will pay for all this. I would not underestimate, nevertheless, the different vibe that comes from Downing Street now. I mean, there is somebody standing there without a lectern, speaking freely. And the first thing he announces is that he will take care of people. Whereas when Starmer came in, the first thing he announced was to cut the winter fuel support, which means the first thing he said to people was like a little bit like the German chancellor, there's no money and we can't do anything for you. So Burnham is really doing the opposite. And I think that's very important, because even if he cannot pay for all these things, there is a hope that he can explain it in a way that the country will follow him. And I think that's something we should not lose sight of. Coming to your question, I do not think there will be a bill that implements anything comparable to the German system when it comes to regional equality. As I said before, I totally get where he's coming from, having suffered from this very, very centralized system in London, where basically Westminster is deciding everything. He will try to turn that around. I do expect that he rather will try to find ways, regulations and rules that give the mayors more power, because that's something he always wanted when he was in Manchester. And he has already got a few mayors into his wider surroundings in London. So the regions will have much more influence. I do not think there will be a proper bill. And I do not think, I mean, that would like we have it in Germany in our constitution, because it wouldn't work here. I mean, the main thing is to strengthen the regions, to make them more prosperous, and then to give them more of a say when it comes to how they spend VAT in their regions, et cetera, et cetera. But I do not, I think the whole idea with following the German system stems from him not exactly knowing how that works in Germany.
0: Which is why we're looking at what exactly could he be referencing when he talks about, you know, let's just look at other countries and how they're dealing with problems. But what does strike me, Richard, is that the UK and Germany are dealing with very, very similar problems,
1: yeah.
0: Right? Very similar problems. And these two politicians, if you look at Andy Burnham, the new UK Prime Minister, and the German Chancellor Friedrich Merz, they are very different personalities. Mm-hmm. But can you just give us a picture? They've both got the far right breathing down their neck.
1: Yeah, I mean, absolutely. I mean, there are a lot of big similarities between the UK situation and a lot of important differences as well. If you look at the similarities, I think the core similarity that Germany and the UK both have, and is probably seen by both leaders as the key almost to everything else, is economic stagnation. That for several years in Germany, it's really sort of pretty much since the pandemic. In the UK, arguably, it goes, you know, all the way back to either Brexit or even potentially the financial crisis of below trend growth and really very significant stagnation in recent years, that there is not enough growth in the economy to lift people up. And this can end up, obviously, it ends up with significant problems with standard of living, falling standards of living. We've also had inflation recently, so it's a sort of stagflationary environment. So you have economic stagnation at the same time as increasing prices, which obviously exacerbates the problem. And this is obviously, it's a problem for people's living standards and it's a problem for vibes. And I think what Aneta said there is important, certainly vibes, that Burnham has this advantage that he can, at least at this stage, first day in office, honeymoon, et cetera, but transmit a more positive message. Germany has, very similar issues. They don't go back quite so far, but it's really the last few years that German economic growth has been even lower than in the UK. Borrowing has been also lower, so this is part of the reason why. And Friedrich Merz doesn't really have that vibes kind of quality that Burnham has. He's somebody who's always, as a political leader, struggled with unpopularity. His personal popularity is not high. And the fear for both of them is that a populist right-wing challenger is kind of waiting at the gates. And that is the fear. Okay, if our government fails, maybe they take over next time and they were worried about what would be the consequences for the polity.
0: Germany is watching very, very closely what's happening in London, and not least because the UK, even if it's outside of the European Union, is a vital partner for Germany when it comes to foreign policy. So we have a reaction from Germany's foreign minister, who's currently travelling, Johann Wadephul, to the announcement that Ed Miliband is going to be foreign secretary in the UK. Let's just listen to that.
4: I would like to congratulate Ed Miliband on his appointment as the United Kingdom's new foreign secretary. I look forward to working closely with such an experienced colleague. He is well versed in foreign policy, and I expect that we will continue the close cooperation, not only between Germany and the United Kingdom, but also in particular with the E3 format. It has already been signaled to me that Andy Burnham's new government is very keen to ensure that the E3 format remains important in the future. And that is of the utmost importance, especially in today's world. When you see that the entire situation surrounding Iran has practically reached an impasse and that negotiations are becoming necessary, then I think it's good to know that France, the United Kingdom and Germany are ready to play a role here.
5: Frankreich, Großbritannien und Deutschland bereitstehen, hier eine Rolle zu übernehmen.
0: So obviously it's hard to say on day one what the foreign policy is going to be by Andy Burnham's new government, but we are going to take a look now at the key players in his cabinet who have been announced, who play a role in foreign policy, and that's of course the Prime Minister himself, Andy Burnham. Then there's John Healey, a familiar face who's going to be the Chancellor of the, or who is the Chancellor of the Exchequer now. He resigned as Defence Secretary not so long ago because he said he basically had to work with his arms tied behind his back because the then Chancellor of the Exchequer just didn't free up the funds that were necessary for him, Healey felt, to fulfil all the NATO promises that the UK had made. So interesting, definitely, to watch what's going to happen in that field. Then we've got Ed Miliband, Johann Wadephul just mentioned him, Foreign Secretary, also not a complete unknown. And Wes Streeting, Defence Secretary, who basically is also somebody who supported Burnham, resigned from the Starmer cabinet, and is one of these, is it patronising to say, streetwise people, who talks about how he actually visited his bank robber granddad in prison, who grew up rough in London's East End, so knows what he's talking about.
1: I think this combination of Wes Streeting and John Healey as this duo of the Chancellor of the Exchequer, so the finance minister, the man with all the money, and Wes Streeting, the guy who's responsible for defence spending, is going to be it's important and it's going to be seen very positively, I think, by UK NATO allies. And the reason is, as you mentioned, John Healey quit under Keir Starmer, saying that Starmer was not prepared to free up enough money to meet the UK's NATO spending goals. So the UK traditionally was one of the highest military spenders in Europe, in NATO, you know, always hitting its 2% pretty much goal, as the previous goal was. Now we know that that goal has shot up under Donald Trump. And Keir Starmer was accused by Healey of just not giving enough money, not providing enough money to hit the target, which would mean that the UK was lagging further and further behind other European allies. Obviously, that makes life difficult with the Americans, it makes life difficult with the Europeans, and also because the UK has to spend not just on its conventional military, it also has a nuclear forces, which are very expensive to maintain. So now Healey is Mr. Moneybag. So he's going to be presumably, you know, well-intentioned towards increasing spending. And with Wes Streeting, you have someone from the right of the party. So I think we can imagine that that combination will then push the UK to where certainly its NATO allies would like it to be.
0: And Annetta, do you see defence as an area that Andy Burnham is thinking about when he talks about his efforts to re-industrialise Britain? Because that is exactly what is happening here, that, you know, German jobs that are being lost in car factories are now being created to produce more weapons to help Ukraine and to fulfil Germany's NATO pledges.
3: I mean, that's the idea. I mean, John Healey, I think it's a very good decision to make him the chancellor, because, I mean, he, as you said, he just stepped back because he couldn't get enough money for what he thought was necessary. And I think that's a really good news. It's really good news also for the EU and for the E3, because this is a continuation cabinet that will pursue the same goals like Starmer on Ukraine and on many other things, also on a rapprochement to Brussels. The main question, and John Healey has been in finance in this department when he was a minister under Brown already. So he's a safe pair of hands. He knows what he's doing, and I think he will collaborate very closely with Wes Streeting. But of course, his main challenge will be to combine more money for defence, which he will get, with building an industry and do this reindustrialization claim that Burnham put down. That's something he has already mentioned before. I mean, that's one of the mantras he has said before. It's nothing new. He's always said we can combine that with investing into British industry. Starmer just was too hesitant, too insecure, and to unsure, and Rachel Reeves, the former chancellor as well, to give him the kind of money to do that. So I think this is rather good news. Wes Streeting will certainly play along because he has no clue about defence. He's never worked in this area. So he will probably be sort of, I mean, at least in the first month, be his left hand on that. And I do reckon that Healey will strongly meddle in defence as well, without saying it up front. But I think overall that's quite good news. And Ed Miliband, as a foreign secretary of state, will equally, this is all rather pro-EU people Burnham has now put in onto the cabinet table. And I think overall this cabinet will be more forceful when moving Britain closer to the EU, stopping probably at the red line Starmer has set out during his campaign in 2024, because, I mean, Burnham, not having been elected, doesn't have a mandate for any kind of attempt to rejoin the EU straight away. But if he survives until 2029 and wins the next election, I'm pretty sure he will go into that election with that claim that Britain would try to rejoin the single market if he stays prime minister.
0: So, Richard, closing round, essentially, what is Berlin hoping Andy Burnham will put high up on the agenda, apart from Ukraine, apart from, you know, continuing to meet NATO pledges, etc., when it comes to foreign policy?
1: Yeah, well, I mean, I think that pretty much the main thing that, I mean, yeah, you mentioned Ukraine, you mentioned, you know, a continued sort of outreach towards the European Union, just a more cooperative approach. I think also German leaders would like to see the same thing that many Brits would like to see, is stability, you know. I mean, we saw Johann Vardafel, the German foreign minister, talking about Ed Miliband just earlier. I think Ed Miliband will be his third British foreign minister who he's had to deal with, foreign secretary. And Vardafel

0: has only been in office for a year and a half or something. So he, I mean, the rate of change is even faster in the ministerial positions, you know. And yeah, I think they'll be, you know, they will have a pretty positive view on this government because of the personalities that have taken these offices.
1: Annette, last words go to you. When will we know whether Andy Burnham is actually a winner?
2: I would say give him a few months. He might survive that. And no, I think the main thing is how he will explain to the country how little wiggle room there really is. I think that is his main challenge. And I can see him succeeding in that. I mean, he has to be honest about that, because as Richard said before, there isn't much really he can do. I mean, the kind of debts Britain has are so high compared to Germany, and also the interest rates it's paying is so high that there is just simply no money. And if Healey succeeds in stacking up defence, and Britain needs to pay more for defence, its military is in a deplorable state, it will be very difficult to keep the promises he has made. And I think he has to find a way to explain why this is difficult, something Starmer always shied away from. And if he succeeds in that and can explain why things can only move slowly, I think he could be a winner.
1: Okay, so all of our people out there watching and following these debates, here's a parameter for you. If Andy Burnham delivers such a speech, talking honestly to the British audience, and then the press don't put the headline, "His days are numbered," on the front page, then that is when Andy Burnham is successful. And if you're still here, thank you very much. Why don't you subscribe to our Berlin Briefing newsletter that comes out once a week?

0: This is DW News and these are our top stories. The US military has launched its 13th consecutive night of strikes against Iran as tensions escalate over shipping routes. US Central Command said the operations aim to further degrade Iran's ability to threaten the flow of international shipping. Yemen's Iran-backed Houthi rebels have claimed attacks on two Saudi oil tankers in the Red Sea. The latest escalation has pushed international oil prices above $100 a barrel. Trump administration says it will impose new tariffs on 60 U.S. trading partners over claims that they failed to properly stop forced labor. The duties range from 10% to 12.5% and will affect major economies including China, India, and the European Union. The new tariffs are set to take effect on Friday as a temporary 10% tax on foreign goods expires. Indian activist Sonam Wangchuk has ended a 26-day hunger strike. He said the decision followed a long negotiation on various conditions and in view of possible violence in the country. Prime Minister Narendra Modi has vowed strict action against exam paper leaks, but protesters of the youth-led Cockroach Janata movement continue to demand the Education Minister's resignation.
1: Has the war in Iran entered a new, more dangerous phase? Now, so far, much of the attention has been centered on the blockade of the Strait of Hormuz. Now, Yemen's Houthi rebels, who are backed by Iran, say they'll obstruct another major shipping route in the region. Now, to discuss why and the implications of this threat, I'll be speaking with Nadwa Al-Dawsari, Yemen analyst at the Middle East Institute, and Bara Shiban, international security analyst with the Royal United Services Institute, RUSI. Welcome to you both. Now, before we get into the conversation, let's take a quick look at the map. As mentioned, the Strait of Hormuz off the Iranian coast has been the major focus in the U.S.-Israel war against Iran for some months now. But to the southwest, off Yemen's western coast, is the Bab el-Mandeb Strait, another shipping choke point. It's around 26 kilometers or 16 miles at its narrowest point. And that's where the Houthis want to impose a blockade, which they say is targeting Saudi Arabia. Let's listen to the rebel spokesman.
2: The Yemeni armed forces announce a maritime embargo against the criminal Saudi enemy based on the equation of a blockade for a blockade, and it will enter into force effective immediately upon the issuance of this statement. We affirm the right of our great people to confront blockade with blockade and full-scale escalation with full-scale escalation and to establish this equation.
1: All right, let's bring in our experts. Starting with you, Bara. Now, the Houthis so far have been relatively quiet during this war. Can you sum this up for us and tell us why they're now getting involved?
3: I think the Houthis were basically waiting until they are needed. The IRGC and the Iranian regime is more or less anticipating a Trump more aggressive campaign by the Trump administration. So a deterrence is needed right now. The question was always not if the Houthis are going to get involved, but rather when are they going to get involved? And when does the Iranians need them? And it looks like they need them right now the most for the Houthis. In order to make it to make an impact, to make it loud, they need to address this towards Saudi Arabia, one of the U.S. closest allies in the region, and make a direct threat on the shipping lanes, on the oil production. And hopefully that could cause panic at the oil market. And we're all waiting to see what's going to happen tomorrow and the days to come to the oil prices.
1: Nadwa, I just want to get your thoughts as well as to the involvement of Saudi Arabia in this. I mean, there are so many neighboring countries around, but they single out this one nation.
4: Well, I think this is not just about like Houthi-Saudi confrontation. It's like Bharat mentioned, it's one piece of Iran's broader regional strategy. So in the short term, what the Houthis and Iran or what the Tehran wants is to work with the Houthis to create indirect leverage on the United States by raising the cost for a key U.S. ally. And Saudi Arabia is the largest U.S. ally in the region. In my opinion, Yemen offers safe haven for the IRGC, where they can continue to do work with relative ease compared to like Iran. Over the past years, the Houthis, with the help of Iran, have expanded the reach across the Horn of Africa. They developed sophisticated smuggling networks. They've established relationships with militant groups like Al-Shabaab in Somalia, ISIS in Somalia, Somali pirates. From Iran's perspective, that creates strategic infrastructure that can be leveraged over time. If Iran indeed succeeds in consolidating its position in Yemen, it won't simply be about projecting power. It will be about building long-term strategic leverage over the US and its allies. So Yemen is not exactly a destination. Yemen is the platform. And I think that's what we need to focus about, not just that the Houthis are creating a blockade. The blockade serves different reasons, but in my opinion, this long-term reason or objective is what's absent from reporting and analysis.
1: Interesting. Just picking up on that and going back a bit to what you talked about, Bara, earlier, that whether this is, or rather, how much of this is the Houthis acting in their own capacity versus being directed by Tehran?
3: From now on, I think it will be quite cynical to think about the Houthis just as a separate a group away from the IRGC. Now the IRGC wants to leverage that relationship that it has built, the networks, the smuggling networks that Nedwa was mentioning. Before, the IRGC relied so much on Hezbollah operatives, Hezbollah fighters coming in and outside of Yemen. But now it is time for the IRGC to start using that leverage and start operating inside Yemen. Also, it has the advantage Yemen has a very difficult terrain. If the United States would think of attacking the Houthis, it would think multiple times, not just twice, before sending troops on the ground due to the difficulties that they would face inside Yemen. So there's multiple advantage points that the IRGC can leverage using the Houthis. And now that long-established relationship, the benefit that the Houthis have gained from their relationship with the IRGC regarding their ability to proliferate drones, use ballistic missiles, start attacking ships. That was all enriched and supported with the help of the IRGC. And now it's time for the IRGC to start, gaining the reap of that seeds of investment that they have laid for quite many, many years. And it's difficult for before the IRGC would have relied heavily on Hezbollah. Hezbollah right now are not at an advantage point that they can use, that the IRGC can use due to the multiple hits that they have received from Israel. But the Houthis, on the other hand, are at a force that are enjoying relative freedom of mobility. They can attack, they can threaten. And the only way that you can get and gain the US attention is if you start threatening Saudi Arabia.
1: Nadwa, we saw, just picking up on that, we saw, I think it was last year and the year before, the US carrying out strikes in Yemen. How much impact do you think that had on the Houthis and their ability to carry out this blockade that they're threatening?
4: So tactically, U.S. airstrikes might have disrupted the Houthis' command and control. It killed some operatives, but it didn't largely degrade their capabilities because just a few weeks after the U.S. ended the campaign, the Houthis sank two ships in the Red Sea. They clearly still maintain capabilities that can threaten international shipping and regional security. But long term, the Houthis have used the US military strikes to reinforce their narrative that they are fighting a war on behalf of Muslims, Arabs, Yemenis against US imperialism. So they instrumentalized these airstrikes to promote their propaganda, which they used to recruit and gain credibility across the region. So the short answer is, I don't think that US airstrikes have, it might have disrupted the Houthis for a little while, but it hasn't really changed much in terms of their capabilities.
1: Right. Now, the UN has expressed its concern over this latest development. Let's take a listen to what the spokesman for UN Chief Antonio Guterres had to say.
5: We've seen the reports and are very much concerned by the renewed Houthi threats against Saudi Arabia, against freedom of navigation, which leads to the risk of an even wider regional escalation. We call for immediate de-escalation. We urge all parties to address their differences through dialogue and diplomacy, and reiterate that Security Council Resolution 2722 and subsequent resolutions related to Houthi attacks against merchants and commercial vessels must be fully respected.
1: Just come back to you, Nadwa. How do you think the Saudis will handle this?
4: Now, that's a very big question. We don't know how the Saudis will handle this. The Saudis have showed a lot of patience with the Houthis over the years. Between 2017 and 22, the Houthis launched 1,000 ballistic missiles and over 350 drones at Saudi infrastructure, including their main oil facility in Abqaiq. And the Saudis in 2021 started direct negotiations with the Houthis, which led to the truce in 2022. So the Saudis have been trying to sort of bring this war to the end, talk to the Houthis, convince them to come to an agreement with the Yemeni government. But at the end of the day, it's the Saudis who don't want to solve this conflict. They keep escalating at every opportunity. I think at some point the Saudis will have to deal with this threat. And I don't know if that's going to happen now or a year from now or 5 years from now, but this is a threat that cannot be, as proven time and again, cannot be dealt with only through negotiations.
1: Right. Bara, I'll bring you back in. A while back, we saw what the Houthis did to shipping in relation

0: precision strikes, their ability to hit targets more effectively. We saw this throughout the years with their attacks on Saudi Arabia. It started with lone missiles fired here and there, but as time was moving, their ability to hit deep into Saudi Arabia and start really targeting key infrastructure sites significantly improved. So with the shipping attack, they constantly try to build on the capacity, the ability to improve into you know the drones, their missiles. Their kamikaze boats that attack ships, and if you're someone like me who you're talking to maritime experts all the time, anyone will tell you there is no force that can patrol the whole sea. Yes, it's a sea problem, but at the core of the Houthi attacks, it's a land problem, and without addressing that, you will not be able to patrol the sea forever. And the coastline is still a huge portion of the western coast of Yemen is controlled by the Houthis, and without addressing that, the Red Sea is always going to be under threat.
1: Right, and Nadwa, I'm just wondering as well, do you see a scenario where this war is then fought on two fronts, on the Strait of Hormuz as well as the Bab el-Mandeb Strait? Do you see this kind of escalation as the future?
2: I mean, I think if pressure continues on Iran, the Bab el-Mandeb card will have to be played. And I think that what we see today, the Houthis, first, they're escalating rhetoric against Saudi Arabia and now announcing a blockade, a naval blockade against Saudi Arabia, is part of this gradual escalation. And I think in time, if this pattern continues, we will see a war. We will see the Bab el-Mandeb front also used to, in the larger fight between Iran and the U.S.
1: Okay. Yemen analyst Nadwa Al-Dawsari and Bara Shiban, I'd like to thank you very much for your time and for the insights.
2: Thank you.
1: And what do you think? Will this Houthi move complicate a peace deal in the Iran war? And how will other regional players respond to a new naval blockade? Let us know in the comments. I'm Tomi Oladipo. See you next time.

The sun rises over China, and with it the aspirations of the Chinese people. The government has long touted the Chinese dream, promising prosperity to those who work hard and help propel their country into the global elite. But the boom is over. A lot of young people can't find jobs and don't want to work as hard as their parents did. So, what are their dreams?

We'll be spending a day and a night alongside a generation that's breaking with tradition. They're non-conformist, original, and given the nature of Chinese society, brave. It's a quiet rebellion.

0: None of my friends deliver food. But in May, my old company laid off 60% of the staff.
1: When she gets home, Wan Qing is greeted as always by her pets she shares her home with, from four-legged friends to some more exotic pets.
0: Suddenly, there was this unexpected change, and I had to deal with it. My company probably wanted some fresh blood, so I got laid off.
1: According to China's official figures, nearly one in five young people are unemployed.
0: Suddenly, my income is gone. That puts pressure on me. There's the rent to pay. How do I make ends meet? Plus, the dog needs to go to the vet. I had saved up some money before it happened. My parents also helped me out. My delivery job is how I make money for food. Whatever I earn, that's how much food I can eat. Mom's leaving now. You two be good, okay?
1: Hopefully, it won't take Wan Qing too long to earn enough money for dinner. China's once rapid economic boom has slowed. For many young people, working odd jobs while they look for a permanent position has become part of life. Fang Jintao is 23. He went to college, started his own business, and then went bankrupt. In a few days, he'll be changing jobs again.
2: In China, we believe that it's always better to have your own company than to be an employee. I'm thinking about how much money I can make today, what my income will be. At the same time, I worry about things like the weather. When it rains or if it's really hot, then people don't want to go outside to eat, so business is slower. I've been doing this for just under a year now. It's the family business. I'm good at it because I'm very outgoing. I like being around people. I can clearly remember my first day. I made 800 yuan, which is almost 100 euros. My customers work in the offices around here. I also get drivers and workers from the construction site next door.
1: Shenzhen is home to some major tech companies. The work culture here is known as 9 to 9 to 6. People work from 9 a.m. to 9 p.m. 6 days a week. In this megacity, it's easy to get a glimpse of the future, like when food is delivered to the park by drone. But the street food stalls don't fit that image. Vendors like Fan Jintao are being pushed off the streets.
2: You can make surprisingly good money with a street stall, but business isn't very stable, and things aren't going as well as they used to. My family has finally saved up enough money to open a restaurant. Right now, we're renovating. We'll be opening soon.
1: Fang Jintao plans to visit the site of the new restaurant later. Like so many others, he wants to be his own boss. Starting a business is quite easy in China, but keeping it going is another matter. From Shenzhen, we head 900 kilometers into the countryside, to a remote village. From the nearest airport, it's another 5 hours by car. But even out here, there's fast 5G mobile internet.

0: 北京的交通确实是
1: Beijing streets are almost completely gridlocked.
0: 有点那个堵车吧。
1: There are accidents all the time. Some drivers don't look behind them when they turn. I ride my motorbike pretty fast. Sometimes I have to slam on the brakes.
2: The traffic in China's capital can feel like anarchy in this otherwise strictly monitored country. Wang Qing recently started working as a food delivery driver, not entirely by choice.

My family doesn't want me to live like this. I mostly earn money through social media.

0: I was born here in Bangan, our village. I went to school here. Then I left and moved to the city to study. After that, I did an internship at a financial firm. But the job just wasn't me. It's not my thing to just sit in an office and constantly look at reports.
1: Ardiao has moved back to the countryside to live with his parents. He loves being surrounded by nature. Today, he's showing some friends from the city around.
0: You should walk barefoot. It feels really good. The sandy soil is good for vegetables. With a little fertilizer, it's no problem. The people in our village grow everything they eat themselves. We don't have to buy rice from outside.
2: Welcome to my 菜园.
0: Look up there. The mountain breeze blows completely free. My personality is like that, like the wind.
2: Like a wind.
0: The internet is an important window to the world. I have lots of friends on TikTok. When I talk to them, I realize there are so many things I've never even heard of. Right now, my main source of income is social media videos. In the future, I'd also like to sell products from my hometown on these platforms.
1: Ardiao has around 100,000 followers on social media. He posts about life in his village. His rural content appeals to city dwellers dealing with the stresses of urban life.
0: My family doesn't want me to live like this after finishing my degree. I don't talk to my parents much about it. We don't talk about feelings as directly as you do in the West. You hug family members a lot. Here in China, that rarely happens. You don't hug your parents or even your friends. Now that my friends are visiting, my father has given them a warm welcome, and he's even been cooking for them. That's how he shows me his love. It's clear that life here has changed a lot, especially for our generation. When I was little, the roads in the village were still unpaved. There were pigsties and sheepfolds. The village was completely isolated. Now it's different. The roads are much better. There's all kinds of infrastructure. We're a modern village now.
1: You can use your cell phone to make a payment, just like everywhere else in China.
3: WeChat 收款.

0: Life here seems a long way from the government's Chinese dream and its ambitions of global power. Many young people have a longing for nature and a simpler life. But that too is a consequence of China's job crisis.
1: It's different here from the city. In the city, there aren't genuine relationships where people help each other. In the city, everyone just lives their own life.

0: Sometimes my thoughts are completely different from other people's.
1: What's your dream?
0: My dream? I don't have any big ambitions. I just want to have enough money to get by so that I can do what I want and look after my vegetable garden.

0: back to the Chinese capital, 2,500 kilometers north. For decades, China was on an upward trajectory, but the boom years are over and people like Wan Qing are feeling the effects. Despite having completed university, she spends her days delivering food.
1: Overall, the situation is pretty bad. I used to work at a state-owned real estate company in the marketing department. In May, 60% of our employees were laid off. Some of them then became food couriers or taxi drivers.
0: In China, you can order just about anything through an app, from charging cables to dumplings. A courier will bring the item to your door within half an hour, but those performing this service are paid next to nothing. Right now, Wan Qing's parents pay for her rent and the gas for her motorbike. Delivering food is her way of covering at least part of her expenses. She often still has trouble finding the correct address. What happens if you're late?
1: I get less money.
2: Yeah, less money.
1: Let me see how much I made today. I had three orders today. Not much at all. 21 yuan, which is €2.50.
2: 21块钱.
0: What can you buy with that?
1: Some vegetables, which I'll cook at home. I won't be able to order food. I need to get my life together on my own. I'm already 38. I definitely don't want to be dependent on my parents forever. I want to switch industries and start selling insurance.
0: To do that, she's currently studying for an exam with the help of an app.
1: I got 8 out of 10 questions wrong. Things aren't looking good for my exam next week.
0: After the exam, we'll find out whether she's one step closer to her dream of a new career.

0: My teacher and I know each other well. We trust each other. I really want to pass the entrance exam for the Master of Arts degree.
1: Er Mao hopes to attend one of China's best art schools. But even then, there's no promise of a successful career. Still, she's following her dream. She's spending a year living and learning with her art teacher.
2: When you box, you can't stop. The paint just flows. Boxing and painting complement each other.
0: Right now, passing the exam is really important to me. I want a better education, a better starting point for my career, so that I can give my family a better life. People often ask me about my tattoo. I draw with this hand. In China, there's a word, shou ga, which means something like feeling. When I draw, I feel a lot. My hope is that my brush strokes flow like clouds and water, guided by inspiration. We have to trust each other. Otherwise, we couldn't live in the same apartment. His teaching style is good for students like me. He makes it seem like he doesn't care what I'm doing. But if I make a mistake somewhere, and I haven't noticed it yet, he suddenly comes over and tells me.
2: Be bolder. Don't worry if it's too thick. You can fix that. My approach is quite unusual, unconventional, but it's the best way.
1: Er Mao's teacher relies on creative chaos. His students, young and old, don't just come for a one-hour lesson. They spend the whole day here.
0: I don't even notice that there are so many people around me. When I take a break and find everyone around me happy and content, I feel so full of energy, so real and alive. For me, the essence of art has always been that we enjoy it together.
1: In this atmosphere, even those who are more interested in boxing than art eventually pick up a pencil and start drawing. Just as art student Er Mao is investing time in her future, so too is street food vendor Fang Jintao. His dream? Being his own boss and not having to work so hard anymore.
3: Now that I'm done selling food, I'll head to where we're building the restaurant. There's a better future waiting for me there.
1: His father is already waiting for him at the construction site. Fang Jintao swaps his t-shirt and food cart for a dress shirt and an SUV.
3: Sure, this car is more comfortable than the food cart. It's enclosed, there's music and air conditioning, but it doesn't make any difference to my mood. The restaurant business is a good industry in China. Everyone knows that Chinese people love to eat. There's so much delicious food here. Some things you don't have to spend money on, like clothes or cell phones, but everyone has to eat. The relationship between father and son in a Chinese family is very subtle. Actually,

0: And speak louder than words.
1: I hope our family business will be a success.
0: We're turning our street food cart into a restaurant. If it goes well, we'll open more locations. We're taking it slow, but it's a milestone, a fresh start. I'm looking forward to it. I hope the business will improve and become more stable. But I'm also worried that the business won't do well, and that we won't get the return on our investment that we deserve.
2: There's a lot at stake for Fang Jintao's family. All their savings are tied up in the construction project. The grand opening is coming up soon, and there's still a lot of work to do.

0: To those longing to escape the stress of city life, this place must seem like paradise. Here, two women are courageously living their dream, far from the hustle and bustle of their old lives.
1: I studied tourism management. Back in the city, I worked at a hotel. I found there was no boundary between my work life and my private life. It was like I couldn't breathe anymore. We don't want to be trapped in that rat race. We don't want to work for other people. That's why we want to run our own business. When I was in middle school, I wanted to learn how to bake and cook. My mother was against it. She thought the work was too physically demanding for me. She insisted that I go to high school. I always tell our guests that I'm living my dream here. I have my best friend and my dog by my side, and I'm doing what I love. I feel at home here.
0: Xiu Dong's best friend, Guo Guo, convinced her to take a chance on opening a bakery here.
2: I don't miss the city. Living in the mountains has filled a large part of the emptiness in my life.
0: The two women and their dogs have moved from a city of millions to a mountain village with a population of 20. Instead of the pressures of urban life, they have freedom, cheap rent, and plenty of nature around them. They also sell the bread from their bakery at the hotel next door.
2: I used to work as a barista and bartender. And now I manage this hotel.
0: The village is isolated. There are lots of empty houses and there isn't even a school. But there are charging stations for electric cars, and now there's fresh bread every day. Guo Guo does live streams on social media, promoting the hotel and bakery.
2: Good morning, everyone. We're here in Shikong Village, an ancient village from the Qing Dynasty. If you've had enough of the city and you're looking for a place to relax, come here. A few elderly villagers still live here. It's simple and very picturesque. Just like the locals, you can dry bamboo shoots or grow grain or green tea.
0: Many young Chinese people long to escape the stress of city life. There's even a term for it, tangping,

0: lying flat. Instead of competition and the pressure to perform, they want peace and quiet. A laid-back life as a kind of protest. The idea is completely foreign to the older villagers, but they're happy that the two young women are helping to bring people back to the village.
1: Otherwise, we wouldn't make any money. When tourists come, it's easier for us to sell our products. In the past, we had to take firewood or vegetables into town to sell. I used to walk all the way there in straw sandals, on foot.
2: For me, the mountains and freedom go hand in hand. We're thankful for the hard work of the previous generation. They created good conditions for us so we can pursue our dreams with more courage.
0: Delivery driver Wan Qing is also grateful to the previous generation. At 38, she's hoping to reinvent herself. Shortly before her insurance exam, she's meeting her father for dinner.
1: My dad isn't a typical Chinese father. He's more laid back than traditional Chinese parents.
3: When I was young, I really had dreams. One was to have at least one child of my own. If you don't pass this exam, it's not the end of the world. It might open up other opportunities for you in the future.
1: Here's to doing well on the exam, even if the chances are slim.
3: To your health.
0: Why don't you put that much pressure on your daughter?
3: Maybe because of my own experiences. My parents treated me badly. They didn't value me. As a child, I was even beaten quite often. From a young age, I was never able to feel the warmth of a family. Later, I went to the countryside to work. There, too, I had to make do with very little.
0: During the Cultural Revolution, up until 1976, millions of young, educated people were sent from cities to rural areas and forced to do hard labor.
3: When I was your age, when you were just 1 year old, I worked in a factory. I was oppressed by the supervisors. I had to scrub the toilets and bathrooms and do the most miserable tasks. You can't even imagine it. Even before Wan Qing came into my life, I had decided that I wouldn't subject my children to hardship. They must never suffer what I suffered. I wouldn't allow that misery under any circumstances.
1: Before I talked to my dad, I was pretty nervous about the exam. I was under so much pressure and overthinking things. But after talking to my dad, I'm a little calmer. When I was little, I always dreamed of becoming a doctor or a forensic scientist. At the moment, I don't have particularly big ambitions. The most important thing

0: is just to find a job. Right now, Wan Qing can't afford to dream any bigger than that. Meanwhile, in southern China, in the country's commercial hub, money doesn't often seem to be an issue at all.
1: I feel like I can try anything and achieve anything I set my mind to.

0: Over the past few years, I founded three companies on my own. I started out as a programmer. Today, I run an AI company, among other things. My mother was a role model for me. My father was completely irresponsible. So you could say my mother had to raise four children and one adult, or five children, basically. One day, I really want to travel around the world with my mother. She's never left China. Today, I can drop everything at a moment's notice, get in the car, and drive into the mountains to watch the sunset or sunrise. Just like that. It's a huge difference from the previous generation. After work, I drive to the Pearl River. That's where our yacht is moored. I make it available for concerts, car club meetings, wine receptions, and salons. These stylish guys are here for the party. Say hello!
1: Okay.
0: When people don't have money, their lives fall apart. Today, there are lots of motorsports fans on our yacht, including some successful entrepreneurs. One of them is the son of a prominent financial dynasty. I've invested in their billion-dollar business.
2: Lin Xiaobing is a self-made woman. Her dream has already come true. Of course, not everyone at this party already has a billion-dollar business, but they all dream of it. Only the United States has more super-rich than the People's Republic of China. There are more than 600 Chinese people with a net worth of $1 billion or more.
3: Money, that's it.
4: I just love money.
2: Why?
3: Money solves 99% of all problems. Nothing works without money. Alcohol is an absolute must at parties, and there have to be girls.
4: Ladies, young ladies,
3: and above all, there should be physical contact.
0: The party is all about having fun.
2: Lin Xiaobing knows what her guests want. This is her recipe for a good party.
0: For us Chinese girls, fair skin is our top priority. Filters are really important. To be honest, I couldn't live without them. Without beauty filters, I feel really insecure.
5: First, pour the water into our brand new hot pot 2.0. Throw the bottle away with a flourish. Now the fish goes in the pot.
6: Hello,

0: WeChat is the app that runs pretty much everything in China.
1: I added more girls on WeChat tonight. I find it easier to make friends with women. I'd be pretty nervous if a guy added me.
0: For Lin Xiaobing and her guests, the motto is work hard and party even harder. The next party is already beginning.
2: I think it's important to surround yourself with like-minded people. My social circle is pretty exclusive. We're the new generation. We're going to create lots of new things to enrich the world. I started at the very bottom, too. You have to constantly push yourself, constantly surpass your own limits. You can achieve anything you want, but you have to fight for it.
0: It can be difficult to gauge what young Chinese people think of some things. For example, LGBTQ issues. Although homosexuality is not a criminal offence, talking about it openly or criticising the current system is considered taboo. Some people are willing to talk about these issues, but not on camera. It's late at night, but for art student Er Mao, the day isn't over yet. She's still studying, working towards her dream.
2: For the university entrance exam, I also have to study art history and things like that. I'd like to find a job that leaves me with a lot of free time, even if the pay isn't that much. I want to have time in the day for things I enjoy. For example, I like doing puzzles, or I'd like to be able to have a dog and take it for walks. I don't want a lot of work pressure. For example, if I want to go somewhere on vacation this week, I want to be able to just go spontaneously.
0: Er Mao says the hectic city of Shenzhen isn't the right place for her. She dreams of living in a smaller town or in the country.
2: My parents are very supportive. Our family is fairly traditional, but they trust that I'll find my own path. Even though a career in the arts doesn't promise any especially bright future, they're confident that, given my skills, at least I won't starve.
3: One of my dreams is for my students to be better than I am. That's it for today.
0: China's younger generation is changing. Their dreams are bigger, more individual, and focused on freedom.
4: I can't forgive my parents. I don't want to be a mindless worker. I want to be an interesting spirit.
0: As China's young people increasingly break with traditions, they're speaking more openly about what matters to them. In part two of The Chinese Dream, 24 Hours in Young China, we'll be spending a night with rock stars, rebels, and princesses.

0: to the point. Strong opinions, clear positions, international perspectives.
1: Cocaine is pouring into Europe like never before. Cartels are expanding fast, from Atlantic speedboats to tunnel networks and even coke taxis. Police are struggling to keep up while the US is arresting big bosses. On To the Point, we ask, cocaine, crime, cartels. Can Europe fight back?
0: To the Point. Next.
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0: What's new? We'll tell you.
3: We are happy that we are back home.
0: What's the story? We have it.
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0: What's it to you?
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0: In-depth stories and issues that are being discussed across the continent. DW News Africa. In 30 minutes.
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0: Sometimes it's hard to find what you're looking for. But we've got something for you.
7: This is DW News, and these are our top stories. The US military has launched its 13th consecutive night of strikes against Iran as tensions escalate over shipping routes. US Central Command said the operations aim to further degrade Iran's ability to threaten the flow of international shipping. Yemen's Iran-backed Houthi rebels have claimed attacks on two Saudi oil tankers in the Red Sea. The latest escalation has pushed international oil prices above $100 a barrel. Trump administration says it will impose new tariffs on 60 U.S. trading partners over claims that they failed to properly stop forced labor. The duties range from 10% to 12.5% and will affect major economies including China, India, and the European Union. The new tariffs are set to take effect on Friday as a temporary 10% tax on foreign goods expires. Indian activist Sonam Wangchuk has ended a 26-day hunger strike. He said the decision followed a long negotiation on various conditions and in view of possible violence in the country. Prime Minister Narendra Modi has vowed strict action against exam paper leaks. But protesters of the youth-led Cockroach Janata movement continue to demand the education minister's resignation.
1: It's everywhere. Cocaine is flooding Europe on a scale we've never seen before. Cheaper, purer, and easier to get than at any point in modern history. Experts keep sounding the alarm, but the cartels are evolving faster than investigators can track them. From speedboats racing across the Atlantic to hidden tunnel networks near Morocco to so-called coke taxis delivering straight to the door, trafficking routes for cocaine and other drugs are multiplying. And Europe's law enforcement agencies, often one step behind, are pushing for tougher powers. Some even argue Europe should follow the US example and treat cartels like terrorist organizations, using military force to stop them. Meanwhile, in the US, the conviction of El Mayo, a key figure behind the Sinaloa cartel, marks a major victory. On To the Point, we ask, cocaine, crime, cartels. Can Europe fight back?

Welcome to this week's To The Point. I'm Javier Arguedas. It's great to have you with us. Let's meet today's guests. Anabel Hernández is an award-winning Mexican investigative journalist who has spent decades exposing the power structures behind Mexico's drug cartels. That work has forced her into exile under strict security protection. Olaf Sundermeier is a reporter with the investigative team at Rundfunk Berlin-Brandenburg, part of Germany's public broadcaster ARD. He specializes in internal security issues. And Jörg Schmidt is a veteran investigative journalist and deputy head of investigative reporting at Süddeutsche Zeitung. He co-led the recent investigation on the cocaine highway across the Atlantic. He's joining us from Munich. To all of you, welcome. Thank you very much for being

0: being here. Annabel, I'd like to start with you because you've experienced the consequences of drug violence firsthand. What goes through your mind when you hear that Europe is becoming increasingly vulnerable to drug trafficking and organized crime?
1: I think that we have to understand that everywhere where the cartels are able to arrive, not just arrive their dirty money, not just arrive their drugs, some of them very dangerous, like fentanyl. It's a huge crisis in the United States that Europe have to be very attentive of this, but also arrives the corruption and arrives the violence. So this equation, I think that almost any country of the world is really prepared to fight against these cartels alone. So I think that, in my point of view, if Europe really want to combat this, you have to do it globally.
0: However, Europe does work together in many fronts. Jörg, despite that, Europe is considered a drug smuggling heaven, if you will. Why is that?
2: Well, I think there are different reasons for that. Europe is an extreme wealthy market. That means there are a lot of people here having enough money to buy drugs. And as we know, cocaine was an expensive drug a couple of years ago, and that changed a little bit. So we are in a society that likes drugs. We like alcohol. On the other hand, we have the European freedom, which means you can travel within Europe without tax, without controls, passport controls. So I think the cartels find a great haven here to deliver their goods. They are well organized. They have platforms in several of the countries, Netherlands, for example. Germany was always a good place for money laundering. So they find perfect conditions here.
0: Perfect conditions that also work on a local level, of course. Olaf, according to the UN, both the number of drug users and the number of people with a drug addiction are increasing rapidly. Is that because there's more demand or because they are easier to get?
3: Both. Because the drug market functions on supply and demand. The quality of drugs are higher. Recently, they are cheaper, easier to get. The distribution functions very easily, as we heard from Jörg. And if you walk outside the studio here in Berlin, you can see this. I saw people sitting on the street this morning, obviously drug abused. And if I talk to drug dealers here in Berlin, they tell me, like we heard on this cocaine taxis, we did a documentary about these cocaine taxis here in Berlin. They say everybody. Everybody buys the drugs. You folks are buying them. People from the middle class, people that have money, people in good jobs, people not on the edge of society, the middle of society has a huge demand on drugs. And as long as this is still the case, the drugs are coming more and more into Europe, into Germany, where it's very easy to sell them.
0: And they're coming.
1: You have to understand that if the United States is trying to be more effective to block the drugs between the borders, Mexico to United States, of course the cartels are looking for new and bigger markets. They are not just stopping, hey, United States, please open the door. No, they are
0: pushing it.
1: Going to other places. That's why also in Mexico, is growing the consumption of drugs than never before, because there are more there.
0: They are finding new markets and they are finding new ways to get the drugs everywhere. The fact is, both sides, cartels and governments, are ramping up fast, each trying to stay one step ahead in this war. And the cartels' methods and their trafficking networks are becoming more sophisticated by the day.
4: In January 2026, Spanish police intercepted a cargo vessel off the Canary Islands. Hidden beneath a shipment of salt, they discovered almost 10 tons of cocaine. The latest available data saw 330 tons of cocaine seized across the EU in 2024. While that was less than the previous year, the number of individual cases had risen. For experts, that suggests traffickers are changing their routes and tactics rather than running low on supply. Increasingly, they're using speedboats. Here, a police pursuit off Mallorca. Couriers collect the drugs directly from vessels in the Atlantic. They're even building tunnels like this one, running between Morocco and the Spanish enclave of Ceuta. But the European market extends beyond just South American cocaine or North African hashish. Investigators are also finding an increasing number of labs making synthetic drugs. We're talking about drugs that are made and mass-produced in Europe, and in some cases, even sold beyond the continent. How might the drug cartel's hold be broken?
0: That's the million-dollar question now, Jörg. In October last year, the French military stopped a speedboat in the Atlantic Ocean for the first time in the so-called cocaine highway across the Atlantic. We know that speedboats are very common in the Caribbean. What do you make of the fact that they're now in the Atlantic as well, and what does it tell us about how these drug cartels are operating?
2: Well, we're facing a cat-and-mouse game between the cartels and the investigators on the other side. So 3 years back in time, 2023, investigators found around about 34 tons of cocaine in the harbor of Hamburg. A year later, only it was only 5 tons. In the other big harbors where you could find cocaine in the last years, Antwerp and Rotterdam, it was 162, and it was going down in just a year to 70 tons. That means the drug dealers find new ways, and we could see as well that there must be much more cocaine on the market. If you see that the prices for cocaine for a kilo went down from, well, around about 28,000 to 14,000. And one of the new ways cocaine gets into Europe is because of the, we have seen that the investigators found good ways to track and found it in the harbors. Now they went outside. They went offshore around 1,000 miles away on the Atlantic Sea with a very fast boat up to 100 kilometers fast. The vessels getting the cocaine from big vessels, they were dropped down, they took them. These speedboats have been refilled with fuel on the Atlantic seas by other speedboats, and then those speedboats bring the cocaine not longer to the big harbors, but they bring it to small bays. They bring it into rivers, and from there it is picked up by trucks and delivered all over Europe. This is one way that we found, and this is a very interesting and very well organized way to bring it here. Another way that we've seen in the last time is that they liquid cocaine and bring it into, let's say, jeans or into wood and delivered it normally through the harbors, and the typical tracking by drug dogs and so didn't work on that way. And then later they have to refill it and change it. And this is also in a very new way where they bring massive tons of cocaine here.
0: It's certainly defying the systems and the harbor controls especially. Annabelle, when we hear that incredible logistic, the equipment, the technologies, the intelligence that these organizations have often surpasses those of the authorities that are supposed to fight them. Do you share that view that authorities are running behind?
1: I think we have to understand that these organized crime organizations, they are very organized and they operate like the biggest producer of cars. I will not say the company names or sodas. They also always want more profits with a lower cost, new markets, new formulas, new products. That's why they always are producing, getting, okay, which drug can I produce with a lower cost and highest
0: revenue or profits?
1: And they are always thinking about it. So the problem is that the government really is not, the governments in the world are not prepared to see them and study them like this. For example, we are talking about that they are very modern now. We are seeing

a new generation of drug traffickers and drug traffickers organizations. They are using cryptocurrency. They are using the dark web. They are using drones as a weapons, and also

0: in those two most important ports?
1: Well, it's all about human beings, people that are working in those harbors, not only in Rotterdam and Antwerp, also in Hamburg or Bremerhaven. Here in Germany are very easy to catch through bribe money, they are put under pressure by organized crime groups to get information out of the harbor where the cocaine, where the drugs are hidden, in which containers they come from overseas. And via this information, the drug organizations are able to get the drugs into the continent, into Europe. On the other hand, the customs, for example, they kind of developed a system to detain those group to inform the companies that run the harbors on this danger that organized groups kind of make their business through the harbors. That's one of the reasons why the whole way of trafficking drugs to Europe kind of finds new routes, new ways, as we heard, over the Atlantic. And the same system we observe there with the speedboats, with bringing drugs from vessels via speedboats to the country, is actually a system that works in Latin America for decades already. And now they discovered Europe as their market, as Annabelle explained us, and they are doing the same thing here. I understand that's one of the reasons why the United States are fighting this war on drugs with such heavy violence. You know, when they show to the public videos how speedboats in the Caribbean Sea are destroyed, they want to warn the cartels. They want to warn the organized groups so that they rather say, okay, instead of bringing drugs to the United States, we go to the European Union, because the European Union are not fighting with such heavy instruments. They are more or less instable. They are not so much defending themselves. And so we see a shift from North America to Europe when it comes to the business of these cartels.
2: Yeah,
3: Olaf was mentioning. But yeah, anyway. Sure. Yeah. If in Germany Jews feel that okay, we have more success to stop these drugs, the reality is that in all the world, the government is just able to stop the 10-12% of all the drugs that are trafficked. So even are more confiscations, many other drugs are entry anyway. And that's a problem. And that's why I think the society have to see about how to stop this consume. Because at the end is that.
2: All right.
3: At the end is that.
2: These there's people, no demand.
3: There are people that want this soda and buy this soda, even is bad for the healthy and all these things. Also the drugs. So I think that the main point is how to stop this consume. And when you stop this consume, you can really start to fight against them.
2: There are calls, Jörg, for military intervention in order to stop this new method of trafficking. We've seen the example in the United States that has already been mentioned. However, there is reluctance to use force, and military force especially, against drug trafficking. Why do you think there is that reluctance here in Europe?
4: Well, there's not this reluctance everywhere in Europe. Marco N, the organization, the drug law enforcement organization, which is fighting drugs coming in through air and sea, they had a paper or presented a paper, which was a secure paper that they sent to the member states and wished that they could use military to shoot at the engines of the speedboats to stop them. And this is something that France did last year very successfully. But of course, it's a very kind of dangerous operation. And here in Germany, we are, of course, talk to the military, to the Ministry of Defense, and ask them if this is a possibility to do that in Germany.

0: or to allow that from German side. And German said, no, we can't do that because military is not allowed to work inside Germany here. So we are having, of course, legal problems that even stops the fight against drugs here in Europe as well.
1: We're going to have a brief look at what could actually work. In recent years, prevention has come a legal pillar and a central pillar in the fight against drug trafficking. The other is far more forceful, confronting cartel violence head-on with military-style operations that often resemble war zones and with high-profile arrests of some of the world's most famous drug lords.
2: El Mayo, real name Ismael Zambada, was long considered one of Mexico's most powerful drug lords. After 2 years in U.S. custody, he's been sentenced to life imprisonment. Zambada helped build the notorious Sinaloa cartel, together with Joaquin Guzman, better known as El Chapo. He's also serving a life sentence in the U.S., having been convicted of drug trafficking, money laundering, and organized crime. His empire was taken over by four of his sons, known as Los Chapitos. The youngest is Ovidio Guzman Lopez, alias El Raton. Following his extradition to the United States, he confessed to overseeing large-scale fentanyl smuggling operations. Also in custody is Rafael Caro Quintero, instrumental in establishing the Guadalajara cartel. Among other crimes, he's accused of orchestrating the murder of a U.S. drug enforcement agent. These drug kingpins are behind bars. Has it really weakened the cartels?
1: Anabel, does it make sense to focus on these high-profile operations to weaken the cartels?
3: I think it's important that men like El Mayo Zambada are arrested and are sentenced for life sentence. But it's not enough. It's on useless if you don't fight against all the corruption beside the cartel, the corruption inside the government, but also the corruption inside the financial system. These both parts, government, corrupted officials, and corrupted members of financial system are really the main two legs that moves the cartels. Not just Sinaloa cartel, any organized crime organization. So the world really have to fight against these wires of corruption in everywhere. Because, okay, in Mexico, we are very corrupted. I have been investigating this cartel for the last 20 years. El Mayo Zambada was declared the most important drug lord in this century. Now he's in jail. But of course, there's somewhere that is trying to fill that void. So will be a fight, not just in Mexico, in many other parts of the world. Okay, it's not El Mayo more anymore. El Cartel de Sinaloa is almost dying. Who will fill that void? And I think that's what we have to see and have discussions about this in the next months, years.
1: You spoke about corruption, which is a very crucial aspect. Jörg, you wanted to add to that?
0: Yeah, I wanted to add to that.
1: Yeah, very briefly, if you can.
0: It's like fighting a Hydra. Nice to have these pictures. It's nice for the politics to show that. But I think you have to grab the system. And these are nothing else than big international companies. Yeah. And you can only grab them by taking away their money. So we have to find, even in Europe, especially in Europe, ways to take their money, the money that they own during the drug dealings, and try to take that back, arrest that money, try to close the gaps that we still have in money laundering. I think that's the best way to fight these cartels.
1: Olaf, on a local level, Anabel just mentioned corruption. We just heard that is also a crucial aspect. You would think that stopping a thing like a cocaine taxi would be fairly easy for authorities. Is that a part of the equation, smearing corruption and authorities that are too permissive?
4: Cocaine. There are some successes, for example, here in Berlin, to stop those cocaine taxis. But they will have somebody else doing it tomorrow. It's about young men, young guys growing up

0: in the neighborhood and gaining money very on a very easy on a very easy way very easily. The penalty is not very high. They spent 2 or 3 years in prison. If so, anyway, then they walk out and the criminal family or their organization is waiting for them. Pays the lawyer. Pays the living for their families and so on. The problem is the demand. Annabelle says that people buying the drugs, our families, our friends, our surroundings, the middle class are buying cocaine. That has it has to be an awareness on this problem, on this topic. The usement on drugs is not really socially so much in the discussions, as at least here in Germany, and that has to be taken. Europe itself is weak. Every country has its own police. Every country has its own law system. We don't even have a Federal Bureau of Investigation, an FBI like the United States. We have Europol, but that's only an agency. So because every country does its more or less its own thing. Okay, there's exchange on information and so on, but there's no common European strategy, no common European police to fight this kind of crime, and that makes Europe weak and so easily for cartels and other organized groups to focus on this market.
1: Annabelle, that difficulty to deal with a problem that has such social consequences has already taken a perspective that some of the most important leaders in Latin America have also discussed or claimed that it needs to get discussed if legalization is also a way. What do you make of those claims?
2: I don't think that is the solution. And I think we saw it in Amsterdam, and that country was not the solution. Even that was worse, because Amsterdam, Holland, became the main base for the Sinaloa cartel and other organizations, because they had permit to produce not just the legalized drugs, they will also create new drugs, more dangerous, even not legalized. It's like you legalized drugs is like trying to cut the red ocean again with a word. I mean, it's not possible.
1: It's not possible.
2: That is not the solution for me.
1: Strong words from Annabelle Hernández. Thank you very much to all three of you, Jörg Schmidt, Olaf Lundamaya, for being with us today. And of course, to you for watching. We are going into our summer break, but of course, we'll see you again when we get back in September. Thanks for watching. Until then, take care and goodbye.

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1: What's new? We'll tell you.
2: We are happy. We are happy that we are back home.
1: What's the story? We have it.
3: Getting a visa is more difficult than finding gold, really.
1: What's it to you?
4: They have dreams for here and beyond for their future.
1: In-depth stories and issues that are being discussed across the continent. DW News Africa. Next.
5: Indian food couriers have become part of the cityscape in Germany, but there is little awareness of their working conditions. Thousands are exploited and deceived out of their wages and their rights. Behind the scenes of a mafia-like industry. Delivered.
1: In 45 minutes.

0: It starts with a moment witnessed, impossible to ignore. And suddenly, a story unfolds. We tell stories that take shape under pressure.
1: The only thing I have left is a VHS tape that my dad filmed for me.
0: Stories where saving lives means risking your own. We examine conflict from up close.

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1: We watch words become power.
2: I went out alone to protest. It's Russia against Putin Day.
3: They imprisoned my child for his opinion.
1: And we witness the consequences of division.
4: Forgiveness for me was freedom.
1: Some voices divide the world. Our stories create connections.

This is DW News Africa. How fast can a virus outrun the response to stop it? In eastern DRC, the answer is faster than anyone predicted. The Ebola outbreak, the worst on record, has now killed more than 1,000 people in just 2 months, with the WHO warning most new cases can't even be traced back to their source. And the fear isn't confined to Congo. Activists in Kenya say a U.S.-backed facility built to quarantine exposed Americans risks bringing the virus in, not keeping it out. And they insist authorities are defying a court order to stop it.

0: I'm Michael Oku. Welcome to the program. It's been 2 months since the WHO told the world the bad news. Ebola had broken out again in the Democratic Republic of the Congo. And now, the latest tragedy, more than 1,000 people have died in this outbreak alone. This time, it's killing people at a faster rate than ever before. In West Africa, from 2013 to 2016, considered the worst outbreak on record, the buildup was much slower. It took about 8 months to reach 1,000 deaths. And the weekly increase has been rising over time, especially in July. There have been some big jumps, putting this current outbreak on track to become the worst Africa has ever seen. The killer disease has been spreading undetected and rapidly out of sight of the health professionals who are battling to stop the virus.
1: Medical staff here are on the front line. Mongwalo in Ituri is the Ebola epicenter. They have been working without adequate support, but their commitment remains unwavering. Grace Kakure has been a nurse here for 5 years. Age 27, she was confronted by Ebola from the very start. It was declared late and the hospital was under-equipped. Grace saw 5 of her colleagues die from the disease, all infected at their workplace. Despite the grief, she stayed.
2: At the beginning, the epidemic was spreading quietly. The official declaration came after we had already been in contact with patients. What contributed to the infections was our dedication and our care for the sick, because all of those infected were healthcare workers. Even though we lost nurses from this hospital, we've remained resilient. Because if we don't keep going, we'll be sacrificing the lives of others.
1: Fear of Ebola has even robbed the sick of healthcare. 20 people used to come to the hospital every day, but once the outbreak was declared, they stayed away, fearful that it was the source of the sickening.
2: After the epidemic arrived here, we noticed some people refusing to come to the hospital, claiming that the epidemic was in the hospital itself. Nevertheless, in recent days, we've seen a slight increase in attendance. People are coming from other areas to receive treatment here. We've got used to it. This is the profession we chose.
1: About 20 doctors and nurses have already died after contracting Ebola in Ituri province alone. Those who remain feel left behind. Many are not being paid properly. Some died without officially being recognized as public employees in DRC.
2: This is not a good situation. What we ask of the government is, firstly, to include us among those who receive hazard pay. Secondly, to remember Mongwalu. Mongwalu has been forgotten by everyone for a very long time.
1: Despite logistical and financial challenges, the fight against Ebola is continuing on the ground thanks to people like Grace Kakure, who remain committed to serving their community.
0: To give us some real perspective on this outbreak, Dr. Jean Kaseya joins me, Director General, Africa CDC. Welcome, Dr. Kaseya.
3: Thank you for having me.
0: Our pleasure. This is now the fastest Ebola outbreak Africa has ever seen. Why is it proving so persistent? In other words, what's driving the fact that Ebola itself, as you've put it, is now moving faster than the response?
3: Yes, there are a number of factors that can explain that. The first one is the humanitarian context. You know, we have more than 1,150,000 people living in camps. And these people, for a very long time, they didn't have assistance. And now, when we are coming to talk to them, the second reason coming from that is the mistrust. Because they believe that we are just coming because we are afraid of Ebola, and we are not coming to help them. The third reason is insecurity. We are living in a region where rebels are operating. Even my colleagues from Africa CDC, who went to a place called Nyakundi, were attacked by rebels. The fourth reason is lack of medicine, approved medicine and vaccine. I think all of these reasons combined with the weakness of the health system are explaining this quick spread of the outbreak.
0: This outbreak is caused by the Bundibugyo strain, for which there is still no approved vaccine. How does that affect your strategy in fighting Ebola? And are there any promising candidate vaccines or therapies that could realistically make a difference?
3: Having now more than 1,000 deaths is pushing us to rethink about what we need to do. But what is clear is, while we are moving with the clinical trials of medicines and vaccine, and I want to remind you that the clinical trials started a few weeks ago, we are also insisting on what we call the public health measures. And we need for that to rebuild trust with communities. We need them to accept first what we call the dignified and safe barrier. They cannot touch bodies. They have to leave. People who are trained to do that. Second, they have to accept to come to health centers anytime they have symptoms to be tested and to accept to be isolated. And we need them also to be involved on the program, sensitizing communities for this outbreak and to accept that the disease is real. I think these are a number of strategies that we are putting in place to stop this outbreak.
0: One of the dire challenges is clearly contact tracing. The WHO says 4 in 5 new cases have no known chain of transmission. 4 in 5. To be clear, that means the virus is spreading where health officials are not looking or can't even see. In simple terms, what are the implications of that, and what, if anything, is being done to fix it? I assume this has a lot to do with the fact that this virus is happening in a conflict zone.
3: You know, when I started to talk about the contact tracing issue, some people were shocked. Just to give the clear information on what is going on, when we have more than 2,600 cases, confirmed cases, you are expecting around 92,000 people in the contact list. Because for each confirmed case, we have 40 people in the contact list. Currently, out of this, let's even say 90,000, we just have around 12,000 people in the contact list. This is why one of the consequences you are saying, more than 60 to 70% of

0: new cases are coming from community, are not coming from the contact list. We cannot say we'll have a total understanding of the outbreak, even the control of the outbreak, if we still have cases coming from community and not from the contact list. This is the major challenge that we have currently.
1: Our viewers just met Grace Kakure in Mongbwala, a nurse who works there. She has lost colleagues, works in an under-equipped hospital where colleagues haven't received hazard pay. This is against the backdrop of attacks on public health teams. Dozens of health workers have already died in this outbreak, as you well know. What is Africa CDC doing to support and protect frontline staff like her?
0: Yeah, this is a critical question because we cannot afford to have health workers dying during an outbreak because we need them to respond to the outbreak. Unfortunately, we have more than 120 of them already affected, and we lost more than 36 health workers. What it means? It means we, Africa CDC, WHO, and other partners, we need to intensify what we call infection prevention control. We need to equip and nurses and health workers. It was not the case in the beginning. This is when we had so many of them affected and infected. But currently, we increase our capacity to equip health workers, and I think we are protecting them more than it was before.
1: Mm. Doctor, let's turn to treatment. We've seen U.S. Health workers brought here to Germany for novel treatments using antibodies and retroviral drugs. They were helped enormously. Seven current monoclonal antibody therapies transformed treatment for the Zaire strain of Ebola. How significant has this breakthrough been for patient survival and outbreak response with that variant?
0: You know, it's really unfortunate after 19 years of this Budibungio virus, it's just now that we are conducting clinical trials to know if there is a treatment. Also, African people, they are seeing what's happening. When there is an American infected, they will send him in Germany to get appropriate care. But, you know, what we are saying is we are learning from that. And we'll continue with our clinical trials. We have two drugs that we are combining. And these two drugs will give us, in a few weeks, critical information on the efficacy of the treatment. We hope to say to our people in Africa before the end of this year that we find a medicine that can cure Budibungio. That was not the case in the past. Regarding other solutions that other countries they have, we are talking to them, we are asking for solidarity, and I hope they will understand also our message because it's time for us to work together.
1: Could candidates such as these monoclonal antibodies mark the beginning of a new generation of broad-spectrum Ebola therapies effective against multiple Ebola species?
0: Yes, we hope to have, you know, like now for diagnostics, we have platforms that can help us to detect five strains at the same time. We are hoping also to have a drug that can help us to respond to Zaire strain, Budibungio strain, Sudan strain. But for now, we don't have. For now, we are hoping that the monoclonal body that we have and also the remdesivir that we are using to as a clinical trial, we hope that by combining both, we can have a treatment. We will see if this treatment can also respond to other strains.
1: Dr. Jean Kaseya, appreciate your making time in what I suspect is a busy schedule.

0: Best of luck.
1: Thank you so much. As you know, I also sent a letter to the US government to lift the travel restriction to Uganda. And I hope, because Uganda did great progress, I hope they will do that. We are counting on that Deutsche Welle for them to listen from this message and to say they have to act.
0: We'll be watching developments. Thanks again.
2: Thank you.
0: To Kenya next, where activists accuse authorities of ignoring a court order that halted the establishment of a U.S.-backed Ebola quarantine facility in the country. Located about 200 kilometers north of Nairobi, the center was designed to receive and quarantine Americans who may have been exposed to the Ebola virus in neighboring DRC. Although Kenya has never recorded an Ebola case, it remains a key U.S. ally in Africa. President William Ruto has defended the planned facility, describing it as part of a broader health partnership between Kenya and the United States. He also revealed plans to set up 24 additional Ebola preparedness centers across the country, funded with U.S. support. The project has sparked strong opposition, with many Kenyans questioning the decision to bring potentially exposed individuals into the country. In the town of Nanyuki, residents have staged a series of protests against the facility. Tensions have escalated in recent weeks, and two people were killed after some demonstrations turned violent. Last month, a Kenyan court ordered that the facility should not become operational while legal challenges were ongoing. Shortly afterward, Health Minister Aden Duale directed that construction work be suspended. Despite these directives, activists claim authorities have continued to move the project forward. Our reporter did a straw poll of a dozen people in the streets of Nanyuki. Unsurprisingly, not one of them spoke out in favor. Here's one local lawyer we spoke to right next to the base who gave us a general sense of the public opinion.
3: And the status so far is that we as citizens are very concerned that despite there being court orders that are existent, the CS held Duale, despite him promising in court that they will stop the further establishment of the quarantine facility in Kenya, we have news that we have seven patients who have been quarantined here. The other day we saw in the news that the president of Kenya stating that this is a country which is governed by the rule of law. However, the state itself is in contempt of court orders. Currently, as we speak, citizens here are very concerned that if there is a case of an outbreak and if one citizen of one resident from Nanyuki is affected, the whole country will come to a total shutdown. Tourism will be affected, the education businesses will be affected, and it's a very, very worrying situation. Once again, the CS is in contempt of the High Court orders. The government is in contempt of the High Court orders. We are in a lawless country as we speak right now.
0: I'd like to welcome Nora Bagathi, the executive director of the Katiba Institute, one of the organizations that took the government to court over continued operation of the base. Nora, do you have hard evidence, documents, eyewitnesses, maybe even satellite imagery that Americans are actually inside that facility? Or is your suit still based on Samaritan Purse's own statement?
4: So we don't have hard evidence that there are people being held at the facility under the agreement. We're very much operating off the public statements that have been made by US officials and the media reporting. Our underlying suit, I should note, isn't about people being held at the facility, but is about the process by which this facility was established. And we moved to contempt once before when the court orders were disrespected and the facility continued being built. And the government came, apologized for that and promised that they wouldn't do that, you know, would now abide by the court orders. So it's very concerning to us to hear that there are people being held at the facility, but we haven't heard anything from the Kenyan government with that regard.
0: As you know, two protesters in Nanyuki died from gunshot wounds during demonstrations against the facility. Do you hold the government responsible for that? And has anybody been held accountable?
4: So it is a massive problem, and again, accountability in

0: in both those killings and a lot of the killings we're seeing in the context of protests and policing, there hasn't been accountability, and so that is a real problem. It also points to the point which we make in the lawsuit, which is there is a real need and a real desire for public participation and for consultation on this thing, and most importantly, there is a constitutional obligation to engage in that.
1: You said any individual involved in violating the court order betrayed the public trust. Are you still pursuing individual officials? Who specifically do you believe authorized this?
0: So again, that is part of the problem with us not having official information around this. We are taking a close look at the reports that do exist, and if it seems that there is the need to go to court over the violation in specific, then we will do that. If there is the need to seek another contempt order, then we will do that. It would be outrageous if that was the case, because again, we've all heard Honorable Duale promise in open court so that the court orders would be respected. But we are still looking into this because we are still operating just with the public reports, and the Kenyan government has not yet pronounced itself.
1: And that health minister who you just spoke about, Aidan Duale, apologized to the judge after being accused of contempt of court. Let's listen.
2: I have directed the immediate and complete cessation of any intended construction, site preparations, or related activities concerning Laikipia Air Base facility, pending the hearing and determination of the substantive petition, or until further orders of this court.
1: I should mention, he went on to say he remains committed to the full observance of the ruling. So in your opinion, as one of the litigants, is he still showing disregard for the law?
0: If there are people currently at the facility under the agreement, there is a complete disregard for the law. The court orders are very clear. It is not just about the building and the establishment of the facility. That is, of course, what he responded to in that clip, because that is what the contempt case was about, the continued building of the facility. But the court orders are very clear. No person can be transferred under the agreement who has been exposed to Ebola in order to quarantine at the facility or otherwise. So any movement by the government on this would definitely be a violation.
1: I want to make something very clear, or get something very clear. As far as Katiba Institute is concerned, what's the problem here? Is it the very specific allegation, the principle of authorities violating a court order, or the idea that the Kenyan government is permitting the quarantining of Ebola-exposed foreign nationals on Kenyan soil?
0: Yeah, thank you for that question, because our case really actually goes to the heart and substance of constitutional process and the need to follow constitutional process. We need to be able to see the impact assessments, the contingency plans that have been made around this. We need to see that those have actually taken place the way they should. We need to see that Parliament was involved in the way that it should be involved. We need to see that public participation has happened in the way that it should happen. These are all constitutional provisions that are there for a reason. They're not just tick box exercises. They're real processes that protect the people living in Kenya, and that protect us should the facility in fact be harmful or pose a risk to the lives of Kenyans. And so our lawsuit is really about process and following the constitutional law. It is not, we are not public health experts. It is not about whether we think the facility is a good idea or not. The process, the constitutional process, should make that very clear.
1: Nora, assuming that your allegations are in fact true, why do you think the Kenyan government is doing this, defying the rule of law in the country that it governs, by all appearances anyway, at the behest of a foreign power?
0: So I think there are two things. So the first thing to note is, again, we aren't currently saying that the government is in contempt of this. We haven't filed a contempt motion for the foreign nationals that are supposedly being held at the facility, in part, again, because we're looking into what the facts around this are. And it is quite shocking to us that with those reports having taken place, there still hasn't been an official or public communication from the Kenyan government. But so our case really revolves around the establishment of the facility. And the case where we have taken the government to court over contempt, and the government, in fact, was found liable for contempt, was the case where they continued continued building despite the court orders. And so that goes to the heart again of what does our constitution actually mean? It's not a suggestion, it is mandatory. And so you can't just go around violating court orders and think you can get away with it.
1: What's at stake if your suit doesn't succeed?
0: I think the true constitutional order is at stake with this suit. You know, again, the constitution isn't a suggestion and processes must be followed correctly. The question of public health and how one deals with infectious diseases in a safe manner, you know, again, that is not something we are experts on, but it is something that many people are experts on. And the reason why the Constitution sets out the law and the process in the way that it does is so that these experts and the people who should be tasked with making this decision and feeding into this decision, including the impacted communities in that area, are able to do so. And so this matter really goes to the heart of protecting our constitutional processes and transparency regulations, not just to the issue of this particular facility.
1: Noor Begathi, Executive Director, Katiba Institute, thank you.
0: Thank you.
1: We're going to end it there, but please be sure to check out our other stories on dw.com/Africa or on social media. We'll see you next time. Bye for now.

0: food couriers have become part of the cityscape in Germany, but there is little awareness of their working conditions. Thousands are exploited and deceived out of their wages and their rights. Behind the scenes of a mafia-like industry. Delivered. In 15 minutes.
1: A 3,000 meter high mountain, and over there, the sea. You've got to love it.
0: A voyage around a volcano. Hop on a train trip to Italy's Mount Etna.
2: It's the most beautiful volcano in the world. The most fascinating, the most varied. There's always something new to see where you often wonder, what's that?
0: In 75 minutes.

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1: This is one way to watch DW. 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Our content is too big.
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0: J.D. Vance.
1: Behind the name, a story told from the inside.
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1: A childhood overshadowed by his mother's addiction.
3: I didn't think about anything except just getting high.
1: From working class Ohio to America's elite, and for years, one of its sharpest critics.
4: Trump is a really bad candidate.
1: But sometimes politics rewrites loyalties.
5: This is incredible.
1: Is this just the beginning of something far bigger? J.D. Vance, the man after Trump, starts August 8th on DW.
6: This is DW News, and these are our top stories. The U.S. military has launched its 13th consecutive night of strikes against Iran as tensions escalate over shipping routes. U.S. Central Command said the operations aim to further degrade Iran's ability to threaten the flow of international shipping. Yemen's Iran-backed Houthi rebels have claimed attacks on two Saudi oil tankers in the Red Sea. The latest escalation has pushed international oil prices above $100 a barrel. Trump administration says it will impose new tariffs on 60 U.S. trading partners over claims that they failed to properly stop forced labor. The duties range from 10% to 12.5% and will affect major economies including China, India, and the European Union. The new tariffs are set to take effect on Friday as a temporary 10% tax on foreign goods expires. Indian activist Sonam Wangchuk has ended a 26-day hunger strike. He said the decision followed a long negotiation on various conditions and in view of possible violence in the country. Prime Minister Narendra Modi has vowed strict action against exam paper leaks, but protesters of the youth-led Cockroach Janata movement continue to demand the Education Minister's resignation.

0: There's a space base being built on a beach in Somalia. An actual launch site for satellites and maybe even a lunar program. And plans to test ballistic missiles. Some of this has got a lot of people upset. Israel is not amused. That might be because the country building that base is not even Somalia. It's Turkey. How did this even come about?
1: So I would say Turkey is successful in its own way and to its benefit because of taking risks that no one else is taking.
0: To understand, we have to look at one of the most effective Africa strategy projects of the last two decades, because Turkey has been playing a long game here. For more, I spoke to DW's Istanbul correspondent, Dorian Jones.
2: Well, Turkey sees Africa as one of the most important relationships that it will have in the future, both from an economic point of view and from a strategic point of view.
0: Ankara has been building relationships for a while. An indicator of how important Africa is for Recep Tayyip Erdogan, the diplomatic presence. When he came to power, Turkey had embassies in only 12 African countries. Now it has more than three times as many. Turkey has a plan and it has been sticking to it. First, open new embassies and consulates. Then Turkish Airlines adds new routes, which means it is now the biggest airline on the continent. Trade and investment have massively expanded. And then development and humanitarian aid follow, along with infrastructure and logistic projects. Turkish companies have specialized in building airports and roads across the continent. Turkey is also building mosques, reviving an Ottoman Empire-era religious presence in the region. And underneath it all runs a harder layer, security. Drone sales, military training and defense pacts, what Ankara calls drone diplomacy.
2: It's a whole package that when you buy the drones, you buy a relationship with Turkey, and it's seen as a long-term relationship that then moves into potentially other fields of trade, into development. It's all part of this interconnectivity approach that Turkey is adopting, and the drones have become a very important part of that.
0: Turkey is basically supplying its military tech in exchange for influence and access to resources. Because Turkey is also trying to secure what Africa has under the ground,

0: oil, gas, uranium, resources it needs to reduce its own dependence on imported energy. Oh, and they're also looking for gold.
1: Turkey has also shown a willingness to remain engaged, especially during the periods of conflicts and political instability, especially, and even international pressure, rather than withdrawing when conditions became very difficult.
0: That's one way Turkey is trying to get ahead of its rivals in the Middle East, especially Israel. The two countries' relationship has soured in recent years, and Africa is one more arena where that rivalry is playing out. But more on that later. So, you see, Turkey offers African partners a whole package: trade and investment, development aid, and military assistance. But isn't that what everyone else has been trying to do in Africa? Well, it's actually not, because size matters. In this case, being smaller is better for Turkey.
1: Turkey is a middle power. It doesn't have the capacity or the, you know, the resources to dominate when it's engaged. So its limitations also, you know, help Turkey to engage with those countries. And, you know, playing a counterbalancing role, for instance, in Sahel, counterbalancing Russia.
2: We hear this many times, both from African leaders, but also African businesses. When we deal with Turkey, it's a relationship of equals rather than being the small power dealing with a much bigger power. And I think that opens the door to much more cooperation.
0: In short, Ankara can present itself as a benevolent power, a brother power, one that treats African countries as equals. They respect us is a line often heard.
3: Nous avons appris à mieux nous défendre et à travailler avec ceux qui sont prêts à nous respecter. Voici ce qui guide la coopération stratégique entre le Mali et la Turquie.
0: And if in Africa Turkey is welcome, in Somalia it's the Sultan. That goes back a long way. Turkey's international broadcaster is hyping up their relationship. Even before he became president, Erdogan visited Mogadishu at the height of a devastating drought. He was the first non-African leader to set foot in Somalia since the civil war began in 1991.
4: For Prime Minister Erdogan to come in 2011 and go into the IDP camps at the height of the Al-Shabaab insurgency, when Al-Shabaab was in the city, at that time, Al-Shabaab had still not left Mogadishu. That was a huge risk, and it paid off.
0: Just look at the map. The Horn of Africa and Somalia in particular sit near strategic choke points. Not just the gateway to the Red Sea, but the western shore of the Indo-Pacific too, and close to major trade and energy corridors. France, China and the US all have bases next door in Djibouti. Erdogan chose Somalia instead. Since that visit in 2011, Turkey has put $1 billion into the country and become a major player in Somalia. For instance, it opened its biggest army training camp abroad, Turksom, in the capital Mogadishu, where it trains the top ranks and future top ranks of Somalia's army and police. Turkish drones back the Somali commando fighting the Islamist insurgency movement Al-Shabaab. And in 2024, a crisis pushed Mogadishu even further into Ankara's arms. Somalia's neighbor, Ethiopia, was set to recognize Somaliland, a breakaway region that's technically part of Somalia.
4: We were faced by what we perceived as an existential threat, where, you know, the unity of Somalia has always been inviolable, and the idea that Somaliland and Ethiopia could go into an MOU, I think, jerked the government into action, and they went to Turkey as an actor to intervene, to provide support.
0: Turkey did step in. It mediated and the dispute was diffused. Ethiopia did not recognize Somaliland. Turkey and Somalia then signed a naval pact. Turkish forces would rebuild Somalia's fleet and patrol its waters. In exchange, Turkey takes 30% of the country's exclusive economic zone revenue, including fishing. Offshore, the stakes are even higher. Somalia's seabed may hold tens of billions of barrels of oil and gas. A separate deal gives Turkey 90% of that revenue. Turkey has become indispensable.
4: I would say they have huge, huge leverage on the current government.
0: With all that influence, there are growing questions in the country about what they are doing with it.
4: We have given them right to our oil. We have given them right to our fisheries. So at the moment, there's a mixed feeling about Turkey, where I would say a lot of population, or the population, are asking, are these agreements fair? Are they in our favor, or are they favoring Turkey?
0: Those doubts about Turkish intentions are also being fueled by another big project in Somalia.
5: Gökyüzüne bak, ayı gör. Evet, inşallah aya gidiyoruz.
0: You guessed it, we are back to the Somali beach and to Turkey's dream of going to the moon. About 70 kilometers up the coast from Mogadishu in the town of Ouarcheikh, Turkey has been building a space base since October 2025. The installation costs about $350 million, which is kind of cheap. When it's finished, it will make Turkey the 13th country in the world with its own gateway to space. Here in the satellite imagery, you can see it being built over the last few months. Why here? Part of the answer is just physics and geography, really. Somalia sits near the equator, which makes launches cheaper and lets rockets carry more. And anything that falls, falls into the ocean, which is not an option for Turkey at home. Turkey says it will let other countries launch from here for a fee and make the whole thing pay for itself. And it has plans to launch more than just satellites from here.
1: Long-range ballistic missiles require very long safety corridors, an open sea, and minimal civilian air and maritime routes traffic. So Black Sea does not have these qualities.
4: We do know that Turkish forces are in that location, not working on Somali security or anti-AS operations, but in specifically protecting the build-up of that space station.
0: If it becomes a missile test site, Ouarcheikh would not only be a space project, it would give Turkey real military reach into the Indian Ocean and beyond, including major choke points, Western military bases and Gulf capitals. All of that is maybe why Israel is less than thrilled about this project.
6: The Israeli officials are watching this very closely, and analysts here have described the spaceport as a potential strategic threat for Israel, although the missile narrative is currently ahead of any official confirmation. But I think what's important to mention is that the spaceport here is not being seen as a purely civilian project.
0: Israel is also suddenly interested in Somaliland. They are the only country to formally recognize Somaliland as an independent state, and they hosted its president just recently.
7: Our friendship is seminal and historic. So I'm very, very happy and I'm very proud of this day.
6: Because of its location near the Bab el-Mandeb Strait, Somaliland provides Israel with a strategic foothold in the Red Sea to counter mainly Iranian influence. We're talking here in particular about the Iran-backed Houthis in Yemen, who have launched missiles at Israel and pose a threat also to international shipping in the area. Now, I think for Israel, recognizing Somaliland has a lot to do with the Iran war at the moment, but Turkey's growing influence in the region certainly also plays a role.
0: So, the space project in Somalia is being built while Turkey is in this growing rivalry with Israel.
2: And that mentality is certainly feeding not only in both Turkey and Israel, but also in the region, where when any country has a growing presence in one place, they see that potentially as a threat against the other. And this rising tension is a concern, and Israel has in the past shown that if it believes something is a threat, a direct threat to their country, they are prepared to act.
0: Which may be one more reason the two countries are watching each other's move across the Horn of Africa more closely than ever. We'll see how these tensions play out. Turkey has been pursuing a long-term plan in Africa, smartly becoming indispensable to a number of countries on the continent. Somalia is the best example of that. But this Turkish success story also comes with risk. It might show just how jumpy other players could become when you grow from being a clever business partner in a handful of countries into a full-fledged regional power broker.

0: DW Travel.
1: Hello there.
2: Let's go.
0: The sights, the history, the food.
2: Very good.
0: Garnished with

0: Within the apps that direct them, they're just numbers. Thousands of them navigate our streets to deliver food, but usually their stories go untold.
1: I would really want to do a talk in front of this camera with not my face blurred. But we have to live in the shadows for now.
0: They live in fear of their bosses and debt. They're under constant pressure.
1: Yeah, Uber.
0: In Germany, many couriers working for food delivery companies like Volt, Uber Eats, and Lieferando are from India. They take directions from apps and are often exploited by criminals. It happens in plain sight and yet often goes unnoticed.
1: The society doesn't know what's going on with us. They simply see us as the guys who are delivering orders.
0: Outside Berlin's labor court, a group of couriers are protesting against poor working conditions.
2: It's systematically exploitation of migrant workers. Why you don't see any Germans doing this job? Just think.
3: Deny you. So that you don't get any kind of job contract.
0: The demonstrators are here because of this woman, Shivani Sharma.
4: It's not easy to go to the court. Because you have you have to go to on a mentally basis and emotionally also. But when you have a supporter, then definitely you have a motivate for that thing. Okay, everyone with you, definitely we will want these things.
0: Together with lawyer Martin Beschet, Shivani Sharma is suing the delivery platform Volt over unpaid wages. The complaint dates back to her time as a student in Berlin. Looking for work to finance her studies, she was put in touch with a Volt subcontractor. She was taken to a cell phone store in Berlin's Neukölln district, where she presented her residence permit and other documents. Shortly afterwards, her profile on the Volt app was activated, and she began delivering food. She says she then worked for 3 months, but never received the 3,500 euros she was owed in wages. She and other couriers went back to the cell phone store to complain, but they were told the owner had left the city, taking Sharma's money with him. A few days later, he called her.
4: That time I was in a college and attended the class. He called me and he threatened me. You can do anything. You can't mess for me because right now I have a lot of money. You can do anything. Then we decided, now we can go for a court.
0: For several months, we've been accompanying another food courier. We call him Lovpreet, which is not his real name. He wants to remain anonymous to avoid retaliation from his bosses. Today, he's on his way to pick up his wages. He's only just been told where to go to collect them. He receives part of his pay under the table. He has a part-time employment contract, but it's just for show.
5: Contract is just for showing the institution. They transfer this payment in your account, and rest of the payment, they give you in form of the cash in your hand. Many leads are working on cash, so they are afraid of Zol, maybe they will catch him.
0: Lovpreet's boss is an Uber Eats subcontractor, what's known as a fleet partner. The man recruits food couriers and pays them.
6: What's up?
7: You'll transfer the rest today or tomorrow?
6: It's already been transferred. It'll arrive tomorrow or the day after.
8: Hide the envelope well.
7: Sure.
8: And one more thing. Your pay packet is really thin. You have to work harder. Uber fires low performers. It's no joke. If you want to keep working, try harder. Okay?
7: Okay.
6: She's the boss. They'll fire us both.
8: Work harder, okay? Bye.
0: Lovpreet's boss pays him based on sales, not by the hour.

0: even though food couriers in Germany aren't allowed to be paid that way. To get around the law, his boss has set up a sophisticated fraudulent accounting system. To cover his tracks, he even pays Lovepreet's health insurance premium, which he then recoups from him, as well as deducting a further 30% from his pay. We documented Lovepreet's courier work for a month. Altogether, he earned the equivalent of an hourly wage of €7.01, approximately half the minimum wage. When we asked Uber Eats about the issue, they responded, "Our partners are contractually obliged to comply with all applicable legal requirements." The company said they would review the information and that they had terminated their partnership with Lovepreet's boss.
1: A company worth billions of dollars who's operating in so many countries, I don't think they care about what is happening in Berlin.
0: Uber Eats courier Dheeraj Tyagi doesn't want to show his face on camera either. He too has been employed by a subcontractor. Uber Eats itself doesn't directly employ couriers.
1: You get paid by the orders, not by the hour. So if you make orders, you make good money. But if you are out there and you don't have any orders, you will not be getting paid. Doesn't matter if you stand there for like 10 hours or 12 hours.
0: In fact, his student visa only allows him to work 20 hours per week. But that's not enough to live on. And this was the best job he could find at the time.
1: That is what is happening with the students in Berlin. And since I think more and more students are coming, I think we should at least earn decent. And we can also live like Europeans, you know. It's not like we came here just to be oppressed.
0: After more than 10 hours on the streets, Tyagi arrives home. He lives with four other young men from India. They all came to Berlin to study, and all of them work for delivery platforms.
1: I belong to a very, very small town. So I went to a guy and I said that I want to go to Germany to pursue my master's. And he said, okay, I'll get you into a private university. I said, okay. So he said, I'll take €2,000 from you.
0: Like Tyagi, many young Indians hope that studying in Germany will lead to a better future. Since a new migration deal between the two nations was signed in March 2023, the number of Indian students in Germany has jumped by about 50% to around 60,000. Indians now make up the biggest group of international students in the country. To secure a spot at a German university, they often use placement agencies like this one.
2: So we do a lot of online marketing. Many students come to us from word of mouth, students who we have sent previously. So their references come to us, their friends and families. Then we have channel partners. We have partnerships with various education companies, schools, colleges across India. And they promote our partner universities, programs, and send us students.
0: Numerous agencies promote German higher education, often with extensive social media campaigns. They get a commission for each person they recruit.
3: Planning to study in Germany? Is Germany your dream destination?
0: They place as many students as they can.
2: If a student is eligible for public universities, if they have at least 60% marks, then they tend to get admission in public universities. If they have less than 60% marks, they are not eligible for public universities. So then we tend to send them for private universities.
0: Parmod Kumar also used an agency to get a university placement. His family sent him to Germany with high hopes.
4: I have not tell my home because I do not want my parents to take any stress which I'm going through here because they cannot solve many things from there. I am not coming from very rich family. They cannot even help me financially. The loan is on their head, and they have already provided me around 20 lakhs of loan, 20 lakhs rupees.

0: it is around 20,000 euro here.
1: Half of that money is in an account from which he's allowed to withdraw just under 1,000 euros per month. That's a condition of his stay in Germany. The other half he needs for tuition fees. Kumar enrolled in a master's degree in data management at the International University, or IU, a private institution.
0: I went to check the website. Then I saw pictures on the platform that they have a very good campus and they were, a good university. So that according to I chose this university and they were offering some subjects.
1: The IU is Germany's largest university. According to its own figures, it has approximately 130,000 students across 37 campuses nationwide. Tuition costs range from 9,000 euros to 16,000 euros. The IU's Berlin campus has several thousand students, many of whom come from India. It's located here, at the back of this shopping center.
0: So when I came here and when I saw all the shops, this was not as I expected. I did not even expected 1% of this. It was totally opposite. So from that day, I was already stressed and I felt like I have been, I have been trapped and I have been falsely advertised and it's totally, I cannot describe in words, but it anguished me a lot at that time.
1: When we contacted the university administration, they told us that the campus spans 6 levels with numerous seminar rooms, study areas, and workspaces. They didn't address the fact that students like Parmod Kumar felt misled. Last semester, Kumar became seriously ill. As a result, he wasn't able to pay his tuition fees.
0: No money, no work, and no studies. I do not know. I do not know how I'm managing and what I'm going through.
1: He was taken off the university's student registry, which put his residence permit at risk. In order to get a new permit, Kumar urgently needed a job. The high fees charged by private universities put many Indian students under financial pressure right from the start. And there are few jobs available to those without good German language skills. That's where food delivery comes in. Couriers don't need to speak German. Students share the WhatsApp details of fleet partners. To work for a fleet, you first have to pay them. Fleet partners can charge between 50 and 1,000 euros. It's essentially a kind of admission fee. One courier wore a hidden camera to show us how the process sometimes works. At a co-working space near Potsdamer Platz in the center of Berlin, a man claimed to be starting up a fleet for Uber Eats. He checked the courier's health insurance card and his Indian passport. He kept a list of all the new couriers. There were already more than 80 names, and each of them has been charged 500 euro. But what for exactly?
2: We need to draw up your employee contract with all the necessary details. Social security number, health insurance, and everything else. Either you pay for it, or I can't help you.
1: Demanding these sorts of payments is against the law. Back at Berlin's labor court, Shivani Sharma has had a setback in her quest to recover her unpaid wages from Volt. At the hearing, the judge ruled that the company does not have to pay her. That's because she was employed by a subcontractor, not by Volt itself. So the other company is responsible, even though Sharma has never even heard of it.

0: when we ring the bell to the customer house and we said, yeah. Then customer said, who is this? Then we said, Volt. So this is not the good, when we have a fight, then they deny, no, you are not Volt.
1: In court, Volt stated that the subcontractor who employed Sharma was called IMOQX, or IMOX GmbH. Volt had entered into a working contract with IMOX. Volt would provide the technology, and IMOX would supply the couriers. The contract was signed by then managing directors of Volt Germany and the managing director of IMOX, who only signed his first name, Yaroslav. Records show that IMOX has its offices in a village in Brandenburg, about an hour's drive from Berlin. According to the commercial register, this is still the company's premises. That aroused the suspicions of Sharma's lawyer, Martin Beschert. IMOX is a limited liability company with managing directors. Were you able to contact them?
2: No, in my opinion, it's not a real company. It's just a shell. There's nothing there, just an entry in the commercial register, and maybe a post office box.
1: So what's it for?
2: It's just there to circumvent German labor law, and maybe other associated laws too.
1: But finding evidence of wrongdoing is difficult. IMOX's managing director, the man who signed his name Yaroslav on the contract, appears in the commercial register as running two other German companies. There's a trading company, which we can't find at its listed business address in southern Berlin, and a construction company, which has no office at all. Yaroslav's last known registered address in Germany turns out to be an abandoned village store. There are indications that the IMOX managing director actually lives here, in the Polish city of Poznan. We were able to trace him through documents belonging to a Czech company that he also supposedly runs. His address is a community of allotment gardens on the outskirts of the city.

0: It's the right place, but he isn't here. Hi, we're looking for Jarosław. Do you know him?
1: What's up?
0: We're from Berlin and we're making a film. And he's the CEO of four companies.
2: W Berlinie.
1: Chodź tutaj, killerek już.
0: It's about companies like Volt. The neighbors say he's often here, but most of the time he's drunk. No one knows where he is. After searching for several days, we find him. Jarosław?
3: Yes.
0: Nice to meet you. Maybe you can tell us something about this? You're the CEO of several companies in Germany. Do you know anything about this?
3: No.
0: This company had 50 employees. And this one is registered in Luckau, in Brandenburg. Do you know about this?
3: I don't even know what that is.
0: You have no idea? Let me tell you. This company here had a contract with Volt. Have you heard about that?
3: No. Volt? I've heard of them, yes. Something to do with food. Delivery, right? It's in Poland too, but...
0: But it says here that you... Look, that's your name.
3: Yeah, I see it.
0: It says you had a contract with a man named Henrik Riedel. You don't know anything about this?
3: I don't know that guy. This is the first time I'm hearing any of this. Seriously, Germany? I'm shocked.
0: In court, Volt claimed to have actively collaborated with the man. Court documents state that IMOX and Volt had formed a joint operation with a management structure that jointly planned and directed the specific activities.

0: The management structure consisted of the managing director of the fleet partner, in other words, Yaroslav, and managers from Volt.
1: I once saw an Indian on a tram. I have nothing to do with them. I don't understand what this is all about. Do I look like a manager? You've seen my house. If I were the boss of 50 people, would I be living here?
0: Yaroslav was used as a front man. He knows absolutely nothing about the businesses he's supposed to have managed. His name was used for the sake of appearances. But by whom? And why? When we asked Volt to explain, they replied that contracts such as the one with IMOX serve to clearly define responsibilities and are not intended to circumvent labor and employment laws. The company also said that the collaboration with IMOX GmbH was terminated in early January 2023 after violations of our guidelines were identified. They wouldn't comment on IMOX's supposed managing director or the statements they made in court. We show Shivani Sharma's lawyer a photo of Yaroslav.
2: Yes, that's exactly what I expected. It shows what kind of game Volt is playing here. Personally, I would say that organized crime is starting to grow in this entire sector. The app operators are certainly not doing anything to prevent it. So they're creating the conditions for criminality right here in Germany.
0: Tiagi's boss may also be a criminal. Moldovan authorities have been searching for him with an international arrest warrant. But he still runs an Uber Eats subcontractor in Berlin. Tiagi and the other couriers are no longer willing to accept their working conditions.
3: I don't think Uber had any strike before it. It's a really big deal because never ever Indian students have done this in Germany.
0: The couriers organize via a 700-member WhatsApp group. Their goal? To get as many riders as possible to decline delivery requests.
3: The response was pretty good. For the first day, I rarely saw any bikes.
0: The workers also email Uber Eats, demanding better pay. But their subcontractor responds to the strike with an alarming audio message.
4: Guys, if someone stops you in the street, just show me the face. If he doesn't know what mafia is, we will show him what mafia is.
0: The bosses of the subcontractors are targeting strike leaders like Tiagi.
4: Take a photo of him, and I will come with my boys, and we will f*** him.
0: Later, two of the bosses beat one of the striking couriers so badly that he ends up in hospital. Tiagi's boss fires him.
4: You're supporting this, what do you call it, protest? Please stop working and we will send you the termination, sign on it, and thank you very much.
3: In Uber, a fleet partner can remove you whenever he wants. So there is no such thing as notice period.
0: By the following day, Tiagi can no longer log into the app.
3: So I was employed, and the next second, I was searching for work. As simple as that.
0: Up until now, conditions at a rival delivery platform, Lieferando, have been very different. Couriers are directly employed, there are employee representatives, and strikes are legal.
5: It's not fair that work like this only pays minimum wage. We're calling on Lieferando to pay at least 15 euros for this work, and that is definitely achievable.
0: But unions say that working conditions are deteriorating.
2: For months, Lieferando has been building a shadow fleet where employees are hired by subcontractors. Lieferando is abandoning responsibility for worker safety, worker protection, and paying employees.
0: Until recently, Lieferando couriers had been permanent

employees. But since early 2025, the food delivery company has been expanding its collaboration with so-called fleet partners, leaving its couriers to deal with the consequences. In June 2025, about 60 food couriers gathered on a quiet street in Berlin's Neukölln district after being summoned there by their bosses via WhatsApp.

0: An estimated 50,000 euros in cash was brought by car and handed over to a man wearing orange. The couriers were told to wait in small groups, spread out along the side streets. They then received envelopes of cash, apparently an under-the-table payment. The recipients told us they didn't even have employment contracts. The action seemed to involve a courier fleet called Fleetlery. It's Lieferando's most important subcontractor, managing around 2,000 food couriers across Germany. Fleetlery is based in Hamburg. Its headquarters is a co-working space, where Fleetlery shares a mailbox with 40 other companies. When asked about the events in Berlin, the company replied, "Fleetlery does not pay wages in cash, neither directly nor through authorized regional partner companies. If individuals act on our behalf without authorization, they are unauthorized third parties. Fleetlery has clear contractual requirements and continuously monitors compliance."
1: Hi, welcome to the second all-hands meeting of the year.
0: In July 2025, Lieferando made an internal employee announcement.
2: "We've made incredible progress so far, and I'd like to thank you all for that. But as you know, we have some changes ahead. Lieferando relies on couriers who are permanently employed, and our current system isn't agile enough."
0: A few days earlier, the company had announced that 2,000 couriers would be laid off at the end of the year. That's one-fifth of all delivery riders and drivers. Lieferando said that relying more on subcontractors would make deliveries more agile and efficient.
1: "It's important to remember that even in these difficult times, with so many changes, we as a company want to uphold our values,
3: to keep standing for values like diversity, tolerance, and inclusivity, and of course to continue to be there for you."
0: On the question of outsourcing, Lieferando told us, "Clear rules are followed when selecting fleet partners, and we require more than just compliance with all rights and laws. We conduct regular monitoring, and should we become aware of any violations, we take appropriate measures up to and including terminating the partnership." Despite the court ruling, Shivani Sharma isn't ready to give up yet. She's appealing to a higher court. We show her the photo of her supposed boss from Poznan, Poland.
4: "We drove to Poland to find him, and we have found him."
5: "So you went there?"
4: "We went there, and this, on paper, this was your boss."
5: now it's, you also can see it's really like fake. Everything is like a was in behind of, like everything is fake. So like this is not the, because if he is an owner, so why we didn't saw this guy?
0: Volt is based in Finland. Its global headquarters are housed in this building in the capital, Helsinki. The company recently moved in here, which was cause for celebration.
6: "This is our new office."
0: There's even a well-produced video on YouTube showing off the various features of the office.
6: "Views of the building. This is how we get lunch. This is where we take calls. This is where we don't take calls. This is where we talk about funny things that happened on calls."

0: Sharma shows us the apartment where she used to live.
1: The hall is damaged. In fact, you can't take a bath. Then everyone see you. Because the other side is a house, na? The different house. Uh-huh. And if you are in a washroom, then other guy can see you.
2: And how much money did she want for this?
1: For a one room, it's 1,000 euro.
2: For this flat?
1: For this flat. And three guys are living there. Like two, one my husband and me in a one room. And one is another room is two guys. And the third one is a single guy.
0: She and her husband now have a nicer apartment, but not for long. They're only staying there temporarily.
1: We are here from last 8 months. When you are completed 1 year, you have to move another apartment, not here. I don't know why. So like now, I'm pregnant and now my contract is finished, then we have to move the another apartment and we find it. So still we didn't find anything, but apartment problem is very big for the student life.
0: Many Indian students have limited residence permits and low income. That can be a bad combination when it comes to renting a home in the current overpriced market. This tiny bedroom is going for 600 euros per month. But for Tiagi, there's some good news. After struggling as a courier, he's now moving on.
3: Now actually I have another job and I don't work for him anymore. So that's why I can show my face.
0: A friend helped him get a job at a large supermarket chain. It's a permanent contract, paying minimum wage, and his employer actually pays him what he earns. He also now feels comfortable going to the doctor when he's sick.
3: Now there's a sense of security. I'll be getting paid on the first of this month and on the first of every month. And nobody's there to cut my salary. There is something like that. You are not dependent on your luck. My mindset has been changed dramatically since I joined this new job.
0: Tiagi has now finished his studies.
3: So this is my university, BSBI, and this is where I did my master's, yeah?
0: BSBI stands for the Berlin School of Business and Innovation. Like the IU, it's a private institution.
3: Actually, it's a pretty small institution, I think, because you can see you have snipes right there. So I don't think any other educational institute have snipes in the campus. I don't know what it is, but that's how it is, you know?
0: Tiagi's master's program cost him nearly 10,000 euros. So far, it hasn't landed him a good job. He talks to some other students about their experiences.
4: It's a private university, but it's good.
3: It's good. Better than public?
4: Yeah.
3: Better than public?
4: No.
3: So, do you think after graduating from here, you have a better chance of getting a job?
5: A job, right? Actually, that's a big question to every student who study in here.
3: Many of the companies that I've applied to, they say that BSB is a private university and they give admissions so easily. So we don't hire students from BSBI. Do you think if you have a chance right now of going to a public university in comparison?
4: Yeah, maybe I can't because I've paid all 2 years of fees. It's a huge amount. It's 8,000 per year.
0: The Indian students call it a university, but BSBI isn't one. It's an institution that's outside Germany's formal higher education system. It works together with overseas universities, a practice known as franchising. That means that BSBI offers degrees from foreign universities and teaches according to their curricula. One example is the Italian online university Uninetuno.

0: The BSBI website says that such degrees are state recognized in Germany. But there are serious doubts about whether that's true. In Germany, the recognition of foreign qualifications is governed by the Central Office for Foreign Education. It told us that English language degrees from Italy's Uninettuno, which are awarded after courses at BSBI, are not recognized in Germany, as they're not regular degrees under Italian higher education law. After an amendment to the Higher Education Act, the state of Berlin now no longer grants new licenses for these sorts of franchise partnerships because of concerns about the quality of education. But existing institutions like the BSBI are allowed to continue operating. BSBI's parent company also runs a student housing facility in Sossen, south of Berlin. According to the website, prices start at 599 euros for a shared room. For its part, BSBI disputes what we were told by the Central Office for Foreign Education. It says that students' degrees are awarded by state-recognized international universities, and therefore, recognition in Germany isn't required. Meanwhile, Indian students continue to be placed at institutions like BSBI.
1: I would say there's not much difference in terms of quality of education in the private universities.
2: Business school like BSBI, for example, I read about them, they are mixed reports.
1: No comments on that.
2: Okay. Have you ever thought about skipping the cooperation with universities like BSBI or BISMA?
1: No comments.
0: Germany's ambassador to India, Philipp Ackermann, welcomes the fact that students and skilled workers come to Germany. But he also sees a negative trend in the current system.
3: Some Indians, especially men, are causing us a bit of a headache because they attend institutions that we're critical of. The reason we're critical of these places is that they're private institutions, similar to universities, often with ties to other countries, and they're aggressively marketing themselves here in India. There are indications that many of these students end up in a cycle of debt, unable to pay tuition fees and working excessively long hours, often in illegal employment. A lot of the time, their housing conditions are also precarious. That can't be in our interest.
0: Tyagi has been looking back at some of the decisions he's made.
4: I think when a guy wants to come to a foreign country, he takes a blind side. It will not happen with me. Maybe they are losers. I'll go and I'll get a job. I'll work harder, I'll work smarter, something like that. But no, I don't think so that they can know. How can you know? I had no idea about the colleges, private or public. I had no idea whether, you know, I'll get a job or something like that. So if they knew that the situation is bad, they'll stay in India, they'll do something else.
5: Hello, everybody. It's a big day for us.
0: In September 2025, a self-organized group of food couriers called the Lieferando Workers Collective held a demonstration in Berlin. They're against outsourcing in the delivery industry, and they want to prevent similar practices from spreading to other sectors of the economy.
5: The reason that we are here in front of headquarters, this is not the issue that only riders have to address this thing. It's the issue that affects the whole society. And this criminal subcontractor is not acceptable. We want legal work. We want equal rights for also migrant workers. They should get paid according to the German working conditions. We have to stop this thing. Thank you very much.
0: Fair treatment for food couriers requires new laws. That's where Germany's labor ministry could step in. Delivery services have recently been classified a high-risk sector for illegal employment, making the industry subject to stricter oversight. Lawmakers are beginning to question the tech corporation's business model.
6: It's not acceptable to say, I'm just providing a digital platform and take zero responsibility for the workers while making huge profits at the expense of those who are being exploited. That's why there's a directive at the EU level, which we also want to make into a national law.
0: It should happen by the end of 2026. But the directive doesn't say anything about subcontractors. And for the couriers who have been affected, banning subcontractors from the industry is crucial.
6: If you hire people directly, of course you have an obligation as an employer. You have to comply with all national laws. That's why we're looking into it. I'm definitely in favor of having legislation to sort this out, but I should also say that it's not easy.
0: While Sharma and her husband await the birth of their child, her family in India follow her life from afar.
7: I can talk with my family, and he knew about this, all the things, what happened about the vault and the rented situation, everything, he knew it. And sometime he said, okay, from this situation we can't run away, na. If we are run away, then we are wrong. If we are not, then if you are not do anything wrong, so why we are run away? So still we are here.
0: These are the young Indians who keep Germany's food delivery business running. They came to the country for an education and a better life. But debt has driven them to work as couriers.
4: When I was delivering and I went past this big arena, I thought, wow, they really, you know, sucked the life out of us and they built this entire arena. And everyone is like, oh, Uber Eats, like a big company, they might be doing something really, really good with the employees, because, you know, employees are working so hard and they

0: A 3,000 meter high mountain, and over there, the sea. You've got to love it.
1: A voyage around a volcano. Hop on a train trip to Italy's Mount Etna.
2: It's the most beautiful volcano in the world. The most fascinating and most varied. There's always something new to see where you often wonder, what's that?

0: displacement in the context of climate change is not about people moving from A to B. It's about loss.
1: Climate refugees. They've all lost something. Their homes, prospects, security. A global challenge that hits the most vulnerable the hardest. How do we all deal with it?
2: Ya no podía más, no soportaba más. Yo soy fuerte, soy una guerrera y para antes que va, decía yo, y

0: Climate Refugees starts August 22nd on DW.
1: This is DW News, and these are our top stories. The US military has launched its 13th consecutive night of strikes against Iran as tensions escalate over shipping routes. US Central Command said the operations aim to further degrade Iran's ability to threaten the flow of international shipping. Yemen's Iran-backed Houthi rebels have claimed attacks on two Saudi oil tankers in the Red Sea. The latest escalation has pushed international oil prices above $100 a barrel. Trump administration says it will impose new tariffs on 60 U.S. trading partners over claims that they failed to properly stop forced labor. The duties range from 10% to 12.5% and will affect major economies including China, India, and the European Union. The new tariffs are set to take effect on Friday as a temporary 10% tax on foreign goods expires. Indian activist Sonam Wangchuk has ended a 26-day hunger strike. He said the decision followed a long negotiation on various conditions and in view of possible violence in the country. Prime Minister Narendra Modi has vowed strict action against exam paper leaks, but protesters of the youth-led Cockroach Janata movement continue to demand the education minister's resignation.
2: Hello guys, this is the 77%, the platform for Africa's youth to debate issues and share ideas.
3: You know, on this channel, we are not afraid to touch on delicate topics.
4: 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And young people clearly have the solutions.
2: The future belongs to you.
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6: A kill switch that can limit access to a modern technology with just one flip? That's what experts called the recent move by Washington to limit access to the AI provider Anthropic's latest models in Europe. The German State Secretary for Digital Affairs called it a wake-up call for Europe. He's not the only one who calls for waking up. Pope Leo XIV is asking for more regulation on AI, wanting to not have the power on these tools in just a few hands. That's all the topics we're going to cover in our interview today with the State Secretary for Digital Affairs, Thomas Jarzombek. Welcome, Mr. Jarzombek. You called the ban of the US and AI provider Anthropic a wake-up call for Europe. For whom is that a wake-up call? For yourself or for others?
7: It is a wake-up call for the whole society, because I believe that Germany is very strong when it comes to hardware manufacturing. And over the last decades, we focused very much on machines, on hardware, and too often software, data, AI, all this was nice to have. But today it's not a nice to have anymore. It's the essential of every business. And so I think we need to invest more.
6: So you're appealing mostly to industries, asking them to do their bit. At the same time, you're part of a newly founded ministry, the Ministry for Digital Services and State Modernization here in Germany. It's just over a year old. You're now one of the state secretaries helming it. What is your government trying to do to advance AI use, but also sovereignty, tech sovereignty, as you called it, for Germany?
7: We have a bunch of measures that we are heading. So the first thing when it comes to AI is to make implementing AI more easy. We have the AI Act in the European Union that has an advantage because it's a complete regulatory room all over Europe. And you don't have any kind of regulatory fragmentation. That's an advantage, but it's in some things too complicated. And what we have achieved was with the AI Omnibus to make it easier, especially for SMEs. Now it's much more easier for companies up to 750 employees, and also to make it easier for the machine industry. So these are two aims that we achieved. We also implement AI by ourselves. We

0: We finished a tender for cloud and AI with two German companies right now, so that we can push the ecosystem here also by being a customer, an anchor customer. In the end, with the data center strategy, we make it more easier to build data centers here, and we want to quadruple the capacity of AI infrastructure until 2030.
1: I want to ask you something about another call on the topic of AI by Pope Leo XIV. He's recently published an encyclical on AI. How do you, as a state secretary for digital affairs, and member of the Christian Democrats, respond to the encyclical by the Pope?
0: We appreciate that very much, and I believe, as being a Christian by myself, I can say it's important that for the Catholic Church as a moralic institution, it's important also to tackle moral questions of today. And I think this is really a question of today, and the point of view from the Pope, I believe, is the right one, to say, okay, who is defining the values in this AI ecosystem? So, and basically, he's optimistic when it comes to AI, or he's not pessimistic, but he says, so who's going to define the values and moral positions in this? And is it a good idea to leave it up to only a few people worldwide, or is it a better idea to bring the whole society in that and to say we have commonly to define values there?
1: At the same time, you also just acknowledged it's very complicated to maneuver all these regulations that are partially coming from the EU, and now the head of the Catholic Church is saying we need actually more regulation. So how can you maneuver that sort of constant quest for regulation when you say it's actually hindering the economic growth that Germany needs?
0: I don't believe that this was the Pope published is somehow hindering economic growth. I think what he says is that we need very central values. So that's the question. And so the problem with the AI Act and some issues is that it's very detailed. It has so many very detailed regulations, and I don't think we need this kind of detail elements. But we need, on the top level, on the question of the core values, we need this debate. What about the usage of AI in warfare, for instance? What about red lines when it comes to the self-development of machines, and is there any kind of control that can be established?
1: Germany has become more strategic, especially when it comes to the European Union, to sort of like forge allies when it comes to the questions of AI. Especially France has been an important partner for you and also your ministry, trying to further sort of the idea of European AI and tech sovereignty. Can you tell us a bit more about the plans that are being put into motion probably in the next year?
0: I think tech sovereignty is pretty easy, so we all have to spend more money on European companies. So that's the core of all this. And so we see that on the business side, but also on the government side, we rely a lot on platforms and software that's coming from outside the European Union. And so we have to change that. And when we look at all the other levels on the government, so on the federal, on the municipal level and so on, there can be done more, and we try to incentivize on that.
1: You say it's pretty easy, but at the same time, I've also heard you say that we're lagging terribly behind. So where have we been sleeping?
0: I guess we're coming from a time where we had globalization, and we had our part in this global economic ecosystem, and basically the idea was, so we are building cars and machines and everything for the world, and we procure IT and services and compute from other parts of the world. And as we see that the other parts of the world are separating them also when it comes to the industry side, and that there are political decisions on top of all the business decisions, we have to find the right answer. And this, it's simple, because it's just a question about procurement. And for all the ones that are administrating these systems, it's a lot of work to change to different platforms and different protocols and other applications. But this is work that has to be done.
1: Thank you. And so 1 year in, what's your biggest takeaway, and where does Germany have to head next to kind of get the challenges that you mentioned fixed?
0: We have a lot of projects we are building on, and I think the next year will be the year of truth, because we are starting with our EUDI wallet. That's an important thing to authenticate our citizens when they are using public services. So we are building the Germany app,

0: So it's on an AI-based platform, a central point where you can do all applications for everything you need on a single point with simple assistance.
1: Thank you very much.
0: It's a pleasure.

Google used to be a great research tool. Now it's not. First page is just like gunked up with spam. Be careful who you trust with AI. And the reason I think we should be careful is because the people who are building AI right now and trying to build AGI, which is this super intelligence, that's their goal, have changed their approach, and their principles have fallen to the wayside because these companies cannot regulate themselves, even when they start off with the best intentions, intentions that are galactic in scope, to make the world a better place, to, you know, make everybody millionaires, to solve all diseases. You know, the road to hell is paved with good intentions, and the same has happened here. The way I've heard people using it as a research tool is actually really helpful. Like, I can definitely see the use of that, like historic anecdotes, or give me a timeline, or explain the supply chain of this particular company in Asia. And, you know, it's just going to give you information that would be so much harder to get on Google, because Google used to be a great research tool. Now it's not. You try and Google something and things have been SEO'd to death, and the first page is just like gunked up with spam and sponsored links and ads, and it's like actually quite hard to find information on Google these days. There is this growing sense, I think, of a sense of reliance on these tools once you start using them. And journalists today, including myself, if we use them for our work, it's for research. I've heard it referred to as like a personalized Wikipedia, which I think is a really good analogy, rather than like a writing calculator, because these things are not good at writing. And even if they were, it would just absolutely just rip the joy out of being a journalist or a writer, because we love what we do, because writing is really hard. But when you do it, you feel really good. It's like going for a run or something. You feel a sense of pride and achievement and satisfaction. And that, it just becomes empty. It just becomes, it's soul destroying to not be able to do that anymore, and to outsource that to something else in its entirety. AI at the end of the day cannot knock on doors, and it can't pick up the phone and call a source, and it can't go down on the ground at a protest and get color from the scene, at least not yet. So I think in journalism, we're always going to need people. And I think readers also appreciate a human voice and a human connection. So we'll always have that. But I worry about the extent to which news organizations who are eager to save money, understandably, because it's very financially perilous business for some, will want to cut costs by using these systems to generate a lot of their content, and not just use it as research assistance, but to actually generate articles.

Mount Etna. The Ferrovia Circumetnea snakes around the volcano. Below, the crater at the summit. The only narrow gauge railway on the island of Sicily. The line runs from Catania to Riposto, with stunning views of the 3,400 meter high active volcano

0: Anna's working day always begins with an espresso. The eclectic range of trains from different eras makes the depot feel more like a museum than a transport hub. A set of modern Volcano trains from Poland were added to the fleet in 2016, and Swiss-built hydrogen-powered trains will soon also join the fleet. These Fiat locomotives are between 30 and 50 years old. Rosanna only finds out which train she'll be driving when her shift begins. The duty roster is still done by hand every morning. Today, her office is a Fiat FCE ADE from the 1970s. But there's a problem. The engine won't idle properly.
1: Nucha, the front engine won't idle. I don't know. I'm trying to keep it running.
0: But after a few attempts, at 7:25, Rosanna and the train pull out of the station on time.

As the name suggests, Ferrovia Circumetnea means railway circling Etna. The years in daily service have left their marks on the train. We leave Catania 5 minutes behind schedule.

Sicily once had an extensive narrow-gauge railway network, but now the 110-kilometer Ferrovia Circumetnea is the island's only narrow gauge. The tracks run all the way to Riposto on the eastern side of Mount Etna. But there's no longer a direct connection, meaning passengers have to change trains in Randazzo.

0: The single track line has wound its way around Etna since 1898. Rosanna covers the Catania to Randazzo section and back almost every day. Her co-worker then takes the passengers to Riposto. Only a few passengers take the train during the week. They can enjoy the view through open windows at a leisurely 50 kilometers per hour.
1: This line is beautiful because it's like moving through seasons. We leave Catania in summer temperatures, and when we arrive up in the mountains, it feels like winter. The volcano is obviously an integral part of this landscape. The Ferrovia

Professor Komnenia goes all the way around. Passing through all the related sites. Even the railroad has become part of the volcano.

0: The volcano is constantly breathing beneath the snow-covered surface. And now and again, it erupts, hurling a mix of ash, red-hot rock, and gases up to 10 kilometers into the sky. Simona Scolo and Boris Benka from the National Institute of Geophysics and Volcanology in Catania have been living and working here for over two decades. Simona is a physicist and volcanologist. She studies explosive eruptions, volcanic ash, and the other hazards that explode from Etna.
1: We're now on the southern slope of Etna, about 2,800 meters up. This volcano is often described as non-explosive. But over the past 30 or 40 years, we've been observing increasingly explosive activity.
0: Pyroclastic flows are among the most dangerous volcanic phenomena. They're extremely hot discharges of gas, ash, and rock fragments that race down the slopes of volcanoes, as seen most recently on Etna in June 2025. These fiery avalanches reach temperatures of between 300 and 800 degrees Celsius, posing a serious threat to people living on the flanks of the volcano.
2: Right now, we're measuring the deposits left behind by the pyroclastic flow. That will help us estimate how much material was released by this eruption.
0: The scientists' research also helps protect local residents. Simona moved to the area over 20 years ago.
2: As a volcanologist, I'm extremely fortunate. We live by a highly active volcano, and unlike other volcanologists, we can observe its activity directly and often.
1: It's the most beautiful volcano in the world, the most fascinating and most varied. There's always something new to see where you often wonder, what's that?
0: They head off back down the valley before the visibility deteriorates.

Mister Bianco is around half an hour away from Catania, on the southern slope of Etna. Workers still secure the level crossings by hand. Mostly only high school students crowd into the trains at this time of day, 8 a.m.

But Boris will be returning to the Institute in Catania by car, while Simona boards the narrow gauge in the opposite direction, heading for Adrano, where she'll be working from home today. Delays are common on the Mount Etna line, but today Simona gets lucky

Just 4 stops to Paterno. The Catania-Paterno section of the Ferrovia Circumetnea, however, was nearing its end when we were on board. A few months after our journey, in June 2024, the service was scrapped for good. The Catania Metro will be extended to take over the route, though it's unclear when the work will be complete. In Paterno, Rosana's old Fiat gets the right of way.

0: Our journey continues around the western side of Etna towards Randazzo. The narrow gauge, just 950 millimeters wide, allows for tighter curves along the route. The public are not yet aware of the planned closure between Catania and Paterno.
1: It hasn't been officially announced yet. We know because staff has been given a 60-day transition period.

In total, there are 34 stops from Catania to the end of the line in Riposto. At the beginning of the 20th century, many local residents relied on the railway as their sole means of transport.

0: In Adrano, Rosanna calls in her train number.
1: 40, 50.
0: Amid all the delays, the control center has to keep track of every train in service. The route continues uphill through solidified lava fields. Next stop is Bronte, 760 meters above sea level.

The landscape around Bronte is now shaped by the former lava flows. Pistachio trees grow here at elevations of up to 900 meters. They were introduced to Sicily by Arab settlers in the 9th century and can live up to 300 years. Marco Meli inherited his pistachio groves from his father and uncle. He switched to organic farming 8 years ago.

0: The family's land lies along the railway and is even dissected by its tracks. Marco is one of the few remaining farmers in Bronte who avoids pesticides, and that's led to a high degree of biodiversity on his land. The transition took some time, but today he's able to make a living from his organic pistachios.
1: I primi anni sono stati difficilissimi.
2: The first few years were extremely difficult. The yields went down, which is normal, and the trees were stressed. My family and my friends were against the idea and said, "Why are you ruining all the work of your grandfather and father?" But I believed in organic farming and in the hardiness of the trees, which we tend to underestimate. And every year, I saw new species starting to appear. I discovered new insects, and after 6 years, the yields started to recover. The production levels in the last two harvests reached the same levels as before the transition, and were even slightly above.
0: Pistachios are not easy to farm. They only bear fruit every other year and are highly sensitive to drought and other aspects of climate change. Bronte is now famous for its high-quality Feminella and Minulara pistachios, which are used in everything from mortadella and ice cream to cakes and chocolate candies.

Rosanna arrives in Bronte an hour and a half later. The town of 18,000 lies on the western slope of Etna. It suffered from its proximity to the volcano, and in 1651, lava flows caused major damage. Despite its remote location, Bronte is a lively place, shaped by agriculture, traditional crafts, and local trade. But as in many rural areas of Italy, many people leave town at a young age. Those who do not share Marco's passion for farming often move elsewhere. Like much of Sicily, Bronte's population is aging. For every 100 residents under the age of 15, there are 175 over 65. Public areas are largely deserted during midday. Bronte's streets lead to higher elevations on the volcano. Here you can find a special birch that is endemic to Mount Etna. Betula etnensis grows here on the northern, northeastern, and eastern slopes of the volcano at around 1,800 meters above sea level. The tree is a relic of the last ice age and now only survives in the higher, cooler, damper parts of the volcano. But the Lady of the Woods, as the silvery white birches are also known, have seen better times. Scientists have noticed a decline in its population. Fungal disease is widespread, and the cold-tolerant species is also particularly vulnerable to climate change.

0: cured by hand. Not the most riveting job for Rosanna's young co-worker.
1: Lezione treni in movimento. È severamente vietato attraversare i binari.
2: Beware of moving trains, it is strictly forbidden to cross the tracks.
0: School children and tourists are the station's most common visitors. At 922 meters, Maletto is the highest station on the line and a popular starting point for hikers.

From here, the train gradually descends towards Randazzo. The Nebrodi Mountains lie to the northwest.

the Nebrodi National Park, covers almost 89,000 hectares straddling the provinces of Enna, Catania, and Messina, making it the largest protected conservation area in the entire region. In spring, it's pleasantly warm by the banks of the Simeto, the most important river in Sicily.

The valley provides a habitat for a range of insect and bird species, including these bee eaters. They dig their nesting tunnels into the eroded riverbanks.

0: Valente is a farmer and cheesemaker. Now 55, he's spent his entire life here by Mount Etna.
1: When there's a major explosion, a huge cloud rises like a giant mushroom. It's beautiful. At night, it's even more impressive because you can see the fire rising. You just stand there and can't look away. It's a beautiful spectacle.

0: Rosanna has watched Etna erupt. She lives in what she calls an extraordinary normality. It can happen again at any time. Etna is just part of life here. They treat the volcano with respect and admiration. Rosanna herself would appreciate more admiration and appreciation. As a woman, she's part of a small minority among the Chokrometnea's workforce.
1: The proportion of women in this company is at a historical low. There's just a handful of us in what is a male-dominated working environment. We try to preserve some individuality, because the idea is that we all look the same in our uniforms. But we still try to maintain our femininity with a bit of makeup and by using a bit of lipstick, slightly longer fingernails, because we're all equal, but at the same time, different.
0: The journey to Randazzo, on the north side of Mount Etna, takes 2 hours and 15 minutes. Randazzo, too, has been threatened by volcanic eruptions in the past, but has so far been spared from damage by lava flows.

This is the final stop for every train. And it's not just passengers who have to change trains. Rosanna herself will take a different train back to Catania in about an hour. Staff reprofile the train's wheels and solder display boards here in the workshop. The final section of the route to Riposto now serves only a few travelers. Continuous service to the final stop is no longer financially viable. Randazzo, on the northern flank of the volcano, is considered one of the best-preserved medieval towns in the region. The historic town was built around three large cathedrals.

The area around Mount Etna is one of the wettest parts of Sicily. Clouds gather along the slopes of the volcano, bringing rainfall that combines with the mineral-rich soil to create ideal conditions for plants and crops to thrive.

0: Alongside fruit and vegetables, farmers here also produce traditional cheeses. Among them, Provola dei Nebrodi, a stretched curd cheese and sheep's milk ricotta. Nino Valente's father created this farm in the 1950s. Today, Nino runs the enterprise together with his three brothers and his sister. They produce cheese, fruit, and meat.
1: Bye.
0: A total of 13 family members work on the expanded farm. At 77, Pedro is the oldest.

0: you to see me.
1: One, two.
2: Nino and his son use the milk from their animals to make traditional hard cheese and sheep and goat's regatta.

0: The two are an experienced, well-coordinated team.
1: We've always worked together. Even as a young boy, my son preferred to come along with me rather than go to school. I take him with me, not every day. When school was out during the holidays and he didn't have any homework to do, he was passionate about it, and he's still here with me today.
2: Я потянул за мужчину.

It's 6:30 a.m. And the train to Riposto is ready to depart.

Alfio Pecorino will be at the controls today of a train dating from the 1980s. Only three trains a day run from Rondazzo to Riposto. It takes just under an hour to reach the Ionian Sea.

Vineyards and fruit plantations line the route. Alfio has been driving this section for years. And previous generations

0: Generations of his family also worked for the railway.
1: It's been part of my life for 59 years. My father and grandmother also worked here. I ran around here when I was little.

The Alcantara River runs near the tracks. Around 300,000 years ago, lava from Mount Etna flowed down into the Alcantara Valley, where it cooled rapidly and formed these distinctive basalt rock formations. The river gradually cut its way through the rock, carving out the gorge we see today.

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Not enough passengers. Santa Venera is one such station.

0: A year ago, Salvo Stallini made the old building his home. The 62-year-old retiree lives alone and spends much of his free time building model railways.
1: For 60 years, I tried to figure out what it is I actually like about it. And I think I found the answer. It's the tracks. They almost feel like natural elements. They are made of steel and wood, after all. And they're embedded in the middle of nature. Maybe that's the appeal. They blend harmoniously into their surroundings and don't seem as intrusive as a road.
0: For over 120 years, the Ferrovia Circumetnea has connected the towns around the volcano and has been an integral part of the generations that live here.
2: A 3,000-meter high mountain, and over there, the sea. You've got to love it.
0: But the railway has also been affected by new developments. Alfio has also heard about the closure of the line between Catania and Paterno.
2: I feel an emotional attachment to this narrow gauge railway. Nothing compares to it. Speed and technology are irrelevant. When you look at the landscape or at the tracks, with all their flaws and dangers, that doesn't matter. And when that panorama suddenly opens up behind a curve, it's something very special. But they call the closure progress. There's no room for sentimentality.
3: Non c'è spazio per sentimentalismo.
0: The Ferrovia Circumetnea faces an uncertain future. After an hour and 10 minutes, the train pulls in at the port town of Riposto, to the east of Mount Etna.
4: Okay, finish.
0: It's time to clock off for Alfio and his trusty old Fiat train. But come the next morning, the Ferrovia Circumetnea will be back taking passengers around Mount Etna. For now.

0: to the point. Strong opinions, clear positions, international perspectives.
1: Cocaine is pouring into Europe like never before. Cartels are expanding fast, from Atlantic speedboats to tunnel networks and even coke taxis. Police are struggling to keep up while the US is arresting big bosses. On To The Point, we ask, cocaine, crime, cartels. Can Europe fight back?
0: To The Point. Next.
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0: Berlin Briefing. In 30 minutes.

0: J.D. Vance.
1: Behind the name, a story told from the inside.
2: Yeah, you may want to close the door.
1: A childhood overshadowed by his mother's addiction.
3: I didn't think about anything except just getting high.
1: From working class Ohio to America's elite, and for years, one of its sharpest critics.
4: Trump is a really bad candidate.
1: But sometimes politics rewrites loyalties.
5: This is incredible.
1: Is this just the beginning of something far bigger? J.D. Vance, the man after Trump, starts August 8th on DW.
6: This is DW News, and these are our top stories. The U.S. military has launched its 13th consecutive night of strikes against Iran as tensions escalate over shipping routes. U.S. Central Command said the operations aim to further degrade Iran's ability to threaten the flow of international shipping. Yemen's Iran-backed Houthi rebels have claimed attacks on two Saudi oil tankers in the Red Sea. The latest escalation has pushed international oil prices above $100 a barrel. Trump administration says it will impose new tariffs on 60 U.S. trading partners over claims that they failed to properly stop forced labor. The duties range from 10% to 12.5% and will affect major economies including China, India, and the European Union. The new tariffs are set to take effect on Friday as a temporary 10% tax on foreign goods expires. Indian activist Sonam Wangchuk has ended a 26-day hunger strike. He said the decision followed a long negotiation on various conditions and in view of possible violence in the country. Prime Minister Narendra Modi has vowed strict action against exam paper leaks, but protesters of the youth-led Cockroach Janata movement continue to demand the education minister's resignation.
7: It's everywhere. Cocaine is flooding Europe on a scale we've never seen before. Cheaper, purer, and easier to get than at any point in modern history. Experts keep sounding the alarm, but the cartels are evolving faster than investigators can track them. From speedboats racing across the Atlantic to hidden tunnel networks near Morocco to so-called coke taxis delivering straight to the door, trafficking routes for cocaine and other drugs are multiplying. And Europe's law enforcement agencies, often one step behind, are pushing for tougher powers. Some even argue Europe should follow the US example and treat cartels like terrorist organizations, using military force to stop them. Meanwhile, in the US, the conviction of El Mayo, a key figure behind the Sinaloa cartel, marks a major victory. On To The Point, we ask cocaine, crime, cartels. Can Europe fight back?

0: Welcome to this week's To The Point. I'm Javier Arguedas. It's great to have you with us. Let's meet today's guests. Anabel Hernández is an award-winning Mexican investigative journalist who has spent decades exposing the power structures behind Mexico's drug cartels. That work has forced her into exile under strict security protection. Olaf Sundermeier is a reporter with the investigative team at Rundfunk Berlin-Brandenburg, part of Germany's public broadcaster ARD. He specializes in internal security issues. And Jörg Schmidt is a veteran investigative journalist and deputy head of investigative reporting at Süddeutsche Zeitung. He co-led the recent investigation on the cocaine highway across the Atlantic. He's joining us from Munich. To all of you, welcome. Thank you very much for being here. Anabel, I'd like to start with you because you've experienced the consequences of drug violence firsthand. What goes through your mind when you hear that Europe is becoming increasingly vulnerable to drug trafficking and organized crime?
1: I think that we have to understand that everywhere where the cartels are able to arrive, not just arrive their dirty money, not just arrive their drugs, some of them very dangerous, like fentanyl. It's a huge crisis in the United States that Europe have to be very attentive of this. But also arrives the corruption and arrives the violence. So this equation, I think that almost any country of the world is really prepared to fight against these cartels alone. So I think that, in my point of view, if Europe really want to combat this, you have to do it globally.
0: Mm-hmm. However, Europe does work together in many fronts. Jörg, despite that, Europe is considered a drug smuggling heaven, if you will. Why is that?
2: Well, I think there are different reasons for that. Europe is an extreme wealthy market. That means there are a lot of people here having enough money to buy drugs. And as we know, cocaine was an expensive drug a couple of years ago, and that changed a little bit. So we are in a society that likes drugs. We like alcohol. On the other hand, we have the European freedom, which means you can travel within Europe without tax, without controls, passport controls. So I think the cartels find a great haven here to deliver their goods. They are well organized. They have platforms in several of the countries, Netherlands, for example. Germany was always a good place for money laundering. So they find perfect conditions here.
0: Perfect conditions that also work on a local level, of course. Olaf, according to the UN, both the number of drug users and the number of

0: people with a drug addiction are increasing rapidly. Is that because there's more demand or because they are easier to get?
1: Both. Because the drug market functions on supply and demand. The quality of drugs are higher recently. They are cheaper, easier to get. The distribution functions very easily, as we heard from Jörg. And if you walk outside the studio here in Berlin, you can see this. I saw people sitting on the street this morning, obviously drug abused. And if I talk to drug dealers here in Berlin, they tell me, like we heard on this cocaine taxis, we did a documentary about these cocaine taxis here in Berlin. They say everybody buys the drugs. You folks are buying them. People from the middle class, people that have money, people in good jobs, people not on the edge of society. The middle of society has a huge demand on drugs. And as long as this is still the case, the drugs are coming more and more into Europe, into Germany, where it's very easy to sell them.
0: And they're coming.
2: You have to understand that if the United States is trying to be more effective to block the drugs between the borders, Mexico to United States, of course the cartels are looking for new and bigger markets. They are not just stopping, hey, United States, please open the door. No, they are
0: pushing it,
2: going to other places. That's why also in Mexico is growing the consumption of drugs than never before, because there are more there.
0: They are finding new markets and they are finding new ways to get the drugs everywhere. The fact is, both sides, cartels and governments, are ramping up fast, each trying to stay one step ahead in this war. And the cartels' methods and their trafficking networks are becoming more sophisticated by the day.
3: In January 2026, Spanish police intercepted a cargo vessel off the Canary Islands. Hidden beneath a shipment of salt, they discovered almost 10 tons of cocaine. The latest available data saw 330 tons of cocaine seized across the EU in 2024. While that was less than the previous year, the number of individual cases had risen. For experts, that suggests traffickers are changing their routes and tactics rather than running low on supply. Increasingly, they're using speedboats. Here, a police pursuit off Mallorca. Couriers collect the drugs directly from vessels in the Atlantic. They're even building tunnels like this one, running between Morocco and the Spanish enclave of Ceuta. But the European market extends beyond just South American cocaine or North African hashish. Investigators are also finding an increasing number of labs making synthetic drugs. We're talking about drugs that are made and mass-produced in Europe, and in some cases, even sold beyond the continent. How might the drug cartel's hold be broken?
0: That's the million-dollar question. Now, Jörg, in October last year, the French military stopped a speedboat in the Atlantic Ocean for the first time in the so-called cocaine highway across the Atlantic. We know that speedboats are very common in the Caribbean. What do you make of the fact that they're now in the Atlantic as well? And what does it tell us about how these drug cartels are operating?
4: Well, we're facing a cat-and-mouse game between the cartels and the investigators on the other side. So 3 years back in time, 2023, investigators found around about 34 tons of cocaine in the harbor of Hamburg. A year later, it was only 5 tons. In the other big harbors where you could find cocaine in the last years, Antwerp and Rotterdam, it was 162, and it was going down in just a year to 70 tons. That means the drug dealers find new ways, and we could see as well that there must be much more cocaine on the market. If you see that the prices for cocaine for a kilo went down from, well, around about 28,000 to 14,000. And one of the new ways cocaine gets into Europe is because of the, we have seen that the investigators found good ways to track and found it in the harbors. Now they went outside. They went offshore around 1,000 miles away on the Atlantic Sea with a very fast boat up to 100 kilometers fast. Those vessels getting the cocaine from big vessels, they were dropped down, they took them. These speedboats have been refilled with fuel on the Atlantic seas by other speedboats, and then those speedboats bring the cocaine not longer to the big harbors, but they bring it to small bays. They bring it into rivers, and from there it is picked up by trucks and delivered all over Europe. This is one way that we found, and this is a very interesting and very well organized way to bring it here. Another way that we've seen in the last time is that they liquid cocaine and bring it into, let's say, jeans or into wood and delivered it normally through the harbors. And the typical tracking by drug dogs and so didn't work on that way. And then later they have to refill it and change it. And this is also in a very new way where they bring massive tons of cocaine here.
0: It's certainly defying the systems and the harbor controls especially. Annabelle, when we hear that incredible logistic, the equipment, the technologies, the intelligence that these organizations have often surpasses those of the authorities that are supposed to fight them. Do you share that view that authorities are running behind?
2: I think we have to understand that these organized crime organizations, they are very organized and they operate like the biggest producer of cars. I will not say the company names or sodas. They also always want more profits with a lower cost, new markets, new formulas, new products. That's why they always are producing, getting, okay, which drug can I produce with a lower cost and highest
0: revenue or profits?
2: And they are always thinking about it. So the problem is that the government really is not, the governments in the world are not prepared to see them and study them like this. For example, we are talking about that they are very modern now. We are seeing a new generation of drug traffickers and drug traffickers organizations. They are using cryptocurrency. They are using the dark web. They are using drones as a weapons and also to transport the drugs. So we are really need to understand the new generation, and the society and the countries have to organize better to understand this.
0: We here in Europe, Olaf, we have two particular ports that are the main entryway still, which are Rotterdam and Antwerp in Belgium, as we just heard as well. What's the situation like there, and what do we know about the success in stopping these groups in those two most important ports?
1: Well, it's all about human beings, people that are working in those harbors, not only in Rotterdam and Antwerp, also in Hamburg or Bremerhaven. Here in Germany are very easily to catch through bribe money, they are put under pressure by organized crime groups to get information out of the harbor where the cocaine, where the drugs are hidden, in which containers they come from overseas. And via this information, the drug organizations are able to get the drugs into the continent, into Europe. On the other hand, the customs, for example, they kind of developed a system to detain those group to inform the companies that run the harbors on this danger that organized groups kind of make their business through the harbors. That's one of the reasons why the whole way of trafficking drugs to Europe kind of finds new routes, new ways, as we heard, over the Atlantic. And the same system we observe there with the speedboats, with bringing drugs from vessels via speedboats to the country, is actually a system that works in Latin America for decades already. And now they

they discovered Europe as their market, as Annabel explained us, and they are doing the same thing here. I understand that's one of the reasons why the United States are fighting this war on drugs with such heavy violence.

0: to the United States, we go to the European Union, because the European Union are not fighting with such heavy instruments. They are more or less unstable. They are not so much defending themselves. And so we see a shift from North America to Europe when it comes to the business of these cartels.
1: Yeah,
2: Olaf was mentioning.
3: But yeah, anyway. Sure. If in Germany Jews feel that okay, we have more success to stop these drugs, the reality is that in all the world, the government is just able to stop the 10-12% of all the drugs that are trafficked. So even are more confiscations, many other drugs are entry anyway. And that's a problem. And that's why I think the society have to see about how to stop this consume. Because at the end is that.
1: All right.
3: At the end is that.
1: These there's people, no demand.
3: There are people that want this soda and buy this soda, even is bad for the healthy and all these things. Also the drugs. So I think that the main point is how to stop this consume. And when you stop this consume, you can really start to fight against them.
1: There are calls, Jörg, for military intervention in order to stop this new method of trafficking. We've seen the example in the United States that has already been mentioned. However, there is reluctance to use force and military force, especially against drug trafficking. Why do you think there is that reluctance here in Europe?
4: Well, there's not this reluctance everywhere in Europe. Marco N, the organization, the drug law enforcement organization, which is fighting drugs coming in through air and sea, they had a paper or presented a paper, which was a secure paper that they sent to the member states and wished that they could use military to shoot at the engines of these speedboats to stop them. And this is something that France did last year very successfully. But of course, it's a very kind of dangerous operation. And here in Germany, we of course talked to the Ministry of Defense and asked them if this is a possibility to do that in Germany or to allow that from German side. And German said, no, we can't do that because military is not allowed to work inside Germany here. So we are having, of course, legal problems that even stops the fight against drugs here in Europe as well.
1: We're going to have a brief look at what could actually work. In recent years, prevention has come a legal pillar and a central pillar in the fight against drug trafficking. The other is far more forceful, confronting cartel violence head-on with military-style operations that often resemble war zones and with high-profile arrests of some of the world's most famous drug lords.
5: El Mayo, real name Ismael Zambada, was long considered one of Mexico's most powerful drug lords. After 2 years in U.S. custody, he's been sentenced to life imprisonment. Zambada helped build the notorious Sinaloa cartel, together with Joaquin Guzman, better known as El Chapo. He's also serving a life sentence in the U.S., having been convicted of drug trafficking, money laundering, and organized crime. His empire was taken over by four of his sons, known as Los Chapitos. The youngest is Ovidio Guzman Lopez, alias El Raton. Following his extradition to the United States, he confessed to overseeing large-scale fentanyl smuggling operations. Also in custody is Rafael Caro Quintero, instrumental in establishing the Guadalajara cartel. Among other crimes, he's accused of orchestrating the murder of a U.S. drug enforcement agent. These drug kingpins are behind bars. Has it really weakened the cartels?
1: Anabel, does it make sense to focus on these high-profile operations to weaken the cartels?
3: I think it's important that men like El Mayo Zambada are arrested and are sentenced like for life sentence, but it's not enough.

0: is on useless if you don't fight against all the corruption beside the cartel, the corruption inside the government, but also the corruption inside the financial system. These both parts, government, corrupted officials, and corrupted members of financial system are really the main two legs that moves the cartels. Not just Sinaloa cartel, any organized crime organization. So the world really have to fight against these wires of corruption in everywhere. Because okay, in Mexico we are very corrupted. I have been investigating this cartel for the last 20 years. El Mayo Zambada was declared the most important drug lord in this century. Now he's in jail. But of course, there's someone somewhere that is trying to fill that void. So will be a fight, not just in Mexico, in many other parts of the world. Okay, it's not El Mayo anymore. El Cartel de Sinaloa is almost dying. Who will fill that void? And I think that's what we have to see and have discussions about this in the next months, years.
1: You spoke about corruption, which is a very crucial aspect. Jörg, you wanted to add to that?
2: Yeah, I wanted to add to that.
1: Yeah, very briefly, if you can.
2: It's like fighting a Hydra. It's nice to have these pictures. It's nice for the politics to show that. But I think you have to grab the system. And these are nothing else than big international companies. Yeah. And you can only grab them by taking away their money. So we have to find, even in Europe, especially in Europe, ways to take their money, the money that they own during their drug dealings, and try to take that back, arrest that money, try to close the gaps that we still have in money laundering. I think that's the best way to fight these cartels.
1: Olaf, on a local level, Annabelle just mentioned corruption. We just heard that is also a crucial aspect. You would think that stopping a thing like a cocaine taxi would be fairly easy for authorities. Is that a part of the equation, smearing corruption and authorities that are too permissive?
3: Cocaine. There are some successes, for example, here in Berlin to stop those cocaine taxis, but they will have somebody else doing it tomorrow. It's about young men, young guys growing up in the neighborhood and gaining money very easily. The penalty is not very high. They spent 2 or 3 years in prison. If so, anyway, then they walk out and the criminal family or their organization is waiting for them, pays the lawyer, pays the living for their families and so on. The problem is the demand. Annabelle says that people buying the drugs, our families, our friends, our surroundings, the middle class are buying cocaine. That has it has to be an awareness on this problem, on this topic. The usement on drugs is not really socially so much in the discussions as at least here in Germany, and that has to be taken. Europe itself is weak. Every country has its own police. Every country has its own law system. We don't even have a Federal Bureau of Investigation, an FBI like the United States. We have Europol, but that's only an agency. So because every country does its more or less its own thing. Okay, there's exchange on information and so on, but there's no common European strategy, no common European police to fight this kind of crime, and that makes Europe weak and so easily for cartels and other organized groups to focus on this market.
1: Annabelle, that difficulty to deal with a problem that has such social consequences has already taken a perspective that some of the most important leaders in Latin America have also discussed or claimed that it needs to get discussed if legalization is also a way. What do you make of those claims?
0: I don't think that is the solution. And I think we saw it in Amsterdam, and that country was not the solution. Even that was worse.

0: because Amsterdam, Holland, became the main base for the Sinaloa cartel and other organizations, because they had permit to produce not just the legalized drugs, they will also create new drugs, more dangerous, even non-legalized. It's like you legalize drugs is like trying to cut the red ocean again with a word. I mean, it's not possible.
1: True. Would be too easy.
0: It's not possible. That is not the solution for me.
1: Strong words from Manabel Hernandez. Thank you very much to all three of you, Jörg Schmidt, Olaf Lundermeyer, for being with us today. And of course, to you for watching. We are going into our summer break, but of course, we'll see you again when we get back in September. Thanks for watching. Until then, take care and goodbye.

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1: Say hello to Berlin Briefing,
0: your guide to Germany's impact on the world. Between East and West, autocrats and democrats, Germany's whole system is under stress.
2: Politics, power plays,
1: pressure from all sides.
3: We decode what it means for you.
0: From Berlin to right where you are.
4: Berlin Briefing. Next. 24 hours in Young China. Their idea of the good life is more self-focused and self-determined.
5: I want to become a rock star.
4: China's youth is breaking with traditions and expectations and living its own version of the Chinese dream. How will this new mindset change the country? The Chinese Dream in 45 minutes.

0: A hospital in the shadow of war. Joseph Yacoub, the only surgeon in the area, works here. The region suffers from extreme poverty and decades of civil war.
1: The situation was terrible. People were desperate for food. We've only survived by the grace of God.
2: They come empty-handed. They have no food. They have no shelter. Most come here from regions that are very far away. People who fled from cities where battles are raging.
0: Dr. Yacoub and his team are the last resort for many.
3: Oh my God, this is too small.
4: A lot of us have lost children due to neglected health, disease, and malnutrition. We want a future in which we don't lose any children.
0: Sudan, a hospital in the shadow of war. Watch now on YouTube.
5: Britain has a new prime minister. So why are we talking about him here on Berlin Briefing? It's not London Briefing. Because Andy Burnham has put Germany at the heart of one of his biggest ideas, that Britain should borrow lessons from the German federal system to make life better. And that is a compliment that Germans don't often hear from British politicians, and it does raise an obvious question. Is he right? Where are similarities? Where are differences? And what else might change? Hard to say on day one, but what will Andy Burnham's foreign policy look like? And I've got three brilliant guests with me. Richard Walker is here, DW's chief international editor and a familiar face for all of you out there who are regular Berlin Briefing listeners and watchers. Thank you so much for coming back to our studio, Richard. And Birgit Maas joins us from London, DW's UK correspondent who's followed British politics for us for many, many years and regularly travels the country, and a long-standing London correspondent, Annette Ditter, joins us. Annette, you've won awards for your Brexit coverage. You live in London on a houseboat. You've actually now adopted UK citizenship. So who was your first prime minister as a political journalist?
6: I came to London in 2008.

0: So it was Gordon Brown for a very brief time before then, yeah, the others took over.
1: Okay, so we're now talking about Andy Burnham. That's several generations later. And let's just look at the man. Let's just look and listen to what he said when he came back from the meeting with the king, where he had officially been invited to form a government. That was on Monday this week.
2: I have just come from Buckingham Palace, where I have accepted His Majesty the King's invitation to form a government. In doing so, I am acutely conscious that I am the sixth person in the last 10 years to walk up this street, the seventh Prime Minister since 2016, making this a moment for reflection and new resolution.
1: Okay, so he said it himself, and we've actually put that together in a graphic. And to all of you listening out there, we're going to show you how many UK prime ministers there have been since 2016 and how many German chancellors, so the heads of the government here in Germany and in the UK in comparison. Richard, can you just talk us through that?
3: Yeah, so in the UK, we see, well, David Cameron, 2010 to 2016, so a Conservative, he quit when the Brexit referendum came out with the public voting for Brexit, which he had campaigned against. Then he was followed by Theresa May, who managed 3 years. Then Boris Johnson followed on from her, also Conservative, 3 years. And then you had this 1 year, 2022, where you had, this big change, yeah, with Liz Truss just managing barely over a month, then Rishi Sunak coming in for a couple of years. So those are all the Conservatives. And then Keir Starmer, who's now just quit, came in with his election win in 2024, and now Andy Burnham. So that's, yeah, counting seven prime ministers there since David Cameron, or including David Cameron's time. And then in Germany, you've got Angela Merkel, of course, who was a very long-standing chancellor, 16 years she had altogether. Then Olaf Scholz managed 3 and a bit years, and now we're on to Friedrich Merz. So 3 in Germany, 7 in the UK. But I think what's quite interesting is if you kind of draw an even longer comparison, if you look at in Germany, you know, who was leading Germany 7 chancellors ago? It was Willy Brandt, yeah?
1: So, you know, very, very strange times for a lot of people living in the UK.
3: And the UK did used to, it sort of, I think it did sort of pride itself on a country that, you know, had a long democratic tradition, that had a, you know, was a relatively sort of sensible system of government that was seen as a bit of a model to other parts of Europe and potentially the world. And yeah, it's now kind of, yeah, staring itself in the face and thinking, is this going to keep going? So you even hear people who are political opponents of Andy Burnham saying, okay, can we please have a period of stability now?
1: Yeah, and I want to throw that question to Birgit Maas, who travels the country a lot for DW to bring stories from around the country to our international audiences. Why is that, Birgit? What is creating this regular change in prime ministers? Why is there such a desire to have a new face in Downing Street all the time?
4: It's really since Brexit that we've seen this amazing instability in the country. I mean, you saw it was with David Cameron stepping down, it was when he lost the Brexit referendum, and that really threw the country in a period of volatility, where they're trying to find their feet, where they're trying to negotiate their new relationship with the European Union, but also where they have been struggling economically. And when it comes to Andy Burnham, he sees that there is a huge regional inequality in the country. So that was really very evident with the Brexit referendum, that those parts of the country who felt like they're kind of forgotten. People feel they're kind of forgotten by politicians, and that they voted for Brexit, and they are the people now that Andy Burnham is trying to reach out. So he's saying he wants to, he's for a devolution, so not all the power centralized in London, but he wants to have power in the regions and the north specifically. And that, I think, will appear to those people who had voted for Brexit, and who are the ones who feel most, I think, alienated and disillusioned with politics.
1: So, Birgit, that debate about taxing rich people so that they contribute something to the well-being of society, that is definitely something where people are going to take a very close look at what Andy Burnham is going to be doing, right?
4: Yes, Andy Burnham is being urged by some of his MPs and by other lobby groups who want to basically tackle this problem of inequality. So there is a huge inequality in wealth and in income. Lots of the wealth is in London, but in other parts of the country, people are really poor. So Britain is one of the richest Western European countries, and yet one in five people are in poverty. And also poverty is deepening. So those people who are already in poverty, they're getting poorer. And these patriotic millionaires who we filmed with, who we've interviewed, they are arguing for a wealth tax for very rich people. So people with assets over £10 million. So it's not your average well-off person, but it's people with serious income. And they are arguing that they wouldn't actually feel that tax of 2% is what they are suggesting. So only your income over 10 million would be taxed. And they argue that a lot of millionaires would actually be happy to pay for it. They've done some research and spoken, I think, to over 500 millionaires. And a surprisingly large number, I think over 80%, were saying that they were happy to pay for it. So now we have to see whether Andy Burnham will be brave enough to have anything similar than that. There is a huge debate in the UK of how to fund all the investments that he has promised, but that would be one way definitely of tackling the problem.
1: Thank you very much, Birgit Maas, for joining us from London today. And with that, I'm going to go to you, Annette, because Brexit was supposed to pull Britain away from Europe, and yet here we are 10 years on, and Britain's new Prime Minister is championing ideas that look strikingly familiar to Germans. So why is Andy Burnham borrowing from a model that Germany itself is actually questioning?
0: I mean, the big question is whether Andy Burnham has really understood the model in Germany and how it works, and also whether it's translatable to Britain. I'm a bit skeptical, I must say, because if you read it, this all comes from a book he has written 2 years ago together with Steve Rotherham, the mayor of Liverpool. And it mostly stems from a deep sitting frustration about how centralized the British state really is. And that is a massive problem. Whether the German system with the Länderfinanzausgleich and the Solidaritätszuschlag, as we call it, so two mechanisms where richer regions have to fund and support the poorer ones, whether that's translatable to Britain, I'm very skeptical. I think generally Burnham is completely right to say that this kind of centralization has to be changed, but I do not think that although he has been suffering from it as a Manchester mayor for many, many years and knows why this is such an important project for him, I do not think that this will change much. And I do not think that he will talk that much about it over the next weeks and coming months.
1: What do you think, Richard?
3: Well, obviously he's coming into office with you know, really not that much of a sketched out political plan, which is partly a result of how he's come to office. You know, I mean, obviously it's partly a quirk of the UK system. You're not prime minister one day, the next day you're prime minister, you move in. So it's really brutal, kind of like thrown in there. There's no transition period like you have in the United States, or there's no, you know, you don't usually have a kind of a drawn out coalition negotiation process, which you have in Germany. So he's been thrown in there. And of course, there are all sorts of things that he said in the past during his previous role as mayor of Manchester. So this, you know, big city in northern England where he's seen as having...
1: Although Donald Trump doesn't know it, right?
3: Yeah, Donald Trump, of course, he said small... he's mayor of a city and he's extremely liberal, I've heard, or something. So it's obviously, you know, there's definitely a get to know you priority for Burnham there vis-a-vis Donald Trump. But But exactly. So there are all sorts of things that he said in the past where he said, you know, he's obviously in favour of more devolution. He's in favour potentially of, more taxation on the rich. He's in favour of, say, a more proportional voting system. You know, another thing that he's talked about in the past, we don't know if that's really going to remain a priority now. But now suddenly, OK, bam, you're prime minister. You're not mayor of Manchester anymore. You have to make some really tough decisions. You have a very difficult fiscal situation in the UK, that it has a high deficit.

0: deficit, low growth, not much breathing room to really do anything that would cost money. High rates on its borrowing, it has to pay more than 5% interest on 10-year bonds, you know, so this is a very high cost. So it doesn't have the sort of fiscal space, for instance, that Germany has to you know, bring up huge initiatives. So I think that there are a lot of question marks about, you know, which of these big ideas that we've heard about, bits and pieces about in the past, is he really going to go forward with and are really going to be priorities? And the first thing that he's come out with, you know, the first initiative pretty much that he announced was cutting value-added tax on energy bills, but this is going to save the average family a grand total of £45, so roughly $60 per year. So
1: and he can't
0: $5 a month. So I mean,
1: and he can't introduce the digital passport that Keir Starmer had promised. So he's saving money there.
0: So this is tinkering. I mean, even for the person we heard in Birgit's report, I mean, obviously an extra, you know, £4 or £5 per month out of 500 will be helpful to her.
1: Yeah.
0: But even that is only 1%. You know, so so yeah, an awful lot of open questions about which priorities will really then see some action.
1: Mm. And I'm wondering, Annette, what about this idea that he has apparently also looked at Germany for, to create similar living conditions, to give British citizens essentially the right to have, you know, equivalent living conditions wherever they are in the country? That is a part of what's in Germany's basic law, so basically our post-war constitution in this country. Do you think Andy Burnham is going to go ahead and implement changes so that Britain gets some sort of a law that would give every UK citizen the right to good living conditions?
2: Before I come to that, I would just briefly add to what Richard said. I mean, it's true that nothing of what Burnham has promised so far, even not the VAT thing, is really costed. The ID bill wasn't really costed yet, so that won't even save any money. This will be the defining question of the next days and weeks, how we will pay for all that. I mean, he also said yesterday that he would abolish homelessness. I mean, this is something he tried in Manchester and had minimal success, I mean, a little bit. But at the end of the day, this wasn't as easy as he said. And I think that's very important to know that this is not clear yet, but I wouldn't underestimate how he will pay for all this. I would not underestimate, nevertheless, the different vibe that comes from Downing Street now. I mean, there is somebody standing there without a lectern, speaking freely. And the first thing he announces is that he will take care of people. Whereas when Starmer came in, the first thing he announced was to cut the winter fuel support, which means the first thing he said to people was like a little bit like the German chancellor, there's no money and we can't do anything for you. So Burnham is really doing the opposite. And I think that's very important, because even if he cannot pay for all these things, there is a hope that he can explain it in a way that the country will follow him. And I think that's something we should not lose sight of. Coming to your question, I do not think there will be a bill that implements anything comparable to the German system when it comes to regional equality. As I said before, I totally get where he's coming from, having suffered from this very, very centralized system in London, where basically Westminster is deciding everything. He will try to turn that around. I do expect that he rather will try to find ways, regulations and rules that give the mayors more power, because that's something he always wanted when he was in Manchester. And he has already got a few mayors into his wider surroundings in London. So the regions will have much more influence. I do not think there will be a proper bill. And I do not think, I mean, that would like we have it in Germany, in our constitution, because it wouldn't work here. I mean, the main thing is to strengthen the regions, to make them more prosperous, and then to give them more of a say when it comes to how they spend VAT in their regions, et cetera, et cetera. But I do not, I think the whole idea with following the German system stems from him not exactly knowing how that works in Germany.
1: Which is why we're looking at what exactly could he be referencing when he talks about, you know, let's just

0: look at other countries and how they're dealing with problems. But what does strike me, Richard, is that the UK and Germany are dealing with very, very similar problems, yeah. right? Very similar problems. And these two politicians, if you look at Andy Burnham, the new UK Prime Minister, and the German Chancellor Friedrich Merz, they are very different personalities. Mm-hmm. But can you just give us a picture? They've both got the far right breathing down their neck.
1: Yeah, I mean, absolutely. I mean, there are a lot of big similarities between the UK situation and a lot of important differences as well. If you look at the similarities, I think the core similarity that Germany and the UK both have and is probably seen by both leaders as the key almost to everything else is economic stagnation. That for several years in Germany, it's really sort of pretty much since the pandemic. In the UK, arguably, it goes all the way back to either Brexit or even potentially the financial crisis of below trend growth and really very significant stagnation in recent years. That there is not enough growth in the economy to lift people up, and this can end up with significant problems with standard of living, falling standards of living. We've also had inflation recently. So it's a sort of stagflationary environment. So you have economic stagnation at the same time as increasing prices, which obviously exacerbates the problem. And this is obviously, it's a problem for people's living standards and it's a problem for vibes. And I think what Annette said there is important, certainly vibes, that Burnham has this advantage that he can, at least at this stage, first day in office, honeymoon, et cetera, but transmit a more positive message. Germany has, very similar issues. They don't go back quite so far, but it's really the last few years that German economic growth has been even lower than the UK. Borrowing has been also lower, so this is part of the reason why. And Friedrich Merz doesn't really have that vibes kind of quality that Burnham has. He's somebody who's always, as a political leader, struggled with unpopularity. His personal popularity is not high. And the fear for both of them is that a populist right-wing challenger is kind of waiting at the gates. And that is the fear. Okay, if our government fails, maybe they take over next time and they were worried about what would be the consequences for the polity.
0: Germany is watching very, very closely what's happening in London, not least because the UK, even if it's outside of the European Union, is a vital partner for Germany when it comes to foreign policy. So we have a reaction from Germany's foreign minister, who's currently travelling, Johann Wadephul, to the announcement that Ed Miliband is going to be foreign secretary in the UK. Let's just listen to that.
2: I would like to congratulate Ed Miliband on his appointment as the United Kingdom's new foreign secretary. I look forward to working closely with such an experienced colleague. He is well versed in foreign policy, and I expect that we will continue the close cooperation, not only between Germany and the United Kingdom, but also in particular with the E3 format. It has already been signaled to me that Andy Burnham's new government is very keen to ensure that the E3 format remains important in the future. And that is of the utmost importance, especially in today's world. When you see that the entire situation surrounding Iran has practically reached an impasse and that negotiations are becoming necessary, then I think it's good to know that France, the United Kingdom and Germany are ready to play a role here.
3: Frankreich, Großbritannien und Deutschland bereitstehen, hier eine Rolle zu übernehmen.
0: So obviously it's hard to say on day one what the foreign policy is going to be by Andy Burnham's new government, but we are going to take a look now at the key players in his cabinet who have been announced, who play a role in foreign policy, and that's of course the Prime Minister himself, Andy Burnham. Then there's John Healey, a familiar face who's going to be the Chancellor of the, or who is the Chancellor of the Exchequer now, he resigned as Defence Secretary not so long ago because he said he basically had to work with his arms tied behind his back because the then Chancellor of the Exchequer just didn't free up the funds that were necessary for him, Healey felt, to fulfil all the

0: NATO promises that the UK had made. So interesting, definitely, to watch what's going to happen in that field. Then we've got Ed Miliband, Johan Vadfull just mentioned him, Foreign Secretary, also not a complete unknown. And Wes Streeting, Defence Secretary, who basically is also somebody who supported Burnham, resigned from the Starmer cabinet, and is one of these... Is it patronising to say streetwise people, who talks about how he actually visited his bank robber granddad in prison, you know, who grew up rough in London's East End, so knows what he's talking about.
1: I think this combination of Wes Streeting and John Healey as this duo of the Chancellor of the Exchequer, so the finance minister, the man with all the money, and Wes Streeting, the guy who's responsible for defence spending, is going to be... It's important, and it's going to be seen very positively, I think, by UK NATO allies. And the reason is, as you mentioned, John Healey quit under Keir Starmer, saying that Starmer was not prepared to free up enough money to meet the UK's NATO spending goals. So the UK traditionally was one of the highest military spenders in Europe, in NATO, you know, always hitting its 2% pretty much goal, as the previous goal was. Now we know that that goal has shot up under Donald Trump. And Keir Starmer was accused by Healey of just not giving enough money, not providing enough money to hit the target, which would mean that the UK was lagging further and further behind other European allies. Obviously, that makes life difficult with the Americans, it makes life difficult with the Europeans, and also because the UK has to spend not just on its conventional military, it also has a nuclear forces, which are very expensive to maintain. So now Healey is Mr. Moneybag. So he's going to be presumably, you know, well-intentioned towards increasing spending. And with Wes Streeting, you have someone from the right of the party. So I think we can imagine that that combination will then push the UK to where certainly its NATO allies would like it to be.
0: And Annetta, do you see defence as an area that Andy Burnham is thinking about when he talks about his efforts to re-industrialise Britain? Because that is exactly what is happening here, that, you know, German jobs that are being lost in car factories are now being created to produce more weapons to help Ukraine and to fulfil Germany's NATO pledges.
2: I mean, that's the idea. I mean, John Healey, I think it's a very good decision to make him the chancellor, because, I mean, he, as you said, he just stepped back because he couldn't get enough money for what he thought was necessary. And I think that's a really good news. It's really good news also for the EU and for the E3, because this is a continuation cabinet that will pursue the same goals like Starmer on Ukraine and on many other things, also on a rapprochement to Brussels. The main question, and John Healey has been in finance in this department when he was a minister under Brown already, so he's a safe pair of hands. He knows what he's doing, and I think he will collaborate very closely with Wes Streeting. But of course, his main challenge will be to combine more money for defence, which he will get, with building an industry and do this reindustrialization claim that Burnham put down. That's something he has already mentioned before. I mean, that's one of the mantras he has said before. It's nothing new. He's always said we can combine that with investing into British industry. Starmer just was too hesitant, too insecure, and to unsure, and Rachel Reeves, the former chancellor as well, to give him the kind of money to do that. So I think this is rather good news. Wes Streeting will certainly play along, because he has no clue about defence. He's never worked in this area. So he will probably be sort of, I mean, at least in the first month, be his left hand on that. And I do reckon that Healey will strongly meddle in defence as well, without saying it up front. But I think overall that's quite good news. And Ed Miliband as a Foreign Secretary of State will equally... this is all rather pro-EU people Burnham has now put in onto the cabinet table. And I think overall this cabinet will be more forceful when moving Britain closer to the EU, stopping probably at the red line.

0: Mind Starmer has set out during his campaign in 2024, because I mean, Burnham not having been elected doesn't have a mandate for any kind of attempt to rejoin the EU straight away. But if he survives until 2029 and wins the next election, I'm pretty sure he will go into that election with that claim that Britain would try to rejoin the single market if he stays prime minister.
1: So, Richard, closing round, essentially, what is Berlin hoping Andy Burnham will put high up on the agenda, apart from Ukraine, apart from, continuing to meet NATO pledges, etc., when it comes to foreign policy?
2: Yeah, well, I mean, I think that pretty much the main thing that, I mean, yeah, you mentioned Ukraine, you weren't mentioned, a continued sort of outreach towards the European Union, just a more cooperative approach. I think also German leaders would like to see the same thing that many Brits would like to see is stability, you know. I mean, we saw Johann Vadephul, the German foreign minister, talking about Ed Miliband just earlier. I think Ed Miliband will be his third British foreign minister who he's had to deal with, foreign secretary. And Vadephul has only been in office for a year and a half or something. So I mean, the rate of change is even faster in the ministerial positions, you know. And yeah, I think they'll be, you know, they will have a pretty positive view on this government because of the personalities that have taken these offices.
1: Annetta, last words go to you. When will we know whether Andy Burnham is actually a winner?
0: I would say give him a few months. He might survive that. And no, I think the main thing is how he will explain to the country how little wiggle room there really is. I think that is his main challenge. And I can see him succeeding in that. I mean, he has to be honest about that, because as Richard said before, there isn't much really he can do. I mean, the kind of debts Britain has are so high compared to Germany, and also the interest rates it's paying is so high that there is just simply no money. And if Healey succeeds in stacking up defense, and Britain needs to pay more for defense, its military is in a deplorable state, it will be very difficult to keep the promises he has made. And I think he has to find a way to explain why this is difficult, something Starmer always shied away from. And if he succeeds in that and can explain why things can only move slowly, I think he could be a winner.
1: Okay, so all of our people out there watching and following these debates, here's a parameter for you. If Andy Burnham delivers such a speech, talking honestly to the British audience, and then the press don't put the headline, "His days are numbered," on the front page, then that is when Andy Burnham is successful. And if you're still here, thank you very much. Why don't you subscribe to our Berlin Briefing newsletter that comes out once a week?

This is DW News, and these are our top stories. The US military has launched its 13th consecutive night of strikes against Iran as tensions escalate over shipping routes. US Central Command said the operations aim to further degrade Iran's ability to threaten the flow of international shipping. Yemen's Iran-backed Houthi rebels have claimed attacks on two Saudi oil tankers in the Red Sea. The latest escalation has pushed international oil prices above $100 a barrel. Trump administration says it will impose new tariffs on 60 U.S. trading partners over claims that they failed to properly stop forced labor. The duties range from 10% to 12.5% and will affect major economies including China, India, and the European Union. The new tariffs are set to take effect on Friday as a temporary 10% tax on foreign goods expires. Indian activist Sonam Wangchuk has ended a 26-day hunger strike. He said the decision followed a long negotiation on various conditions and in view of possible violence in the country. Prime Minister Narendra Modi has vowed strict action against exam paper leaks, but protesters of the youth-led Cockroach Janata movement continue to

0: demand the education minister's resignation.
1: Do you know which of these three industries has the highest CO2 emission rates? Would you have guessed that it's concrete? Transforming Business delivers answers in a nutshell. Figure out what's the real New Deal and what's just greenwashing. Watch now on YouTube.
2: There's a space base being built on a beach in Somalia. An actual launch site for satellites and maybe even a lunar program. And plans to test ballistic missiles. Some of this has got a lot of people upset. Israel is not amused. That might be because the country building that base is not even Somalia. It's Turkey. How did this even come about?
3: So I would say Turkey is successful in its own way and to its benefit because of taking risks that no one else is taking.
2: To understand, we have to look at one of the most effective Africa strategy projects of the last two decades, because Turkey has been playing a long game here. For more, I spoke to DW's Istanbul correspondent, Dorian Jones.
4: Well, Turkey sees Africa as one of the most important relationships that it will have in the future, both from an economic point of view and from a strategic point of view.
2: Ankara has been building relationships for a while. An indicator of how important Africa is for Recep Tayyip Erdogan, the diplomatic presence. When he came to power, Turkey had embassies in only 12 African countries. Now it has more than three times as many. Turkey has a plan and it has been sticking to it. First, open new embassies and consulates. Then Turkish Airlines adds new routes, which means it is now the biggest airline on the continent. Trade and investment have massively expanded. And then development and humanitarian aid follow, along with infrastructure and logistic projects. Turkish companies have specialized in building airports and roads across the continent. Turkey is also building mosques, reviving an Ottoman Empire-era religious presence in the region. And underneath it all runs a harder layer, security. Drone sales, military training and defense pacts, what Ankara calls drone diplomacy.
4: It's a whole package that when you buy the drones, you buy a relationship with Turkey, and it's seen as a long-term relationship that then moves into potentially other fields of trade, into development. It's all part of this interconnectivity approach that Turkey is adopting, and the drones have become a very important part of that.
2: Turkey is basically supplying its military tech in exchange for influence and access to resources. Because Turkey is also trying to secure what Africa has under the ground. Oil, gas, uranium, resources it needs to reduce its own dependence on imported energy. Oh, and they're also looking for gold.
5: Turkey has also shown a willingness to remain engaged, especially during the periods of conflicts and political instability especially, and even international pressure, rather than withdrawing when conditions became very difficult.
2: That's one way Turkey is trying to get ahead of its rivals in the Middle East, especially Israel. The two countries' relationship has soured in recent years, and Africa is one more arena where that rivalry is playing out. But more on that later. So, you see, Turkey offers African partners a whole package. Trade and investment, development aid, and military assistance. But isn't that what everyone else has been trying to do in Africa? Well, it's actually not, because size matters. In this case, being smaller is better for Turkey.
5: Turkey is a middle power. It doesn't have the capacity or the resources to dominate when it's engaged. So its limitations also, help Turkey to engage with those countries and, counterbalancing, playing a counterbalancing role for instance, in Sahel, counterbalancing Russia.
4: We hear this many times, both from African leaders, but also African businesses. When we deal with Turkey, it's a relationship of equals rather than being the small power dealing with a much bigger power. And I think that that opens the door to much more cooperation.
2: In short, Ankara can present itself as a benevolent power, a brother power, one that treats African countries as equals. They respect us is a line often heard.
6: Nous avons appris à mieux nous défendre et à travailler avec ceux qui sont prêts à nous respecter. Voici ce qui guide la coopération stratégique entre le Mali et la Turquie.
2: And if in Africa Turkey is welcome, in Somalia it's the Sultan. That goes back a long way. Turkey's international broadcaster is hyping up their relationship. Even before he became president, Erdogan visited Mogadishu at the height of a devastating drought. He was the first non-African leader to set foot in Somalia since the civil war began in 1991.
3: For Prime Minister Erdogan to come in 2011 and go into the IDP camps at the height of the Al-Shabaab insurgency when Al-Shabaab was in the city, at that time, Al-Shabaab had still not left Mogadishu. That was a huge risk and it paid off.
2: Just look at the map. The Horn of Africa and Somalia in particular sit near strategic choke points. Not just the gateway to the Red Sea, but the western shore of the Indo-Pacific too, and close to major trade and energy corridors. France, China and the US all have bases next door in Djibouti. Erdogan chose Somalia instead. Since that visit in 2011, Turkey has put $1 billion into the country and become a major player in Somalia. For instance, it opened its biggest army training camp abroad, Turksom, in the capital Mogadishu, where it trains the top ranks and future top ranks of Somalia's army and police. Turkish drones back the Somali commando fighting the Islamist insurgency movement Al-Shabaab. And in 2024, a crisis pushed Mogadishu even further into Ankara's arms. Somalia's neighbor, Ethiopia, was set to recognize Somaliland, a breakaway region that's technically part of Somalia.
3: We were faced by what we perceived as an existential threat, where, you know, the unity of Somalia has always been inviolable, and the idea that Somaliland and Ethiopia could go into an MOU, I think, jerked the government into action, and they went to Turkey as an actor to intervene, to provide support.
2: Turkey did step in. It mediated and the dispute was diffused. Ethiopia did not recognize Somaliland. Turkey and Somalia then signed a naval pact. Turkish forces would rebuild Somalia's fleet and patrol its waters. In exchange, Turkey takes 30% of the country's exclusive economic zone revenue, including fishing. Offshore, the stakes are even higher. Somalia's seabed may hold tens of billions of barrels of oil and gas. A separate deal gives Turkey 90% of that revenue. Turkey has become indispensable.
3: I would say they have huge, huge leverage on the current government.
2: With all that influence, there are growing questions in the country about what they are doing with it.
3: We have given them rights to our oil. We have given them rights to our fisheries. So at the moment, there's a mixed feeling about Turkey, where I would say a lot of the population are asking, are these agreements fair? Are they in our favor or are they favoring Turkey?
2: Those doubts about Turkish intentions are also being fueled by another big project in Somalia.
7: Gökyüzüne bak, ayı gör. Evet, inşallah aya gidiyoruz.
2: You guessed it, we are back to the Somali beach and to Turkey's dream of going to the moon. About 70 kilometers up the coast from Mogadishu in the town of Ouarcheikh, Turkey has been building a space base since October 2025. The installation costs about $350 million, which is kind of cheap. When it's finished, it will make Turkey the 13th country in the world with its own gateway to space. Here in the satellite imagery, you can see it being built over the last few months. Why here? Part of the answer is just physics and geography, really. Somalia sits near the equator, which makes launches cheaper and lets rockets carry more. And anything that falls, falls into the ocean, which is not an option for Turkey at home. Turkey says it will let other countries launch from here for a fee and make the whole thing pay for itself. And it has plans to launch more than just satellites from here.
5: Long-range ballistic missiles require very long safety corridors, an open sea, and minimal civilian air and maritime.

0: time routes traffic, so Black Sea does not have these qualities.
1: We do know that Turkish forces are in that location, not working on Somali security or anti-AS operations, but in specifically protecting the build-up of that space station.
2: If it becomes a missile test site, Washeh would not only be a space project, it would give Turkey real military reach into the Indian Ocean and beyond, including major choke points, Western military bases and Gulf capitals. All of that is maybe why Israel is less than thrilled about this project.
3: The Israeli officials are watching this very closely, and analysts here have described the spaceport as a potential strategic threat for Israel, although the missile narrative is currently ahead of any official confirmation. But I think what's important to mention is that the spaceport here is not being seen as a purely civilian project.
2: Israel is also suddenly interested in Somaliland. They are the only country to formally recognize Somaliland as an independent state, and they hosted its president just recently.
4: Our friendship is seminal and historic. So I'm very, very happy and I'm very proud of this day.
3: Because of its location near the Bab el-Mandeb Strait, Somaliland provides Israel with a strategic foothold in the Red Sea to counter mainly Iranian influence. We're talking here in particular about the Iran-backed Houthis in Yemen, who have launched missiles at Israel and pose a threat also to international shipping in the area. Now, I think for Israel, recognizing Somaliland has a lot to do with the Iran war at the moment, but Turkey's growing influence in the region certainly also plays a role.
2: So, the space project in Somalia is being built while Turkey is in this growing rivalry with Israel.
5: And that mentality is certainly feeding not only in both Turkey and Israel, but also in the region, where when any country has a growing presence in one place, they see that potentially as a threat against the other. And this rising tension is a concern, and Israel has in the past shown that if it believes something is a threat, a direct threat to their country, they are prepared to act.
2: Which may be one more reason the two countries are watching each other's move across the Horn of Africa more closely than ever. We'll see how these tensions play out. Turkey has been pursuing a long-term plan in Africa, smartly becoming indispensable to a number of countries on the continent. Somalia is the best example of that. But this Turkish success story also comes with risk. It might show just how jumpy other players could become when you grow from being a clever business partner in a handful of countries into a full-fledged regional power broker.

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5: The sun rises over China, and with it, the aspirations of the Chinese people. The government has long touted the Chinese dream, promising prosperity to those who work hard and help propel their country into the global elite. But the boom is over. A lot of young people can't find jobs and don't want to work as hard as their parents did. So, what are their dreams?

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They're nonconformist, original, and given the nature of Chinese society, brave. It's a quiet rebellion.

0: There are accidents all the time. Some drivers don't look behind them when they turn. I ride my motorbike pretty fast. Sometimes I have to slam on the brakes.
1: The traffic in China's capital can feel like anarchy in this otherwise strictly monitored country. Wan Qing recently started working as a food delivery driver, not entirely by choice.
0: None of my friends deliver food. But in May, my old company laid off 60% of the staff.
1: When she gets home, Wan Qing is greeted as always by her pets she shares her home with, from four-legged friends to some more exotic pets.
0: Suddenly, there was this unexpected change, and I had to deal with it. My company probably wanted some fresh blood, so I got laid off.
1: According to China's official figures, nearly one in five young people are unemployed.
0: Suddenly, my income is gone. That puts pressure on me. There's the rent to pay. How do I make ends meet? Plus, the dog needs to go to the vet. I had saved up some money before it happened. My parents also helped me out. My delivery job is how I make money for food. Whatever I earn, that's how much food I can eat. Mom's leaving now. You two be good, okay?
1: Hopefully, it won't take Wan Qing too long to earn enough money for dinner. China's once rapid economic boom has slowed. For many young people, working odd jobs while they look for a permanent position has become part of life. Fang Jintao is 23. He went to college, started his own business, and then went bankrupt. In a few days, he'll be changing jobs again.
2: In China, we believe that it's always better to have your own company than to be an employee. I'm thinking about how much money I can make today, what my income will be. At the same time, I worry about things like the weather. When it rains or if it's really hot, then people don't want to go outside to eat, so business is slower. I've been doing this for just under a year now. It's the family business. I'm good at it because I'm very outgoing. I like being around people. I can clearly remember my first day. I made 800 yuan, which is almost 100 euros. My customers work in the offices around here. I also get drivers and workers from the construction site next door.
1: Shenzhen is home to some major tech companies. The work culture here is known as 9 to 9 to 6. People work from 9 a.m. to 9 p.m. 6 days a week. In this megacity, it's easy to get a glimpse of the future, like when food is delivered to the park by drone. But the street food stalls don't fit that image. Vendors like Fan Jintao are being pushed off the streets.
2: You can make surprisingly good money with a street stall, but business isn't very stable, and things aren't going as well as they used to. My family has finally saved up enough money to open a restaurant. Right now, we're renovating. We'll be opening soon.
1: Fang Jintao plans to visit the site of the new restaurant later. Like

0: so many others, he wants to be his own boss. Starting a business is quite easy in China, but keeping it going is another matter. From Shenzhen, we head 900 kilometers into the countryside, to a remote village. From the nearest airport, it's another 5 hours by car. But even out here, there's fast 5G mobile internet.
1: My family doesn't want me to live like this. I mostly earn money through social media.

0: I was born here in Bangan, our village. I went to school here. Then I left and moved to the city to study. After that, I did an internship at a financial firm. But the job just wasn't me. It's not my thing to just sit in an office and constantly look at reports.
1: RDL has moved back to the countryside to live with his parents. He loves being surrounded by nature. Today, he's showing some friends from the city around.
0: You should walk barefoot. It feels really good. The sandy soil is good for vegetables. With a little fertilizer, it's no problem. The people in our village grow everything they eat themselves. We don't have to buy rice from outside.
2: Welcome to my 菜园.
0: Look up there. The mountain breeze blows completely free. My personality is like that, like the wind.
2: Like a wind.
0: The internet is an important window to the world. I have lots of friends on TikTok. When I talk to them, I realize there are so many things I've never even heard of. Right now, my main source of income is social media videos. In the future, I'd also like to sell products from my hometown on these platforms.
1: RDL has around 100,000 followers on social media. He posts about life in his village. His rural content appeals to city dwellers dealing with the stresses of urban life.
0: My family doesn't want me to live like this after finishing my degree. I don't talk to my parents much about it. We don't talk about feelings as directly as you do in the West. You hug family members a lot. Here in China, that rarely happens. You don't hug your parents or even your friends. Now that my friends are visiting, my father has given them a warm welcome, and he's even been cooking for them. That's how he shows me his love. It's clear that life here has changed a lot, especially for our generation. When I was little, the roads in the village were still unpaved. There were pigsties and sheepfolds. The village was completely isolated. Now it's different. The roads are much better. There's all kinds of infrastructure. We're a modern village now.
1: You can use your cell phone to make a payment, just like everywhere else in China. Life here seems a long way from the government's Chinese dream and its ambitions of global power. Many young people have a longing for nature and a simpler life. But that too is a consequence of China's job crisis.
0: It's different here from the city. In the city, there aren't genuine relationships where people help each other. In the city, everyone just lives their own life.

0: Sometimes my thoughts are completely different from other people's.
1: What's your dream?
0: My dream? I don't have any big ambitions. I just want to have enough money to get by so that I can do what I want and look after my vegetable garden.

0: back to the Chinese capital, 2,500 kilometers north. For decades, China was on an upward trajectory, but the boom years are over and people like Wan Qing are feeling the effects. Despite having completed university, she spends her days delivering food.
1: Overall, the situation is pretty bad. I used to work at a state-owned real estate company in the marketing department. In May, 60% of our employees were laid off. Some of them then became food couriers or taxi drivers.
0: In China, you can order just about anything through an app, from charging cables to dumplings. A courier will bring the item to your door within half an hour, but those performing this service are paid next to nothing. Right now, Wan Qing's parents pay for her rent and the gas for her motorbike. Delivering food is her way of covering at least part of her expenses. She often still has trouble finding the correct address. What happens if you're late?
1: I get less money.
2: Yeah, less money.
1: Let me see how much I made today. I had three orders today. Not much at all. 21 yuan, which is €2.50.
2: 21块钱.
0: What can you buy with that?
1: Some vegetables, which I'll cook at home. I won't be able to order food. I need to get my life together on my own. I'm already 38. I definitely don't want to be dependent on my parents forever. I want to switch industries and start selling insurance.

0: Steuer.
1: To do that, she's currently studying for an exam with the help of an app.
2: I got 8 out of 10 questions wrong.
3: 所以我这个下周考试不好。Things
2: aren't looking good for my exam next week.
1: After the exam, we'll find out whether she's one step closer to her dream of a new career.

0: My teacher and I know each other well. We trust each other. I really want to pass the entrance exam for the Master of Arts degree.
1: Er Mao hopes to attend one of China's best art schools. But even then, there's no promise of a successful career. Still, she's following her dream. She's spending a year living and learning with her art teacher.
2: When you box, you can't stop. The paint just flows. Boxing and painting complement each other.
0: Right now, passing the exam is really important to me. I want a better education, a better starting point for my career so that I can give my family a better life. People often ask me about my tattoo. I draw with this hand. In China, there's a word, shou ga, which means something like feeling. When I draw, I feel a lot. My hope is that my brushstrokes flow like clouds and water, guided by inspiration. We have to trust each other, otherwise we couldn't live in the same apartment. His teaching style is good for students like me. He makes it seem like he doesn't care what I'm doing, but if I make a mistake somewhere, and I haven't noticed it yet, he suddenly comes over and tells me.
2: Be bolder. Don't worry if it's too thick. You can fix that. My approach is quite unusual, unconventional, but it's the best way.
1: Er Mao's teacher relies on creative chaos. His students, young and old, don't just come for a one-hour lesson. They spend the whole day here.
0: I don't even notice that there are so many people around me. When I take a break and find everyone around me happy and content, I feel so full of energy, so real and alive. For me, the essence of art has always been that we enjoy it together.
1: In this atmosphere, even those who are more interested in boxing than art eventually pick up a pencil and start drawing. Just as art student Er Mao is investing time in her future, so too is street food vendor Fang Jintao. His dream? Being his own boss and not having to work so hard anymore.
3: Now that I'm done selling food, I'll head to where we're building the restaurant. There's a better future waiting for me there.
1: His father is already waiting for him at the construction site. Fang Jintao swaps his t-shirt and food cart for a dress shirt and an SUV.
3: Sure, this car is more comfortable than the food cart. It's enclosed. There's music.

0: and air conditioning, but it doesn't make any difference to my mood. The restaurant business is a good industry in China. Everyone knows that Chinese people love to eat. There's so much delicious food here. Some things you don't have to spend money on, like clothes or cell phones, but everyone has to eat. The relationship between father and son in a Chinese family is very subtle. Actions speak louder than words.
1: I hope our family business will be a success.
0: We're turning our street food cart into a restaurant. If it goes well, we'll open more locations. We're taking it slow, but it's a milestone, a fresh start. I'm looking forward to it. I hope the business will improve and become more stable. But I'm also worried that the business won't do well, and that we won't get the return on our investment that we deserve.
2: There's a lot at stake for Fang Jintao's family. All their savings are tied up in the construction project. The grand opening is coming up soon, and there's still a lot of work to do.

0: To those longing to escape the stress of city life, this place must seem like paradise. Here, two women are courageously living their dream, far from the hustle and bustle of their old lives.
1: I studied tourism management. Back in the city, I worked at a hotel. I found there was no boundary between my work life and my private life. It was like I couldn't breathe anymore. We don't want to be trapped in that rat race. We don't want to work for other people. That's why we want to run our own business. When I was in middle school, I wanted to learn how to bake and cook. My mother was against it. She thought the work was too physically demanding for me. She insisted that I go to high school. I always tell our guests that I'm living my dream here. I have my best friend and my dog by my side, and I'm doing what I love. I feel at home here.
0: Xiu Dong's best friend, Guo Guo, convinced her to take a chance on opening a bakery here.
2: I don't miss the city. Living in the mountains has filled a large part of the emptiness in my life.
0: The two women and their dogs have moved from a city of millions to a mountain village with a population of 20. Instead of the pressures of urban life, they have freedom, cheap rent, and plenty of nature around them. They also sell the bread from their bakery at the hotel next door.
2: I used to work as a barista and bartender. And now I manage this hotel.
0: The village is isolated. There are lots of empty houses and there isn't even a school. But there are charging stations for electric cars, and now there's fresh bread every day. Guo Guo does live streams on social media, promoting the hotel and bakery.
2: Good morning, everyone. We're here in Shikong Village, an ancient village.

0: from the Qing Dynasty. If you've had enough of the city and you're looking for a place to relax, come here. A few elderly villagers still live here. It's simple and very picturesque. Just like the locals, you can dry bamboo shoots or grow grain or green tea.
1: Many young Chinese people long to escape the stress of city life. There's even a term for it, tangping, or lying flat. Instead of competition and the pressure to perform, they want peace and quiet, a laid-back life as a kind of protest. The idea is completely foreign to the older villagers, but they're happy that the two young women are helping to bring people back to the village.
2: Otherwise, we wouldn't make any money. When tourists come, it's easier for us to sell our products. In the past, we had to take firewood or vegetables into town to sell. I used to walk all the way there in straw sandals, on foot.
0: For me, the mountains and freedom go hand in hand.
3: We're thankful for the hard work of the previous generation. They created good conditions for us so we can pursue our dreams with more courage.
1: Delivery driver Wan Qing is also grateful to the previous generation. At 38, she's hoping to reinvent herself. Shortly before her insurance exam, she's meeting her father for dinner.
2: My dad isn't a typical Chinese father. He's more laid back than traditional Chinese parents.
4: When I was young, I really had dreams. One was to have at least one child of my own. If you don't pass this exam, it's not the end of the world. It might open up other opportunities for you in the future.
2: Here's to doing well on the exam, even if the chances are slim.
4: To your health.
1: Why don't you put that much pressure on your daughter?
4: Maybe because of my own experiences. My parents treated me badly. They didn't value me. As a child, I was even beaten quite often. From a young age, I was never able to feel the warmth of a family. Later, I went to the countryside to work. There, too, I had to make do with very little.
1: During the Cultural Revolution up until 1976, millions of young, educated people were sent from cities to rural areas and forced to do hard labor.
4: When I was your age, when you were just 1 year old, I worked in a factory. I was oppressed by the supervisors. I had to scrub the toilets and bathrooms and do the most miserable tasks. You can't even imagine it. Even before Wan Qing came into my life, I had decided that I wouldn't subject my children to hardship. They must never suffer what I suffered. I wouldn't allow that misery under any circumstances.
5: (Laughs)

0: Before I talked to my dad, I was pretty nervous about the exam. I was under so much pressure and overthinking things. But after talking to my dad, I'm a little calmer. When I was little, I always dreamed of becoming a doctor or a forensic scientist. At the moment, I don't have particularly big ambitions. The most important thing is just to find a job.
1: Right now, Wang Qing can't afford to dream any bigger than that. Meanwhile, in southern China, in the country's commercial hub, money doesn't often seem to be an issue at all.
2: I feel like I can try anything and achieve anything I set my mind to.

0: Over the past few years, I founded three companies on my own. I started out as a programmer. Today, I run an AI company, among other things. My mother was a role model for me. My father was completely irresponsible. So you could say my mother had to raise four children and one adult, or five children, basically. One day, I really want to travel around the world with my mother. She's never left China. Today, I can drop everything at a moment's notice, get in the car, and drive into the mountains to watch the sunset or sunrise. Just like that. It's a huge difference from the previous generation. After work, I drive to the Pearl River. That's where our yacht is moored. I make it available for concerts, car club meetings, wine receptions, and salons. These stylish guys are here for the party. Say hello!
1: Okay.
0: When people don't have money, their lives fall apart. Today, there are lots of motorsports fans on our yacht, including some successful entrepreneurs. One of them is the son of a prominent financial dynasty. I've invested in their billion-dollar business.
2: Lin Xiaobing is a self-made woman. Her dream has already come true. Of course, not everyone at this party already has a billion-dollar business, but they all dream of it. Only the United States has more super-rich than the People's Republic of China. There are more than 600 Chinese people with a net worth of $1 billion or more.
3: Money, that's it.
4: I just love money.
2: Why?
3: Money solves 99% of all problems. Nothing works without money. Alcohol is an absolute must at parties, and there have to be girls.
4: Ladies, young ladies,
3: and above all, there should be physical contact.
0: The party is all about having fun.
2: Lin Xiaobing knows what her guests want. This is her recipe for a good party.
0: For us Chinese girls, fair skin is our top priority. Filters are really important. To be honest, I couldn't live without them. Without beauty filters, I feel really insecure.
5: First, pour the water into our brand new Hot Pot 2.0. Throw the bottle away with a flourish. Now the fish goes in the pot.
6: Hello,
2: WeChat is the app that runs pretty much everything in China.
7: I added more girls on WeChat tonight. I find it easier to make friends with women. I'd be pretty nervous if a guy added me.
2: For Lin Xiaobing and her guests, the motto is work hard and party even harder. the next party is already beginning.
0: I think it's important to surround yourself with like-minded people. My social circle is pretty exclusive. We're the new generation. We're going to create lots of new things to enrich the world.
1: 3, 2, 1.
0: I started at the very bottom too. You have to constantly push yourself, constantly surpass your own limits. You can achieve anything you want, but you have to fight for it.
2: It can be difficult to gauge what young Chinese people think of some things. For example, LGBTQ issues. Although homosexuality is not a criminal offence, talking about it openly or criticising the current system is considered taboo. Some people are willing to talk about these issues, but not on camera. It's late at night, but for art student Er Mao, the day isn't over yet. She's still studying, working towards her dream.
0: For the university entrance exam, I also have to study art history and things like that. I'd like to find a job that leaves me with a lot of free time, even if the pay isn't that much. I want to have time in the day for things I enjoy. For example, I like doing puzzles, or I'd like to be able to have a dog and take it for walks. I don't want a lot of work pressure. For example, if I want to go somewhere on vacation this week, I want to be able to just go spontaneously.
2: Er Mao says the hectic city of Shenzhen isn't the right place for her. She dreams of living in a smaller town or in the country.
0: My parents are very supportive. Our family is fairly traditional, but they trust that I'll find my own path. Even though a career in the arts doesn't promise any especially bright future, they're confident that, given my skills, at least I won't starve.
3: One of my dreams is for my students to be better than I am. That's it for today.
2: China's younger generation is changing. Their dreams are bigger, more individual, and focused on freedom.
5: I can't forgive my parents. I don't want to be a mindless worker. I want to be an interesting spirit.

As China's young people increasingly break with traditions, they're speaking more openly about what matters to them. In part two of The Chinese Dream, 24 Hours in Young China, we'll be spending a night with rock stars, rebels, and princesses.

0: women and men deserve equal treatment, but not by medicine. Because our biological sex impacts what makes us sick and what helps us heal. Research is revealing surprising discoveries. Gender medicine, a fascinating diagnostic adventure. In good shape. In 30 minutes.
1: Indian food couriers have become part of the cityscape in Germany, but there is little awareness of their working conditions. Thousands are exploited and deceived out of their wages and their rights. Behind the scenes of a mafia-like industry. Delivered.
0: In 75 minutes.

0: People everywhere experience discrimination because of how they look, feel, or where they come from. News Focus takes a good look and puts it in context, independent and uncensored. 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
1: Displacement in the context of climate change is not about people moving from A to B. It's about loss.
2: Climate refugees. They've all lost something. Their homes, prospects, security. A global challenge that hits the most vulnerable the hardest. How do we all deal with it?
3: Ya no podía más, no soportaba más. Yo soy fuerte, soy una guerrera y para antes que va, decía yo.
2: Climate Refugees starts August 22nd on DW.
4: This is DW News, and these are our top stories. Iran says it's launched drones toward U.S. assets, retaliating for the 13th night of U.S. strikes. The governor of Gilan State on the Black Sea said American projectiles hit a naval base there. U.S. military footage shows the strikes on ships without giving precise locations. It comes as U.S. President Donald Trump vows to use frozen Iranian funds to pay for commercial shipping attacked by Iran. The Trump administration is imposing new tariffs on 60 U.S. trading partners, claiming they imported goods made with forced labor. The duties range from 10% to 12.5% and include major economies like China, India, and the European Union. The new tariffs replaced Trump's 10% global duty, which expired overnight. Ukrainian drones have hit the St. Petersburg area, setting ablaze two warehouses for Russia's biggest online retailer. It's the third attack in 6 days on Wildberries, known as Russia's Amazon. The strike comes as the governor of Ukraine's eastern Donetsk region said five people died after Russia's bombardment of Slovyansk.

oil is back above $100 a barrel for the first time since May, driven by the rising tensions in the Middle East. Just weeks ago, prices had fallen as hopes grew that a US-Iran agreement could ease disruptions to global oil supplies. But those hopes are fading pretty fast. Now, the Iran-backed Houthis are getting involved by targeting shipping in the Red Sea, including Saudi-linked oil tankers. And that's a huge problem

0: because the Red Sea and the Bab el-Mandeb Strait have become critical routes for Saudi oil exports, especially while traffic through the Strait of Hormuz remains heavily disrupted. The big question is, what does Saudi Arabia do if one of its key export routes becomes unsafe? Oil doesn't just pile up overnight, but moving it to global markets becomes slower, more expensive, and far more complicated. Higher oil prices can mean more expensive fuel, higher transport costs, and renewed inflation pressure. So could this trigger another major economic shock? And perhaps the most important question, how much is this going to cost you? Well, to tell us more about all of this, I'm joined by Ben Cahill from the Atlantic Council's Global Energy Centre. Ben, thank you so much for taking the time to talk to us here on DW. The Red Sea was supposed to be Saudi Arabia's ultimate backup plan for getting oil. When the Strait of Hormuz effectively closed, the Saudis activated their massive east-west pipeline, but then the Houthis struck. So have the recent attacks proved that no oil route is safe anymore?
1: Well, thanks. It's nice to be with you on the show. As you said, we're in the middle of a big price correction. Brent crude surpassed $100 a barrel today for the first time in months. And I think what the price is reflecting is that there are multiple supply routes, critical transit routes for oil to reach global markets that are now under severe threat. And as you mentioned, for the last couple months, one of the main workarounds to ease this pressure on the Strait of Hormuz was for Saudi Arabia to send oil westward through its east-west pipeline to a port called Yanbu on the Red Sea, and then to transit Bab el-Mandeb, reach markets that way. It wasn't large enough to offset all the oil that was disrupted through the Strait of Hormuz, but it was really critical. Probably about 3 million barrels a day of additional supply came through that route. So this Houthi threat against tankers transiting the Red Sea really adds to that pressure. And we're just in a moment of deep uncertainty in the oil market. And I think that traders are processing that we now have threats on multiple fronts, the Strait of Hormuz, the Red Sea, and also we've got some energy infrastructure that's come under attack in Russia. So exports via the Black Sea and refined product exports from Russia under pressure as well. When you add it all up, it's a pretty problematic picture for global oil supply.
0: Yeah, lots of different connections there. And so why are the Houthis doing this now? What do you think prompted them to get involved?
1: Well, the Houthis are a group that are aligned with Iran. They're often called, you know, a proxy of Iran. I don't think that's quite accurate. I think over the years, they've proved that they have their own capacity, their own capabilities. They've got a bit of independence from Iran. But certainly, this is part of the so-called axis of resistance that Iran has. Militia groups and aligned groups in different countries across the greater Middle East that are aligned with Iran. And so, you know, I think the Houthis could be activated if Iran wants to show that it can retaliate. And when Iran comes under pressure, I think what it's done is activate those elements of the so-called axis of resistance, and the Houthi effort is part of that. So it's a reminder of the ability to inflict pain on neighboring countries and on the global economy and be a disruptive force. And this is not the first time that we've seen it. Houthi attacks on Red Sea transit actually happened in 2023 in the wake of you know, the events of 2023 in Israel and Gaza. And it was very disruptive at that point. So, you know, Asian oil and gas importers at that point actually started to reevaluate transit risks with Middle Eastern oil and gas supplies across the board because they saw that this really critical transit route could come under threat. So now what we're seeing is not only a bigger threat, something that's more directly aimed at Saudi Arabia and Saudi oil exports, but it's add on top of the problems with the Strait of Hormuz.
0: Definitely a good bingo card to play. But if both the Strait of Hormuz and the Red Sea are compromised now, global energy logistics face really an unprecedented crisis. So what alternatives to these choke points are there?
1: Not many. I mean, we've been in an unprecedented energy crisis for months now. We're almost 5 months into this crisis. It really kicked off on February 28th. I think what's worrying is that if you look at the principal buffers that got us through the first 4 months plus, all those buffers seem to be worn away. So what prevented a bigger price spike earlier and a spike above $100 a barrel? Well, we had huge inventory releases. You know, stocks of oil around the world were released. The International Energy Agency, the IEA, ordered the largest ever stockpile release, more than 400 million barrels. We saw big releases from the United States, from Japan, from Korea, other

0: countries across Asia and Europe, that had a big impact. There was a surge in U.S. oil exports. You know, U.S. crude oil and petroleum products increased by about 2 million barrels a day between February and May. That's a huge number. And one of the most critical factors was that China really cut its oil imports. And I think this took the market by surprise. You know, in May and June, China had oil import cuts of 4 to 5 million barrels a day. That's a massive number. And so that really provided some of the buffer, again, that the market needed to get through this difficult period. The problem is, if you look at all those buffers one by one, they've all been worn away. And it's not clear that they can provide the same kind of role, the same sort of security blanket for the market moving forward. And briefly, let me just touch on them one by one. I mean, inventories have declined quite a lot, so you can't see a repeat of those inventory releases. U.S. oil exports have surged, but they've actually fallen a bit back in recent weeks. It's not clear that they can continue at this level. And it's uncertain what happens with China. In fact, I think a lot of energy analysts are asking ourselves, how did China do this? How did they cut imports so quickly and so deep? And is it sustainable? And that's a bit of an open question. So all these things are factors that make the market a little bit nervous. And I think it's one of the reasons why you saw that really steep increase in the oil price in the last 48 hours.
1: Yeah, that China angle is super interesting, considering no one really seems to know how they manage that. But you've estimated that global oil supplies could really dwindle much sooner rather than later. So in your opinion, with your expertise, how soon do you think that reserves will just dry up?
0: I think it's not a matter of reserves drying up per se. It's just that if they reach a certain level, the market starts to price in the fact that we just don't have much running room. Everything is running hot. The system is running at maximum capacity. Refineries are pushing out as much as they can. Transit is strained. Everything becomes more expensive. Tanker insurance goes up. And so the economic cost of all this really increases. So you don't really need to see shortages per se, or tank bottoms, which is like the bottom level of inventories possible, to have that severe price correction. And I think that's already happened. Now, I think day by day, week by week, the longer that exports from the Middle East are disrupted and remain at these low levels, the sharper that price correction is going to be.
1: Well, let's just take a look at this chart of oil prices from this year. It's a geopolitical roller coaster. I mean, peaking soon after the start of the war in April, then dipping in June, and now back up over $100 a barrel. Are you expecting much higher prices in the next weeks and months?
0: It's certainly possible. And one thing I would draw your attention to on that chart is that, you know, in early July, you had a pretty steep drop off in the oil price. And the reason was after the June 17th Memorandum of Understanding, or the MOU between the United States and Iran, which really formed the basis of negotiations, supposed to be the kind of framework that would be used over the next 60 days for negotiations between the sides. After June 17th, you saw a pretty big uptick in Strait of Hormuz transit. And at that point, the market started to price in a fairly smooth recovery. Oil prices dropped quite a bit. There was even talk about the market looking a lot looser heading into 2027. And one really interesting thing happened. You know, the headline price for Brent crude oil, you know, the most recognized globally traded benchmark crude oil, it actually flipped into contango in early July, which basically meant the price for delivery up to 6 months out was higher than the price for prompt delivery. And I don't want to get too technical, but you know, that's basically a sign that the market is pretty well supplied. So that was a pretty dramatic change. It was really notable that that happened after so much disruption over the previous months. I think at that point in early July, it reflected this view that maybe things would get back to normal. And of course, now that really seems like a distant memory. So I think the question from here on, what will drive the oil price, is what kind of escalatory spiral we're in. And there's a lot of room for things to potentially go wrong. I mean, if the U.S. increases airstrikes on Iranian infrastructure, Iran has showed in recent months that they can lash out and that they can attack energy infrastructure right across the Arab Gulf states and Iraq, loading terminals, pipelines, oil and gas fields. They've done this repeatedly. They've done it just in the last week, attacking assets in places like Kuwait and Bahrain. And if those are scaled up, you know, the damage could be quite severe. And remember, these are not just any old assets. These are some of the most important economic assets in the world. They're absolutely central to these economies. And this is kind of the beating heart of the global oil system. Just to take one example, in one incident that happened a couple months ago, you know, Iran attacked liquefied natural gas or LNG facilities in Qatar, and two of those

0: trains are going to be offline for at least 3 years. So that, I think, goes to show how big the scale of this impact could be and how long it could last if things really go wrong.
1: And I want to just talk about the Europe angle a little bit just now, because in the US, prices have been soaring since the Iran war began. But here in Europe, we've had a period of relatively stable inflation, as we can see here in this graph. However, the volatile oil market is concerning for many economists. The head of the European Central Bank said today that the ECB decided to hold interest rates ready for now, but it's steady, sorry, but it's considering a possible hike in the future. Let's just take a listen to what she had to say.
2: Uncertainty remains high, and the full inflationary impact of the energy shock has yet to play out. We are therefore closely monitoring the intensity and duration of the shock, as well as its indirect and second-round effects. With today's decision, we remain well-positioned to navigate the uncertainty caused by the conflict.
1: So that was the president of the European Central Bank. Ben, what can policymakers in general do in this kind of a situation?
0: Well, certainly a challenge. I mean, I think high energy prices are inflationary. Just to take one example, when you have much higher diesel prices, that increases the cost of transportation of all kinds of goods by ship and by road. And one of the challenges in the market today is not just the crude price, but the price for petroleum products like diesel. And diesel is a particular problem. I mentioned those Ukrainian attacks on Russian refineries. I've seen estimates that up to 2 million barrels a day of Russian refining capacity is offline. And I believe that Russia's actually banned diesel exports. And that's really significant because Russia's a big diesel exporter. Historically, it's been one of the larger diesel exporters in the world. So certainly this is a challenge for central banks. It's a challenge in controlling inflation. Maybe it sets back some of their efforts to cut interest rates. And that's going to be, you know, potentially a problem that gets worse. I do want to mention one thing, though, in regards to Europe. It's important to note that over the last 4 months, this has really been an Asian energy crisis. You know, the impact on energy prices has been much, much bigger and more immediate in Asia than in other parts of the world. So when the supply shock hit, the countries that were hit first and hardest were really in South Asia, Southeast Asia. These are countries that are quite dependent on the Middle East for supply. And almost immediately, they had work from home policies, emergency measures, in some cases, rationing of things like liquefied petroleum gas. Whereas in Europe and the United States, you know, prices have risen, but so far it's been to a manageable degree. Gasoline and diesel prices have risen in the United States. Consumers are paying that. Of course, it's rising fast now, but it's really been Asia where the economic shock has been the biggest.
1: Well, let's go a little bit more into that about how consumers are actually responding. I mean, one example is maybe that more people seem to be buying electric cars. I mean, do you think that more people see this crisis as a wake-up call to genuinely turn to renewables?
0: Well, I think we're still in the middle of this, so it's a bit early to extrapolate and try to predict what's going to happen long-term in terms of consumer behavior and permanent changes. But I think it's an open question. We mentioned China briefly earlier. I think China's a really interesting example to mention here. I mean, as everyone knows, electric vehicles, EV adoption has risen fast in China. It's a big share of vehicle sales. China is manufacturing EVs like crazy, and it's become an export powerhouse for EVs. One of the elements that analysts are puzzling over right now is, you know, that cut in Chinese oil imports that I mentioned, how much of that is durable and could be permanent because EVs have risen so quickly, because we have electrified high-speed rail transport in China. And, you know, the fact is that China produces and exports a lot of electric vehicles that are quite inexpensive. So if you're in South Asia, Southeast Asia, Australia, Latin America, cheap Chinese EVs start to have a lot of appeal. And I think the longer this runs on, certainly the sharper the price shock is, the more you can assume that it will enter consumers' minds that, you know, maybe this is a way to avoid that kind of volatility and high prices.
1: Sure. And economists are warning that if oil remains above $100 a barrel for an extended period, it could push inflation higher again. And that comes at a time when many households, both in advanced economies and across the global south, like you just mentioned, are still really struggling with a cost of living crisis. So if this crisis continues, what does it mean for ordinary consumers?

0: reason for that is that we have more fuel efficient vehicles, we have smaller vehicles, more people drive electric vehicles. Oil is basically not used in power generation in many countries around the world. So it's a much more fuel efficient, energy efficient economy today than compared with past oil shocks. That's a good thing. I think it's one of the reasons why you haven't seen such a big impact on the global economy and equity markets in the last 4 months. But you know, that's with oil below $100 a barrel. I think if we get to 150 and above, the general expectation is that recession risks start to rise and the economic risks become much bigger.
1: Okay, well, I think we will leave that there. Ben Cahill from the Atlantic Council, thank you so much for taking the time to speak to us here on DW and for explaining that all for us.
2: Are you dreaming of a vacation on the Greek islands? Then you're going to love this video.
3: We'll start our island hopping adventure on the popular Greek island of Rhodes, one of the largest. Then we'll explore Symi, considered one of the prettiest Greek islands. And finally, Kalymnos, less known by tourists and ideal for outdoor sports enthusiasts. We'll see picturesque port towns, magical beaches, and also we'll try some tasty Greek food. And I'll give you practical tips too.
2: But first, let me show you exactly where we are.
3: Rhodes, Symi, and Kalymnos belong to the Dodecanese island group in the East Aegean Sea, close to the Turkish coastline.
2: I'm kind of obsessed with the Greek islands, so I'm really excited to show you some highlights today, starting here in Rhodes. Our first stop is the beautiful town of Lindos. This is a must when you come to Rhodes.
3: It's packed with history. The area has been inhabited for over 4,000 years.
2: So pretty.
3: I suggest doing the steep uphill walk to the ancient Acropolis of Lindos, a 4th century BC temple devoted to the goddess Athena Lindia.
2: I made it. And it's closed. Amazing. I have no idea why, but you know, that's part of what happens when you travel, right?
3: Expect the unexpected. And I wasn't the only one unaware the site was closed extra days for Orthodox Easter. Yep, it's cats only today. But here's a sneak peek of what you'll see when you visit. And a couple of practical tips.
2: Rhodes is one of the largest Greek islands, and you'll find many direct flights here from all over Europe.
3: There's accommodation for all types of travelers, from large hotels to cute boutique B&Bs. And now for another important part of Greek culture, coffee.
2: Kalimera. I would just like a freddo espresso.
4: Yes.
2: Ligo zachari.
4: A little bit of sugar, of course.
2: Okay, I use Greek, but I wanted to say that here you can speak English. Everyone will understand you. They're very used to international tourists.
4: Thank you, yeah, sure.
2: Freddo espresso, this is basically just espresso whipped up with ice. And by the way, in Greece, you can pay with credit card pretty much everywhere. If you want to explore the island, the best way is to rent a car.
3: There's also a public bus system connecting some key locations. And when you think about Greek islands, you probably think about incredible beaches, right?
2: Beach lovers have lots of choices in Rhodes, especially on the island's east coast. I'm here right now at Sambika Beach.
3: Greek law requires that every beach must have an area without sunbeds, so you'll always find space if you don't want to rent anything. But renting a set of sunbeds and an umbrella typically costs around 15 to 20 euros per day. Next up, the city of Rhodes, split into the old and new towns. In the new town, you'll find typical city amenities and shopping streets.
2: My favorite place on the island is the old town. Ta-da! It's also one of the best preserved medieval cities in Europe.
3: The fortifications and the Grand Master's Palace were built by the Knights of St. John, or the Knights Hospitaller, in the 14th century. Sokratus is the old town's main street, and it can get crowded.
2: And one of my top tips for any popular tourist destination, like Rhodes,
3: is to get off the busy streets and explore the little side streets.

0: streets. Just make sure you do it quietly because people live here.
1: Rhodes was under Ottoman rule for around 400 years, and the architecture left from this period gives the old town a very special character.
0: So nice.
1: The colorful Mosque of Suleiman dates from the 16th century. Rhodes really has it all, from layers of history to incredible beaches.
0: So magical. And our adventure is not over yet, because tomorrow we are doing some island hopping.
1: Next up, the island of Simi.
0: I'm loving Simi already.
1: You can get here with a 60 to 90 minute boat ride from Rhodes.
0: Here we go. I'm really excited to be here. Simi is considered one of the most beautiful Greek islands. It's small, a little bit more upscale, and as you can see, very charming. We're here in the port town of Yalos, which is famous for these very, very beautiful, colorful neoclassical buildings. These were the result of a wealthy period of shipbuilding and sponge diving.
1: But something unusual is happening here today.
0: So as I'm walking around, I keep seeing people like Mary who are wearing these beautiful traditional Simiot outfit. So I asked what was going on, and she explained to me that today's a very special day and there will soon be a parade. So we get a chance to see her and Orestes wearing the traditional outfits of Simi. Paradosiaka ola.
1: It was the anniversary of May 8, 1945, when defeated German troops surrendered the Dodecanese Islands.
0: And when you're here, check out the Kalistrata. This is a road with about 500 steps that used to connect the villages of Yalos with Horio. And if you're not afraid of a little bit of walking, you'll be rewarded with really amazing views. It's really cool to have a different perspective too.
1: Simi is small, around 60 square kilometers. To get around, you can take a local bus or rent a car, like I have today. We are crossing the island.
0: So we made it to the opposite end of the island, to Panormitis Monastery, and really, it's very beautiful.
1: The ornate buildings here now were constructed in the 18th century. Nowadays, it's an important pilgrimage site for Orthodox Christians, right here on this beautiful bay. And speaking of water, I'm ready to try some seafood.
0: Seafood in Greece can be amazing, and I always recommend when you're sitting down to eat, you're talking to the waiter, ask them what has been caught fresh. Always eat fresh whenever you can. So I've ordered the Simi shrimps, which by the way, I was told you eat them whole. Really good, crispy, and octopus, and of course, a Greek salad.
1: After lunch, let's head to the beach. Most beaches in Simi are only accessible via boat, but not Marathoudou Beach. If you love a calm island that's full of beauty, Simi is the place for you.
0: I really love having the opportunity to be one of the only people on a beach. And that concludes our mini tour of Simi. I hope you got a taste of what this island has to offer, and soon we have our next stop. The island of Kalymnos. This rugged island probably isn't on your radar, but it should be. It's a great place if you enjoy being in nature, and it's one of the world's top climbing destinations.
1: The west side of the island is where most tourists stay. And to see what it's all about, I hop on an e-bike with Michalis, who runs an adventure tourism company. The island's climbing routes are known for being easily accessible, so we get up close to take a better look.
2: Where it's the second most popular climbing destination, rock climbing destination in the world after Yosemite National Park in the United States.
0: Wow, incredible. So climbers know Kalymnos.
2: Yes, there are two kinds of climbers. Mm-hmm. The ones that have already been and the ones that they wish to come.
1: It only became a climbing destination a couple decades ago. One of the main landmarks is the Grande Grotta Cave.
0: What outdoor activities can you do in Kalymnos?
2: Well, this is endless, but yeah. Let's start from what was here before climbing, which is diving. The history of this place is about sponge diving, mm-hmm. so it's a wonderful place for somebody to dive recreationally. Mm-hmm. The landscape is about hiking. There is many caves. We are a Greek island. You can do boat cruises. We do yoga classes, herbal walks, as you see. The landscape of Kalymnos is full of herbs.
0: This is sage. It smells so amazing. Oregano.
1: Wow, there's so much to do. But I also want to check out the port town of Pothia.
0: This is the island's main town, and it's also where the ferries arrive.
1: You can take a boat from nearby islands like Kos and Rhodes, or a flight from Athens. It's not your typical tourist town. Kalymnos is home to many locals who certainly have stories to tell.
0: People of Kalymnos have long relied on the sea, whether via fishing or sponge diving, like this guy. And I want to learn more about that. Let's go.
1: I meet Kalliopi, whose family has been in the sponge exporting business for three generations.
3: Yasu!
4: Yasu, welcome to our warehouse. Warehouse of Kalymnos.
1: Sponge diving has been an important source of income on the rocky island for centuries.
3: People did not have any alternatives to live. They have to support their families. So they became sponge divers because they were very familiarized with the sea.
1: The divers risked their lives.
3: In the beginning, they were diving naked. Then they started diving with wetsuits. Mm-hmm. Nowadays, it's safer.
1: After being harvested, the sponges are prepared for sale.
3: It's actually a sponge. It's not a plant, but it's an animal. Mm. And they are very, very strong and very good to use for your body.
1: And there's one last place I'd like to see today.
0: Quick stop here in Vathi, this very cute little port town, and these rock formations have caused this area to be referred to as a fjord. It's honestly really stunning.
1: It looks really idyllic from down here.
0: But my favorite view is from up here. That's amazing. And this is where we end our Greek island hopping adventure. So I hope you had a great time. Which island did you like best? And which one would you like to spend your vacation on? Let us know.
5: Uh-oh, walking down the street and suddenly cardiac arrest. Your life could now depend on a passing stranger able to perform CPR and get your heart beating again. But if you're a woman, don't get your hopes up. A potentially deadly gender gap on In Good Shape.

Cardiac arrest can hit anyone at any time, but women are far less likely to survive it. Passersby are more reluctant to perform CPR on them, but why? People are more hesitant when it comes to a woman's chest, especially men. I guess there's generally more inhibition. Men might be afraid of later being accused of, say, sexual assault. A situation paramedic Sandro Witt wants to change. He teaches CPR courses for firefighters. His equipment includes something of a rarity, a female mannequin. Men have a survival rate of around 20%, but women just 12.5%. A study conducted in the Netherlands showed that women who suffer cardiac arrest die twice as frequently as men, because passers-by are less likely to try to resuscitate them. And another factor, says gender medicine specialist Claudia Schmidtke, is people failing to recognize the emergency. When a man collapses, we assume there's something seriously wrong. But with a woman, we tend to

0: think she's just feeling faint.
1: Auch da
0: there's that underlying assumption that men are sicker than women. Sandro Witt has also found that a lot of potential first aiders are wary of exposing a woman's chest in order to perform potentially life-saving compressions. You simply pull the bra up and out of the way. The area where I'm going to press has to be completely bare skin. In a lot of cases, he says, that inhibition prevents women from receiving the help they need. People might avoid physical contact for cultural reasons. It's more a fear of someone later accusing them of inappropriate conduct. Everyone is now familiar with the Me Too movement, and people might be reluctant to touch or undress a woman and to expose the chest in order to perform CPR. Whether you're a first responder or a member of the public, the first step is to remove any clothing that's in the way, and then place your hands at the correct compression point. Sandro Witt says one question comes up repeatedly in his courses. What do I do if a woman has breast implants? The compression point is always the same, regardless of what's on either side. The breastbone runs from here down to here. You can either measure a third of the way up, or take two fingers and place your hand above them. Otherwise, there's no difference between performing CPR on a man or a woman. Firefighter Corinna Ahrens explains. Regardless of how big a woman's chest is, you're inevitably going to come into contact with her breasts. You have to ignore that and remind yourself that it's just skin with fat or muscle tissue underneath. Defibrillators are a vital aid, now available in many public places. They support resuscitation efforts by delivering electric shocks to restore the heart's rhythm. Ordinary providers of first aid like us just see someone lying on the ground who needs to be resuscitated. And whether the heart has stopped completely or is in fibrillation is something the defibrillator can detect by performing an analysis of the heart. And if it detects a cardiac arrest or fibrillation, an irregular heartbeat, the device will recommend an electric shock, which, after warning people to stay clear, it then delivers. Ideally, the shock gets the heart beating again. But CPR needs to continue until emergency crews arrive and take over. Helping more women to survive cardiac arrest starts with passers-by taking decisive action, because prompt intervention can mean the difference between life and death.
2: There's also a difference between men and women when it comes to the symptoms of a heart attack. Typical warning signs, for men at least, are pain and tightness in the chest. But for women, it's different. They often have pain in the upper abdomen or neck, nausea, vomiting, and shortness of breath. And women also face disadvantages in the CT scanner. Calcium deposits in their arteries tend to be smaller than in men and therefore appear less dangerous, but the risk of a heart attack is similarly high. In all too many cases, heart issues in women are either misdiagnosed or detected too late.
0: For Christina Schaff, light physical activities are no longer a major challenge, but just a few months ago, exertions like these would leave her short on energy and on breath. It might be while just having a chat or talking while out on a walk. There's always this moment when I feel I'm running out of breath, like right now. And then I have to take a deep breath to get enough air. Christina's been living with these troubling symptoms for the past 30 years and often feels exhausted and drained. Her family doctor couldn't provide an explanation. But then a colleague covering for him referred her to a cardiologist, who in turn sent her to hospital. There, doctors at the cardiac catheterization lab inserted a thin tube through her veins and into her heart, enabling them to detect any narrowing caused by calcium deposits in the arteries. But they found nothing unusual. The major coronary arteries weren't obstructed. Christina's symptoms persisted, and she spent the next 7 years trying and failing to find an explanation. Every single doctor said, we don't know why you're so weak, why your energy levels are so low, and why you have all these symptoms.
1: nicht ausreichend ist.
0: They insisted it couldn't have anything to do with the heart.
1: Es kann nichts mit dem Herzen zu tun haben.
0: But one physician refused to give up. Michael Becker heads Germany's first dedicated women's heart center. He continued looking for the cause of Christina Scharf's shortness of breath and tightness in her chest. The cardiologist wasn't convinced by the results from the catheterization lab. It's misleading because we've seen that you don't have any calcification, which I in any case wouldn't have expected. You are young, physically active and have very few risk factors. So we have to keep looking. That's the crucial thing and something that doesn't occur to a lot of people. For 2 days, the doctor put his patient through a series of tests. From blood pressure monitoring to recording her heart's electrical activity and using ultrasound to examine the organ exhaustively. Like her previous cardiologists, he initially found nothing. But one thing did occur to him. With symptoms like these, chest pressure, shortness of breath, palpitations, especially in the evening or while the patient is resting, you should also be considering coronary microvascular dysfunction, that something is affecting the heart's smallest blood vessels. That suspicion prompted him to order a further examination at the catheterization lab, this time with the focus not on the major coronary arteries, but on the far smaller ones that supply oxygen to the deeper layers of the heart muscle. A provocation test is used to assess how the blood vessels respond to a specific substance. The vessel should dilate, which is how the body is supposed to react. But you can see here how it actually goes into an extreme spasm, which means far less blood reaches that area of the heart. The eventual diagnosis, vasospastic angina pectoris, involves chest pain caused by a malfunction of the small coronary vessels, due to them either not widening or dilating properly, or suddenly seizing up in a spasm. Doctors can't say why this happens, but do know that women are disproportionately affected. Over time, the condition can damage the heart muscle. And as cardiologist Christina Peiter-Zoglu explains, it can become especially dangerous if the small arteries have already incurred damage from calcification.
3: Women with calcified vessels who are more prone to vascular spasm have a higher risk of heart attack, which is what makes early detection and treatment so important. It's the only option for heart attack prevention. She and her team set up a consultation program specifically for women's heart health. But making a diagnosis, she says, is further complicated by the fact that men and women often experience different symptoms. Typically, angina pectoris symptoms occur on the left side of the chest and can radiate into the left arm or the left side of the neck. But women more often experience pain on the right side of the body because their hearts beat differently. So you need to be aware of that difference in symptoms. The general risk factors for cardiovascular disease, however, are the same for men and women. High blood pressure, obesity, diabetes, unhealthy cholesterol levels, smoking, and stress all damage the coronary vessels. In men, the larger vessels tend to be more affected. In women, the smaller vessels are. Plus, the drop in estrogen levels during menopause causes women's blood vessels to grow less elastic. All of these factors can combine and contribute to spasms in the smaller blood vessels. But we still have no single explanation for why this is likelier among women. In Christina Scharf's case, the cause is even more perplexing, as she has none of the classic risk factors. But what she does have is a strong awareness of her own body. I knew something was wrong because the spasms in the heart area had been getting worse in recent years. And that's why I never gave up. A range of doctors had suggested her symptoms were actually psychological, which she never believed. And then she got her confirmation here at the Rhein-Maas Hospital near the city of Aachen.
4: Erste Nachricht.
3: First up, you're not hysterical or crazy.

0: The second bit of good news is that we've now found the cause. And third, we can treat it effectively. Christina Scharf is now taking calcium channel blockers, which improve blood flow to the heart by relaxing the blood vessels. The dosage is still being fine-tuned, but she already has a lot more energy and stamina, as if a clenched fist around her heart has now finally relaxed.
1: Regular exercise is good for your heart, whatever your sex. But women's hearts benefit more from sport, which also applies if you already have heart disease. Women have stronger immune systems, which means better protection against infections, though that also means greater risk of allergies and autoimmune illnesses. Many health issues women face are linked to menstruation, but the topic remains taboo in many places, and period pain is often dismissed as something women just have to live with, allowing serious conditions to go unnoticed.
0: Celine is 27. Since she was 12, she's lived with a condition that went undiagnosed until just a year ago. Celine began menstruating at a young age, and it hurt. On some days, the pain was so intense, she had to skip school. For years, doctors didn't take it seriously. It was very difficult and also hurtful because they kept saying, they're just period pains. As a woman, it's something you simply have to live with. She started taking the contraceptive pill early on. For a while, it made the symptoms manageable. At 24, she had a child. Everything was fine, until she began menstruating again afterwards, and the pain returned with a vengeance. It was so intense that I could only get through those days with painkillers. It radiated into my leg, and sometimes I could barely move it. Celine started going to a different gynecologist. During an ultrasound exam, her new doctor spotted something suspicious, a possible tumor on her ovary.
2: Das war tatsächlich für mich eine Schockdiagnose.
0: It was a real shock. I was really frightened and didn't know how to deal with it. The doctors told me that, based on my age, they assumed it was benign.
2: Das ist ein gutartiger Tumor.
0: But that they wouldn't know for sure until they'd removed it. She was referred to Dresden University Hospital for further treatment. There, Dr. Paulina Wimberger initially suspected a cyst. But in Celine's case, only a laparoscopy, a minimally invasive surgical procedure, could provide a definitive diagnosis. I wanted the surgery because I wanted the pain to finally end. The procedure confirmed suspicions. The surgeon found a 4 centimeter wide cyst on her ovary and removed it. And that wasn't all. Wimberger also discovered more abnormal tissue that helped explain Celine's symptoms. We also found lesions on the peritoneum and on the ligaments behind the uterus that extend toward the bowel. All of these lesions were removed completely. The diagnosis was clear. Celine has endometriosis, a chronic inflammatory disease. In women with the condition, tissue similar to the lining of the uterus grows outside the organ. The rogue tissue most commonly appears in the abdominal cavity and on the ovaries. Lesions can also develop on the bladder or the bowel. Because these growths respond to hormonal cycles, they bleed during menstruation and trigger local inflammatory reactions, which can cause severe pain. The inflammation and symptoms can turn chronic and lead to bands of scar tissue called adhesions. At last, Celine knew what the cause of her suffering was. When I finally got the diagnosis, I felt relieved. I now knew I hadn't imagined it. There really was something wrong all along. The very small lesions can't be seen on ultrasound images. But when all the visible lesions are removed, patients often experience significantly fewer symptoms after the surgery. The exact causes of endometriosis are still unknown. At Leipzig University Hospital, Julia Bartley and a team of microbiologists are investigating whether infection may play a role in the development and progression of the disease. We know it's estrogen dependent and can affect women during their reproductive years. But why some develop endometriosis lesions and others don't remains a major question. And that makes it difficult to treat the root causes of the disease. But help is available. Julia Bartley emphasizes how important early diagnosis and effective treatment are for the patients affected. Chronic pain is much harder to treat than acute pain. And consistent pain management can also help prevent secondary conditions, such as depression, which can result from severe and recurring pain. It took Celine 15 years to receive proper help. She now takes medication daily containing the hormone progestin. The goal is to reduce the buildup of uterine lining tissue. That can help prevent new lesions from forming and to relieve symptoms. I used to be constantly exhausted. My partner at some point noticed that I was going to bed every evening at 8 o'clock. We hardly had any time together anymore. Since starting the medication, that's changed. I no longer feel as weak, tired and drained. I'm much more active than before. Back then, I spent almost all my free time sleeping. Endometriosis is a chronic inflammatory condition. So a diet rich in anti-inflammatory vegetables can also have positive effects. When I pay attention to my diet and reduce stress, I have far fewer symptoms. I'm no longer exhausted and have much more energy. Stretching helps relieve pain as well. And yoga has taught her an important lesson: to take care of herself, even when she's feeling stressed out.
1: Men and women differ when it comes to athletic performance too. Disparities in bone and tendon strength make women more prone to injury. Men generally have more muscle mass, giving them an edge when strength is a key factor. But when it comes to skill and technique, there's precious little to separate the sexes. Women's muscles tend to tire more slowly, granting them superior endurance. For competitive athletes, this has an impact on training, as does another gender-related issue.
0: Franziska Ulrich lives and breathes sport. She's preparing for her next High Rocks competition, a demanding mix of body strength and endurance events. And her menstrual cycle is an important factor in her training regime. I started tracking my cycle 6 years ago. I see how I'm feeling and try to incorporate it depending on what phase I'm currently in. And if it's a particularly intense phase, I factor it into my training. Many women now use apps to gain insights into their cycle, and not just athletes. It's become a huge topic on social media too. The aim being to customize your workout for each phase of menstruation in order to maximize performance. But is it really that straightforward? Sports scientist Eduard Isenmann has carried out studies on the question. He's glad to see the relatively new development for cycle-based training getting so much attention. When it comes to research, women remain significantly underrepresented in both sports medicine and sports science. So we have relatively little data on the potential effects of the menstrual cycle, for example, and there are also inconsistencies in that data. The menstrual cycle typically lasts 28 days. It begins with menstruation, when levels of estrogen and progesterone are relatively low and many women experience unpleasant symptoms. The follicular phase sees a rise in estrogen and in most women in their strength and energy levels too. During ovulation, those physical performance levels peak. And during the luteal phase, the estrogen level falls while progesterone rises and energy levels can drop. The sports scientist says that training regimes need to be flexible and focus more on how the athlete actually feels. Instead of cycle-based programs, he recommends cycle syncing.
3: Eigentlich möchte ich
0: A better approach is cycle-aware training, because

0: Because there's enormous variation, both from one cycle to the next and also between different women. So you really have to treat things on an individual basis. For Franziska Ulrich, that currently means shifting down a gear. She's in the second half of her cycle and isn't feeling 100%. When my period is about to start, I might take an extra rest day if I feel my body needs it, because it's working incredibly hard and burning a lot of energy. I do less strength training and run shorter distances and do more cycling to give my ligaments some relief. I do more repetitions, but with lighter weights, which all means adapting her training program. That HYROX meet is coming up soon. The eight disciplines awaiting her include strength and endurance challenges. Can athletes use their cycle to prepare more effectively? A question that new studies aim to answer. People used to insist on strength training in the first phase of the cycle due to the expected greater benefits, but newer studies suggest that's oversimplified. What we do know is strength training is generally important and that training needs to be consistent. Knowing her cycle also helps Franziska on the mental front. When her performance fluctuates, she's not as tough on herself. Sometimes I'll feel weaker or I feel like things just aren't going well that day, even though I'm doing the same workout as the week before. But because I know which phase of my cycle I'm in, I try to be a bit gentler with myself. Sports psychologist Jana Strahler understands that situation. Psychological factors also play a huge role in both our performance and motivation. Monitoring our cycle and understanding when our strong days are and when we might need more recovery gives us more self-confidence. During weaker phases, we can be kinder to ourselves and adjust our routine accordingly. Football coach Julia Simic also says it's important to raise awareness about the issue. She used to be a professional player herself, including an eight-year stint at Bayern Munich. I now see things from a coach's perspective. In under-20 teams and at the professional level, in fact in virtually all teams, players' cycles get tracked via data collection. And the issue is regularly discussed with the players. We've come a long way, and above all, there's much less of a taboo. The assistant coach of the Switzerland women's team says the subject is becoming increasingly relevant in team sports. At the moment, it's more about seeing how the players are feeling, including mentally. Sometimes it means someone might need pushing, but also sometimes saying, if that's all you've got today, then that's okay. Just do what makes sense for you. As a coach, that also helps you put a player's performance into context. There are a growing number of studies on the subject, and understanding your cycle is always beneficial, says researcher Zaba Shakalio. The menstrual cycle is an extremely sensitive indicator of an athlete's health. One of the first things to be affected when something isn't right is ovulation. Missed periods are another sign. That's why it's important to track your cycle, even if you can't necessarily base your training around it. So the menstrual cycle is one important factor alongside sleep, stress and diet, and one that's always worth incorporating into your daily routine.
1: No doubt, in good shape is an essential part of your schedule. That's a winning routine, whatever your gender, keeping you up to speed on all things health-related. See you next time.

Indian food couriers have become part of the cityscape in Germany, but there is little awareness of their working conditions. Thousands are exploited and deceived out of their wages and their rights. Behind the scenes of a mafia-like industry. Delivered. In 15 minutes. To the point. Strong opinions, clear positions, international perspectives.

0: Cocaine is pouring into Europe like never before. Cartels are expanding fast, from Atlantic speedboats to tunnel networks and even coke taxis. Police are struggling to keep up while the US is arresting big bosses. On To The Point, we ask, cocaine, crime, cartels. Can Europe fight back?
1: To The Point. In 90 minutes.
2: अल्लाह पे बहुत ज़्यादा उम्मीद है, इंशाल्लाह मेरा भाई वापस आएगा.
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2: उन्हें बस ऐसा सोचा कि मेरे घर के हालात ठीक हो जाएं, ऐसा सोचता है. तो मैं उन्हें क्या विषय कि मैं घर के हालात ठीक करने उनके घर रह के भी हो सकते हैं, तो पुठे रास्ते ना जा. तो नहीं सी मनता किसी की गल.
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7: Behind the name, a story told from the inside.
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7: A childhood overshadowed by his mother's addiction.
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7: From working class Ohio to America's elite, and for years, one of its sharpest critics.
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10: Trump is a really bad candidate, and frankly, I think a really bad person.
7: But sometimes politics rewrites loyalties.
11: He said some bad things about me, but that was before he knew me, and then he fell in love.
12: This is incredible.
7: Is this just the beginning of something far bigger?
13: I said, you're going to be the president of the United States.
14: Hey, everybody. J.D. Vance here.
7: J.D. Vance, the man after Trump, starts August 8th on DW.
15: This is DW News, and these are our top stories. Iran says it's launched drones toward U.S. assets, retaliating for the 13th night of U.S. strikes. The governor of Gilan State on the Black Sea said American projectiles hit a naval base there. U.S. military footage shows the strikes on ships without giving precise locations. It comes as U.S. President Donald Trump vows to use frozen Iranian funds to pay for commercial shipping attacked by Iran. The Trump administration is imposing new tariffs on 60 U.S. trading partners, claiming they imported goods made with forced labor. The duties range from 10% to 12.5% and include major economies like China, India, and the European Union. The new tariffs replaced Trump's 10% global duty, which expired overnight. Ukrainian drones have hit the St. Petersburg area, setting ablaze two warehouses for Russia's biggest online retailer. It's the third attack in 6 days on Wildberries, known as Russia's Amazon. The strike comes as the governor of Ukraine's eastern Donetsk region said five people died after Russia's bombardment of Slovyansk.
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18: Deadly wildfires are sweeping across large areas of Italy, France, and Spain, forcing thousands of people to flee their homes and camping grounds. At least three firefighters have died battling the blazes. Europe's summer is only half over, but it already ranks as one of its worst wildfire seasons for decades.
19: Spain. France. Italy. Wildfires are raging in much of Europe.

0: causing devastation, disruption, and sometimes death. Firefighters from Spain's military emergency unit battled through the night, hosing down flames to quell fires in the Madrid region and other parts of the country that led to the evacuation of hundreds of people. Meanwhile, in France, blazes gained ground in the southwest, forcing thousands of holidaymakers to flee campsites and vacation homes. The skies turned orange near the city of Bordeaux as the fires ripped through wine country and left some people feeling terrified.
1: There were embers rising in the fields. It was close, very, very close to the houses, and we were very scared, really, really scared.
0: In Sicily, the scenes were similar, with fires threatening homes and businesses. Some 6,000 firefighters and civil protection officials are working to contain the fires, backed up by water bombing aircraft. The interior minister said a firefighter died while battling the flames. Those who rely on the land for their livelihood face an uncertain future.
2: There were 130 hectares of pasture land that we rent every year, and it's all gone up in smoke. It's been a disaster.
0: The blazes follow a series of heat waves, increasingly common extreme weather episodes linked to climate change, which are causing excess deaths, drying up rivers, and fueling these devastating wildfires.
3: So how much has climate change intensified the heat and drought fueling these fires? Dr. Mariam Zakaria is a climate scientist at Imperial College London and co-author of a new study examining exactly that. Welcome to DW, Doctor. Europe had a wet winter followed by heat waves and wildfires in early summer. How unusual is that pattern?
4: Our study highlights how heat is becoming an important driver, influencing droughts across Europe. The 2026 drought, the drought that is ongoing, was driven both by low rainfall, but it was the exceptionally high atmospheric demand for water, which is caused by the warm temperatures that actually led to sort of the drought conditions being exacerbated around Europe. And for this reason, you know, even it was seen that climate change has actually increased the severity of the drought, even when, you know, you cannot see a trend in rainfall deficits itself. And as a result, rainfall deficits that might have been once manageable in a cooler climate is now more likely to develop into a drought.
3: I see. So even if you have a wet winter, a warmer climate means that evaporation from the soil happens faster and drought therefore happens quicker.
4: Exactly. That is right. Because of it is almost, you know, you can call it as an atmospheric thirst because, you know, because of the warmer atmosphere can hold more moisture. It demands more drying from the soil to meet this water demand in the atmosphere. And that is what exacerbates the drought conditions.
3: Right. And it's important, is it, to disentangle the causes of drought, low rainfall and high temperature?
4: Exactly. Yes. If we look at the drought itself, so what initiates the drought is always the rainfall deficits. But if we examine the long trends, you know, what was interesting in this study was that, especially over the western part of the continent, which we examined, there was little evidence of climate change signals in the low rainfalls, you know, that we saw this year. But it was the fact that, you know, there is also a consistent increase in the temperatures or continuously rising temperatures. That is what fed to the intensity of the drought. So the combination is what led to the impacts that we saw. And because of climate change, this trend is expected to persist.
3: Which parts of Europe are most vulnerable?
4: So, with regards to this drought, if we actually examine the history behind the droughts, it was actually different looking at different parts of the continent. So over the West, you know, we came into the year 2026 after a very wet winter, and therefore the drought was sort of less more recent in that it was the last 3 months when it was also hot that led to the impacts, you know, which was mostly focused on wildfires and, you know, just a lot of heat.

0: in this part of the continent, the western side. Whereas on the east, the rainfall deficits were sort of more long-running in that, you know, there has been deficits reported as early as 2025, and that led to a different set of impacts in those impacted regions, where it was more hydrologic in nature, leading to low river flows more prolonged effects, you know, which can be felt on hydro generation, hydropower generation, and eventually on crops as well.
1: Right. The Earth's currently warming at 1.4 degrees Celsius above pre-industrial levels. The Paris climate target is to keep that warming to below 2 degrees. The current prediction is that we're going to overshoot that. We're heading for 2.8 degrees Celsius above pre-industrial levels. What will that look like? Will it be just more hosepipe bans and forest fires and increased sales of factor 50?
0: So if we look at the trends, when we extrapolate the trends in droughts into a future climate, we expect to see that these droughts will become more, we can expect to see them become more likely and more stronger. There will be a point when, you know, it highlights the message that, you know, instead, you know, we can keep adapting to these droughts, but it also highlights a more important message of stepping away from fossil fuels so that, you know, we can think about long-term mitigation.
1: Thanks very much. Dr. Mariam Zachariah from Imperial College London. Thank you. Well, changing weather isn't confined to warmer climes. A study by the German conservation group NABU and the Boston Consulting Group says Germany's losing water because of climate change, shifting rainfall and unsuitable land use. Without action, they say, the annual cost could reach tens of billions of euros.
2: Filling private pools, watering the garden in the afternoon, or washing your car in the driveway. It's all currently restricted in Munich because of a water shortage. Violating the rules can be punished with fines of up to 50,000 euros. Around 80 municipalities in Germany have implemented water usage restrictions this summer. But wait, isn't Germany among Europe's rainier countries?
3: We have a significant dry season in Germany at the moment, combined with heat waves, one in June, one coming up, this together caused significant impacts on the water cycle.
2: Like elsewhere in Europe, extreme weather is changing Germany's water cycle. Long droughts and heat waves, then sudden, intense rain. The soil can't absorb it fast enough. And when water is needed, it isn't there.
3: We see also a shift in dry seasons. So winter time, for example, here in Central Europe and Germany, typically is a water abundance season. This was not the case this winter.
2: In some regions, groundwater levels have fallen so low that authorities are concerned about drinking water supplies. But households are not even the biggest users.
3: It is still the energy sector which consumes, or I would say uses water, the most portion of the water. It's still the cooling capacity.
2: An average German uses about 130 liters per day, low if you compare it to the US's 310 liters per day, average on a European scale. But by global standards, it is still a lot. So what else can be done to save water? First, Germany's government now wants people to be able to recognize looming water shortages early. This month, it launched a national platform called NIVIS. It maps in real time where rivers and groundwater are running low. Germany's environment minister says the platform should also make water restrictions easier to accept. Experts also say the country must design its cities better.
3: And it's a good idea to follow a strategy to store much more of the excess water in from these short-term events.
2: That means less asphalt and more nature. One solution could be covering the roofs of buildings with vegetation that acts as its own stormwater management system. And a change in mentality.
3: We have to anticipate that this situation is a new normal coming along with climate change.
2: With yet another heat wave already on its way in Germany, restrictions

0: like Munich may soon be less the exception and more the rule.
1: A DW journalist has been arrested in Turkey.
2: Media freedom appears under attack.
3: They ask questions, they challenge, they expose. In their search for facts, truth, and transparency. But journalism is under threat from violence, censorship, financial pressure, and an aggressive surge in fake news.
4: Journalism gives us perspective. Understanding the world is something we do together, because together we see.
3: Be surprised by our latest content, the DW newsletter. 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
10: Within the apps that direct them, they're just numbers. Thousands of them navigate our streets to deliver food, but usually their stories go untold.
11: I would really want to do a talk in front of this camera with not my face blurred. But we have to live in the shadows for now.
10: They live in fear of their bosses and debt. They're under constant pressure.
11: Yeah, Uber.
10: In Germany, many couriers working for food delivery companies like Volt, Uber Eats, and Lieferando are from India. They take directions from apps and are often exploited by criminals. It happens in plain sight and yet often goes unnoticed.
11: Society doesn't know what's going on with us. They simply see us as the guys who are delivering the orders.
10: Outside Berlin's labor court, a group of couriers are protesting against poor working conditions.
12: It's systematically exploitation of migrant workers. Why you don't see any Germans doing this job? Just think.
13: Deny you. So that you don't get any kind of job contract.
10: The demonstrators are here because of this woman, Shivani Sharma.
14: It's not easy to go to the court. Because you have you have to go to on a mentally basis and emotionally also. But when you have a supporter, then definitely you have a motivate for that thing. Okay, everyone with you, definitely we will want these things.
10: Together with lawyer Martin Beshet, Shivani Sharma is suing the delivery platform Volt over unpaid wages. The complaint dates back to her time as a student in Berlin. Looking for work to finance her studies, she was put in touch with a Volt subcontractor. She was taken to a cell phone store in Berlin's Neukölln district, where she presented her residence permit and other documents. Shortly afterwards, her profile on the Volt app was activated, and she began delivering food. She says she then worked for 3 months but never received the 3,500 euros she was owed in wages. She and other couriers went back to the cell phone store to complain, but they were told the owner had left the city, taking Sharma's money with him. A few days later, he called her.
14: That time I was in a college and attended the class. He called me and he threatened me. You can do anything. You can't mess for me because right now I have a lot of money. You can do anything. Then we decided, now we can go for a court.
10: For several months, we've been accompanying another food courier. We call him Lovpreet, which is not his real name. He wants to remain anonymous to avoid retaliation from his bosses. Today, he's on his way to pick up his wages. He's only just been told where to go to collect them.

0: breeds subcontractor, what's known as a fleet partner. The man recruits food couriers and pays them.
1: What's up?
2: We'll transfer the rest today or tomorrow.
1: It's already been transferred. It'll arrive tomorrow or the day after.
3: Hide the envelope well.
2: Sure.
3: And one more thing. Your pay packet is really thin. You have to work harder. Uber fires low performers. It's no joke. If you want to keep working, try harder. Okay?
2: Okay.
1: She's the boss. They'll fire us both.
3: Work harder, okay? Bye.
0: Lovepreet's boss pays him based on sales, not by the hour. Even though food couriers in Germany aren't allowed to be paid that way. To get around the law, his boss has set up a sophisticated fraudulent accounting system. To cover his tracks, he even pays Lovepreet's health insurance premium, which he then recoups from him, as well as deducting a further 30% from his pay. We documented Lovepreet's courier work for a month. Altogether, he earned the equivalent of an hourly wage of €7.01, approximately half the minimum wage. When we asked Uber Eats about the issue, they responded, "Our partners are contractually obliged to comply with all applicable legal requirements." The company said they would review the information and that they had terminated their partnership with Lovepreet's boss.
4: A company worth billions of dollars who's operating in so many countries, I don't think they care about what is happening in Berlin.
0: Uber Eats courier Dheeraj Tyagi doesn't want to show his face on camera either. He too has been employed by a subcontractor. Uber Eats itself doesn't directly employ couriers.
4: You get paid by the orders, not by the hour. So if you make orders, you make good money. But if you are out there and you don't have any orders, you will not be getting paid. Doesn't matter if you stand there for like 10 hours or 12 hours.
0: In fact, his student visa only allows him to work 20 hours per week. But that's not enough to live on. And this was the best job he could find at the time.
4: That is what is happening with the students in Berlin. And since I think more and more students are coming, I think we should at least earn decent. And we can also live like Europeans, you know. It's not like we came here just to be oppressed.
0: After more than 10 hours on the streets, Tyagi arrives home. He lives with four other young men from India. They all came to Berlin to study, and all of them work for delivery platforms.
4: I belong to a very, very small town. So I went to a guy and I said that I want to go to Germany to pursue my master's. And he said, okay, I'll get you into a private university. I said, okay. So he said, I'll take €2,000 from you.
0: Like Tyagi, many young Indians hope that studying in Germany will lead to a better future. Since a new migration deal between the two nations was signed in March 2023, the number of Indian students in Germany has jumped by about 50% to around 60,000. Indians now make up the biggest group of international students in the country. To secure a spot at a German university, they often use placement agencies like this one.
5: So we do a lot of online marketing. Many students come to us from word of mouth, students who we have sent previously. So their references come to us, their friends and families. Then we have channel partners. We have partnerships with various education companies, schools, colleges across India. And they promote our partner universities, programs, and send us students.
0: Numerous agencies promote German higher education, often with extensive social media campaigns. They get a commission for each person they recruit.
6: Planning to study in Germany? Is Germany your dream destination?
0: They place as many students as they can.
5: If a student is eligible for public universities, if they have at least 60% marks, then they tend to get admission in public universities. if they have less than 60%

0: marks, they are not eligible for public universities. So then we tend to send them for private universities.
1: Parmod Kumar also used an agency to get a university placement. His family sent him to Germany with high hopes.
2: I have not tell my home because I do not want my parents to take any stress which I'm going through here, because they cannot solve many things from there. I am not coming from very rich family. They cannot even help me financially. The loan is on their head, and they have already provided me around 20 lakhs of loan, 20 lakhs rupees. So it is around 20,000 euro here.
1: Half of that money is in an account from which he's allowed to withdraw just under 1,000 euros per month. That's a condition of his stay in Germany. The other half he needs for tuition fees. Kumar enrolled in a master's degree in data management at the International University, or IU, a private institution.
2: I went to check the website, then I saw pictures on the platform that they have a very good campus and they were a good university. So that according to the that I chose this university, and they were offering some subjects.
1: The IU is Germany's largest university. According to its own figures, it has approximately 130,000 students across 37 campuses nationwide. Tuition costs range from 9,000 euros to 16,000 euros. The IU's Berlin campus has several thousand students, many of whom come from India. It's located here, at the back of this shopping center.
2: So when I came here and when I saw all the shops, I was totally, this was not as I expected. I did not even expected 1% of this. It was totally opposite. So from that day, I was already stressed, and it was totally, it was, I felt like I have been, trapped, and I have been falsely advertised, and it's totally, I cannot describe in words, but it anguished me a lot at that time.
1: When we contacted the university administration, they told us that the campus spans 6 levels, with numerous seminar rooms, study areas, and workspaces. They didn't address the fact that students like Parmod Kumar felt misled. Last semester, Kumar became seriously ill. As a result, he wasn't able to pay his tuition fees.
2: No money, no work, and no studies. I do not know. I do not know how I'm managing and what I'm going through.
1: He was taken off the university's student registry, which put his residence permit at risk. In order to get a new permit, Kumar urgently needed a job. The high fees charged by private universities put many Indian students under financial pressure right from the start. And there are few jobs available to those without good German language skills. That's where food delivery comes in. Couriers don't need to speak German. Students share the WhatsApp details of fleet partners. To work for a fleet, you first have to pay them. Fleet partners can charge between 50 and 1,000 euros. It's essentially a kind of admission fee. One courier wore a hidden camera to show us how the process sometimes works. At a co-working space near Potsdamer Platz in the center of Berlin, a man claimed to be starting up a fleet for Uber Eats. He checked the courier's health insurance card and his Indian passport. He kept a list of all the new couriers. There were already more than 80 names, and each of them has been charged 500 euro. But what for exactly?
3: We need to draw up your employee contract.

0: contract with all the necessary details. Social security number, health insurance, and everything else. Either you pay for it, or I can't help you.
1: Demanding these sorts of payments is against the law. Back at Berlin's labor court, Shivani Sharma has had a setback in her quest to recover her unpaid wages from Volt. At the hearing, the judge ruled that the company does not have to pay her. That's because she was employed by a subcontractor, not by Volt itself. So the other company is responsible, even though Sharma has never even heard of it.
2: When we ring the bell to the customer house and we said, yeah. Then customer said, who is this? Then we said, Volt. So this is not the good. When we have a fight, then they deny, no, you are not Volt.
1: In court, Volt stated that the subcontractor who employed Sharma was called IMOQX, or IMOX GmbH. Volt had entered into a working contract with IMOX. Volt would provide the technology, and IMOX would supply the couriers. The contract was signed by then managing directors of Volt Germany and the managing director of IMOX, who only signed his first name, Yaroslav. Records show that IMOX has its offices in a village in Brandenburg, about an hour's drive from Berlin. According to the commercial register, this is still the company's premises. That aroused the suspicions of Sharma's lawyer, Martin Beschert. IMOX is a limited liability company with managing directors. Were you able to contact them?
0: No, in my opinion, it's not a real company. It's just a shell. There's nothing there, just an entry in the commercial register, and maybe a post office box.
1: So what's it for?
0: It's just there to circumvent German labor law, and maybe other associated laws too.
1: But finding evidence of wrongdoing is difficult. IMOX's managing director, the man who signed his name Yaroslav on the contract, appears in the commercial register as running two other German companies. There's a trading company, which we can't find at its listed business address in southern Berlin, and a construction company, which has no office at all. Yaroslav's last known registered address in Germany turns out to be an abandoned village store. There are indications that the IMOX managing director actually lives here in the Polish city of Poznan. We were able to trace him through documents belonging to a Czech company that he also supposedly runs. His address is a community of allotment gardens on the outskirts of the city.

0: It's the right place, but he isn't here. Hi, we're looking for Jarosław. Do you know him?
1: What's up?
0: We're from Berlin and we're making a film. And he's the CEO of 4 companies.
2: W Berlinie.
1: Chodź tutaj, killerek już.
0: It's about companies like Volt. The neighbors say he's often here, but most of the time he's drunk. No one knows where he is. After searching for several days, we find him. Jarosław?
3: Yes.
0: Nice to meet you. Maybe you can tell us something about this? You're the CEO of several companies in Germany. Do you know anything about this?
3: No.
0: This company had 50 employees. And this one is registered in Luckau in Brandenburg. Do you know about this?
3: I don't even know what that is.
0: You have no idea? Let me tell you. This company here had a contract with Volt.

0: Have you heard about that?
1: No. Vault? I've heard of them, yes. Something to do with food. Delivery, right? It's in Poland too, but...
0: But it says here that you... Look, that's your name.
1: Yeah, I see it.
0: It says you had a contract with a man named Henrik Riedel. You don't know anything about this?
1: I don't know that guy. This is the first time I'm hearing any of this. Seriously, Germany? I'm shocked.
0: In court, Volt claimed to have actively collaborated with the man. Court documents state that IMOX and Volt had formed a joint operation with a management structure that jointly planned and directed the specific activities. The management structure consisted of the managing director of the fleet partner, in other words, Yaroslav, and managers from Volt.
1: I once saw an Indian on a tram. I have nothing to do with them. I don't understand what this is all about. Do I look like a manager? You've seen my house. If I were the boss of 50 people, would I be living here?
0: Yaroslav was used as a front man. He knows absolutely nothing about the businesses he's supposed to have managed. His name was used for the sake of appearances. But by whom? And why? When we asked Volt to explain, they replied that contracts such as the one with IMOX serve to clearly define responsibilities and are not intended to circumvent labor and employment laws. The company also said that the collaboration with IMOX GmbH was terminated in early January 2023 after violations of our guidelines were identified. They wouldn't comment on IMOX's supposed managing director or the statements they made in court. We show Shivani Sharma's lawyer a photo of Yaroslav.
2: Yes, that's exactly what I expected. It shows what kind of game Volt is playing here. Personally, I would say that organized crime is starting to grow in this entire sector. The app operators are certainly not doing anything to prevent it. So they're creating the conditions for criminality right here in Germany.
0: Tiagi's boss may also be a criminal. Moldovan authorities have been searching for him with an international arrest warrant. But he still runs an Uber Eats subcontractor in Berlin. Tiagi and the other couriers are no longer willing to accept their working conditions.
3: I don't think Uber had any strike before it. It's a really big deal because never ever Indian students have done this in Germany.
0: The couriers organize via a 700-member WhatsApp group. Their goal? To get as many riders as possible to decline delivery requests.
3: The response was pretty good. For the first day, I rarely saw any bikes.
0: The workers also email Uber Eats, demanding better pay. But their subcontractor responds to the strike with an alarming audio message.
4: Guys, if someone stops you in the street, just show me the face. If he doesn't know what mafia is, we will show him what mafia is.
0: The bosses of the subcontractors are targeting strike leaders like Tiagi.
4: Take a photo of him, and I will come with my boys, and we will f*** him.
0: Later, two of the bosses beat one of the striking couriers so badly that he ends up in hospital. Tiagi's boss fires him.
4: You're supporting this, what do you call it, protest. Please stop working and we will send you the termination, sign on it, and thank you very much.
3: In Uber, a fleet partner can remove you whenever he wants. So there is no such thing as notice period.
0: By the following day, Tiagi can no longer log into the app.
3: So I was employed, and the next second, I was searching for work. As simple as that.
0: Up until now, conditions at a rival delivery platform, Lieferando, have been

0: very different. Couriers are directly employed, there are employee representatives, and strikes are legal.
1: It's not fair that work like this only pays minimum wage. We're calling on Lieferando to pay at least 15 euros for this work, and that is definitely achievable.
0: But unions say that working conditions are deteriorating.
2: For months, Lieferando has been building a shadow fleet where employees are hired by subcontractors. Lieferando is abandoning responsibility for worker safety, worker protection, and paying employees.
0: Until recently, Lieferando couriers had been permanent employees. But since early 2025, the food delivery company has been expanding its collaboration with so-called fleet partners, leaving its couriers to deal with the consequences. In June 2025, about 60 food couriers gathered on a quiet street in Berlin's Neukölln district after being summoned there by their bosses via WhatsApp.

0: An estimated 50,000 euros in cash was brought by car and handed over to a man wearing orange. The couriers were told to wait in small groups, spread out along the side streets. They then received envelopes of cash, apparently an under-the-table payment. The recipients told us they didn't even have employment contracts. The action seemed to involve a courier fleet called Fleetlery. It's Lieferando's most important subcontractor, managing around 2,000 food couriers across Germany. Fleetlery is based in Hamburg. Its headquarters is a co-working space, where Fleetlery shares a mailbox with 40 other companies. When asked about the events in Berlin, the company replied, Fleetlery does not pay wages in cash, neither directly nor through authorized regional partner companies. If individuals act on our behalf without authorization, they are unauthorized third parties. Fleetlery has clear contractual requirements and continuously monitors compliance.
1: Hi, welcome to the second all-hands meeting of the year.
0: In July 2025, Lieferando made an internal employee announcement.
2: We've made incredible progress so far, and I'd like to thank you all for that. But as you know, we have some changes ahead. Lieferando relies on couriers who are permanently employed, and our current system isn't agile enough.
0: A few days earlier, the company had announced that 2,000 couriers would be laid off at the end of the year. That's one-fifth of all delivery riders and drivers. Lieferando said that relying more on subcontractors would make deliveries more agile and efficient.
1: It's important to remember that even in these difficult times, with so many changes, we as a company want to uphold our values, to keep standing for values like diversity, tolerance, and inclusivity, and of course to continue to be there for you.
0: On the question of outsourcing, Lieferando told us, clear rules are followed when selecting fleet partners, and we require more than just compliance with all rights and laws. We conduct regular monitoring, and should we become aware of any violations, we take appropriate measures up to and including terminating the partnership. Despite the court ruling, Shivani Sharma isn't ready to give up yet. She's appealing to a higher court. We show her the photo of her supposed boss from Poznan, Poland.
3: We drove to Poland to find him, and we have found
4: him. So you went there?
3: We went there. And this, on paper, this was your boss.
4: it's really fake. Everything is like a was in behind of, like everything is fake. So like this is not the, because if he is an owner, so why we didn't saw this guy?
0: Volt is based in Finland. Its global headquarters are housed in this building in the capital, Helsinki. The company recently moved in here, which was cause for celebration.
5: This is our new office.
0: Like most offices, there's even a well-produced video on YouTube showing off the various features of the office.
5: Views of the building. This is how we get lunch. This is where we take calls. This is where we don't take calls. This is where we talk about funny things that happened on calls.
0: Sharma shows us the apartment where she used to live.
4: The hall is damaged. In fact, you can't take a bath. Then everyone see you. Because the other side is a house, no? The different house. Uh-huh. And if you are in a washroom, then other guy can see you.
3: And how much money did she want for this?
4: For a one room, it's 1,000 euro.
3: For this flat?
4: For this flat. And three guys are living there. Like two, one my husband and me in a one room. And one is another room is two guys. And the third one is a single guy.
0: She and her husband now have a nicer apartment, but not for long. They're only staying there temporarily.
4: We are here from last 8 months. When you are completed 1 year, you have to move another apartment, not here. I don't know why. So like now, I'm pregnant and now my contract is finished. Then we have to move another apartment and we'll find it. So still we didn't find anything, but apartment problem is very big for the student life.
0: Many Indian students have limited residence permits and low income. That can be a bad combination when it comes to renting a home in the current overpriced market. This tiny bedroom is going for 600 euros per month. But for Tiagi, there's some good news. After struggling as a courier, he's now moving on.
6: Now actually I have another job and I don't work for him anymore. So that's why I can show my face.
0: A friend helped him get a job at a large supermarket chain. It's a permanent contract, paying minimum wage, and his employer actually pays him what he earns. He also now feels comfortable going to the doctor when he's sick.
6: Now there's a sense of security. I'll be getting paid on the first of this month and on the first of every month. And nobody's there to cut my salary. There is something like that. You are not dependent on your luck. My mindset has been changed dramatically since I joined this new job.
0: Tiagi has now finished his studies.
6: So this is my university, BSBI, and this is where I did my master's, yeah?
0: BSBI stands for the Berlin School of Business and Innovation. Like the IU, it's a private institution.
6: Actually, it's a pretty small institution, I think, because you can see you have snipes right there. So I don't think any other educational institute have snipes in the campus. I don't know what it is, but that's how it is, you know?
0: Tiagi's master's program cost him nearly 10,000 euros. So far, it hasn't landed him a good job. He talks to some other students about their experiences.
7: It's a private university, but it's good.
6: It's good. Better than public?
7: Yeah.
6: Better than public?
7: No.
6: So, do you think after graduating from here, you have a better chance of getting a job?
8: A job, right? Actually, that's a big question to every student who study in here.
6: Many of the companies that I've applied to, they say that BSB is a private university and they give admissions so easily. So we don't hire students from BSBI. Do you think if you have a chance right now of going to a public university in comparison?
7: Yeah, maybe I can't because I've paid all 2 years of fees. It's a huge amount. It's 8,000 per year.
0: The Indian students call it a university, but BSBI isn't one. It's an institution that's outside Germany's formal higher education system. It works together with overseas universities, a practice known as franchising. That means that BSBI offers degrees from foreign universities and teaches according to their curricula. One example is the Italian online university UniNettuno. The BSBI website says that such degrees are state recognized in Germany. But there are serious doubts about whether that's true. In Germany, the recognition of foreign qualifications is governed by the Central Office for Foreign Education. It told us that English language degrees from Italy's UniNettuno, which are awarded after courses at BSBI, are not recognized in Germany, as they're not regular degrees under Italian higher education law. After an amendment to the Higher Education Act, the state of Berlin now no longer grants new licenses for these sorts of franchise partnerships. because of concerns about the quality of education. But existing institutions like the BSBI are allowed to continue operating. BSBI's parent company also runs a student housing facility in Sachsen, south of Berlin. According to the website, prices start at 599 euros for a shared room. For its part, BSBI disputes what we were told by the Central Office for Foreign Education. It says that students' degrees are awarded by state-recognized international universities, and therefore, recognition in Germany isn't required. Meanwhile, Indian students continue to be placed at institutions like BSBI.
8: I would say there's not much difference in terms of quality of education in the private universities.
9: Business school like BSBI, for example, I read about them, they are mixed reports. That's
8: yes. No comments on that.
9: Okay. Have you ever thought about skipping the cooperation with universities like BSBI or BISMAR?
8: No comments.
0: Germany's ambassador to India, Philipp Ackermann, welcomes the fact that students and skilled workers come to Germany. But he also sees a negative trend in the current system.
10: Some Indians, especially men, are causing us a bit of a headache because they attend institutions that we're critical of. The reason we're critical of these places is that they're private institutions, similar to universities, often with ties to other countries, and they're aggressively marketing themselves here in India. There are indications that many of these students end up in a cycle of debt, unable to pay tuition fees and working excessively long hours, often in illegal employment. A lot of the time, their housing conditions are also precarious. That can't be in our interest.
0: Tyagi has been looking back at some of the decisions he's made.
6: I think when a guy wants to come to a foreign country, he takes a blind side. It will not happen with me. Maybe they are losers. I'll go and I'll get a job. I'll work harder, I'll work smarter, something like that. But no, I don't think so that they can know. How can you know? I had no idea about the colleges, private or public. I had no idea whether, I'll get a job or something like that. So if they knew,

0: know that the situation is bad, they'll stay in India, they'll do something else.
1: Okay. Hello, everybody. It's a big day for us.
2: In September 2025, a self-organized group of food couriers called the Lieferando Workers Collective held a demonstration in Berlin. They're against outsourcing in the delivery industry, and they want to prevent similar practices from spreading to other sectors of the economy.
1: The reason that we are here in front of headquarters, this is not the issue that only riders have to address this thing. It's the issue that affects the whole society. And this criminal subcontractor is not acceptable. We want legal work. We want equal rights for also migrant workers. They should get paid according to the German working conditions. We have to stop this thing. Thank you very much.
2: Fair treatment for food couriers requires new laws. That's where Germany's labor ministry could step in. Delivery services have recently been classified a high-risk sector for illegal employment, making the industry subject to stricter oversight. Lawmakers are beginning to question the tech corporation's business model.
3: It's not acceptable to say, I'm just providing a digital platform and take zero responsibility for the workers while making huge profits at the expense of those who are being exploited. That's why there's a directive at the EU level, which we also want to make into a national law.
2: It should happen by the end of 2026. But the directive doesn't say anything about subcontractors. And for the couriers who have been affected, banning subcontractors from the industry is crucial.
3: If you hire people directly, of course you have an obligation as an employer. You have to comply with all national laws. That's why we're looking into it. I'm definitely in favor of having legislation to sort this out, but I should also say that it's not easy.
2: While Sharma and her husband await the birth of their child, her family in India follow her life from afar.
4: I can talk with my family, and he knew about this, all the things, what happened about the vault and the rented situation, everything, he knew it. And sometime he said, okay, from this situation we can't run away now. If we are ran away, then we are wrong. If we are not, then if you are not do anything wrong, so why we are ran away? So still we are here.
2: These are the young Indians who keep Germany's food delivery business running. They came to the country for an education and a better life. But debt has driven them to work as couriers.
5: When I was delivering and I went past this big arena, I thought, wow, they really, you know, sucked the life out of us and they built this entire arena. And everyone is like, oh, Uber, it's like a big company, they might be doing something really, really good with the employees, because, you know, employees are working so hard and they

0: point. Strong opinions, clear positions, international perspectives.
1: Cocaine is pouring into Europe like never before. Cartels are expanding fast, from Atlantic speedboats to tunnel networks and even coke taxis. Police are struggling to keep up while the U.S. is arresting big bosses. On To The Point, we ask, cocaine, crime, cartels. Can Europe fight back?
0: To The Point

0: in 30 minutes. Are we supposed to just stand by and watch our children suffer?
1: Most people worldwide have forever chemicals in their blood. Even low levels have been linked to health risks and cancer. Around the world, mothers are coming together to protest. Eco India. In 90 minutes.
2: You know what no one ever taught us how to talk about?
3: Yes.
2: Love, sex, relationships.
4: You say it's an adjustment. It's not an adjustment. It's a new life.
2: This season,
5: because
2: we're going deeper.
5: I can walk around.
6: If I feel like that on an occasion, I'll masturbate.
5: Exactly.
2: No shame, no filters. Oh my gosh. Just honest conversations about what we really think. But rarely get to say out loud. I'm Lisa Mangaldas, and I'm back with a brand new season of Love Matters. Tune in wherever you get your podcasts.
7: The US hits targets across Iran overnight. Explosions are reported from the Gulf Coast to Iran's northern border. President Trump says, quote, they haven't received enough pain yet. Plus, Spain declares a national emergency as wildfires there burn out of control. I'm Gerhard Alfers, and this is DW News.

0: U.S. forces struck targets across Iran overnight, marking 13 consecutive days of attacks. President Donald Trump is hinting there's more to come, telling a U.S. media outlet the Iranians have, quote, haven't received enough pain yet. Iran says it struck U.S. assets in the Gulf region in response. And U.N. Secretary General Antonio Guterres is warning against escalations, saying the region is, quote, teetering on the edge of the unimaginable.
1: For 13 consecutive nights, U.S. forces have struck targets in Iran following the effective collapse of an interim truce aimed at ending the conflict. U.S. Central Command said the strikes targeted military facilities and capabilities used to threaten commercial shipping. Iran's military implied that it's facing new U.S. weapons.
2: Every capability, every weapon, every contingency that the Americans had planned and stockpiled for World War III to engage the world's major powers, all of it was brought to the field against the Islamic Republic, and all of it was used and deployed.
1: Trump's latest move to ramp up pressure on Iran, threatening to use frozen Iranian assets to pay for damage to cargo and shipping. Iran's foreign minister hit back immediately, calling it an incendiary precedent. The United Nations also warns that hostilities between Iran and the U.S. could spin out of control.
3: The situation is getting out of control. It's teetering on the edge of the unimaginable. The region is being pulled into an ever-widening circle of confrontation. One crisis feeds another, one escalation triggers the next.
1: For now, neither side seem inclined to shy away from confrontation or escalation. Following Wednesday's attacks by Iran-backed Houthis in the Red Sea, Trump has now promised major military punishment for Iran.
0: And we can now speak to Siavosh Vanchbadami. He's a senior lecturer in modern Middle Eastern history at the University of St. Andrews and joins us from Italy today. Now, after 13 nights of bombings, what are Trump's options now?
4: Well, we don't really know what the end strategy here is. It really looks like some form of extensive punishment strategy or punishment

0: initiative against Iran for that initial strike on two oil tankers nearly 2 weeks ago, which started this latest sequence of confrontation between Iran and the United States. There seems to be a list of targets on an expanding amount of Iranian territory that the Americans are striking every night. The Iranian retaliation is very consistent, I would say, striking American installations across the Middle East. There seems to have been an uptick in American targets in Erbil, in Iraqi Kurdistan, for example, last night. And of course, we have this Yemen situation, the Bab al-Mandeb situation brewing up again. So it seems to be a very coarse tit-for-tat military strikes without a clear end game or objective here, other than what the Americans are saying, trying to persuade the Iranians to allow shipping through the Strait of Hormuz through this offensive.
1: Now, you say there it's hard to see an end game there, but one issue that is consistently being raised on and off is the a ground offensive. Do you see that on the cards, that the U.S. will put boots on the ground there?
0: Not yet. I mean, any sort of ground offensive will be extremely expensive in terms of military personnel and military hardware, I would say. The death count, there's a potential for a very high death count. And we're starting to count weeks until the American midterm elections. So I don't think a ground offensive can happen before that, because that could have a very, very direct effect on those midterm elections, because, you know, there could be a very high human cost of such a strategy. I'm skeptical, but again, you know, unfortunately, Trump has basically created uncertainty and complete unpredictability as part of his modus operandi, so we can't really tell here.
1: We are seeing attacks now not only on military targets, but also on infrastructure, including that Iran's claim that it has struck an Amazon data center in Bahrain. What does that mean?
0: Yes, well, I mean, this is increasingly becoming a very unscripted and unregulated, if you want, confrontation. The Americans are striking bridges. We saw it, and those bridges cannot all be military bridges. They're connecting major Iranian cities and used by ordinary citizens on a daily basis, particularly around Bandar Abbas. Then we are seeing Iranians striking desalination plants, the Amazon data centers, as you were saying. So it's really becoming a conflict of attrition and retaliation, which doesn't seem to have many rules in them. And then we have this very vexing issue of Iranians striking what they claim are, you know, American assets, business assets like Amazon, military assets, but they are on the soil of countries with whom it has diplomatic relations. That's Kuwait, that's United Arab Emirates, that's Qatar, Saudi Arabia. So, of course, this is the other issue. Kuwait, for example, is in this very strange position of bearing the brunt of Iranian military attacks and then summoning in the Iranian ambassador to Kuwait to protest about it. So it is a very strange war, if you want, which defies, if you want, the conventional definitions of what a conflict is.
1: Do you see all these countries that you've just mentioned, the Gulf states, let's call them, is there a risk that any of them might be drawn directly into this war?
0: Well, they are walking a very tight. I would say that for many decades, they were sitting on two stools, if you want, rather tall ones. One was, of course, allowing a major American military presence on their soil, all of them, with all these bases that are dotted around the Persian Gulf. And the other, it was a strategy of trying to find a diplomatic entente and understanding with the Islamic Republic, having diplomatic relations, allowing the Islamic Republic to have extensive business interests in their countries, particularly the UAE, acting as mediators, as Qatar has. And this strategy hasn't really worked because, as you see right now, they are turned into, unwillingly, I would say, they are turned into the actual physical battlefield, this confrontation between Iran and the United States, with both sides not really respecting their sovereignty and their authority to that extent. So they will have to go back to the drawing board there in terms of what their strategy was of sitting between these very two tall stools, of course. The Islamic Republic and its crisis in the past 20 years, and the United States and its very strong military presence in the Persian Gulf, which, of course, is a backdrop of what we're seeing at the moment.
1: Siavash Rajbhai Daimi there.

0: The Trump administration has slapped fresh tariffs on dozens of trading partners. They range from 10 to 12.5% and will apply to virtually all U.S. imports. Washington says the measure is because trading partners like China, Canada and the European Union have been too lax with forced labor regulation. That drew this response from the EU's foreign policy chief, Kaja Kallas.
1: But I've heard also the argumentation behind that it's a forced labor. Sorry, but you can't say that for European Union. If you compare our labor laws to the ones of United States, I mean, people have paid vacations. We have very good labor conditions for our employees. So it's not really grounded.
0: Let's bring in Stormy Annika Mildner. She's executive director of the Aspen Institute Germany. That's a think tank here in Berlin. And she's an expert in transatlantic trade. Stormy, so we just heard the EU's foreign policy chief there say these fresh tariffs aren't justified. What is the Trump administration trying to achieve here?
2: So first of all, it's not really a surprise that there are new tariffs. So Trump has never been a great fan of open markets or free trade, but rather he wants to use tariffs to generate revenue, also to protect his own industries, to rebuild, to reindustrialize the United States, and also use tariffs as foreign policy instruments. And already during his first administration and now also his second administration, he is looking for means and instruments to pursue these goals. And he has used trade laws from the 60s, from the 70s, and the most recent ones he is currently using is Section 301 of the tariff deal or tariff agreement, tariff law of 1974. And it allows the implementation of tariffs in cases of unfair trade practices. And his justification is that many countries around the world are creating an unfair trade advantage because they are importing products at lower prices, which have been produced with forced labor. And as in the case of the EU, many countries are arguing that this justification just doesn't hold.
0: Now, we've heard angry responses from around the world, but the EU is seemingly just shrugging off these new tariffs. What do you think will be the effect here in Europe?
2: So first of all, I mean, any kind of new tariffs is creating costs and is also creating uncertainty. We are, in a sense, lucky because we now have also a trade deal with the United States, which is rather asymmetrical, but it gives a little bit more certainty. So this is the so-called Turnberry deal. And in this agreement or deal, because it's not really a treaty or a real trade agreement, the two sides have agreed on a certain tariff limit for EU exports to the United States of 15%. So the new tariffs are quite below this with 10 to 12%. So the EU is currently hoping or assuming that the US is going to stick to the Turnberry deal. If it wouldn't, then the EU could, under this agreement and under the legislation for implementation on the EU side, also to take away some of the concession it made, some of the market openings it did for the United States. So they could, in general, if the United States did not stick to the deal, also be retaliation. But currently, it looks like that the U.S. is complying with the Turnberry deal.
0: Mm. What other retaliatory actions do you see coming from other partners?
2: Oh, yeah. So around the world, many partners of the United States are really not happy about this, not just because of the justification, unfair forced labor imports. This is something Canada, for example, is strongly also saying this is no justification. And any new tariffs, as I said, are creating costs and are also creating lots of uncertainties. And this is also one of the big problems for EU exporters. There is a difference in the implementation. There are lots of uncertainties which laws are going to be used. There's uncertainty about the exact amount of tariffs and this up and down in tariffs rates and this one time using this tariff deal, one time using this tariff law or trade law, that just creates a lot of uncertainty for

0: for exporters to the United States. Mm.
1: Well, is that the Trump's aim, to create uncertainty? This is not the first time that he's threatening tariffs and then pulling back again. Is that what's behind it?
0: I would say that it's part of it. I mean, it is a strategy which he is using in pretty much all different policy fields to keep his trading partners and foreign policy partners on their toes, so to say. And as I said, I mean, he's just not a big fan of trade in general. He has a very mercantilistic thinking. So exports are good, imports not so much. And if he sees an unbalanced trade balance, if the EU, for example, is exporting more to the US than the other way around, then he wants to rectify this. And tariffs is his favorite instrument to do so. And he is going to continue doing this until Congress tells him not to do this, because Congress could do it. Congress has, according to the US Constitution, the authority over trade policy, but has given more and more power to the president, could take it away. But currently, we don't see that.
1: Stormy Annika Mildner there, thank you very much for sharing your expertise with us.
0: Well, thank you so much.
1: Spain has, for the first time, declared a national emergency as wildfires forced the evacuations of some 20,000 people near Madrid. Spain is struggling to tackle several different fires during a summer of extreme heat and dryness. Blazes are also burning out of control in France.
2: The scale of the fires in France was apparent from the air as dawn broke, and the curtain of smoke billowed unabated. The wildfires near Bordeaux have destroyed over 50 houses and a campsite and are still out of control. Authorities in the region had been worried about a blaze like this catching on.
3: We'd been fearing it given the drought and the wind. Here it is, this massive XXL wildfire. It's an XXL wildfire because it's unpredictable. It's leaping a kilometre at a time. And it's XXL because it's voracious. It has already destroyed 10,000 hectares.
2: An evacuation order has been issued at Cap Ferrat on France's Atlantic coast, an area known for its beaches, pine forests and high-value holiday properties. Tens of thousands of people have been forced to leave their homes.
4: It's quite impressive, even frightening. An evacuation on this scale has never happened before. All we really hope is that the firefighters can quickly get it under control.
2: In Spain, the government has declared a national emergency, with authorities evacuating those threatened by the blazes near Madrid, which keep spreading.
4: The fire is not under control. The two fires in San Martin and Villa del Prado are about to merge and become a single fire advancing toward Navas del Rey. So the fire is, in fact, out of control.
2: The blazes have prompted both countries to call on the EU for assistance.
1: There have been accusations of police brutality in New Delhi after police used tear gas and batons to stop thousands of anti-government protesters marching towards parliament. The clashes left around 60 people injured. Protesters from India's Cockroach Shanta Party accused police of using excessive force and carrying out arbitrary detentions. The movement is demanding the resignation of India's education minister over the alleged leak of medical school entrance tests. DW's Adil Bhatt reports.
5: This protester is being detained at the protest site in Jantar Mantar, New Delhi. His wife and four-year-old daughter cried, pleading for his release. But their calls are ignored. He's one of at least 70 protesters detained in the police crackdown on supporters of India's Cockroach Janata Party. This youth-led movement is demanding accountability over an alleged leak of national medical entrance exam papers, which affected millions of students.
6: I was hit with a baton directly to my head and face. When I fell down, they still didn't stop.
5: Like him, dozens of injured

0: And Ankit, who joined the protest, was also injured.
1: The police wanted to take our lives. Special forces attacked us, beating us badly with batons. We feel half dead. There's nothing left in us now.
0: What began as a peaceful demonstration escalated fast. The newly formed Kokru Janata Party has channeled years of frustration into one of India's largest youth protest movement and turned Delhi into a battleground. Around 60 people have been injured. One remains on a ventilator in intensive care. Amnesty International accused police of using excessive force. This protester says the crackdown left many students traumatized.
2: We are completely shocked with the response of the Delhi police. It is unprecedented. Never in the history of this country, this kind of violence had happened on the public, especially students.
0: But Delhi police deny the accusations. They say protesters became violent and injured 118 officers, a claim DW could not independently verify. DW approached Delhi police for comment on the accusations and requested interviews with injured officers. Both requests were declined. Not far from the protest site, students are still being treated for the injuries at a New Delhi hospital.
3: Inside this hospital, dozens of protesters have been admitted for treatment for injuries they sustained after police used tear gas to disperse the protesters. The injured here say the authorities are using brute force to suppress any kind of dissent. For those recovering, their injuries have become another reason to continue their campaign. They say their voices are being met with brute force rather than dialogue, which they say have strengthened their resolve to keep up the fight.
0: Images of the injured have angered people across the country, drawing fresh waves of solidarity with protesters. For many students, the crackdown has shattered their trust in the authorities.
4: I was there, I saw it from my eyes. My parents told me when you are hurt, you go to police. When you are scared, you go to police. But where to go to when you are scared of the police?
0: At the protest site, the injured continue the protest. They said they will keep fighting until they see accountability over the exam leak and justice for those who became victims of police violence.
5: DW's Adil Bhatt filed that report, and he joins us from Delhi now. Adil, many protesters have been injured in these clashes with police. What's the mood there tonight?
3: Well, the mood in New Delhi is pretty tense these days. This is the time when protesters from different cities, from different places, they come here in the evening because the daytime in New Delhi is pretty hot. So students, protesters, or like even common people, they come from different states and join the protest at the Jantar Mantar. And to tell you that whenever you go to the Jantar Mantar site, because we can't go there because it's currently, the internet is completely shut down that year. That's why we have decided to come here and to do this interview from here. If you go to that location, you see people gathering in large numbers and they are chanting slogans. They are chanting slogans like, we need freedom, and they're demanding resignation of Education Minister Dharmender Pradhan. We have been hearing these chants and we have been hearing these slogans for the last couple of days, and the energy is similar. But these protesting sites are always, whenever you go, you see military personnel after every meter. So what government has done in the last couple of days, they have realized that this protest is not going away. They have decided to bring more security personnel on the near the site, and we see deployment of police forces in large numbers. But people are saying they are not going to give up easily. Their demands have to be met. That's what they tell us. That's what they are demanding right now in Delhi.
5: But apparently, protesters and the government had discussions today. What came out of that?
3: Well, that's true. This was the second round of talks between Kokru Janata Party spokesperson and Prime Minister Modi's two senior cabinet. They had a discussion in New Delhi today. And after the talks, there was a kind of a partial breakthrough. They accepted two demands from the Kokru Janata Party. One was that they're ready to give compensation to the students who have who have died because of exam leaks. So they are ready to give compensation roughly 1 crore, which is $10 million. And the second thing, they have also agreed that the kind of police cases they have filed in the last couple of days, they said they will withdraw all those cases and they're not going to file new police cases against any protester. So these two demands have been met, but there's a deadlock on the major demand that they have been demanding. That is the resignation of Dharminder Pradhan, who has been

0: who was the education minister, they did not give them any concessions on that. They said they will discuss it, they will come tomorrow and they will update them about this demand. So far, we're getting kind of a sense that government is trying to get more time. They will have deliberations with prime minister. Then they will decide whether they will accept this kind of a demand. So far, we don't know what's going to happen in the second round of talks that's going to happen tomorrow.
1: Now, there has been an activist on a hunger strike for 26 days, Sonam Wangchuk. He's ended this hunger strike now. Will that have any effect on the protest movement?
0: Well, what has happened, this protest, I think, has gone far beyond to any particular leader or Sonam Wangchuk. People don't care about whether we have a leader. The protest, the biggest strength of this protest, it doesn't have an ideology, so it's not tied to a particular ideology. Even if Sonam Wangchuk is not on the protest side, or he has stopped, like he said, like he's not on a hunger strike anymore, it doesn't matter, because now the protest has gone outside Delhi. You see the protests happening in the major cities of cities like in Bangalore, in states like Bihar. So protesters are saying that despite no leadership, we will make sure that we will continue these protests in different parts. It doesn't matter whether we have Abhijit Dibke, because the fight is larger. It's not only limited to education now. Some of them are talking about that we are here also because we want to like fight against the greater repression that they have witnessed in India. This is a fight also about inequalities. This is a fight about the institutional decay that has been happening. That's what protesters are telling us on the side. There's a decay, there's a rotten education system. So the fight is also about that. Despite Sonam Wangchuk is not there, but we get a sense that without leadership, this movement can sustain. It's not a movement like which has some kind of ideology to it, unlike we have witnessed citizenship movement or like farmer protests. Those movements have an ideology, but this one is not tied to any particular ideology. That's why it's kind of a movement which is more encouraged by Gen Z people. They want to have like to be on the street and demand this resignation of education minister.
1: DW's Adil Bhatia reporting from Delhi. Thank you, Adil. And that's it from me and the news team for now. I'll have more for you at the top of the hour.

0: to the point. Strong opinions, clear positions, international perspectives.
1: Cocaine is pouring into Europe like never before. Cartels are expanding fast, from Atlantic speedboats to tunnel networks and even coke taxis. Police are struggling to keep up while the US is arresting big bosses. On To The Point, we ask, cocaine, crime, cartels. Can Europe fight back?
0: To The Point. Next.
2: Are we supposed to just stand by and watch our children suffer?
3: Most people worldwide have forever chemicals in their blood. Even low levels have been linked to health risks and cancer. Around the world, mothers are coming together to protest.
0: Eco India. In 60 minutes.

0: Displacement in the context of climate change is not about people moving from A to B. It's about loss.
1: Stories of loss, climate refugees. A global challenge that affects us all.
2: Ya no podía más, no soportaba más. Yo soy fuerte, soy una guerrera y para antes que va, decía yo.
1: Climate Refugees starts August 22nd on DW.
3: It's everywhere. Cocaine is flooding Europe on a scale we've never seen before. Cheaper, purer, and easier to get than at any point in modern history. Experts keep sounding the alarm, but the cartels are evolving faster than investigators can track them. From speedboats racing across the Atlantic to hidden tunnel networks near Morocco to so-called coke taxis delivering straight to the door, trafficking routes for cocaine and other drugs are multiplying. And Europe's law enforcement agencies, often one step behind, are pushing for tougher powers. Some even argue Europe should follow the US example and treat cartels like terrorist organizations, using military force to stop them. Meanwhile, in the US, the conviction of El Mayo, a key figure behind the Sinaloa cartel, marks a major victory. On To The Point, we ask, cocaine, crime, cartels. Can Europe fight back?

0: Welcome to this week's To The Point. I'm Javier Arguedas. It's great to have you with us. Let's meet today's guests. Anabel Hernández is an award-winning Mexican investigative journalist who has spent decades exposing the power structures behind Mexico's drug cartels. That work has forced her into exile under strict security protection. Olaf Sundermeier is a reporter with the investigative team at Rundfunk Berlin-Brandenburg, part of Germany's public broadcaster ARD. He specializes in internal security issues. And Jörg Schmidt is a veteran investigative journalist and deputy head of investigative reporting at Süddeutsche Zeitung. He co-led the recent investigation on the cocaine highway across the Atlantic. He's joining us from Munich. To all of you, welcome. Thank you very much for being here. Anabel, I'd like to start with you because you've experienced the consequences of drug violence firsthand. What goes through your mind when you hear that Europe is becoming increasingly vulnerable to drug trafficking and organized crime?
1: I think that we have to understand that everywhere where the cartels are able to arrive, not just arrive their dirty money, not just arrive their drugs, some of them very dangerous, like fentanyl. It's a huge crisis in the United States that Europe had to be very attentive of this. But also arrives the corruption and arrives the violence. So this equation, I think that almost any country of the world is really prepared to fight against these cartels alone. So I think that, in my point of view, if Europe really want to combat this, you have to do it globally.
0: Mm-hmm. However, Europe does work together in many fronts. Jörg, despite that, Europe is considered a drug smuggling heaven, if you will. Why is that?
2: Well, I think there are different reasons for that. Europe is an extreme wealthy market. That means there are a lot of people here having enough money to buy drugs. And as we know, cocaine was an expensive drug a couple of years ago, and that changed a little bit. So we are in a society that likes drugs. We like alcohol. On the other hand, we have the European freedom, which means you can travel within Europe without tax, without controls, passport controls. So I think the cartels find a great haven here to deliver their goods. They are well organized. They have platforms in several of the countries, Netherlands, for example. Germany was always a good place for money laundering. So they find perfect conditions here.
0: Perfect conditions that also work on a local level, of course. Olaf, according to the UN, both the number of drug users and the number

0: of people with a drug addiction are increasing rapidly. Is that because there's more demand or because they are easier to get?
1: Both. Because the drug market functions on supply and demand. The quality of drugs are higher recently. They are cheaper, easier to get. The distribution functions very easily, as we heard from Jörg. And if you walk outside the studio here in Berlin, you can see this. I saw people sitting on the street this morning, obviously drug abused. And if I talk to drug dealers here in Berlin, they tell me, like we heard on this cocaine taxis, we did a documentary about these cocaine taxis here in Berlin. They say everybody buys the drugs. You folks are buying them. People from the middle class, people that have money, people in good jobs, people not on the edge of society. The middle of society has a huge demand on drugs. And as long as this is still the case, the drugs are coming more and more into Europe, into Germany, where it's very easy to sell them.
0: And they're coming.
2: You have to understand that if the United States is trying to be more effective to block the drugs between the borders, Mexico to United States, of course the cartels are looking for new and bigger markets. They are not just stopping, hey, United States, please open the door. No, they are
0: pushing it.
2: Going to other places. That's why also in Mexico is growing the consume of drugs than never before, because there are more there.
0: They are finding new markets and they are finding new ways to get the drugs everywhere. The fact is, both sides, cartels and governments, are ramping up fast, each trying to stay one step ahead in this war. And the cartels' methods and their trafficking networks are becoming more sophisticated by the day.
3: In January 2026, Spanish police intercepted a cargo vessel off the Canary Islands. Hidden beneath a shipment of salt, they discovered almost 10 tons of cocaine. The latest available data saw 330 tons of cocaine seized across the EU in 2024. While that was less than the previous year, the number of individual cases had risen. For experts, that suggests traffickers are changing their routes and tactics rather than running low on supply. Increasingly, they're using speedboats. Here, a police pursuit off Mallorca. Couriers collect the drugs directly from vessels in the Atlantic. They're even building tunnels like this one, running between Morocco and the Spanish enclave of Ceuta. But the European market extends beyond just South American cocaine or North African hashish. Investigators are also finding an increasing number of labs making synthetic drugs. We're talking about drugs that are made and mass-produced in Europe, and in some cases, even sold beyond the continent. How might the drug cartel's hold be broken?
0: That's the million-dollar question. Now, Jörg, in October last year, the French military stopped a speedboat in the Atlantic Ocean for the first time in the so-called cocaine highway across the Atlantic. We know that speedboats are very common in the Caribbean. What do you make of the fact that they're now in the Atlantic as well? And what does it tell us about how these drug cartels are operating?
4: Well, we're facing a cat and mouse game between the cartels and the investigators on the other side. So 3 years back in time, 2023, investigators found around about 34 tons of cocaine in the harbor of Hamburg. A year later, it was only 5 tons. In the other big harbors where you could find cocaine in the last years, Antwerp and Rotterdam, it was 160. And it was going down in just a year to 70 tons. That means the drug dealers find new ways, and we could see as well that there must be much more cocaine on the market. If you see that the prices for cocaine for a kilo went down from, well, around about 28,000 to 14,000. And one of the new ways cocaine gets into Europe is because of the We have seen that the investigators found good ways to track and found it in the harbors. Now they went outside. They went offshore around 1,000 miles away on the Atlantic.

0: Atlantic Sea with a very fast boat, up to 100 kilometers fast. Vessels getting the cocaine from big vessels, they were dropped down, they took them. These speedboats have been refilled with fuel on the Atlantic seas by other speedboats, and then those speedboats bring the cocaine not only to not longer to the big harbors, but they bring it to a small bays. They bring it into rivers, and from there it is picked up by trucks and delivered all over Europe. This is one way that we found, this is a very interesting and very well organized way to bring it here. Another way that we've seen in the last time is that they liquid cocaine and bring it into, let's say, jeans or into wood, and delivered it normally through the harbors, and the typical tracking by drug dogs, and so it didn't work on that way. And then later they have to refill it and change it, and this is also in a very new way where they bring massive tons of cocaine here.
1: It's certainly defying the systems and the harbor controls especially. Annabel, when we hear that incredible logistic, the equipment, the technologies, the intelligence that these organizations have often surpasses those of the authorities that are supposed to fight them. Do you share that view that authorities are running behind?
2: I think we have to understand that these organized crime organizations, they are very organized and they operate like the biggest producer of cars. I will not say the company names or sodas. They also always want more profits with a lower cost, new markets, new formulas, new products. That's why they always are producing, getting, okay, which drug can I produce with a lower cost and highest
1: revenue or profits?
2: And they are always thinking about it. So the problem is that the government really is not, the governments in the world are not prepared to see them and study them like this. For example, we are talking about that they are very modern now. We are seeing a new generation of drug traffickers and drug traffickers organizations. They are using cryptocurrency. They are using the dark web. They are using drones as a weapons and also to transport the drugs. So we are really need to understand the new generation, and the society and the countries have to organize better to understand this.
1: We here in Europe, Olaf, we have two particular ports that are the main entryway still, which are Rotterdam and Antwerp in Belgium, as we just heard as well. What's the situation like there, and what do we know about the success in stopping these groups in those two most important ports?
3: Well, it's all about human beings, people that are working in those harbors, not only in Rotterdam and Antwerp, also in Hamburg or Bremerhaven. Here in Germany are very easy to catch through bribe money, they are put under pressure by organized crime groups to get information out of the harbor, where the cocaine, where the drugs are hidden, in which containers they come from overseas. And via this information, the drug organizations are able to get the drugs into the continent, into Europe. On the other hand, the customs, for example, they kind of developed a system to detain those group, to inform the companies that run the harbors on this danger that organized groups kind of make their business through the harbors. That's one of the reasons why the whole way of trafficking drugs to Europe kind of finds new routes, new ways, as we heard, over the Atlantic. And the same system we observe there with the speedboats, with bringing drugs from vessels via speedboats to the country, is actually a systems system that works in Latin America for decades already. And now they

0: They discovered Europe as their market, as Annabel explained us, and they are doing the same thing here. I understand that's one of the reasons why the United States are fighting this war on drugs with such heavy violence. Yeah, when they show to the public videos how speedboats in the Caribbean Sea are destroyed, they want to warn the cartels. They want to warn the organized groups so that they rather say, okay, instead of bringing drugs to the United States, we go to the European Union, because the European Union are not fighting with such heavy instruments. They are more or less unstable. They are not so much defending themselves. And so we see a shift from North America to Europe when it comes to the business of these cartels.
1: Yeah, Olaf was mentioning.
2: But
1: yeah,
2: anyway. Sure. Yeah. If in Germany Jews feel that okay, we have more success to stop these drugs, the reality is that in all the world, the government is just able to stop the 10-12% of all the drugs that are trafficked. So even are more confiscations, many other drugs are entry anyway. And that's a problem. And that's why I think the society have to see about how to stop this consume. Because at the end is that.
1: All right.
2: At the end is that.
1: These there's people, no demand. There are
2: people that want this soda and buy this soda, even is bad for the healthy and all these things. Also the drugs. So I think that the main point is how to stop this consume. And when you stop this consume, you can really start to fight against them.
1: There are calls, Jörg, for military intervention in order to stop this new method of trafficking. We've seen the example in the United States that has already been mentioned. However, there is reluctance to use force, and military force especially, against drug trafficking. Why do you think there is that reluctance here in Europe?
3: Well, there's not this reluctance everywhere in Europe. Marco N, the organization, the drug law enforcement organization, which is fighting drugs coming in through air and sea, they had a paper or presented a paper, which was a secure paper that they sent to the member states and wished that they could use military to shoot at the engines of the speedboats to stop them. And this is something that France did last year very successfully. But of course, it's a very kind of dangerous operation. And here in Germany, we of course talked to the Ministry of Defense and asked them if this is a possibility to do that in Germany or to allow that from German side. And German said, no, we can't do that because military is not allowed to work inside Germany here. So we are having, of course, legal problems that even stops the fight against drugs here in Europe as well.
1: We're going to have a brief look at what could actually work. In recent years, prevention has come a legal pillar and a central pillar in the fight against drug trafficking. The other is far more forceful, confronting cartel violence head on with military-style operations that often resemble war zones and with high-profile arrests of some of the world's most famous drug lords.
4: El Mayo, real name Ismael Zambada, was long considered one of Mexico's most powerful drug lords. After 2 years in U.S. custody, he's been sentenced to life imprisonment. Zambada helped build the notorious Sinaloa cartel. Together with Joaquin Guzman, better known as El Chapo. He's also serving a life sentence in the U.S., having been convicted of drug trafficking, money laundering, and organized crime. His empire was taken over by four of his sons, known as Los Chapitos. The youngest is Ovidio Guzman Lopez, alias El Raton. Following his extradition to the United States, he confessed to overseeing large-scale fentanyl smuggling operations. Also in custody is Rafael Caro Quintero, instrumental in establishing the Guadalajara cartel. Among other crimes, he's accused of orchestrating the murder of a U.S. drug enforcement agent. These drug kingpins are behind bars. Has it really weakened the cartels?
1: Anabel, does it make sense to focus on these high-profile operations to weaken the cartels?
2: I think it's important that men like El Mayo Zambada are arrested and are sentenced for life sentence. But it's not enough. It's useless if you don't fight against all the corruption beside the cartel, the corruption inside the government, but also the corruption inside the financial system. These both parts, government, corrupted officials, and corrupted members of financial system are really the main two legs that moves the cartels. Not just Sinaloa cartel, any organized crime organization. So the world really have to fight against these wires of corruption in everywhere. Because okay, in Mexico we are very corrupted. I have been investigating this cartel for the last 20 years. El Mayo Zambada was declared the most important drug lord in this century. Now he's in jail. But of course, there's someone somewhere that is trying to fill that void. So will be a fight, not just in Mexico, in many other parts of the world. Okay, it's not El Mayo more anymore. El Cartel de Sinaloa is almost dying. Who will fill that void? And I think that's what we have to see and have discussions about this in the next months, years.
1: You spoke about corruption, which is a very crucial aspect. Jörg, you wanted to add to that?
3: Yeah, I wanted to add to that.
1: Yeah, very briefly, if you can.
3: It's like fighting a Hydra. Nice to have these pictures. It's nice for the politics to show that. But I think you have to grab the system. And these are nothing else than big international companies. Yeah. And you can only grab them by taking away their money. So we have to find, even in Europe, especially in Europe, ways to take their money, the money that they own during the drug dealings, and try to take that back, arrest that money, try to close the gaps that we still have in money laundering. I think that's the best way to fight these cartels.
1: Olaf, on a local level, Anabel just mentioned corruption. We just heard that is also a crucial aspect. You would think that stopping a thing like a cocaine taxi would be fairly easy for authorities. Is that a part of the equation, smearing corruption and authorities that are too permissive?
0: Cocaine. There are some successes, for example, here in Berlin, to stop those cocaine taxis. But they will have somebody else doing it tomorrow. It's about young men, young guys growing up in the neighborhood and gaining money very easily. The penalty is not very high. They spent 2-3 years in prison, if so anyway. Then they woke up. And the criminal family or their organization is waiting for them, pays the lawyer, pays the living for their families, and so on. The problem is the demand. Annabelle says that people buying the drugs, our families, our friends, our surroundings, the middle class are buying cocaine. It has to be an awareness on this problem, on this topic. The usement on drugs is not really socially so much in the discussions, as at least here in Germany, and that has to be taken. Europe itself is weak. Every country has its own police. Every country has its own law system. We don't even have a Federal Bureau of Investigation, an FBI, like the United States. We have Europol, but that's only an agency. So because every country does its more or less its own thing. Okay, there's exchange on information and so on, but there's no common European strategy, no common European police to fight this kind of crime, and that makes Europe weak and so easily for cartels and other organizations

0: organized groups to focus on this market.
1: Annabelle, that difficulty to deal with a problem that has such social consequences has already taken a perspective that some of the most important leaders in Latin America have also discussed or claimed that it needs to get discussed if legalization is also a way. What do you make of those claims?
2: I don't think that that is the solution. And I think we saw it in Amsterdam, and that country was not the solution. Even that was worse, because Amsterdam, Holland, became the main base for the Sinaloa cartel and other organizations, because they had permit to produce not just the legalized drugs, they will also create new drugs, more dangerous, even non-legalized. It's like you legalized drugs is like trying to cut the red ocean again with a word. I mean, it's not possible.
1: It's not possible.
2: That is not the solution for me.
1: Strong words from Annabelle Hernández. Thank you very much to all three of you, Jörg Schmidt, Olaf Lundermeyer, for being with us today. And of course, to you for watching. We are going into our summer break, but of course, we'll see you again when we get back in September. Thanks for watching. Until then, take care and goodbye.

0: Are we supposed to just stand by and watch our children suffer?
1: Most people worldwide have forever chemicals in their blood. Even low levels have been linked to health risks and cancer. Around the world, mothers are coming together to protest. Eco India. In 30 minutes.
2: Today, he's a world-renowned dancer.
3: I could never have imagined that I would one day reach this point, having started from such a difficult situation, and now standing alongside such international names on the world stages.
2: Isaac Kira captivates millions with his dance fitness sensation, Afroletics.
0: Afrimax. In 90 minutes.

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3: Spain declares a national state of emergency over wildfires. Huge blazes are emerging near Madrid, prompting the evacuation of some 20,000 people. Fires are also burning out of control in France. Plus, the International Criminal Court votes on whether to sack its own chief prosecutor. I'm Gerhard Elfers in Berlin, and this is DW News.

0: Spain has for the first time declared a national emergency as wildfires forced the evacuations of some 20,000 people near Madrid. Spain is struggling to tackle several different fires during a summer of extreme heat and dryness. Blazes are also burning out of control in France.
1: The scale of the fires in France was apparent from the air as dawn broke, and the curtain of smoke billowed unabated. The wildfires near Bordeaux have destroyed over 50 houses and a campsite and are still out of control. Authorities in the region had been worried about a blaze like this catching on.
2: We'd been fearing it given the drought and the wind. Here it is, this massive XXL wildfire. It's an XXL wildfire because it's unpredictable. It's leaping a kilometre at a time. And it's XXL because it's voracious. It has already destroyed 10,000 hectares.
1: An evacuation order has been issued at Cap Ferrat on France's Atlantic coast, an area known for its beaches, pine forests and high-value holiday properties. Tens of thousands of people have been forced to leave their homes.
3: It's quite impressive, even frightening. An evacuation on this scale has never happened before. All we really hope is that the firefighters can quickly get it under control.
1: In Spain, the government has declared a national emergency, with authorities evacuating those threatened by the blazes near Madrid, which keep spreading.
3: The fire is not under control. The two fires in San Martin and Villa del Prado are about to merge and become a single fire advancing toward Navas del Rey. So the fire is, in fact, out of control.
1: The blazes have prompted both countries to call on the EU for assistance.
0: And we can now go to my colleague Nicole Rees. She's at an evacuation centre in Villa Viciosa de Odón, that's close to Madrid. Nicole, what's the latest on the fires?
4: Well, the situation is really critical. Several fires have unified fused, so they are growing into a bigger fire. A third one from the autonomous region of Castilla y León might join them. And this is also why we're seeing more and more people being evacuated to centres like this one here in Villa Viciosa de Odón. At the moment, a little more than 100 people are already here. There's another one further down the street, and there's another 100 people who have found shelter here. They're told that they might stay for around 2 nights, but they really don't know. Obviously, some are very worried about what is waiting for them when they come back. Others are just happy that the evacuation was done in a very orderly way. We're expecting more people to arrive here as well. And as we speak, firefighters are out there really trying their best in very harsh conditions. The wind today is against them. The temperatures are high still. We're hoping that maybe within the next day the temperatures will drop a bit. But this wind, it's up to 50 kilometers per hour, really makes it difficult to tackle the flames, especially when the fires, the single fires, have unified. And if you go into Villa Viciosa de Odón on the horizon, you see

0: a gigantic cloud that circumnavigates the city of Madrid. It's like a huge ring cloud that is made out of smoke, because actually in this summer there is no real clouds here. So this gives you sort of an idea of how bad it is. The president of the Comunidad de Madrid, of the autonomous region of Madrid, Isabel Díaz Ayuso, said that this is the worst wildfires in the history of the region of Madrid, and said that we have a national emergency that has been called out now to get more resources to tackle the fires. Four planes from Greece and also from Italy should be joining forces here to tackle the flames. But as we just heard in this report, this is not only in Spain, this is also happening on a huge scale in France. And here as well, around 19,000 people have been evacuated. And we just heard it half an hour ago, two people have been arrested as well. They are suspected to have forced these fires, maybe due to negligence. We don't know much more. It could be heavy machinery that was involved. It could also be other reasons. We were still about to find out, but this is something that has been on the news for the last half hour, more or less.
1: Now, what's the outlook for the next 12 hours?
0: Well, there is hope that the temperatures might drop, but even if they drop, we have a huge fire that we are looking at. There are other fires that are developing in other patches of the region. Just yesterday, to give you an example, we saw firsthand how somebody that we know saw how the smoke appeared in front of him a few, maybe a kilometer away, and then he alerted the authorities, and today he's evacuated as well. The blaze was very quick to develop, so people needed to get out of this patch. And just this morning as well, people who were in safe areas, in safe evacuation centers, needed to leave them. They're now coming here. You see, there's, like, if you can see it behind me, there's little movement as well going in and out. So there is obvious hope always when the temperatures goes down, but it's huge blazes here. So it will be still difficult, and the next 12 hours are critical.
1: Nicole, wildfires are quite common in Spain, especially in the summer. But is this one different?
0: I would say wildfires always have a few factors in common. I mean, we have very long heat waves now due to climate change. The soil is very dry. The vegetation has grown abundantly over the winter and spring because there were abundant rains as well. And this makes just the perfect scenario for a spark to expand and then become a blaze and a fire. We're not quite sure if this fire is so different from others, but there's multiple things that have made it worse. And this is that fires have started, for example, not so far away from each other, and, for example, were able to spread as far as so they unify. And again, it's a lot of drought. It's a lot of drought also in the air. There's no humidity whatsoever. There's no rain. There's long heat waves. And as we have seen in recent years as well, this just makes it worse to put them out.
1: Nicole Ruiz there, reporting from the wildfires in Spain. Thank you, Nicole. U.S. forces have struck targets across Iran overnight, marking 13 consecutive days of attacks. President Donald Trump is hinting there's more to come, telling a U.S. media outlet the Iranians, quote, haven't received enough pain yet. Iran says it struck U.S. assets in the Gulf region in response. UN Secretary General Antonio Guterres is warning against escalations, saying the region is teetering on the edge of the unimaginable.
2: For 13 consecutive nights, U.S. forces have struck targets in Iran following the effective collapse of an interim truce aimed at ending the conflict. U.S. Central Command said the strikes targeted military facilities and capabilities used to threaten commercial shipping. Iran's military implied that it's facing new U.S. weapons.
3: Every capability, every weapon, every contingency that the Americans had planned and stockpiled for World War III to engage the world's major powers, all of it was brought to the field against the Islamic Republic, and all of it was used and deployed.
2: Trump's latest move to ramp up pressure on Iran, threatening to use frozen Iranian assets to pay for damage to cargo and shipping. Iran's foreign minister hit back immediately, calling it an incendiary.

0: precedent. The United Nations also warns that hostilities between Iran and the US could spin out of control.
1: The situation is getting out of control. It's teetering on the edge of the unimaginable. The region is being pulled into an ever-widening circle of confrontation. One crisis feeds another, one escalation triggers the next.
0: For now, neither side seem inclined to shy away from confrontation or escalation. Following Wednesday's attacks by Iran-backed Houthis in the Red Sea, Trump has now promised major military punishment for Iran.
2: After 13 nights of bombings, what are Trump's options now? I put that question to Siavush Ranjbardaemi. He's a senior lecturer in modern Middle Eastern history at the University of St. Andrews.
3: Well, we don't really know what the end strategy here is. It really looks like some form of an extensive punishment strategy or punishment initiative against Iran for that initial strike on two oil tankers nearly 2 weeks ago, which started this latest sequence of confrontation between Iran and the United States. There seems to be a list of targets on an expanding amount of Iranian territory that the Americans are striking every night. The Iranian retaliation is very consistent, I would say, striking American installations across the Middle East. There seems to have been an uptick in American targets in Erbil, in Iraqi Kurdistan, for example, last night. And of course, we have this Yemen situation, the Bab al-Mandeb situation brewing up again. So It seems to be a very coarse, tit-for-tat military strikes without a clear endgame or objective here, other than what the Americans are saying, trying to persuade the Iranians to allow shipping through the Strait of Hormuz through this offensive.
2: Now, you say there it's hard to see an endgame there, but one issue that is consistently being raised on and off is the a ground offensive. Do you see that on the cards, that the U.S. will put boots on the ground there?
3: Not yet. I mean, any sort of ground offensive will be extremely expensive in terms of military personnel and military hardware, I would say. The death count, there's a potential for a very high death count. I'm starting to count weeks until the American midterm elections. So I don't think a ground offensive can happen before that, because that could have a very, very direct effect on those midterm elections, because, there could be a very high human cost of such a strategy. I'm skeptical. But again, unfortunately, Trump has basically created uncertainty and complete unpredictability as part of his modus operandi, so we can't really tell here.
2: We are seeing attacks now not only on military targets, but also on infrastructure, including that Iran's claim that it has struck an Amazon data center in Bahrain. What does that mean?
3: Yes, well, I mean, this is increasingly becoming a very unscripted and unregulated, if you want, confrontation. The Americans are striking bridges. We saw it, and those bridges cannot all be military bridges. They're connecting major Iranian cities and used by ordinary citizens on a daily basis, particularly around Bandar Abbas. Then we are seeing Iranians striking desalination plants, the Amazon data centers, as you were saying. So it's really becoming a conflict of attrition and retaliation, which doesn't seem to have many, many rules in them. And then we have this very vexing issue of Iranians striking what they claim are, American assets, business assets like Amazon, military assets, but they are on the soil of countries with whom it has diplomatic relations. That's Kuwait, that's United Arab Emirates, that's Qatar, Saudi Arabia. So, of course, this is the other issue. Kuwait, for example, is in this very strange position of bearing the brunt of Iranian military attacks and then summoning in the Iranian ambassador to Kuwait to protest about it. So it is a very strange war, if you want, which defies, if you want, the conventional definitions of what a conflict is.
2: Do you see all these countries that you've just mentioned, the Gulf states, let's call them, is there a risk that any of them might be drawn directly into this war?
3: Well, they are walking a very tight. I would say that for many decades they were sitting on two stools, if you

0: one, rather tall ones. One was, of course, allowing a major American military presence on their soil, all of them, with all these bases that are dotted around the Persian Gulf. And the other, it was a strategy of trying to find a diplomatic entente and understanding with the Islamic Republic, having diplomatic relations, allowing the Islamic Republic to have extensive business interests in their countries, particularly the UAE, acting as mediators, as Qatar has. And this strategy hasn't really worked because, as you see right now, they are turned into, unwillingly, I would say, they are turned into the actual physical battlefield, this confrontation between Iran and the United States, with both sides not really respecting their sovereignty and their authority to that extent. So they will have to go back to the drawing board there in terms of what their strategy was of sitting between these very two tall stools, of course. The Islamic Republic and its crisis in the past 20 years, and the United States and its very strong military presence in the Persian Gulf, which, of course, is a backdrop of what we're seeing at the moment.
1: The Middle East expert, Siavush Ranjbar Daimi there. Member states of the International Criminal Court are about to vote on whether to dismiss the court's own chief prosecutor. Karim Khan is accused of sexually harassing a junior colleague who worked as his assistant. He's currently suspended from his duties pending the vote. Khan denies the allegations, saying they are part of a political campaign against him and the court as a whole. Whatever the delegates decide, the court appears to face more turbulent times ahead. The Trump administration regards the ICC as a challenge to U.S. sovereignty. Khan and other key ICC staffers already live under U.S. sanctions.
2: At the International Criminal Court's headquarters in The Hague, Judge Nicolas Guillou is getting on with the job despite the price he's paying for it. He can't use his credit cards or shop or book a holiday online because he's been sanctioned by the US for his role in approving an arrest warrant for Israel's Prime Minister Benjamin Netanyahu. He's not alone. Since February 2025, Guillou and seven other judges from the ICC have been on a list of 15,000 individuals blacklisted by the United States.
3: In this sanctions list, you have the terrorists from Al-Qaeda, from Daesh, and you have international drug traffickers. And in the middle of that now, you have the judges of the International Criminal Court. With the sanctions, you basically do not have any service from a US company. So for example, it can be the big platforms, Airbnb, Uber, PayPal. It can be Expedia or Booking. For example, I made a reservation in Expedia. It was canceled 12 hours later. I received an email telling me that I was under sanction, so I could not basically book my hotel room in France. And it's the same with credit cards, because in Europe we use credit cards that are American. Visa, MasterCard, American Express. And in most countries, we do not have any alternative. We have a travel ban. We cannot go to the United States. The assets that we could have there would be frozen. And it's a prohibition from any US person, whether it's an individual or a company, to provide service to us. We live like in the 90s, where we didn't have all these tools.
2: In November 2024, Judge Guillou and two others on a panel found there were reasonable grounds that Israel's Prime Minister Benjamin Netanyahu, former Defense Minister Yoav Gallant, and a Hamas commander, Mohammed Deif, bore criminal responsibility for alleged war crimes and crimes against humanity committed in Gaza. The ICC accused Netanyahu and Gallant of the war crime of starvation as a method of warfare, and the crimes against humanity of murder, persecution, and other inhumane acts in the period between October 2023 and May 2024. US President Donald Trump said the court had abused its power by issuing arrest warrants for Netanyahu and Gallant because Israel is not a member of the ICC and therefore the court has no jurisdiction. Trump also said it could set a dangerous precedent that could expose members of the U.S. military to possible arrest. And the Trump administration has recently doubled down. The Secretary of State, Marco Rubio, said the U.S. was going to dismantle the ICC because America opposed giving a distant global court power to prosecute and jail U.S. citizens. Judge Guillou says the court has strong backing.
3: The ICC is supported by two-thirds of the states of the world. I don't think they will give up.

0: is that you lived in a time where the tools that we have today didn't exist. I was a student in the 90s. There was no cell phone. There was no internet. I was perfectly happy.
1: And we can now bring in Beth Van Skark. She's a former US ambassador for global justice and is now with the Stanford Center for Human Rights and International Justice in Berkeley, California, and joins us from there. Now, the ICC was created to prosecute some of the world's gravest crimes. How damaging is it for the court's credibility when its own chief prosecutor faces serious misconduct allegations?
2: There's no question that these allegations have tarnished the court, not only that they exist, but that the whole system handled them extremely poorly. It's been a very ad hoc and improvised process. The standards have been unclear that need to be met in order to take decisions about his removal. There's been a number of leaks. The victim has finally come forward. One of the two victims that are part of this investigation has finally come forward in part because she has been the subject of a whole series of allegations against her own character. And so there's no question that the court needs to establish better procedures to be able to handle matters like this. That said, a decision will be made later today. We should know by the end of the day whether or not the Assembly of States Parties has decided to follow the recommendations of its bureau and ultimately remove the prosecutor from his position.
1: Now, the oversight body concluded Karim Khan committed serious misconduct, but he says he's the victim of a politically motivated campaign. Is he?
2: Well, the allegation is apparently that one of the victims, who is, by the way, a Muslim woman by her own account, is a Mossad agent and that she has been somehow injected into the prosecutor's office in order to undermine the prosecutor precisely because he pursued arrest warrants against two senior figures from Israel. There has been no evidence that has supported those allegations. Obviously, journalists have been looking very carefully into this. And my understanding is that supporters of the prosecutor hired some sort of a private investigative firm in order to try and dig up support for these allegations. And my understanding is they were not able to find anything to that matter. So this appears to be a genuine case of a survivor. And then there's another person as well who has not gone public with their identity, coming forward and making allegations against an extremely powerful individual within not only her work environment, but also the international system more broadly. And as she spoke so poignantly on CNN earlier, it has been incredibly damaging for her professionally and personally to come forward. So at present, we don't have any allegations that the charges against him or the claims against him are politically motivated. And we'll, again, as I said, we'll have an outcome today as to how the Assembly of States Parties will decide to resolve this matter.
1: Now, whatever the outcome, this case has exposed deep divisions among ICC member states, courts, staff, and also advocacy organizations. Do you think the court will emerge from this dispute with its authority intact?
2: It's extremely critical that the Assembly of States Parties and all supporters of the court and of the rules-based system of international law more generally support and defend the court at this matter. We need to accept the decision of the ASP, and we need to look for ways to build in protections so that this sort of situation doesn't happen again. This includes robust vetting of senior personnel, creating fair and transparent processes for survivors or for whistleblowers to come forward safely and securely to be able to tell individuals in power what has happened to them or what they've experienced or witnessed. The court needs to focus intently on its core mission, which is investigating and prosecuting those accused of the worst international crimes known to humankind in keeping with international fair trial principles. And if there are allegations of political interference, the Assemblies of States parties need to defend the court and do what they can in order to halt those efforts at interference.
1: Briefly, if you can, are there any reforms that the ICC should consider to strengthen transparency and trust in its leadership? Briefly, if you can.
2: Indeed, there was a process launched several years ago to put forward recommendations in this regard. So those recommendations exist. Now it's really a question of having the political will to implement them and to putting the resources towards them.
1: Beth Van Skark there, former U.S. Ambassador for Global Justice, and now with the Stanford Center for Human Rights and International Justice in Berkeley. Thank you very much for sharing your expertise with us.
2: Thank you.

You're watching DW News. Here's a reminder of our top stories. Spain has, for the first time, declared a national emergency as wildfires forced the evacuations of some 20,000 people near Madrid. Blazes are also burning out of control in France. And the US has struck targets in southern and northern Iran overnight in the 13th consecutive night of attacks. President Donald Trump has been hinting the attacks could be expanded. Don't forget, you can always get DW News on the go. Just download our app from Google Play or from Apple's App Store. That'll give you access to all the latest news from around the world, as well as push notifications for any breaking news. And there's also lots of sports, business and entertainment news too, as well as analysis and background from our correspondents around the world. And this live feed that you're watching right now, it's also on there. Just one click away. And that's it from me and the news team for now. I'll have an update for you at the top of the hour. I'm Gerhard Alfers in Berlin. Thanks for watching.

0: Are we supposed to just stand by and watch our children suffer?
1: Most people worldwide have forever chemicals in their blood. Even low levels have been linked to health risks and cancer. Around the world, mothers are coming together to protest. Eco India. Next.
2: Today, he's a world-renowned dancer.
3: I could never have imagined that I would one day reach this point, having started from such a difficult situation, and now standing alongside such international names on the world stages.
2: Isaac Kira captivates millions with his dance fitness sensation, Afroletics.
1: AfriMax. In 60 minutes.

0: As East Germany fell, the ruling Communist Party's wealth surfaced and some were determined to hold on to it.
1: Da sind drei Leute bei uns auf die Idee gekommen, dass man doch irgendwo eine Reserve anlegen muss.
0: How do you stash away billions? The deeper you dig, the darker it gets. The mystery of the missing billions. Follow the money. 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
2: Meghalaya, the wettest place on earth. Then why are people here struggling to get drinking water? I just went there and saw this iconic waterfall, Bone Dry. But it is breathtakingly beautiful. Green hills, living root bridges. But for how much longer? And that's the paradox. Despite the world's heaviest rainfall, villages here can still run dry.
3: Cook, clean, farm, fetch water, repeat. Single mother Monica Nongrum's days used to leave her without a single minute of rest. Back then, we had to collect water in the traditional way, using bamboo channels from the source. We had to wait in long lines. This was one of the main challenges, especially for our children. They struggled to manage, as they had to fetch and fill water first, and then hurry to school. These days, her routine is pretty much the same, except for one major change. Now she can finally get water just steps from her home. We are in Mohsin Ram, which holds a Guinness World Record for the highest average annual rainfall, receiving nearly 1,200 centimeters of rain each year. And yet, in one of the wettest places on earth, villagers like Monica have had to plan their entire day around the availability of water, often losing hours each day in the process. We used to go to the neighboring spring at Phutkur, which is about 500 meters away from here. We have to walk for around 15 to 20 minutes to reach there. But it takes another 30 minutes to return, as we have to watch our steps while carrying water on our backs. Meghalaya lies within the Barak Meghna River Basin. Yet, even in high rainfall areas like Monica's village, Pongkong, steep terrain, rocky geology, deforestation and changing land use cause rainwater to run off quickly, leaving little to recharge the underground aquifers that feed springs. This is environmental scientist B.K. Tiwari. He studied Meghalaya's paradoxical rainfall patterns for decades.
4: The Meghalaya receives highest rainfall, but this highest rainfall is confined only to a small area near Cherrapunji and Mohsin Ram and that plateau. Rest of Meghalaya receives up to 250, 300 centimeter rainfall, which is not very high. Then again, the rain is confined to about 6 months in a year. Otherwise, it's dry. Particularly the months of December to February is quite dry.
3: Across Meghalaya, nearly 80% of people depend on springs for their daily water. These are natural outlets where groundwater reaches the surface. But many of these springs, once perennial, are now becoming seasonal.
4: Climate change has definitely caused some variability in distribution of rain and intensity of rain. The population is increasing and the consumption and production is increasing. So this has definitely put pressure on most of the natural resources, including water.
3: But the region is finally getting some help. Youth volunteers like Kinti Vilang Kharbani are stepping in to protect the springs their communities rely on. They trek across the hills, tracing water sources, mapping recharge zones, and digging contour trenches. They also plant native trees to help rainwater seep back into the ground. They're not just fixing the point where water emerges, but restoring the entire spring shed, the hidden underground system that keeps a spring alive. We could construct more spring chambers and maintain them so the residents no longer face any problems. We have this sense of responsibility that we have to preserve and maintain, especially when it comes to water resources available. What began as youth activism soon grew into a statewide effort. In just over 1 year, more than 55,000 springs across Meghalaya were documented, helping identify which were drying up and where urgent action is needed.

0: Since 2014, these grassroots efforts have been supported and expanded by the state under the Spring Protection Initiative. Vankit Keswar, Deputy Project Director at the Meghalaya Basin Development Authority, now helps coordinate and guide this work across the region, bringing together local communities and government efforts.
1: We leverage on the power of the communities. We only give them the devices, show them how to calibrate, how to measure. And we were able to monitor a number of parameters, like, for example, amount of dissolved solids that it has, salinity, electrical conductivity, two physical aspects like discharge, how was it discharged every month, and so all were dependent on these springs in the village.
0: But restoring springs in Meghalaya is not just about water. It's also about land. Nearly 95% of land here is owned by clans and families under customary law, not by the government. That means many springs lie on private land, even though entire villages depend on them. Managing water, therefore, requires negotiation, trust, and collective agreement, especially when landowners no longer live there or when community land is scarce.
1: There are many good examples where private owners have, you know, full-heartedly given their land. But you still encounter those issues in many places where they don't have community lands. Then the limit of, you know, your interventions, becomes smaller.
0: Back in Monica's village, the springs are flowing again. Over a dozen have been restored and are now maintained by residents like her through regular cleaning, monitoring, and protection. We have organized ourselves into groups of 10 members per week, following a scheduled routine where we clean the spring shed regularly. It proved to be a tremendous advantage for our village, as we could now collect water at any time without having to wait in long lines. In Meghalaya's rain-drenched hills, community members have taken it upon themselves to revive drying springs so that families like Monica's no longer have to hike miles in search of water.
2: Why are so many cities in India struggling with water shortages? I looked into it, spoke to a few experts, and honestly, it's not one problem, it's a mix. Let me get the first obvious one out of the way. Cities are exploding. Our population has increased by more than 75% since the turn of the century. Need constantly rising, but supply limited. And that's just one part of the problem. Many cities rely on groundwater, natural underground reservoirs. But this system is breaking down. And there isn't enough bare soil for rain to naturally seep through and fill these reserves. So we end up taking out a lot more than nature can naturally replenish. Delhi takes out twice as much water as is naturally refilled, and it gets much worse. Across India, hundreds of river stretches are polluted. Agricultural runoff, sewage, industrial waste, the list goes on. About 70% of surface water is polluted. Most of the water that we use is never treated or reused. Even the water we do have, we lose most of it. About 40% is lost due to leakages, poor management, or inadequate infrastructure. So in simple terms, we don't have enough. We're not storing what we get. We're overusing what's left, and we're polluting the rest. And when we do try to fix things, solutions often don't account for local realities.
3: Discontent is growing among the residents of this South Indian fishing village. It's been only 5 days since they blocked the river, and the water has already dried up. It's very unfair that they are bringing this plan. Everyone here is saying this. We have been fishing for ages. You trouble us at sea. You trouble us in the backwater. Where are we supposed to go? Many of them have been organizing in a last-ditch effort to block a mega project near the villages. The project aims to solve water shortages in the city of Chennai, 20 kilometers to the north, by building a massive reservoir. They're going to construct a 30-kilometer-long holding structure. And because of this bund, the region's natural surface runoff or tendency to drain rainwater will totally be transformed. It will act like a tank. The city administration wants to harness seasonal rainfall, which often turns into floods, to supply the city in the summer months when the taps run dry. They hope the plan will make the coastal metropolis more resilient. The idea is to turn a naturally occurring backwater outside the city into one large reservoir. But scientists warn that these ecosystems are more than just brackish water. They need careful protection.
4: So this acts like a suspension. It absorbs the catastrophic waves, protecting the neighboring landscapes. It is blocked. Then the waves will start take in a different course.
3: Marine biotechnologist T.D. Babu has submitted a petition against the project. Today he takes us to the heart of a mangrove habitat.
4: There is a vibrant lagoon and which connects to the Bay of Bengal in the north at Muttukadu and south at Kokilamed. And both estuarine ecosystem as a natural mangrove habitat. And you can see lots of crabs and other crustaceans and fishes coming in.
3: Back in Chennai, activist Raju is busy tracking the effects of urbanization and development in ecologically sensitive spots. He says unplanned development and encroachment has already resulted in irreversible damage at multiple locations. In the Pallikarnai sub-basin, all the floodplains have been destroyed. For both the Pallikarnai and the Kovalam sub-basins, the Great Salt Lake now acts as a floodplain. The Great Salt Lake is the main source of income for many families in the area, especially those who can't afford bigger boats for sea fishing. In Kovalam, half the population is dependent on the sea, the other half on the lake. Those who fish in the lake are exclusively dependent on it. Fishing and tribal communities from over 15 neighboring villages along this coast face similar worries. Should the locals simply give up their demands for the sake of Chennai, a city of around 12 million people? Their concern comes from Deja Vu. A massive desalination plant was built nearby to supply the city with drinking water. Our houses were affected. Water quality deteriorated. And the shoreside fishing, which we pursue for 4 months a year, got affected. All our shore-related livelihoods have deteriorated because of the saltwater desalination plant. You trouble us at sea, you trouble us at the backwaters. Where will we go? Huge desalination plants and coastal reservoirs may seem like easy fixes to a growing water crisis. But scientists say that anchoring these mega projects directly onto vulnerable coastal ecosystems could do more harm than good. If they're bringing drinking water, we're not opposed to it. In the towns nearby, there are huge lakes that are as big as our seas. You can restore them and use them to store and supply fresh water. Geologists and hydrologists agree with Narayanan. When it comes to dealing with big issues like climate change, bigger isn't always better. We can decentralize. We can desilt the other water bodies in the district and use them for drinking water. We can also consider taking development to districts other than Chennai. Bulldozers and dredging machines have begun work at the reservoir. Locals hope the government will listen to their concerns, finding a balance between protecting communities and supplying water to nearby Chennai.
2: Look at this. I just filled this bottle of water and this device here is telling me that I really shouldn't be drinking this water. And it only tells me about the dissolved solids in here, not about everything else. Which makes me wonder, how safe is the water that we use every day?
5: These mothers are at a historic protest.

0: against a chemical plant that threatens their water, their health, and their children's future. It spouts forever chemicals, also known as PFAS. It will pass from a mother's body to her children. Are we supposed to just stand by and watch our children suffer? This story of PFAS contamination is part of a global chemical crisis that began thousands of kilometers away in Italy. From Europe to Asia, this is an ongoing uprising of local communities led by mothers fighting a global problem. And there are solutions, but before we dive into that, let's get into the chemical core of the scandal, PFAS. PFAS are a group of over 10,000 chemicals with exceptionally strong carbon-fluorine bonds. They hold together so well that they do difficult jobs, like make clothes water-resistant and Teflon cookware handle high heat. They're in literally everything from dental floss to fast food packaging and even medical devices. They can last forever. So the big problem arises when they are not treated properly and spill into the environment. PFAS persist in rivers, groundwater and the soil. They enter animals and even our bodies through drinking water, food or even household dust. Most people worldwide have PFAS in their blood. Scientists are still working to understand the long-term impacts. But even low levels of PFAS have been linked to cancer, hormone disruption, weakened immunity, and developmental issues. These Italian mothers found this out the hard way and have been protesting for years. Their white T-shirts became their symbol. They show their children's names and the PFAS levels found in their blood. Giovanni and Michaela began the movement here. In 2017, we heard my daughter's blood contained levels of these substances that were among the highest ever recorded worldwide. The company Miteni Chemicals lay just a few kilometers from their village and its effluents reached it. Giovanna and her husband didn't know this when they moved here 26 years ago, giving up their city jobs for what they believed to be a healthy, pollution-free countryside life for their five children. We realized that we had a bomb, that our children have a bomb inside their bodies that can explode at any time, and that, unfortunately, there was nothing we could do. The discharge of PFAS from the company contaminated the land here all the way to the sea. The pollution was only publicly uncovered in 2013 when scientists tested the water. By then, an estimated 350,000 people in the region had been exposed, in some cases for years. The case triggered a major public health response, including mass blood testing. A study has since recorded 4,000 excess deaths in the area from diseases including kidney and testicular cancer and cardiovascular disease. There was also a causal link to the death of a Miteni employee from prolonged exposure. Giovanna had to change life on her organic farm. She stopped growing fruits and vegetables and had to cull her animals. The ones that remain are now treated as pets. At first, she was scared, but then she wanted to take action. Giovanna and Michaela and many other mothers began organizing.
1: La rabbia è la prima emozione.
0: Anger was the first strong emotion. But coming together as women, as mothers, has softened it. It's been transformed into a drive to understand the problem and to find solutions together. They held demonstrations, attended conferences, and eventually filed a lawsuit against the chemical company. With success. A court sentenced 11 former company executives to jail for serious environmental crimes. But then an investigation revealed that the pollution just moved across the globe. The machinery of the bankrupt Miteni plant has been transferred to India. Michaela was able to contact people from the area, including Varun Sukraj. He comes from the village where Miteni's machinery

0: He is now back in operation. Here, production continues under the name Lakshmi Organic Industries. The region hopes to become a new centre of chemical production. Varun began raising awareness in the village. He told people that when regulation tightens in one place, often production doesn't disappear, it relocates, landing on those with the least power to resist. A video Michaela made went viral among the community here. We had no idea about PFAS. When we saw the Italian protest on YouTube and understood the situation there, we researched it. That's when we realized how toxic this substance being produced really is. People began organizing. In April, 3,000 took to the streets to protest. Their slogan, Mothers of Konkan Refuse to Accept PFAS, was inspired by Mama No PFAS in Italy. Their message is clear. India cannot host industrial practices rejected elsewhere. Some have been protesting for over 75 days straight. I believe this company must be shut down, and we will not stay quiet until it is. This mother of Konkan says no to PFAS. In India, there is currently no regulatory framework that bans or governs the production of PFAS, a gap that has allowed the issue to remain largely invisible in public discourse so far. But back in Europe, there are scientists working on a different part of this problem. The Zurich-based startup Oxila has found a way to not just detect and measure PFAS in wastewater, but also destroy the chemicals. Founder Fayyaz Mushtaq grew up in India.
1: That always formed a part of my life where we could never take water for granted. And it also led to a mission in my life where I wanted to do something about water when I grew up. My journey into PFAS started much later in life. It started when I came to Switzerland. And I realized even in a country like Switzerland where the water looks so clean, we have all these invisible chemicals. We have PFAS, we have pesticides, pharmaceuticals in water, which should not be in there.
0: Oxila built a mobile container that can be driven to industrial sites where PFAS are produced, allowing the chemicals to be eliminated at source before they reach the environment. Inside the container, water that has been contaminated is pumped into this canister. UV lights and a special cocktail of chemicals are then added to the water, which breaks down the strong chemical bonds. What comes out are harmless end products like water, carbon dioxide and fluoride. The cleaned up water can then be safely released into nature. This technology can typically treat a few thousand litres of water per hour, depending on the level of PFAS concentration and how much energy is used during the process.
1: This technology that we have is specifically designed so that anyone can afford that. But we have different levers we can tune. We can give them a very quick treatment because they can afford to pay for high energy because space is the issue, like in Europe. Or we can also do a much slower treatment with low energy.
0: This is one part of the solution that can be deployed globally. But for it to be adopted, awareness and regulatory support are essential to bring it to scale. They're still only dealing with PFAS already in the environment. But the protests have brought change.
2: PFAS, bahut hi spurious or dangerous chemical se sambandhit machinery.
0: After the protest this year, PFAS was mentioned on the floor of the Indian Parliament for the first time ever. Varun spoke, among others, at the European Parliament about the proliferation of PFAS to other regions. Michaela and Giovanni showed up in solidarity. Currently, the EU is considering a broad ban on PFAS production, use and sale, with limited exemptions. Companies would then face stricter reporting rules, tighter emission limits, and clear phase-out deadlines. And that would be a big first step forward in the fight against these tough, forever chemicals in our water, soil, and bodies.

From now on, I'm definitely seeing the water in my bottle very differently. What about you? Let us know. Thank you so much for joining us today. It's been quite a rainy day. I will see you next week. Until then, take care. Goodbye. Namaskar. Ciao, ciao.

0: Today, he's a world-renowned dancer.
1: I could never have imagined that I would one day reach this point, having started from such a difficult situation, and now standing alongside such international names on the world stages.
0: Isaac Kira captivates millions with his dance fitness sensation, Afroletics.
2: Afrimax. In 30 minutes.
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15: A childhood overshadowed by his mother's addiction.
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15: From working class Ohio to America's elite, and for years, one of its sharpest critics.
18: Trump is a really bad candidate.
15: But sometimes politics rewrites loyalties.
19: This is incredible.
15: Is this just the beginning of something far bigger? J.D. Vance, the man after Trump, starts August 8th on DW.
20: Spain declares a national state of emergency over the wildfires ravaging vast swathes of the country. The huge blazes have merged near Madrid, prompting the evacuation of more than 25,000 people from their homes. Fires are also burning out of control in France. Plus, the US hits Iran for a 13th night. President Trump declares that they haven't received enough pain yet. I'm Phil Gale in Berlin. This is DW News.

0: Spain has, for the first time, declared a national emergency over wildfires which have forced the evacuation of more than 25,000 people from their homes. The country is struggling to tackle several blazes during another dry summer of extreme heat. Fires are also burning out of control in France.
1: The scale of the fires in France was apparent from the air as dawn broke, and the curtain of smoke billowed unabated. The wildfires near Bordeaux have destroyed over 50 houses and a campsite and are still out of control. Authorities in the region had been worried about a blaze like this catching on.
2: We'd been fearing it given the drought and the wind. Here it is, this massive XXL wildfire. It's an XXL wildfire because it's unpredictable. It's leaping a kilometre at a time. And it's XXL because it's voracious. It has already destroyed 10,000 hectares.
1: An evacuation order has been issued at Cap Ferrat on France's Atlantic coast, an area known for its beaches, pine forests and high-value holiday properties. Tens of thousands of people have been forced to leave their homes.
3: It's quite impressive, even frightening. An evacuation on this scale has never happened before. All we really hope is that the firefighters can quickly get it under control.
1: In Spain, the government has declared a national emergency, with authorities evacuating those threatened by the blazes near Madrid, which keep spreading.
3: The fire is not under control. The two fires in San Martin and Villa del Prado are about to merge and become a single fire advancing toward Navas del Rey. So the fire is, in fact, out of control.
1: The blazes have prompted both countries to call on the EU for assistance.
0: Let's look at some of the issues arising from that with Lyndon Pronto, who's a firefighter and expert in wildfire management. He has hands-on experience of tackling fires like those we're seeing in Spain and France. Welcome to DW. 25,000 people told to move out of this area. When a blaze has become that big, and as we've heard, it's a case of several blazes merging, where do you start in terms of trying to control it?
4: Well, this is where it becomes extremely challenging when you have the first priority is, of course, protecting life and property. And the fire now coming together, you have essentially three different fires, each with their own dynamic, meaning they're responding separately to the terrain that they're on, hyperlocal wind patterns and influences of the topography. And the high heat is certainly making it much worse, not to mention it's been how many heat waves, three, four heat waves, depending on where you're standing. So for firefighters to respond to these, it takes sometimes a big step back to figure out how the how to set priorities aside from the frantic effort to evacuate people when conditions worsen like this. And we have this type of dynamic. What happens is the fire can create its own type of weather and conditions on the ground, which makes it even more unpredictable. So the hope is to get everybody out safely in time, which also means the focus is not initially on containing the fire, it's on saving people and getting them out.
0: Tell us more about that step back as you try to decide how to control the fire. Where do you get the overview? Is that coming from actual aerial reconnaissance? Are you using computer geographical data? How does that work?
4: It's a combination of everything. It's a combination of experience on the ground. It's a combination of understanding the landscape, how fire moves. The firefighters are coming from this area, so they understand the conditions on the ground. They understand how it's going to react in certain scenarios. But of course, there's, meanwhile, we have satellite, space-based solutions that can help us with, for instance, determining a fire spread model, utilizing different data inputs that you can use. However, when you are talking about solutions from space, you're also talking about a lag time. You're also talking about,

0: accuracy issues. So it cannot be used kind of as a as an in the moment tool. There are other tools that can be used, you know, for more acute scenarios like this, for the decision makers on the ground. Basically, the most important thing is understanding the weather and the changes in weather conditions and the lower atmosphere, the stability of the atmosphere, how unstable it is. Right. These are the conditions that are going to drive the fire behavior in particular.
1: Sadly, the last few days have seen several firefighters killed in these blazes in France and Spain and Italy. Can you give our viewers an idea of the sort of physical and mental demands of the job while you're down there on the ground facing this enormous thing?
0: It's extremely grueling work. It's hot. It's often windy, chaotic. You're basically surviving off of adrenaline for the most part when you're in those types of scenarios, which means, you know, it's difficult. There's a human factor. It can become difficult to be kind of aware of where your limits are. It requires looking out for each other. It requires cycling people in and out if you can. Unfortunately, when resources are stretched so thin due to the simultaneity of events, sometimes it's very, you know, there's not really a chance to, you know, take a shift of people off and right. and give them a break. So it's extremely demanding work. However, you're generally pretty focused and calm in getting the job done. Your training kicks in and takes over and, you know, you go through the motions of it.
1: And a quick word about how that coordination of those forces on the ground works, because you're often talking about firefighting forces from more than one region. So how does that coordination and control work?
0: It's very dependent on the system. It's very dependent on how the country might be politically structured. So with Spain, it's you know, organized across autonomous regions, and each region has their own way of doing things. You know, there's certain standardized approaches across the board. Or if you have a country like France, everything is very standardized. Every firefighter goes to the same academy, has the same education and training. So it really depends on the overall you know, system in place. It depends on local agreements. There could be local mutual aid agreements between, of course, it's not just firefighters. It's also all sorts of other agencies that need to respond. So, you know, in many parts of the world, you have the incident command system, which is how that's organized. And in different countries, they have sometimes their own systems where they have elements of the incident command system, which is modular and able to be adaptable right. to different incident complexities.
1: OK, thanks for talking us through that, Lyndon. Lyndon Pronto is a wildfire management expert.
0: Thank you.
1: Now, US forces have struck targets across Iran overnight for a 13th consecutive night, with Donald Trump hinting at more to come. The US president told an American media outlet the Iranians haven't received enough pain yet. Iran says it struck US assets across the Gulf region in response. UN Secretary General Antonio Guterres has warned against escalation and said that the region is teetering on the edge of the unimaginable.
2: For 13 consecutive nights, US forces have struck targets in Iran following the effective collapse of an interim truce aimed at ending the conflict. US Central Command said the strikes targeted military facilities and capabilities used to threaten commercial shipping. Iran's military implied that it's facing new U.S. weapons.
3: Every capability, every weapon, every contingency that the Americans had planned and stockpiled for World War III to engage the world's major powers, all of it was brought to the field against the Islamic Republic, and all of it was used and deployed.
2: Trump's latest move to ramp up pressure on Iran, threatening to use frozen Iranian assets to pay for damage to cargo and shipping. Iran's foreign minister hit back immediately, calling it an incendiary precedent. The United Nations also warns that hostilities between Iran and the U.S. could spin out of control.
4: The situation is getting out of control. It's teetering on the edge of the unimaginable. The region is being pulled into an ever-widening circle of confrontation. One crisis

0: crisis feeds another, one escalation triggers the next.
1: For now, neither side seem inclined to shy away from confrontation or escalation. Following Wednesday's attacks by Iran-backed Houthis in the Red Sea, Trump has now promised major military punishment for Iran.
2: Samer Shehata is Associate Professor of Middle East Studies at the University of Oklahoma. He joins us from Copenhagen. Welcome to DW. What do you think the United States has achieved in the 2 weeks of strikes on Iran?
3: Well, the United States is trying to exert as much pressure on the Iranian regime as possible. Of course, this is a kind of negotiation between Iran and the United States. Unfortunately, it's a negotiation that uses violence and bombing on both sides. And they want to exert enough pressure on Iran that they will be willing to make some concessions or agree to some of American terms or to withdraw some of their demands, particularly over a recognition of their role in the Strait of Hormuz going forward. So that's what the United States is trying to do. Whether it's successful or not is another matter, but it certainly has been costly for Iran in terms of the damage to their infrastructure and the worsening economic situation for the Iranian people.
2: Okay, philosophically, it seems like something of a mismatch because you're talking about the United States trying to bomb Iran back to the negotiating table and looking for a way out of this war, whereas it does seem that what the Iranian regime wants to do is to just hang on.
3: Well, I think the Iranian regime wants to do two things, and there's a preference ordering or a difference in terms of the importance of those two things. Of course, the first thing is sheer survival of the regime, right? The regime wants to survive. That was one of the declared goals of the Israeli-American war that started on February 28th, to bring about a new regime, to supposedly liberate the Iranian people and so on. And there, of course, is a threat, possibly, of something along those lines happening, or at least regime collapse, because, as you imply, the tremendous power of the American arsenal and the ability to bring incredible death and destruction. So that's the first thing. But Iran, the regime, also wants to gain some leverage as a result of this war, which the Americans and the Israelis have not been able to achieve all of their goals, and that is to establish some kind of a management role that's recognized by the United States and the international community over passage right through the Strait of Hormuz. And that's a very important point of leverage that Iran did not have before President Trump and Prime Minister Netanyahu's war against Iran began.
2: And so how does this go? Because the two sides have been quite careful in the calibration of as they trade missiles, as they trade strikes. But in order for America to achieve what it wants, can it do that without putting boots on the ground? Must it escalate significantly and therefore become sucked into a much longer encounter?
3: A forever war. Yes, I think you're right. I think it's actually quite difficult, if not impossible, for the United States to achieve what it wants simply through military force. And of course, on the other side, Iran is exerting pressure on the United States as well. President right. Trump is under pressure as a result of increasing oil prices, the stock market decline, and he has his own time calculation, a ticking clock before the November elections, just 4 months away. And this is a very unpopular war in the United States for different reasons, but primarily for economic reasons and so on. So he's under pressure as well. And we'll see which clock runs out first, as it were. Unfortunately, you know, people are dying and the situation is becoming worse for parties all around the region as a result.
2: Thanks for talking us through that. Samer Shehata from the University of Oklahoma.
3: Thank you.
2: Quick reminder of our top story. Spain has, for the first time, declared a national emergency over wildfires. The blazes have forced the evacuation of more than 25,000 people from their homes. Blazes are also burning out of control.

0: Are you dreaming of a vacation on the Greek islands? Then you're going to love this video.
1: We'll start our island hopping adventure on the popular Greek island of Rhodes, one of the largest. Then we'll explore Symi, considered one of the prettiest Greek islands. And finally, Kalymnos, less known by tourists and ideal for outdoor sports enthusiasts. We'll see picturesque port towns, magical beaches, and also we'll try some tasty Greek food. And I'll give you practical tips too.
0: But first, let me show you exactly where we are.
1: Rhodes, Symi, and Kalymnos belong to the Dodecanese island group in the East Aegean Sea, close to the Turkish coastline.
0: I'm kind of obsessed with the Greek islands, so I'm really excited to show you some highlights today, starting here in Rhodes. Our first stop is the beautiful town of Lindos. This is a must when you come to Rhodes.
1: It's packed with history. The area has been inhabited for over 4,000 years.
0: So pretty.
1: I suggest doing the steep uphill walk to the ancient Acropolis of Lindos, a 4th century BC temple devoted to the goddess Athena Lindia.
0: I made it. And it's closed. Amazing. I have no idea why, but you know, that's part of what happens when you travel, right?
1: Expect the unexpected. And I wasn't the only one unaware the site was closed extra days for Orthodox Easter. Yep, it's cats only today. But here's a sneak peek of what you'll see when you visit. And a couple of practical tips.
0: Rhodes is one of the largest Greek islands, and you'll find many direct flights here from all over Europe.
1: There's accommodation for all types of travelers, from large hotels to cute boutique B&Bs. And now for another important part of Greek culture, coffee.
0: Kalimera. I would just like a freddo espresso.
2: Yes.
0: Ligo zachari.
2: A little bit of sugar, of course.
0: Okay, I use Greek, but I wanted to say that here you can speak English. Everyone will understand you. They're very used to international tourists.
2: Thank you. Yeah, sure.
0: Freddo espresso. This is basically just espresso whipped up with ice. And by the way, in Greece, you can pay with credit card pretty much everywhere. If you want to explore the island, the best way is to rent a car.
1: There's also a public bus system connecting some key locations. And when you think about Greek islands, you probably think about incredible beaches, right?
0: Beach lovers have lots of choices in Rhodes, especially on the island's east coast. I'm here right now at Sambika Beach.
1: Greek law requires that every beach must have an area without sunbeds, so you'll always find space if you don't want to rent anything. But renting a set of sunbeds and an umbrella typically costs around 15 to 20 euros per day. Next up, the city of Rhodes, split into the old and new towns. In the new town, you'll find typical city amenities and shopping streets.
0: My favorite place on the island is the old town. Ta-da! It's also one of the best preserved medieval cities in Europe.
1: The fortifications and the Grand Master's Palace were built by the Knights of St. John, or the Knights Hospitaller, in the 14th century. Sokratus is the old town's main street, and it can get crowded.
0: And one of my top tips for any popular tourist destination, like Rhodes, is to get off the busy streets and explore the little side streets. Just make sure you do it quietly, because people live here.
1: Rhodes was under Ottoman rule for around 400 years, and the architecture left from this period gives the old town a very special character.

0: It's so nice.
1: The colorful Mosque of Suleiman dates from the 16th century. Rhodes really has it all, from layers of history to incredible beaches.

0: We're here in the port town of Yalos, which is famous for these very, very beautiful, colorful neoclassical buildings. These were the result of a wealthy period of shipbuilding and sponge diving.
1: But something unusual is happening here today.
0: So as I'm walking around, I keep seeing people like Mary who are wearing these beautiful traditional simiyot outfits. So I asked what was going on and she explained to me that today's a very special day and there will soon be a parade. So we get a chance to see her and Orestes wearing the traditional outfits of Simi. Paradosia Kaola.
1: It was the anniversary of May 8, 1945, when defeated German troops surrendered the Dodecanese Islands.
0: And when you're here, check out the Kalistrata. This is a road with about 500 steps that used to connect the villages of Yalos with Horio. And if you're not afraid of a little bit of walking, you'll be rewarded with really amazing views. It's really cool to have a different perspective too.
1: Simi is small, around 60 square kilometers. To get around, you can take a local bus or rent a car like I have today. We are crossing the island.
0: So we made it to the opposite end of the island, to Panormitis Monastery, and really, it's very beautiful.
1: The ornate buildings here now were constructed in the 18th century. Nowadays, it's an important pilgrimage site for Orthodox Christians, right here on this beautiful bay. And speaking of water, I'm ready to try some seafood.
0: Seafood in Greece can be amazing, and I always recommend when you're sitting down to eat, you're talking to the waiter, ask them what has been caught fresh. Always eat fresh whenever you can. So I've ordered the simi shrimps, which by the way, I was told you eat them whole. Really good, crispy, and octopus, and of course, a Greek salad.
1: After lunch, let's head to the beach. Most beaches in Simi are only accessible via boat, but not Marathudo Beach. If you love a calm island that's full of beauty, Simi is the place for you.
0: I really love having the opportunity to be one of the only people on a beach. And that concludes our mini tour of Simi. I hope you got a taste of what this island has to offer, and soon we have our next stop. The island of Kalymnos. This rugged island probably isn't on your radar, but it should be. It's a great place if you enjoy being in nature, and it's one of the world's top climbing destinations.
1: The west side of the island is where most tourists stay. And to see what it's all about, I hop on an e-bike with Michalis, who runs an adventure tourism company. The island's climbing routes are known for being easily accessible, so we get up close to take a better look.
2: Where it's the second most popular climbing destination, rock climbing destination in the world, after Yosemite National Park in the United States.
0: Wow, incredible. So climbers know Kalymnos.
2: Yes, there are two kinds of climbers. Mm-hmm. The ones that have already been and the ones that they wish to come.
1: It only became a climbing destination a couple decades ago. One of the main landmarks is the Grande Grotta Cave.
0: What outdoor activities can you do in Kalymnos?
2: Well, this is endless, but yeah. Let's start from what was here before climbing, which is diving. The history of this place is about sponge diving, mm-hmm. So it's a wonderful place for somebody to dive recreationally. Mm-hmm. The landscape is about hiking. There is many caves. We are a Greek island, you can do boat cruises. We do yoga classes, herbal walks, as you see. The landscape of Kalymnos is full of herbs.
0: This is sage, it smells so amazing. Oregano.
1: Wow, there's so much to do. But I also want to check out the port town of Pothia.
0: This is the island's main town, and it's also where the ferries arrive.
1: You can take a boat from nearby islands

0: like Kos and Rhodes, or a flight from Athens. It's not your typical tourist town. Kalymnos is home to many locals who certainly have stories to tell.
1: People of Kalymnos have long relied on the sea, whether via fishing or sponge diving, like this guy. And I want to learn more about that. Let's go.
0: I meet Kalliopi, whose family has been in the sponge exporting business for three generations.
2: Yasu!
3: Yasu, welcome to our warehouse. Warehouse of Kalymnos.
0: Diving has been an important source of income on the rocky island for centuries.
2: People did not have any alternatives to live. They have to support their families. So they became sponge divers because they were very familiarized with the sea.
0: The divers risked their lives.
2: In the beginning, they were diving naked. Then they started diving with wetsuits. Nowadays, it's safer.
0: After being harvested, the sponges are prepared for sale.
2: It's actually a sponge, it's not a plant, but it's an animal. Mm. And they are very, very strong and very good to use for your body.
0: And there's one last place I'd like to see today.
1: Quick stop here in Vathi, this very cute little port town, and these rock formations have caused this area to be referred to as a fjord. It's honestly really stunning.
0: It looks really idyllic from down here.
1: But my favorite view is from up here. That's amazing. And this is where we end our Greek island hopping adventure. So I hope you had a great time. Which island did you like best? And which one would you like to spend your vacation on? Let us know.

0: Today, he's a world-renowned dancer.
1: I could never have imagined that I would one day reach this point, having started from such a difficult situation, and now standing alongside such international names on the world stages.
0: Isaac Kira captivates millions with his dance fitness sensation, Afroletics.
2: Afrimax. Next.
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1: Today, we're coming to you from Zambia's capital, Lusaka, a buzzing modern metropolis. 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
2: we meet Senegalese fashion designer Khadija Ba, known as the most stylish woman in Dakar. Travel across borders looking at some quirky accommodation options in Clarence, South Africa. Then, artist Osaru Obaseki shows us how she shapes sand, bronze, and history into powerful expressions of Benin's past in Nigeria.
1: I am Suse, and you're watching AfriMax.

0: Originally from Ghana, dancer Isaac Kiere found his voice through Cramp. Now he blends his African heritage with modern moves all the way from Berlin.
1: When Isaac Kiere, a Berlin-based dancer, choreographer, and fitness coach, invites people to work out in the park, there's

0: An energetic African vibe in the air. This is no surprise, as the fitness program he developed called Afroletics combines African dance moves with African beats.
1: Afroletics
0: is a fitness concept that I developed. It's a combination of dance, interval and cardio training based on African rhythms. It's really about getting people to dance and sweat. Segments of the workout derive from various African dance styles such as Ndombolo, Amapiano and Afro House. The first dance style, Ndombolo, is from the Congo. The defining characteristic of Ndombolo is the hip movement. You must always keep a light stance in this squatting position. The next dance style is Amapiano, originating from South Africa. My brother Dennis will demonstrate it. Notice the lightness. We also say,
1: the aim is not to sweat. The next Tanzstil heißt Afro House und kommt aus Angola.
0: And finally, Afro House originates from Angola and is based on very quick footwork patterns. First, we have Abria. Okay, and then you can do it. That's very crazy, yeah. Isaac is very busy. In 2020, he published his African Dance Dictionary, an online dictionary for African dance styles. The steps and their historical origins are explained in videos along with practicing instructions. When you Google the history of Ndombolo or of Afro House, for instance, you find very little information. And I wanted to be the one to change this because I'm from Africa. I want to help people who appreciate our culture and simply want to learn more about it. Isaac is a successful dancer and choreographer. He collaborates with renowned artists and serves as an entertainer and content creator, boasting over 11 million followers on TikTok. His videos also feature celebrities such as American singer Jason Derulo and Nigerian singer Tiwa Savage. But he has worked hard for his success. Isaac was born in Ghana in 1991. When he was 4, he and his family moved to Germany, starting in the city of Duisburg. After the sudden death of his mother, his father relocated him and his two brothers to Berlin-Neukölln, a neighborhood known for its social challenges. Even though we never had much money, we still did well because we had each other. So, okay, Mum's not here anymore. Then Dad is here. And he'll look after us somehow. We just need to make sure we don't mess it up and keep moving forward. Isaac started dancing at this youth center. As a teenager, he spent several hours a day here with his brothers and friends. They danced hip-hop and crumping, an expressive African-American dance style that originated in the United States in the early 2000s. Dancing is a form of freedom, meaning every time you'd come home from school and you weren't in a cool mood, you came here and met up with your second family, trained together, and developed new moves, which always gave you a sense of fulfillment. In 2006, Isaac and his brothers won the German Crumping Championship, marking the birth of the MIK family. MIK stands for Monsters in Crump and Mindset is Key. Isaac also earned individual titles, including Best Dancer, alongside completing his master's degree in industrial engineering. I could never have imagined that I would one day reach this point, having started from such a difficult situation, and now standing alongside such international names on the world stages. Back to the Afroletics workout. The sweat-inducing fitness program lasts around an hour. How did the participants like it?
2: It's fun but exhausting. You can really see the passion. It's cool. It's suitable for beginners too. If you feel it, you can do it. It was cool.
0: Isaac has registered the name of his workout, Afroletics, as a trademark. And his dream is...
1: das Afroletic.
0: The Afroletic

0: Politics becomes a global movement, that it is danced all over the world, and that the same energy, like here at the Mauer Park, will spread worldwide. African rhythms are in Isaac's blood. His workout is not just about fitness, but also about enjoying life.
1: The Zambian Art and Design Show is more than just a marketplace. This biannual showcase, lighting up June and November, serves as a major force shaping Zambia's design landscape. I am here with coordinator Nancy Matambo. Hi, Nancy, how are you doing?
2: I'm good, how are you?
1: I am fantastic. Lovely show you put together.
2: Thank you so much. Thank you for coming.
1: Okay, so for somebody that's hearing of ZADS for the first time, how long has ZADS been in existence?
2: ZADS has been in existence for, this is year 18.
1: Wow.
2: And it started out as a very small show in the backyard of Sugarbush Garden with only six vendors.
1: Wow, now
2: so
1: look at the
2: grown
1: people here.
2: From one small show once a year to two shows a year and 130 vendors, and with attendance for about 3,600 people.
1: That's incredible. How did the idea come about?
2: Well, the idea came about to promote local. To promote local producers and bring in more artisans to develop the Zambian talent, the creative industry in Zambia.
1: So how do you also choose the amazing art and designs from across Africa for the show?
2: We do a call out for vendors, but I also do personal scouting, where I see the potential, somebody's got the potential, the talent is there, the skill, design direction, and expose them now to the market. And from out of Africa, the interest has come from also the reputation that the show has had.
1: Yeah.
2: So we've had people who are now calling from Malawi. We've got the vendor from Malawi. We've got a lot of vendors from Zimbabwe. They've been coming for a few years, and they've been coming back each year.
1: How does ZADS help Zambian artists?
2: So some of them are, you know, starting out as home cottage industries without shops. So it gives them the exposure for people to get to know them. So a lot of them grow out of the show. Some of them end up opening their own shops, quite a few of them, and some of them, it helps them get into retail shops.
1: Okay, Nancy, thank you so much, and we're gonna continue our chat a little bit later.
2: Okay.
1: Senegalese fashion designer Khadija Ba is all about giving retro designs a new twist, including the iconic Bubu. Take a look.
3: Khadija Ba is busy stitching up a revolution in her quest to bring back the golden age of Senegalese style. She is revolutionizing the traditional bubu.
4: But this, I think, coming from my grandma. She used to come like to ceremony wearing like a bubu and fur or something like that. So I think fashion has always been into me because I used to make my clothes and my accessories. But back in the days, you know, my cousin or like my friends used to say that I'm goofy. I used to wear like big accessories. I used to wear like a lot of bracelets. I used to wear like big necklace and everything.
3: Let's find out why Senegal's most stylish woman, who studied business law and luxury brand management in France, has made old man fashion hipstable in Dakar.
4: I have my, I call it a cultural slap when I was in France, actually. I went to a manufacturer, Manufacture de Sèvres, and the guy said, this is luxury because it's handmade. And I said, no, it's not. I've never had that perception that it was like luxury.
3: A year after returning to Dakar and acclimatizing, she started tinkering with the idea of stitching her story into the fabric of her country. Latissan was born. Her chosen weapon? The bubu, a classic piece of the Senegalese dressing, which she believes is a time capsule that allows those who wear it to relive their childhood and remind them of times they used to dream of the future.
4: I think that fashion has always been my thing since I'm a kid. For me, like, design is also playful. So maybe it's the playful part and the tradition part who made them interesting. I used to wear my grandpa's bubu, and I am a lot, obsessed by embroidery. I used to not think that handmade was luxury, so I think it's important for the future generation to know that handmade is luxury, handmade takes time, handmade is important. It's not because it's made in Medina that it's not like luxury. I wanted to show people the value of things, the value of a fabric, the value of keeping tradition alive. This is why you have like that handmade, handcrafted part in my work, to keep the tradition alive. L'artisan is made in Dakar, made in Senegal, made in Africa. It's important to have like a maison mère, like the house of l'artisan here in Senegal. Even though you would have like l'artisan in Lagos or Johannesburg.
3: Her designs fly off the shelf, not just to clients in the capital, but to other capitals around the world, from Lagos to New York, Paris, and even Sydney.
4: I've never imagined that my clothes or my boo-boos, even though it's not Naomi Campbell, people are gonna like it, because people used to say that I'm goofy, she's awkward, things like that. When Lupita or Naomi wear the boo-boos, they were like a part, like one part of Senegal, one part of Africa. I'm very grateful for it. And sometimes I'm also like, I have like mixed opinion. Africans, they need also people like you, they need like celebrities to wear a brand to assume it. Because for example, the camouflage boo-boo, like it was been here like for 3 years, nobody wear it. And then when Naomi wear it, it like, ooh, it sold out. So it's also a question like to know why we need like validation.
3: As Khadija plays with ideas, patterns, and different cuts, she uses her creations as a statement, championing for Africa, its story, its resilience, and its products, with one clear message: to stay fierce and unapologetic.
1: To you, Nancy.
5: Yes.
1: Okay, do you think Zads has had some influence on the design landscape in Zambia?
5: It definitely has, because it's challenging. The designers are coming with new designs. They're being bought, and customers, it challenges them to bring the next designs for customers, and that hence building the Made in Zambia brands.
1: Yeah, that's fantastic. Are there any hot exhibitors to look out for this year's show?
5: He's right here.
1: Ah.
5: Welcome, this is Rudolf Gems.
1: Fantastic.
6: So, welcome to Rudolf Gems.
1: Thank you.
6: Rudolf is a Zambian-based company, Zambian-owned, and everything that we're cutting is Zambian. Rudolf himself, myself, has been cutting stones for 17 years, locally trained, and what you see is born out of precision cutting and the love of Zambian emeralds, especially. Mm. But I'm a lover of all Zambian gemstones. We love cutting Zambian gemstones because we are trying to change the narrative. Most people don't think that Zambians can cut, especially precision cutting. Mm-hmm. So we are doing precision cutting from cabochons to faceted gemstones.
1: Thank you so much for your time, Nancy.
5: Thank you for your time. Thank you for coming.
1: We now join Sitebatso Khumari, who figures a holiday in Clarence, South Africa is just a thing, but she's not settling for ordinary.
7: For most Africans, going on holiday means going home. But what if we could offer you three unique places to get away from the bustle that I promise will surprise and delight you? I hate to admit it, but family reunions can be pretty exhausting.
8: Where can you recharge your soul? I'll show you. Just a quick hour and a bit drive outside of Maseru on the South African side of the border is the picturesque village of Clarence.
7: And to properly recharge, I'm going to need a place to sleep. We're going to start our adventure up to explore some of the quirkiest holiday spots to be found in our backyard.
8: Kicking off my quirky list, I found something that's cute, full of history, and perfect for a weekend getaway with my besties.
7: Perfect for a solo trip, but with accommodation for four, this is the ideal place for a girls' trip.
8: Round the corner from the Clarence Town Square is Clarence House, what started off as a tiny mud-built garage, being one of the first buildings in Clarence, has been redesigned and expanded into this tiny self-catering unit that accommodates four.
7: Small and functional doesn't have to be tight.

0: light and uncomfortable. In fact, this place is perfect for just me. I almost forgot, I promised to show you some more quirky options. What else is on the list? Our next quirky accommodation option is enough to make anyone feel like a princess.
1: Welcome to Clarence Castle. There are two main fairy tale-like options here. The question is, which princess do you feel like? Both options are decadently opulent.
0: Just being here makes me want to swoon and ring a bell for a butler and a million maids to come and fan me with a peacock feather or something while I sip on endless cocktails while having a massage. And can someone bring me a ball gown? You could be Rapunzel waiting from her ivory tower for Prince Charming to come and rescue her from boredom or whatever lonely princesses and towers do. For me, keep the world away and right. Perfect. Or you can stay in Aladdin's palace. This one appeals to the adventurer in me. Don't tell anyone, but I've been sitting on the different carpets trying to see if one of them will fly. Swoosh. Oh. This is self-catering accommodation. You can't possibly blame me for getting carried away. What's next? And if you thought that the castle was out of a dream, or you're the kind of person who loves the call of the open road, our next quirky accommodation option is just down your street. How about a night in a gypsy wagon? And no, you don't have to hitch your horse to it for an adventure. Come on, let's explore.
1: Quirky, cute, and the perfect couple or singles getaway. Clarence's Gypsy Guest House has 4 gypsy wagons and 1 gypsy-themed camper van, offering an amazing alternative to conventional glamping. From the outside, each uniquely designed and crafted caravan looks like a fortune teller awaits you inside. But when you open the door, they are delightfully intimate with modern amenities such as a microwave, bar fridge, and Wi-Fi.
0: So why would you want to stay in any of these quirky places? I can think of so many reasons, but top of my list, life's an adventure, so why do ordinary?
1: If you're like me and your holiday accommodation isn't just a place you come to shower and sleep after a busy day of doing stuff, then you'll appreciate the uniqueness of each of these 3 venues I showed you today.
0: I hope you had as much fun as I did, but don't tell my mom that I'm glad I chose to take a break away from home. My only challenge is I still don't know where I'm going to sleep.
2: We are now off to Benin, Nigeria, to meet an artist who uses bronze and sand to bring African stories to light in the most beautiful way.
3: In a world where art constantly evolves, how do you honor the past while shaping the future? Let's find out how Osaru Obaseki preserves the Nigerian bronze-making art in modern times.
4: I'm more of an experimental artist, and a lot of my work is based off of my medium and materiality, the way I use materials. I started experimenting with clay, started experimenting with making sculptures, and which other medium to, you know, make those sculptures in, if not bronze.
3: The technique of casting bronze using the lost wax technique is not traditionally practiced by women in Benin, and Osaru Obaseki has thus created a niche for herself in the contemporary art scene. The artist, who was born in Edo State, consciously fuses the old with the modern in her works and explores themes such as identity, heritage, and social change.
4: Historically, like, Benin women weren't allowed to cast bronze from like the 13th, 14th, 15th, 16th century in Benin. Currently, I think I'm one of the young female creatives whose work are in bronze.
5: I am on a residency program for a couple of weeks to interrogate with the Benin Kingdom collections back at the museum and create a contemporary outlook. So I'm currently using the Lux Wax process of

0: bronze casting to create my work here.
1: The bronze casting technique in Benin uses sand, which for Osaru is a special feature of the ancient process. After making some traditional sculptures, she began to experiment and introduced acrylic to the process.
0: The process of bronze casting is actually very tedious because you go through a lot of processes before getting to like your finished bronze cast. And first of all, modeling with clay to create your design. Then you go in with your silicone, which is supposed to take the imprint of the design you've created. And then with the silicone, you create a mold, which you are supposed to take your second core print. With the wax, that's when you do your third pouring with your POP. So as contemporary artists, or I as a contemporary artist, I use the POP as a mold, and traditionally the Igun bronze casters use same red earth as taking their mold and core. For the wax, you could use beeswax or candle wax, depends on how your detailing, the kind of detailing you want on your work. Then for glass, I think my first contact with using glass was during my residency in Venice in Italy. So that was the very first time I found out that you can actually cast glass. When I came in contact with the medium glass, I wanted to experiment as somebody who likes experimenting a lot. And I already had models already on ground, so I was like, okay, I could as well just cast them in glass. And that is how I went into glass casting as well.
1: Osaru's aim was never to recreate the Benin bronzes, but rather to find out how heritage shapes contemporary African identity, which is why the lengthy, traditional process is an indispensable part of her work.
0: In terms of having like creative blocks, I think that is very normal and regular, and it's always there for artists. Sometimes you want to get clay. The clay is not usually readily available. And that also extends to materials like bronze as well. Sometimes even the price of bronze has skyrocketed over time. And sometimes when you need bronze to work, they're not available.
1: Although Osaru's sculptures and paintings appear modern, they carry a hint of retrospective. She achieves this impression, for example, through the stylization of the faces. To what extent does her work thus challenge misconceptions about African art?
0: Preserving African heritage through bronze casting and even through my sand paintings, they are both quite important to me because of posterity's sake, for the people who are going to come after us, for people who be in my shoes in the future to wanting to have a sense of identity and wanting to find themselves and going back to their roots. They should have materials they can go back to in understanding who they are. So that's why it's quite important. This is one of my bronze pieces. This is also part of the wall series because you can see the wall lines around the coats he's wearing. So biblically, when you hear about the coat of many colors, I use that as an inspiration to create this piece. So this is called the coat of many lines, referring to the Benin walls.
1: The idea of transformation is at the heart of Osaru's work. Her sculptures often depict fragmented forms that symbolize the ruptures caused by colonialism, social change, and identity struggles. But there is also a sense of healing in her work, a piecing together of the broken, a reinterpretation of wholeness.
2: And that's our show. We hope you enjoyed it. Don't forget to hit us up on the socials. Until next time, it's goodbye.

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2: Say hello to Berlin Briefing,
1: your guide to Germany's impact on the world. Between East and West, autocrats and democrats, Germany's whole system is under stress.
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0: We decode what it means for you.
1: From Berlin to right where you are.
4: Berlin Briefing. In 30 minutes. Eco Africa. What can a single sachet achieve that refrigeration can't? In Kampala, nanotechnology is being used to extend the shelf life of fruit. An experiment to reduce food waste. A small solution with a big impact.
5: Eco Africa. In 90 minutes.

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1: What's new? We'll tell you.
2: We are happy. We are happy that we are back home.
1: What's the story? We have it.
3: Getting a visa is more difficult than finding gold, really.
1: What's it to you?
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1: Be better informed about what's going on. 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
5: This is Shadows of German Colonialism.
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7: Displacement in the context of climate change is not about people moving from A to B. It's about loss.
1: Climate refugees, they've all lost something. Their homes, prospects, security. A global challenge that hits the most vulnerable the hardest. How do we all deal with it?
8: Ya no podía más, no soportaba más. Yo soy fuerte, soy una guerrera y para antes que va, decía yo.
1: Climate Refugees starts August 22nd on DW.
9: Spain declares a national state of emergency over the wildfires ravaging vast parts of the country. The huge blazes are merging near Madrid, prompting the evacuation of some 20,000 people from their homes. Fires are also burning out of control in France. Plus, the US hits Iran for a 13th night. President Trump declares that, quote, they haven't received enough pain yet. I'm Gerhard Alpers in Berlin, and this is DW News.

0: Spain has for the first time declared a national emergency as wildfires forced the removal to safety of around 20,000 people near Madrid. A summer of extreme heat and dryness means the country is struggling to tackle several severe blazes. Fires are also burning out of control in France.
1: The scale of the fires in France was apparent from the air as dawn broke, and the curtain of smoke billowed unabated.

0: The wildfires near Bordeaux have destroyed over 50 houses and a campsite and are still out of control. Authorities in the region had been worried about a blaze like this catching on.
1: We'd been fearing it given the drought and the wind. Here it is, this massive XXL wildfire. It's an XXL wildfire because it's unpredictable. It's leaping a kilometre at a time. And it's XXL because it's voracious. It has already destroyed 10,000 hectares.
0: An evacuation order has been issued at Cap Ferrat on France's Atlantic coast, an area known for its beaches, pine forests and high-value holiday properties. Tens of thousands of people have been forced to leave their homes.
2: It's quite impressive, even frightening. An evacuation on this scale has never happened before. All we really hope is that the firefighters can quickly get it under control.
0: In Spain, the government has declared a national emergency, with authorities evacuating those threatened by the blazes near Madrid, which keep spreading.
2: The fire is not under control. The two fires in San Martin and Villa del Prado are about to merge and become a single fire advancing toward Navas del Rey. So the fire is, in fact, out of control.
0: The blazes have prompted both countries to call on the EU for assistance.
3: Now let's go to France first and go to Diane de Vignemont. She's in Paris, a journalist following this story. Diane, what's the latest on the fires in France?
4: Hi, thanks for having me. The latest is that there's 32 fires currently ongoing across the country. And while France is somewhat used to seeing wildfires in late July and in August, the issue with these is that they've started so early. They started in June, and some of them have still not been fully shut down. And so there's fires picking up in new areas, just as fires in previous areas haven't been put out. So it's propagating, it's across the countries. Firemen are being called on sort of all over the country. You see the dots on the map, they're just all over.
3: Now, we've seen large-scale evacuations in Spain. Many thousands had to flee their homes. Is there a similar situation in France?
4: Very much so. So last week, I was on the DW 9 days ago talking about Fontainebleau in the southern suburb of Paris, where thousands of people were evacuated. And just today, some 44,000 were evacuated from the Cap Ferrat, which you just showed some pictures. So it's tens of thousands of people across the country, you know, spending the night in hangars with very little AC, some food being distributed, their homes burned down. And this is just the beginning of the hottest part of the summer. They're expecting another heat wave at the end of next week, which is only going to make this worse.
3: Now, as you mentioned, wildfires are quite common in France, especially in the south. Would you say that France is generally well prepared for hotter and drier summers that are sure to come?
4: Not exactly. We've got a fleet of firefighting planes, but it's sort of aging out and it's going to need a lot of money to be sort of renewed and replenished with new planes. And our previous prime minister, who's currently running for president, one of the things that he's being really criticized for right now is that he took money out of the budget for buying new firefighting planes. And just in general, the Macron presidency has seen just lowering of the what we call the green budget. And so we find ourselves financially unprepared to deal with what we need to do to keep this from spreading, but also to keep this from happening summer after summer.
3: Now, can you give us a brief outlook for the next 12 hours?
4: So for the next 12 hours, the key, the biggest one is the one in Gironde, in Cap Ferrat, that we're trying to get under control. But the idea is also to try and prevent new fires from starting up across the country as we head in to our fourth heat wave of the season. That's going to be the challenge for the next 12 hours and the next week.
3: The journalist, Diane de Vignemont, in Paris. Thank you very much, Diane.
4: Thank you.

0: NTW's Nicole Rees is at an evacuation center close to Madrid in Spain, and she gave me an update on the fires there a bit earlier.
1: Well, the situation is really critical. Several fires have unified fused, so they are growing into a bigger fire. A third one from the autonomous region of Castilla y León might join them. And this is also why we're seeing more and more people being evacuated to centers like this one here in Villaviciosa de Odón. At the moment, a little more than 100 people are already here. There's another one further down the street, and there's another 100 people who have found shelter here. They're told that they might stay for around 2 nights, but they really don't know. Obviously, some are very worried about what is waiting for them when they come back. Others are just happy that the evacuation was done in a very orderly way. We're expecting more people to arrive here as well. And as we speak, firefighters are out there really trying their best in very harsh conditions. The wind today is against them. The temperatures are high still. We're hoping that maybe within the next day the temperatures will drop a bit. But this wind, it's up to 50 kilometers per hour, really makes it difficult to tackle the flames, especially when the fires, the single fires, have unified. And if you go into Villaviciosa de Odón, on the horizon, you see a gigantic cloud that circumnavigates the city of Madrid. It's like a huge ring cloud that is made out of smoke, because actually in this summer there is no real clouds here. So this gives you sort of an idea of how bad it is. The president of the Comunidad de Madrid, of the autonomous region of Madrid, Isabel Díaz Ayuso, said that this is the worst wildfires in the history of the region of Madrid, and said that we have a national emergency that has been called out now to get more resources to tackle the fires. 4 planes from Greece and also from Italy should be joining forces here to tackle the flames. But as we just heard in this report, this is not only in Spain, this is also happening on a huge scale in France. And here as well, around 19,000 people have been evacuated. And we just heard it half an hour ago, 2 people have been arrested as well. They are suspected to have forced these fires, maybe due to negligence. We don't know much more. It could be heavy machinery that was involved. It could also be other reasons. We were still about to find out, but this is something that has been on the news for the last half hour, more or less.
0: Now, what's the outlook for the next 12 hours?
1: Well, there is hope that the temperatures might drop, but even if they drop, we have a huge fire that we're looking at. There are other fires that are developing in other patches of the region. Just yesterday, to give you an example, we saw firsthand how somebody that we know saw how the smoke appeared in front of him maybe a kilometer away, and then he alerted the authorities, and today he's evacuated as well. The blaze was very quick to develop, so people needed to get out of this patch. And just this morning as well, people who were in safe areas, in safe evacuation centers, needed to leave them. They're now coming here. You see, there's, like, if you can see it behind me, there's little movement as well going in and out. So there is obvious hope always when the temperatures goes down, but it's huge blazes here. So it will be still difficult, and the next 12 hours are critical.
0: Nicole, wildfires are quite common in Spain, especially in the summer. But is this one different?
1: I would say wildfires always have a few factors in common. I mean, we have very long heat waves now due to climate change. The soil is very dry. The vegetation has grown abundantly over the winter and spring because there were abundant rains as well. And this makes just the perfect scenario for a spark to expand and then become a blaze and a fire. We're not quite sure if this fire is so different from others, but there's multiple things that have made it worse. And this is that fires have started, for example, not so far away from each other, and, for example, were able to spread as far as so they unify. And again, it's a lot of drought. It's a lot of drought also in the air. There's no humidity whatsoever. There's no rain. There's long heat waves. And as we have seen in recent years as well, this just makes it worse to put them out.
0: Nicole Rees there reporting from the wildfires in Spain. Thank you, Nicole. Well, farmers in Spain's Galicia region are turning to an old solution to combat the threat of wildfires. Goats, sheep and native cattle are being sent into the hills to eat the dense undergrowth that can fuel these fires.
2: These animals are doing a job that machines can't always manage, moving across steep and rugged terrain and eating the scrub that allows flames to spread quickly. The approach was adopted here after a major wildfire swept through the parish of Vinthios in 2017.
3: Historically, this has always been a fire-prone area, and the only solution we found is extensive livestock grazing. The costs of mechanical clearing are beyond this community's means.
2: Among the animals are Cachena cattle, a hardy Galician breed known as goat cattle for their ability to cross rough ground. By eating gorse, brambles and other scrub, they reduce the fuel available to wildfires without stripping the forest bare.
3: One of the main benefits of native livestock is that they keep the scrub at a suitable height so that it doesn't pose a risk in the event of wildfires, while it also helps to maintain living ecosystems.
2: The revival of traditional grazing has also helped native breeds recover. Their numbers across Galicia have risen from just over 1,800 in the late 1990s to more than 30,000 today. The animals can't prevent every fire, but local land managers hope they can slow the flames and make them less destructive when they reached grazed areas. That's increasingly important in Galicia, where almost 119,000 hectares burnt last year. For these communities, bringing livestock back to the mountains is not simply a return to the past. It's becoming part of their defence against a hotter and more fire-prone future.
0: U.S. forces struck targets across Iran overnight, marking 13 consecutive days of attacks. President Donald Trump is hinting there's more to come, telling a U.S. media outlet the Iranians, quote, haven't received enough pain yet. Iran says it struck U.S. assets in the Gulf region in response. And U.N. Secretary General Antonio Guterres is warning against escalations, saying the region is, quote, teetering on the edge of the unimaginable.
4: For 13 consecutive nights, U.S. forces have struck targets in Iran following the effective collapse of an interim truce aimed at ending the conflict. U.S. Central Command said the strikes targeted military facilities and capabilities used to threaten commercial shipping. Iran's military implied that it's facing new U.S. weapons.
5: Every capability, every weapon, every contingency that the Americans had planned and stockpiled for World War III to engage the world's major powers, all of it was brought to the field against the Islamic Republic, and all of it was used and deployed.
4: Trump's latest move to ramp up pressure on Iran, threatening to use frozen Iranian assets to pay for damage to cargo and shipping. Iran's foreign minister hit back immediately, calling it an incendiary precedent. The United Nations also warns that hostilities between Iran and the U.S. could spin out of control.
6: The situation is getting out of control. It's teetering on the edge of the unimaginable. The region is being pulled into an ever-widening circle of confrontation. One crisis feeds another, one escalation triggers the next.
4: For now, neither side seem inclined to shy away from confrontation or escalation. Following Wednesday's attacks by Iran-backed Houthis in the Red Sea, Trump has now promised major military punishment for Iran.
0: The Trump administration has also slapped fresh tariffs on dozens of trading partners. They range from 10 to 12.5% and will apply to virtually all U.S. imports. Washington says the measure is because trading partners like China, Canada and the European Union have been too lax with forced labor. That drew this response from the EU's foreign policy chief, Kaya Kallas.
7: But I've heard also the argumentation behind that it's forced labor. But you can't say that for European Union. If you compare our labor laws to the ones of United States. I mean, we have people have paid vacation.

0: We have very good conditions, labor conditions for our employees, so it's not really grounded.
1: And a short while ago, I talked to Stormy Annika Mildner. She's an expert in transatlantic trade. And with the Aspen Institute Germany, that's a think tank here in Berlin, I asked her what she thinks the Trump administration is trying to achieve.
2: So first of all, it's not really a surprise that there are new tariffs. So Trump has never been a great fan of open markets or free trade, but rather he wants to use tariffs to generate revenue, also to protect his own industries, to rebuild, to reindustrialize the United States, and also use tariffs as foreign policy instruments. And already during his first administration and now also his second administration, he is looking for means and instruments to pursue these goals. And he has used trade laws from the 60s, from the 70s, and the most recent ones he is currently using is Section 301 of the tariff deal or tariff agreement, tariff law of 1974. And it allows the implementation of tariffs in cases of unfair trade practices. And his justification is that many countries around the world are creating an unfair trade advantage because they are importing products at lower prices, which have been produced with forced labor. And as in the case of the EU, many countries are arguing that this justification just doesn't hold.
1: Now, we've heard angry responses from around the world, but the EU is seemingly just shrugging off these new tariffs. What do you think will be the effect here in Europe?
2: So first of all, I mean, any kind of new tariffs is creating costs and is also creating uncertainty. We are, in a sense, lucky because we now have also a trade deal with the United States, which is rather asymmetrical, but it gives a little bit more certainty. So this is the so-called Turnberry deal. And in this agreement or deal, because it's not really a treaty or a real trade agreement, the two sides have agreed on a certain tariff limit for EU exports to the United States of 15%. So the new tariffs are quite below this with 10 to 12%. So the EU is currently hoping or assuming that the US is going to stick to the Turnberry deal. If it wouldn't, then the EU could, under this agreement and under the legislation for implementation on the EU side, also to take away some of the concession it made, some of the market openings it did for the United States. So they could, in general, if the United States did not stick to the deal, also be retaliation. But currently, it looks like that the U.S. is complying with the Turnberry deal.
1: Mm. What other retaliatory actions do you see coming from other partners?
2: Oh, yeah. So around the world, many partners of the United States are really not happy about this, not just because of the justification, unfair forced labor imports. This is something Canada, for example, is strongly also saying this is no justification. And any new tariffs, as I said, are creating costs and are also creating lots of uncertainties. And this is also one of the big problems for EU exporters. There is a difference in the implementation. There are lots of uncertainties which laws are going to be used. There's uncertainty about the exact amount of tariffs and this up and down in tariffs rates and this one time using this tariff deal, one time using this tariff law or trade law, that just creates a lot of uncertainty for exporters to the United States. Mm.
1: Well, is that Trump's aim, to create uncertainty? This is not the first time that he's threatening tariffs and then pulling back again. Is that what's behind it?
2: I would say that it's part of it. I mean, it is a strategy which he is using in pretty much all different policy fields to keep his trading partners and foreign policy partners on their toes, so to say. And as I said, I mean, he's just not a big fan of trade in general. He has a very mercantilistic thinking. So exports are good, imports not so much. And if he sees an unbalanced trade balance, if the EU, for example, is exporting more to the US than the other way around, then he wants to rectify this. And tariffs is his favorite instrument to do so. And he is going to continue doing this until Congress tells him not to do this, because Congress could do it. Congress has, according to the US Constitution, the authority over trade policy, but has given more and more power to the president, could take

0: demanding the resignation of India's education minister. DW's Adil Bhatt reports.
1: This protester is being detained at the protest site in Jantar Mantar, New Delhi. His wife and four-year-old daughter cried, pleading for his release. But their calls are ignored. He's one of at least 70 protesters detained in the police crackdown on supporters of India's Congress Janata Party. This youth-led movement is demanding accountability over an alleged leak of national medical entrance exam papers, which affected millions of students.
2: I was hit with a baton directly to my head and face. When I fell down, they still didn't stop.
1: Like him, dozens of injured protesters have returned to the protest site to continue their sit-in. Among the injured is Lavkush Trijapati. He was one of thousands who defied a police ban to march towards parliament. His leg was fractured and ligaments torn.
2: I'm in immense pain whenever I move my leg. Sometimes I can't stand it, but I'm fighting through the pain as a volunteer for this movement.
1: Despite his injuries, he says he's not backing down.
2: I haven't seen anything like this in 25 years of life. I'm happy even if I die today. I won't have regrets. We will bring change, and without it, we won't leave this place.
1: He wasn't alone. His friend Ankit, who joined the protest, was also injured.
2: The police wanted to take our lives. Special forces attacked us, beating us badly with batons. We feel half dead. There's nothing left in us now.
1: What began as a peaceful demonstration escalated fast. The newly formed Congress Janata Party has channeled years of frustration into one of India's largest youth protest movement and turned Delhi into a battleground. Around 60 people have been injured. One remains on a ventilator in intensive care. Amnesty International accused police of using excessive force. This protester says the crackdown left many students traumatized.
3: We are completely shocked with the response of the Delhi police. It is unprecedented. Never in the history of this country, this kind of violence had happened on the public, especially students.
1: But Delhi police deny the accusations. They say protesters became violent and injured 118 officers, a claim DW could not independently verify. DW approached Delhi police for comment on the accusations and requested interviews with injured officers. Both requests were declined. Not far from the protest site, students are still being treated for the injuries at a New Delhi hospital.
4: Inside this hospital, dozens of protesters have been admitted for treatment for injuries they sustained after police used tear gas to disperse the protesters. The injured here say the authorities are using brute force to suppress any kind of dissent. For those recovering, their injuries have become another reason to continue their campaign. They say their voices are being met with brute force rather than dialogue, which they say have strengthened their resolve to keep up the fight.
1: Images of the injured have angered people across the country, drawing fresh waves of solidarity with protesters. For many students, the crackdown has shattered their trust in the authorities.
5: I was there, I saw it from my eyes. My parents told me when you are hurt, you go to police. When you are scared, you go to police. But where to go to when you are scared of the police?
1: At the protest site, the injured continue the protest. They said they will keep fighting until they see accountability over the exam leak and justice for those who became victims of police violence.
0: You're watching DW News. Here's a reminder of our top stories. Spain has, for the first time, declared a national emergency as wildfires forced the evacuations of some 20,000 people near Madrid. Blazes are also burning out of control in France. And the US has struck targets in southern and northern Iran overnight in the 13th consecutive night of attacks. President Donald Trump has been hinting the attacks could expand. And that's it from me and the news team for now. Thanks for watching.

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0: From Berlin to right where you are.
4: Berlin Briefing. Next. Eco-Africa. What can a single sachet achieve that refrigeration can't? In Kampala, nanotechnology is being used to extend the shelf life of fruit. An experiment to reduce food waste. A small solution with a big impact.
5: Eco-Africa. In 60 minutes.

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1: Britain has a new prime minister. So why are we talking about him here on Berlin Briefing? It's not London Briefing. Because Andy Burnham has put Germany at the heart of one of his biggest ideas, that Britain should borrow lessons from the German federal system to make life better. And that is a compliment that Germans don't often hear from British politicians, and it does raise an obvious question. Is he right? Where are similarities? Where are differences? And what else might change? Hard to say on day one, but what will Andy Burnham's foreign policy look like? And I've got three brilliant guests with me. Richard Walker is here, DW's chief international editor and a familiar face for all of you out there who are regular Berlin Briefing listeners and watchers. Thank you so much for coming back to our studio, Richard. And Birgit Maas joins us from London, DW's UK correspondent who's followed British politics for us for many, many years and regularly travels the country, and a long-standing London correspondent, Annetta Ditter, joins us. Annetta, you've won awards for your Brexit coverage, you live in London on a houseboat, you've actually now adopted UK citizenship. So who was your first prime minister as a political journalist?
2: I came to London in 2008, so it was Gordon Brown for a very, very brief time before then, yeah, the others took over.
1: Okay, so we're now talking about Andy Burnham. That's several generations later. and let's just look at the man. Let's just look and listen to what he said when he came back from the meeting with the King, where he had officially been invited to form a government. That was on Monday this week.
3: I have just come from Buckingham Palace, where I have accepted His Majesty the King's invitation to form a government.

0: In doing so, I am acutely conscious that I am the sixth person in the last 10 years to walk up this street, the seventh Prime Minister since 2016, making this a moment for reflection and new resolution.
1: Okay, so he said it himself, and we've actually put that together in a graphic. And to all of you listening out there, we're going to show you how many UK prime ministers there have been since 2016 and how many German chancellors, so the heads of the government here in Germany and in the UK in comparison. Richard, can you just talk us through that?
2: Yeah, so in the UK, we see, well, David Cameron, 2010 to 2016, so a Conservative, he quit when the Brexit referendum came out with the public voting for Brexit, which he had campaigned against. Then he was followed by Theresa May, who managed 3 years. Then Boris Johnson followed on from her, also Conservative, 3 years. And then you had this 1 year, 2022, where you had, this big change, yeah, with Liz Truss just managing barely over a month, then Rishi Sunak coming in for a couple of years. So those are all the Conservatives. And then Keir Starmer, who's now just quit, came in with his election win in 2024, and now Andy Burnham. So that's, yeah, counting seven prime ministers there since David Cameron, or including David Cameron's time. And then in Germany, you've got Angela Merkel, of course, who was a very long-standing chancellor, 16 years she had altogether. Then Olaf Scholz managed 3 and a bit years, and now we're on to Friedrich Merz. So 3 in Germany, 7 in the UK. But I think what's quite interesting is if you kind of draw an even longer comparison, if you look at in Germany, you know, who was leading Germany 7 chancellors ago? It was Willy Brandt, yeah?
1: So, you know, very, very strange times for a lot of people living in the UK.
2: And the UK did used to, it did pride itself on a country that, you know, had a long democratic tradition, that had a relatively sort of sensible system of government that was seen as a bit of a model to other parts of Europe and potentially the world. And, yeah, it's now kind of, yeah, staring itself in the face and thinking, is this going to keep going? So you even hear people who are political opponents of Andy Burnham saying, OK, can we please have a period of stability now?
1: Yeah, and I want to throw that question to Birgit Maas, who travels the country a lot for DW to bring stories from around the country to our international audiences. Why is that, Birgit? What is creating this regular change in prime ministers? Why is there such a desire to have a new face in Downing Street all the time?
3: It's really since Brexit that we've seen this amazing instability in the country. I mean, you saw it was with David Cameron stepping down, was when he lost the Brexit referendum, and that really threw the country in a period of volatility, where they're trying to find their feet, where they're trying to negotiate their new relationship with the European Union, but also where they have been struggling economically. And when it comes to Andy Burnham, he sees that there is a huge regional inequality in the country. So that was really very evident with a Brexit referendum, that those parts of the country who felt like they're kind of forgotten. People feel they're kind of forgotten by politicians, and that they voted for Brexit, and they are the people now that Andy Burnham is trying to reach out. So he's saying he wants to, he's for a devolution, so not all the power centralized in London, but he wants to have power in the regions and the north specifically. And that, I think, will appear to those people who had voted for Brexit, and who are the ones who feel most, I think, alienated and disillusioned with politics.
1: So, Birgit, that debate about taxing rich people so that they contribute something to the well-being of society, that is definitely something where people are going to take a very close look at what Andy Burnham is going to be doing, right?
3: Yes, Andy Burnham is being urged by some of his MPs and by other lobby groups who want to basically tackle this problem of inequality. So there is a huge inequality in wealth and in income. Lots of the wealth is in London, but in other parts of the country, people are really poor. So Britain is one of the richest Western European countries, and yet one in five people are in poverty. And also poverty is deepening. So those people who are already in poverty, they're getting poorer. And these patriotic millionaires who we filmed with, who we've interviewed, they are arguing for a wealth tax for very rich people. So people with assets over £10 million. So it's not your average well-off person, but it's people with serious income. And they are arguing that they wouldn't actually feel that tax of 2% is what they are suggesting. So only your income over 10 million would be taxed. And they argue that a lot of millionaires would actually be happy to pay for it. They've done some research and spoken, I think, to over 500 millionaires. And a surprisingly large number, I think over 80%, were saying that they were happy to pay for it. So now we have to see whether Andy Burnham will be brave enough to have anything similar than that. There is a huge debate in the UK of how to fund all the investments that he has promised, but that would be one way definitely of tackling the problem.
1: Thank you very much, Birgit Maas, for joining us from London today. And with that, I'm going to go to you, Annette, because Brexit was supposed to pull Britain away from Europe, and yet here we are 10 years on and Britain's new Prime Minister is championing ideas that look strikingly familiar to Germans. So why is Andy Burnham borrowing from a model that Germany itself is actually questioning?
4: I mean, the big question is whether Andy Burnham has really understood the model in Germany and how it works, and also whether it's translatable to Britain. I'm a bit skeptical, I must say, because if you read it, this all comes from a book he has written 2 years ago together with Steve Rotherham, the mayor of Liverpool. And it mostly stems from a deep sitting frustration about how centralized the British state really is. And that is a massive problem. Whether the German system with the Länderfinanzausgleich and the Solidaritätszuschlag, as we call it, so two mechanisms where richer regions have to fund and support the poorer ones, whether that's translatable to Britain, I'm very skeptical. I think generally Burnham is completely right to say that this kind of centralization has to be changed, but I do not think that although he has been suffering from it as a Manchester mayor for many, many years and knows why this is such an important project for him, I do not think that this will change much. And I do not think that he will talk that much about it over the next weeks and coming months.
1: What do you think, Richard?
2: Well, obviously he's coming into office with you know, really not that much of a sketched out political plan, which is partly a result of how he's come to office. You know, I mean, obviously it's partly a quirk of the UK system. You're not prime minister one day, the next day you're prime minister, you move in. So it's really brutal, kind of like thrown in there. There's no transition period like you have in the United States, or there's no, you know, you don't usually have a kind of a drawn out coalition negotiation process, which you have in Germany. So he's been thrown in there. And of course, there are all sorts of things that he said in the past during his previous role as mayor of Manchester. So this, you know, big city in northern England where he's seen as having...
1: Although Donald Trump doesn't know it, right?
2: Yeah, Donald Trump, of course, he said small... he's mayor of a city and he's extremely liberal, I've heard, or something. So it's obviously, you know, there's definitely a get to know you priority for Burnham there vis-a-vis Donald Trump. But exactly. So there are all sorts of things that he said in the past, whether he said, you know, he's obviously in favour of more devolution. He's in favour potentially of, more taxation on the rich. He's in favour of, say, a more proportional voting system. You know, another thing that he's talked about in the past, we don't know if that's really going to remain a priority now. But now suddenly, OK, bam, you're prime minister. You're not mayor of Manchester anymore. You have to make some really tough decisions. You have a very difficult fiscal situation in the UK, that it has a high deficit, low growth, not much breathing room to really do anything that would cost money. High rates on its borrowing. It has to pay more than 5% interest on 10-year bonds. You know, so this is a very high cost. So it doesn't have the sort of fiscal space, for instance, that Germany has to you know, bring up huge initiatives. So I think that there are a lot of question marks about, you know, which of these big ideas that we've heard about bits and pieces about in the past is he really going to go forward with and are really going to be priorities. And the first thing that he's come out with, you know, the first initiative pretty much that he announced was cutting

0: value-added tax on energy bills, but this is going to save the average family a grand total of £45, so roughly $60 per year. So
1: and he can't
0: $5 a month. So I mean,
1: and he can't introduce the digital passport that Keir Starmer had promised. So he's saving money there.
0: So this is tinkering. I mean, even for the person we heard in Birgit's report, I mean, obviously an extra, you know, £4 or £5 per month out of 500 will be helpful to her.
1: Yeah.
0: But even that is only 1%. You know, so an awful lot of open questions about which priorities will really then see some action.
1: Mm. And I'm wondering, Annette, what about this idea that he has apparently also looked at Germany for, to create similar living conditions, to give British citizens essentially the right to have, you know, equivalent living conditions wherever they are in the country. That is a part of what's in Germany's basic law, so basically our post-war constitution in this country. Do you think Andy Burnham is going to go ahead and implement changes so that Britain gets some sort of a law that would give every UK citizen the right to good living conditions?
2: Before I come to that, I would just briefly add to what Richard said. I mean, it's true that nothing of what Burnham has promised so far, even not the VAT thing, is really costed. The ID bill wasn't really costed yet, so that won't even save any money. This will be the defining question of the next days and weeks, how we will pay for all that. I mean, he also said yesterday that he would abolish homelessness. I mean, this is something he tried in Manchester and had minimal success, I mean, a little bit. But at the end of the day, this wasn't as easy as he said. And I think that's very important to know that this is not clear yet, but I wouldn't underestimate how we will pay for all this. I would not underestimate, nevertheless, the different vibe that comes from Downing Street now. I mean, there is somebody standing there without a lectern, speaking freely, and the first thing he announces is that he will take care of people. Whereas when Starmer came in, the first thing he announced was to cut the winter fuel support, which means the first thing he said to people was like a little bit like the German chancellor, there's no money and we can't do anything for you. So Burnham is really doing the opposite. And I think that's very important, because even if he cannot pay for all these things, there is a hope that he can explain it in a way that the country will follow him. And I think that's something we should not lose sight of. Coming to your question, I do not think there will be a bill that implements anything comparable to the German system when it comes to regional equality. As I said before, I totally get where he's coming from, having suffered from this very, very centralized system in London, where basically Westminster is deciding everything. He will try to turn that around. I do expect that he rather will try to find ways, regulations and rules that give the mayors more power, because that's something he always wanted when he was in Manchester. And he has already got a few mayors into his wider surroundings in London. So the regions will have much more influence. I do not think there will be a proper bill. And I do not think, I mean, that would like we have it in Germany, in our constitution, because it wouldn't work here. I mean, the main thing is to strengthen the regions, to make them more prosperous, and then to give them more of a say when it comes to how they spend VAT in their regions, et cetera, et cetera. But I do not, I think the whole idea with following the German system stems from him not exactly knowing how that works in Germany.
1: Which is why we're looking at what exactly could he be referencing when he talks about, you know, let's just look at other countries and how they're dealing with problems. But what does strike me, Richard, is that the UK and Germany are dealing with very, very similar problems,
0: yeah.
1: Right? Very similar problems. And these two politicians, if you look at Andy Burnham, the new UK Prime Minister, and the German Chancellor Friedrich Merz, they are very different personalities. Mm-hmm. But can you just give us a picture? They've both got the far right breathing down their neck.
0: Yeah, I mean, absolutely. I mean, there are a lot of big similarities between the UK situation and a lot of important differences as well. If you look at the similarities, I think the core similarity that Germany and the UK both have

0: have and is probably seen by both leaders as the key almost to everything else is economic stagnation. That for several years in Germany, it's really sort of pretty much the, since the pandemic. In the UK, arguably, it goes, you know, all more all the way back to either Brexit or even potentially the financial crisis of below trend growth and really very significant stagnation in recent years. That there is not enough growth in the economy to you know, lift people up. And this can end up, obviously, it ends up with, you know, significant problems with standard of living, falling standards of living. We've also had inflation recently, so it's a sort of stagflationary environment. So you have economic stagnation at the same time as increasing prices, which obviously exacerbates the problem. And this is obviously, you know, it's a problem for people's living standards and it's a problem for vibes. And I think when Annette said there is important, certainly vibes, that Burnham has this advantage that he can, you know, at least at this stage, you know, first day in office, honeymoon, et cetera, but transmit a more positive message. Germany has, yeah, very similar issues. They don't go back quite so far, but it's really the last few years that German economic growth has been even lower than the UK. Borrowing has been also lower, so this is part of the reason why. And Friedrich Merz doesn't really have that vibes kind of quality that Burnham has. He's somebody who's always, as a political leader, struggled with unpopularity. His personal popularity is not high. And the fear for both of them is that a populist right-wing challenger is kind of waiting at the gates. And that is the fear. Okay, if our government fails, maybe they take over next time and they were worried about what would be the consequences for the polity.
1: Germany is watching very, very closely what's happening in London, and not least because the UK, even if it's outside of the European Union, is a vital partner for Germany when it comes to foreign policy. So we have a reaction from Germany's foreign minister, who's currently travelling, Johann Wadephul, to the announcement that Ed Miliband is going to be foreign secretary in the UK. Let's just listen to that.
2: I would like to congratulate Ed Miliband on his appointment as the United Kingdom's new foreign secretary. I look forward to working closely with such an experienced colleague. He is well-versed in foreign policy, and I expect that we will continue the close cooperation, not only between Germany and the United Kingdom, but also in particular with the E3 format. It has already been signaled to me that Andy Burnham's new government is very keen to ensure that the E3 format remains important in the future. And that is of the utmost importance, especially in today's world. When you see that the entire situation surrounding Iran has practically reached an impasse and that negotiations are becoming necessary, then I think it's good to know that France, the United Kingdom and Germany are ready to play a role here.
3: Frankreich, Großbritannien und Deutschland bereitstehen, hier eine Rolle zu übernehmen.
1: So obviously it's hard to say on day one what the foreign policy is going to be by Andy Burnham's new government, but we are going to take a look now at the key players in his cabinet who have been announced, who play a role in foreign policy, and that's of course the Prime Minister himself, Andy Burnham. Then there's John Healey, a familiar face who's going to be the Chancellor of the, or who is the Chancellor of the Exchequer now. He resigned as Defence Secretary not so long ago because he said he basically had to work with his arms tied behind his back because the then Chancellor of the Exchequer just didn't free up the funds that were necessary for him, Healey felt, to fulfil all the NATO promises that the UK had made. So interesting, definitely, to watch what's going to happen in that field. Then we've got Ed Miliband, Johann Wadephul just mentioned him, Foreign Secretary, also not a complete unknown. And Wes Streeting, Defence Secretary, who basically is also somebody who supported Burnham, resigned from the Starmer cabinet, and is one of these, is it patronising to say, streetwise people, who talks about how he actually visited his bank robber granddad in prison, you know, who grew up rough in London's East End, so knows what he's talking about.
0: I think this combination

0: of Wes Streeting and John Healey as this duo of the Chancellor of the Exchequer, so the finance minister, the man with all the money, and Wes Streeting, the guy who's responsible for defence spending, is going to be, it's important, and it's going to be seen very positively, I think, by UK NATO allies. And the reason is, as you mentioned, John Healey quit under Keir Starmer, saying that Starmer was not prepared to free up enough money to meet the UK's NATO spending goals. So the UK traditionally was one of the highest military spenders in Europe, in NATO, always hitting its 2% pretty much goal, as the previous goal was. Now we know that that goal has shot up under Donald Trump. And Keir Starmer was accused by Healey of just not giving enough money, not providing enough money to hit the target, which would mean that the UK was lagging further and further behind other European allies. Obviously, that makes life difficult with the Americans, it makes life difficult with the Europeans, and also because the UK has to spend not just on its conventional military, it also has a nuclear forces, which are very expensive to maintain. So now Healey is Mr. Moneybag. So he's going to be presumably, well-intentioned towards increasing spending. And with Wes Streeting, you have someone from the right of the party. So I think we can imagine that that combination will then push the UK to where certainly its NATO allies would like it to be.
1: And Annetta, do you see defence as an area that Andy Burnham is thinking about when he talks about his efforts to re-industrialise Britain? Because that is exactly what is happening here, that, you know, German jobs that are being lost in car factories are now being created to produce more weapons to help Ukraine and to fulfil Germany's NATO pledges.
2: I mean, that's the idea. I mean, John Healey, I think it's a very good decision to make him the chancellor because, I mean, he, as you said, he just stepped back because he couldn't get enough money for what he thought was necessary. And I think that's a really good news. It's really good news also for the EU and for the E3, because this is a continuation cabinet that will pursue the same goals like Starmer on Ukraine and on many other things, also on a rapprochement to Brussels. The main question, and John Healey has been in finance in this department when he was a minister under Brown already, so he's a safe pair of hands. He knows what he's doing, and I think he will collaborate very closely with Wes Streeting. But of course, his main challenge will be to combine more money for defence, which he will get, with building an industry and do this reindustrialization claim that Burnham put down. That's something he has already mentioned before. I mean, that's one of the mantras he has said before. It's nothing new. He's always said we can combine that with investing into British industry. Starmer just was too hesitant, too insecure, and to unsure, and Rachel Reeves, the former chancellor as well, to give him the kind of money to do that. So I think this is rather good news. Wes Streeting will certainly play along because he has no clue about defence. He's never worked in this area. So he will probably be sort of, I mean, at least in the first month, be his left hand on that. And I do reckon that Healey will strongly meddle in defence as well, without saying it up front. But I think overall that's quite good news. And Ed Miliband as a foreign secretary of state will equally, this is all rather pro-EU people Burnham has now put in onto the cabinet table. And I think overall this cabinet will be more forceful when moving Britain closer to the EU, stopping probably at the red line Starmer has set out during his campaign in 2024, because, I mean, Burnham, not having been elected, doesn't have a mandate for any kind of attempt to rejoin the EU straight away. But if he survives until 2029 and wins the next election, I'm pretty sure he will go into that election with that claim that Britain would try to rejoin the single market if he stays prime minister.
1: So, Richard, closing round, essentially, what is Berlin hoping Andy Burnham will put high up on the agenda, apart from Ukraine, apart from, you know, continuing to meet NATO pledges, etc., when it comes to foreign policy?
0: Yeah, well, I mean, I think that pretty much the main thing that, I mean, yeah, you mentioned Ukraine, you mentioned, you know, a continued sort of outreach towards the European Union, just a more cooperative approach. I think also German leaders would like to see the same thing that many Brits would like to see, is stability. You know, I mean, we saw Johann Vardafel, the German foreign minister, talking about Ed Miliband just earlier. I think Ed Miliband will be his third British foreign minister who he's had to deal with, foreign secretary. And Vardafel has only been in office for a year and a half or something. So the rate of change is even faster in the ministerial positions, you know. And yeah, I think they'll be, you know, they will have a pretty positive view on this government because of the personalities that have taken these offices.
1: Annette, last words go to you. When will we know whether Andy Burnham is actually a winner?
2: I would say give him a few months. He might survive that. And no, I think the main thing is how he will explain to the country how little wiggle room there really is. I think that is his main challenge. And I can see him succeeding in that. I mean, he has to be honest about that, because as Richard said before, there isn't much really he can do. I mean, the kind of debts Britain has are so high compared to Germany, and also the interest rates it's paying is so high that there is just simply no money. And if Healy succeeds in stacking up defence, and Britain needs to pay more for defence, its military is in a deplorable state, it will be very difficult to keep the promises he has made. And I think he has to find a way to explain why this is difficult, something Starmer always shied away from. And if he succeeds in that and can explain why things can only move slowly, I think he could be a winner.
1: Okay, so all of our people out there watching and following these debates, here's a parameter for you. If Andy Burnham delivers such a speech, talking honestly to the British audience, and then the press don't put the headline, "His days are numbered," on the front page, then that is when Andy Burnham is successful. And if you're still here, thank you very much. Why don't you subscribe to our Berlin Briefing newsletter that comes out once a week?

0: This is DW News, our top stories. Jordan and Bahrain say they have intercepted new Iranian missile and drone attacks. The Jordanian military said its air defenses shot down 7 missiles. Earlier, U.S. missiles struck targets across Iran, reaching as far as its Caspian Sea coast. President Donald Trump pledged major military punishment for Iran and its Houthi allies in Yemen for attacking ships in the Red Sea. Large wildfires are burning out of control in southwestern France and Spain. More than 60,000 people left the area near Cap Ferret, about 60 kilometers from Bordeaux. Hundreds of firefighters have been deployed to tackle the blazes. In Spain, the government declared a national emergency after wildfires prompted the evacuation of some 20,000 people from villages near Madrid. Germany has hired Jurgen Klopp to coach its men's national football team. The former Liverpool manager signed a contract through to the 2030 World Cup. He replaces Julian Nagelsmann, who resigned after Germany's loss to Paraguay in this year's round of 16. Klopp faces a tough start, with Germany playing 4 Nations League matches in 11 days in late September and October.
1: Oil is back above $100 a barrel for the first time since May, driven by the rising tensions in the Middle East. Just weeks ago, prices had fallen as hopes grew that a US-Iran agreement could ease disruptions to global oil supplies. But those hopes are fading pretty fast. Now, the Iran-backed Houthis are getting involved by targeting shipping in the Red Sea, including Saudi-linked oil tankers. And that's a huge problem

0: because the Red Sea and the Bab el-Mandeb Strait have become critical routes for Saudi oil exports, especially while traffic through the Strait of Hormuz remains heavily disrupted. The big question is, what does Saudi Arabia do if one of its key export routes becomes unsafe? Oil doesn't just pile up overnight, but moving it to global markets becomes slower, more expensive, and far more complicated. Higher oil prices can mean more expensive fuel, higher transport costs, and renewed inflation pressure. So could this trigger another major economic shock? And perhaps the most important question, how much is this going to cost you? Well, to tell us more about all of this, I'm joined by Ben Cahill from the Atlantic Council's Global Energy Centre. Ben, thank you so much for taking the time to talk to us here on DW. The Red Sea was supposed to be Saudi Arabia's ultimate backup plan for getting oil. When the Strait of Hormuz effectively closed, the Saudis activated their massive east-west pipeline, but then the Houthis struck. So have the recent attacks proved that no oil route is safe anymore?
1: Well, thanks. It's nice to be with you on the show. As you said, we're in the middle of a big price correction. Brent crude surpassed $100 a barrel today for the first time in months. And I think what the price is reflecting is that there are multiple supply routes, critical transit routes for oil to reach global markets that are now under severe threat. And as you mentioned, for the last couple months, one of the main workarounds to ease this pressure on the Strait of Hormuz was for Saudi Arabia to send oil westward through its east-west pipeline to a port called Yanbu on the Red Sea, and then to transit Bab el-Mandeb, reach markets that way. It wasn't large enough to offset all the oil that was disrupted through the Strait of Hormuz, but it was really critical. Probably about 3 million barrels a day of additional supply came through that route. So this Houthi threat against tankers transiting the Red Sea really adds to that pressure. And we're just in a moment of deep uncertainty in the oil market. And I think that traders are processing that we now have threats on multiple fronts, the Strait of Hormuz, the Red Sea, and also we've got some energy infrastructure that's come under attack in Russia. So exports via the Black Sea and refined product exports from Russia under pressure as well. When you add it all up, it's a pretty problematic picture for global oil supply.
0: Yeah, lots of different connections there. And so why are the Houthis doing this now? What do you think prompted them to get involved?
1: Well, the Houthis are a group that are aligned with Iran. They're often called, you know, a proxy of Iran. I don't think that's quite accurate. I think over the years, they've proved that they have their own capacity, their own capabilities. They've got a bit of independence from Iran. But certainly this is part of the so-called axis of resistance that Iran has. Militia groups and aligned groups in different countries across the greater Middle East that are aligned with Iran. And so, you know, I think the Houthis could be activated if Iran wants to show that it can retaliate. And when Iran comes under pressure, I think what it's done is activate those elements of the so-called axis of resistance, and the Houthi effort is part of that. So it's a reminder of the ability to inflict pain on neighboring countries and on the global economy and be a disruptive force. And this is not the first time that we've seen it. Houthi attacks on Red Sea transit actually happened in 2023 in the wake of you know, the events of 2023 in Israel and Gaza. And it was very disruptive at that point. So, you know, Asian oil and gas importers at that point actually started to reevaluate transit risks with Middle Eastern oil and gas supplies across the board because they saw that this really critical transit route could come under threat. So now what we're seeing is not only a bigger threat, something that's more directly aimed at Saudi Arabia and Saudi oil exports, but it's add on top of the problems with the Strait of Hormuz.
0: Definitely a good bingo card to play. But if both the Strait of Hormuz and the Red Sea are compromised now, global energy logistics face really an unprecedented crisis. So what alternatives to these choke points are there?
1: Not many. I mean, we've been in an unprecedented energy crisis for months now. We're almost 5 months into this crisis. It really kicked off on February 28th. I think what's worrying is that if you look at the principal buffers that got us through the first 4 months plus, all those buffers seem to be worn away. So what prevented a bigger price spike earlier and a spike above $100 a barrel? Well, we had huge inventory releases. You know, stocks of oil around the world were released. The International Energy Agency, the IEA, coordinated the largest ever stockpile release, more than 400 million barrels. We saw big releases from the United States, from Japan, from Korea, other

0: countries across Asia and Europe, that had a big impact. There was a surge in U.S. oil exports. You know, U.S. crude oil and petroleum products increased by about 2 million barrels a day between February and May. That's a huge number. And one of the most critical factors was that China really cut its oil imports. And I think this took the market by surprise. You know, in May and June, China had oil import cuts of 4 to 5 million barrels a day. That's a massive number. And so that really provided some of the buffer, again, that the market needed to get through this difficult period. The problem is, if you look at all those buffers one by one, they've all been worn away. And it's not clear that they can provide the same kind of role, the same sort of security blanket for the market moving forward. And briefly, let me just touch on them one by one. I mean, inventories have declined quite a lot, so you can't see a repeat of those inventory releases. U.S. oil exports have surged, but they've actually fallen a bit back in recent weeks. It's not clear that they can continue at this level. And it's uncertain what happens with China. In fact, I think a lot of energy analysts are asking ourselves, how did China do this? How did they cut imports so quickly and so deep? And is it sustainable? And that's a bit of an open question. So all these things are factors that make the market a little bit nervous. And I think it's one of the reasons why you saw that really steep increase in the oil price in the last 48 hours.
1: Yeah, that China angle is super interesting, considering no one really seems to know how they manage that. But you've estimated that global oil supplies could really dwindle much sooner rather than later. So in your opinion, with your expertise, how soon do you think that reserves will just dry up?
0: I think it's not a matter of reserves drying up per se. It's just that if they reach a certain level, the market starts to price in the fact that we just don't have much running room. Everything is running hot. The system is running at maximum capacity. Refineries are pushing out as much as they can. Transit is strained. Everything becomes more expensive. Tanker insurance goes up. And so the economic cost of all this really increases. So you don't really need to see shortages per se or tank bottoms, which is like the bottom level of inventories possible, to have that severe price correction. And I think that's already happened. Now, I think day by day, week by week, the longer that exports from the Middle East are disrupted and remain at these low levels, the sharper that price correction is going to be.
1: Well, let's just take a look at this chart of oil prices from this year. It's a geopolitical roller coaster. I mean, peaking soon after the start of the war in April, then dipping in June, and now back up over $100 a barrel. Are you expecting much higher prices in the next weeks and months?
0: It's certainly possible. And one thing I would draw your attention to on that chart is that, you know, in early July, you had a pretty steep drop off in the oil price. And the reason was after the June 17th Memorandum of Understanding, or the MOU between the United States and Iran, which really formed the basis of negotiations, supposed to be the kind of framework that would be used over the next 60 days for negotiations between the sides. After June 17th, you saw a pretty big uptick in Strait of Hormuz transit. And at that point, the market started to price in a fairly smooth recovery. Oil prices dropped quite a bit. There was even talk about the market looking a lot looser heading into 2027. And one really interesting thing happened. You know, the headline price for Brent crude oil, you know, the most recognized globally traded benchmark crude oil, it actually flipped into contango in early July, which basically meant the price for delivery up to 6 months out was higher than the price for prompt delivery. And I don't want to get too technical, but you know, that's basically a sign that the market is pretty well supplied. So that was a pretty dramatic change. It was really notable that that happened after so much disruption over the previous months. I think at that point in early July, it reflected this view that maybe things would get back to normal. And of course, now that really seems like a distant memory. So I think the question from here on, what will drive the oil prices, what kind of escalatory spiral we're in? And there's a lot of room for things to potentially go wrong. I mean, if the U.S. increases airstrikes on Iranian infrastructure, Iran has showed in recent months that they can lash out and that it can attack energy infrastructure right across the Arab Gulf states and Iraq, loading terminals, pipelines, oil and gas fields. They've done this repeatedly. They've done it just in the last week, attacking assets in places like Kuwait and Bahrain. And if those are scaled up, you know, the damage could be quite severe. And remember, these are not just any old assets. These are some of the most important economic assets in the world. They're absolutely central to these economies. And this is kind of the beating heart of the global oil system. Just to take one example, in one incident that happened a couple months ago, you know, Iran attacked liquefied natural gas or LNG facilities in Qatar. And two of those trains

0: trains are going to be offline for at least 3 years. So that, I think, goes to show how big the scale of this impact could be and how long it could last if things really go wrong.
1: And I want to just talk about the Europe angle a little bit just now, because in the US, prices have been soaring since the Iran war began. But here in Europe, we've had a period of relatively stable inflation, as we can see here in this graph. However, the volatile oil market is concerning for many economists. The head of the European Central Bank said today that the ECB decided to hold interest rates ready for now, but it's steady, sorry, but it's considering a possible hike in the future. Let's just take a listen to what she had to say.
2: Uncertainty remains high, and the full inflationary impact of the energy shock has yet to play out. We are therefore closely monitoring the intensity and duration of the shock, as well as its indirect and second-round effects. With today's decision, we remain well-positioned to navigate the uncertainty caused by the conflict.
1: So that was the president of the European Central Bank. Ben, what can policymakers in general do in this kind of a situation?
0: Well, certainly a challenge. I mean, I think high energy prices are inflationary. Just to take one example, when you have much higher diesel prices, that increases the cost of transportation of all kinds of goods by ship and by road. And one of the challenges in the market today is not just the crude price, but the price for petroleum products like diesel. And diesel is a particular problem. I mentioned those Ukrainian attacks on Russian refineries. I've seen estimates that up to 2 million barrels a day of Russian refining capacity is offline. And I believe that Russia's actually banned diesel exports. And that's really significant because Russia's a big diesel exporter. Historically, it's been one of the larger diesel exporters in the world. So certainly this is a challenge for central banks. It's a challenge in controlling inflation. Maybe it sets back some of their efforts to cut interest rates. And that's going to be, you know, potentially a problem that gets worse. I do want to mention one thing, though, in regards to Europe. It's important to note that over the last 4 months, this has really been an Asian energy crisis. You know, the impact on energy prices has been much, much bigger and more immediate in Asia than in other parts of the world. So when the supply shock hit, the countries that were hit first and hardest were really in South Asia, Southeast Asia. These are countries that are quite dependent on the Middle East for supply. And almost immediately, they had work-from-home policies, emergency measures, in some cases, rationing of things like liquefied petroleum gas. Whereas in Europe and the United States, you know, prices have risen, but so far it's been to a manageable degree. Gasoline and diesel prices have risen in the United States. Consumers are paying that. Of course, it's rising fast now, but it's really been Asia where the economic shock has been the biggest.
1: Well, let's go a little bit more into that about how consumers are actually responding. I mean, one example is maybe that more people seem to be buying electric cars. I mean, do you think that more people see this crisis as a wake-up call to genuinely turn to renewables?
0: Well, I think we're still in the middle of this, so it's a bit early to extrapolate and try to predict what's going to happen long-term in terms of consumer behavior and permanent changes. But I think it's an open question. We mentioned China briefly earlier. I think China's a really interesting example to mention here. I mean, as everyone knows, electric vehicles, EV adoption has risen fast in China. It's a big share of vehicle sales. China is manufacturing EVs like crazy, and it's become an export powerhouse for EVs. One of the elements that analysts are puzzling over right now is, you know, that cut in Chinese oil imports that I mentioned, how much of that is durable and could be permanent because EVs have risen so quickly, because we have electrified high-speed rail transport in China. And, you know, the fact is that China produces and exports a lot of electric vehicles that are quite inexpensive. So if you're in South Asia, Southeast Asia, Australia, Latin America, cheap Chinese EVs start to have a lot of appeal. And I think the longer this runs on, certainly the sharper the price shock is, the more you can assume that it will enter consumers' minds that, you know, maybe this is a way to avoid that kind of volatility and high prices.
1: Sure. And economists are warning that if oil remains above $100 a barrel for an extended period, it could push inflation higher again. And that comes at a time when many households, both in advanced economies and across the global south, like you just mentioned, are still really struggling with a cost of living crisis. So if this crisis continues, what does it mean for ordinary consumers?
0: Well, it certainly means that people will pay higher prices at the pump. It could mean higher costs of consumer goods because of those increased shipping costs that I mentioned. You know, it is worth mentioning one thing, though. There's often a comparison between what's going on today and the oil shocks of the 70s. What did we learn from those oil shocks? What's different today from this current crisis? I think one big difference is that the global economy in general is less oil dependent. The oil intensity of GDP is lower now than it was back then. In other words, you know, for every dollar in the oil price increase, it has less impact on the global economy. And the reason for that is that we have more fuel efficient vehicles, we have smaller vehicles, more people drive electric vehicles. Oil is basically not used in power generation in many countries around the world. So it's a much more fuel efficient, energy efficient economy today than compared with past oil shocks. That's a good thing. I think it's one of the reasons why you haven't seen such a big impact on the global economy and equity markets in the last 4 months. But you know, that's with oil below $100 a barrel. I think if we get to 150 and above, the general expectation is that recession risks start to rise and the economic risks become much bigger.
1: Okay, well, I think we will leave that there. Ben Cahill from the Atlantic Council, thank you so much for taking the time to speak to us here on DW and for explaining that all for us.
3: Are you dreaming of a vacation on the Greek islands? Then you're going to love this video.
4: We'll start our island-hopping adventure on the popular Greek island of Rhodes, one of the largest. Then we'll explore Symi, considered one of the prettiest Greek islands. And finally, Kalymnos, less known by tourists and ideal for outdoor sports enthusiasts. We'll see picturesque port towns, magical beaches, and also we'll try some tasty Greek food. And I'll give you practical tips, too.
3: But first, let me show you exactly where we are.
4: Rhodes, Symi, and Kalymnos belong to the Dodecanese island group in the East Aegean Sea, close to the Turkish coastline.
3: I'm kind of obsessed with the Greek islands, so I'm really excited to show you some highlights today, starting here in Rhodes. Our first stop is the beautiful town of Lindos. This is a must when you come to Rhodes.
4: It's packed with history. The area has been inhabited for over 4,000 years.
3: So pretty.
4: I suggest doing the steep uphill walk to the ancient Acropolis of Lindos, a 4th century BC temple devoted to the goddess Athena Lindia.
3: I made it. And it's closed. Amazing. I have no idea why, but you know, that's part of what happens when you travel, right?
4: Expect the unexpected. And I wasn't the only one unaware the site was closed extra days for Orthodox Easter. Yep, it's cats only today. But here's a sneak peek of what you'll see when you visit. And a couple of practical tips.
3: Rhodes is one of the largest Greek islands, and you'll find many direct flights here from all over Europe.
4: There's accommodation for all types of travelers, from large hotels to cute boutique B&Bs. And now for another important part of Greek culture, coffee.
5: Kalimera. I would just like a freddo espresso.
6: Yes.
5: Ligo zachari.
6: A little bit of sugar, of course.
3: Okay, I use Greek, but I wanted to say that here you can speak English. Everyone will understand you. They're very used to international tourists.
6: Thank you. Yeah, sure.
5: Freddo espresso. This is basically just espresso whipped up with ice.
3: And by the way, in Greece, you can pay with credit card pretty much everywhere. If you want to explore the island, the best way is to rent a car.
4: There's also a public bus system connecting some key locations. And when you think about Greek islands, you probably think about incredible beaches, right?
3: Beach lovers have lots of choices in Rhodes, especially on the island's east coast. I'm here right now at Sambika Beach.
4: Greek law requires that every beach must have an area without sunbeds, so you'll always find space if you don't want to rent anything. But renting a set of sunbeds and an umbrella typically costs around 15 to 20 euros per day. Next up, the city of Rhodes, split into the old and new towns. In the new town, you'll find typical city amenities and shopping streets.
5: My favorite place on the island is the Old Town. Ta-da! It's also one of the best preserved medieval cities in Europe.
4: The fortifications and the

0: streets. Just make sure you do it quietly because people live here.
1: Rhodes was under Ottoman rule for around 400 years, and the architecture left from this period gives the old town a very special character.
0: So nice.
1: The colorful Mosque of Suleiman dates from the 16th century. Rhodes really has it all, from layers of history to incredible beaches.
0: So magical. And our adventure is not over yet, because tomorrow we are doing some island hopping.
1: Next up, the island of Simi.
0: I'm loving Simi already.
1: You can get here with a 60 to 90 minute boat ride from Rhodes.
0: Here we go. I'm really excited to be here. Simi is considered one of the most beautiful Greek islands. It's small, a little bit more upscale, and as you can see, very charming. We're here in the port town of Yalos, which is famous for these very, very beautiful, colorful neoclassical buildings. These were the result of a wealthy period of shipbuilding and sponge diving.
1: But something unusual is happening here today.
0: So as I'm walking around, I keep seeing people like Mary who are wearing these beautiful traditional Simiot outfit. So I asked what was going on, and she explained to me that today's a very special day and there will soon be a parade. So we get a chance to see her and Orestes wearing the traditional outfits of Simi. Paradosiaka ola.
1: It was the anniversary of May 8, 1945, when defeated German troops surrendered the Dodecanese Islands.
0: And when you're here, check out the Kalistrata. This is a road with about 500 steps that used to connect the villages of Yalos with Horio. And if you're not afraid of a little bit of walking, you'll be rewarded with really amazing views. It's really cool to have a different perspective too.
1: Simi is small, around 60 square kilometers. To get around, you can take a local bus or rent a car, like I have today. We are crossing the island.
0: So we made it to the opposite end of the island, to Panormitis Monastery, and really, it's very beautiful.
1: The ornate buildings here now were constructed in the 18th century. Nowadays, it's an important pilgrimage site for Orthodox Christians, right here on this beautiful bay. And speaking of water, I'm ready to try some seafood.
0: Seafood in Greece can be amazing, and I always recommend when you're sitting down to eat, you're talking to the waiter, ask them what has been caught fresh. Always eat fresh whenever you can. So I've ordered the Simi shrimps, which by the way, I was told you eat them whole. Really good, crispy, and octopus, and of course a Greek salad.
1: After lunch, let's head to the beach. Most beaches in Simi are only accessible via boat, but not Marathoudou Beach. If you love a calm island that's full of beauty, Simi is the place for you.
0: I really love having the opportunity to be one of the only people on a beach. And that concludes our mini tour of Simi. I hope you got a taste of what this island has to offer, and soon we have our next stop. The island of Kalymnos. This rugged island probably isn't on your radar, but it should be. It's a great place if you enjoy being in nature, and it's one of the world's top climbing destinations.
1: The west side of the island is where most tourists stay. And to see what it's all about, I hop on an e-bike with Michalis, who runs an adventure tourism company. The island's climbing routes are known for being easily accessible, so we get up close to take a better look.
2: Where it's the second most popular climbing destination, rock climbing destination in the world, after Yosemite National Park in the United States.
0: Wow, incredible. So climbers know columnars.
2: Yes, there are two kinds of climbers. Mm-hmm. The ones that have all

0: already been and the ones that they wish to come.
1: It only became a climbing destination a couple decades ago. One of the main landmarks is the Grande Grotta Cave.
2: What outdoor activities can you do in Kalymnos?
0: Well, this is endless, but yeah. Let's start from what was here before climbing, which is diving. The history of this place is about sponge diving, so it's a wonderful place for somebody to dive recreationally. Mm-hmm. The landscape is about hiking. There is many caves. We are a Greek island, you can do boat cruises. We do yoga classes, herbal walks, as you see. The landscape of Kalymnos is full of herbs.
2: This is sage, it smells so amazing. Oregano.
1: Wow, there's so much to do. But I also want to check out the port town of Pothia.
2: This is the island's main town, and it's also where the ferries arrive.
1: You can take a boat from nearby islands like Kos and Rhodes, or a flight from Athens. It's not your typical tourist town. Kalymnos is home to many locals who certainly have stories to tell.
2: People of Kalymnos have long relied on the sea, whether via fishing or sponge diving, like this guy. And I want to learn more about that. Let's go.
1: I meet Kalliopi, whose family has been in the sponge exporting business for three generations.
3: Yasu!
4: Yasu, welcome to our warehouse. Warehouse of Kalymnos.
1: Sponge diving has been an important source of income on the rocky island for centuries.
3: People did not have any alternatives to live. They have to support their families. So they became sponge divers because they were very familiarized with the sea.
1: The divers risked their lives.
3: In the beginning, they were diving naked. Then they started diving with wetsuits. Nowadays, it's safer.
1: After being harvested, the sponges are prepared for sale.
3: It's actually a sponge. It's not a plant, but it's an animal. Mm. And they are very, very strong and very good to use for your body.
1: And there's one last place I'd like to see today.
2: Quick stop here in Vathi, this very cute little port town. And these rock formations have caused this area to be referred to as a fjord. It's honestly really stunning.
1: It looks really idyllic from down here.
2: But my favorite view is from up here. That's amazing. And this is where we end our Greek island hopping adventure. So I hope you had a great time. Which island did you like best? And which one would you like to spend your vacation on? Let us know.

0: I'm here at Chilenja Market in Lusaka, Zambia, and tons of food is thrown away every day.
1: Did you know that in sub-Saharan Africa, up to 40% of our fruit and vegetable is wasted before it reaches the customer?
0: What a waste.
2: Uganda is losing mountains of fruits and veggies every day. What if a tiny sachet could save these tons of fruits and veggies from rotting? How do you save your bananas when they've turned brown? Banana bread? Banana milk? Moonlight does it the Ugandan way. She turns them into fried pancakes, mixing them with cassava flour.
3: When I make pancakes, I don't recover all the losses, but at least I gain something, I get something out of it.
2: But often, there's too much waste. What she can't use, she throws away and pays for it to be collected.
3: The rubbish is also expensive. It's expensive, and those people don't want to know. Oh, I have made losses, or I did not sell anything, it's okay.
2: Approximately 1.3 billion tons of food produced is wasted. On the African continent, up to 40% spoils before reaching the consumers. Uganda's storage and transport system is failing, and researchers say the consequences go

0: offer beyond rotting fruit.
1: Close to 70% of municipal waste in Kampala is food waste. This rot promotes growth of microorganisms, increases the spread of diseases, they are public nuisance.
0: The rapid decomposition of organic waste is responsible for 58% of methane emissions. Methane is to blame for around 30% of the rise in global temperatures. And decomposing garbage isn't just a problem in the capital, Kampala. If too many pineapples ripen at once, farmers can't find buyers. Some have dumped their harvest by the roadside after losing hope. Once pineapples ripen, they go bad fast. I tried selling them in Mitiana, where they aren't grown, but they didn't sell. To address this problem, Makerere University has trained over 2,000 students in food processing and preservation. Here, fruits are turned into pulp and pasteurized. What would spoil in a week can now last more than a year if refrigerated. Even the waste has value. Orange peel, for example, contains pectin, used as a thickener and a gelling agent.
2: Pectin is the one which provides strength for the fruit. So acidic fruits, some of them, like citrus fruits, are believed to have a lot of pectin. Pectin acts as a stabilizer in dairy products and also in jam making.
0: But back to the fruit vendors at the Kampala market. One scientist has found a way to make the vendors' produce last longer without refrigeration. Biotechnologist Gift Arnold Mugisha developed the idea as a student at Makerere University. His solution uses nanotechnology, extremely small materials engineered to work at a microscopic level. We are talking minuscule. A single nanoparticle can be as small as 1 to 100 nanometers wide. And a nanometer is up to 100,000 times smaller than a human hair. Nanomaterials have unique physical and chemical qualities that differ from conventional materials. Their properties can be adapted at this microscopic level. Mugisha uses that to produce bio-based nanoenzymes to improve the longevity of fruits. He discovered that by surrounding fruits with these enzymes, he can extend their shelf life by up to 31 days.
2: We use electrospinning technology to be able to create nanofibers, which nanofibers are branded into our formulation that we pack in our sachets, like you see here. They are able to infiltrate the fruit on a molecular level.
0: The sachets release natural compounds that interact with gases around the fruit, slowing activity of microbes and enzymes that cause decay.
2: Because this tomato is alive, it's breathing, it's respiring. So what we do, we curtail those processes and we keep the tomato metabolizing at a very slower state.
0: But the sachets can also have the opposite effect if farmers need faster ripening to meet market demand.
2: I can give an example of plantain. Plantain comes from the field when it's green. But for consumers, and to unlock the nutrients, plantain is more nutrient-filled when it's ripened up. So with this, we are able to accelerate that ripening and provide fruit very quickly for consumption or for sale.
0: Today, more than 500 vendors are using the sachets, primarily in Kampala. Two big Ugandan food exporters have also adopted them. Vendors say Mugisha's sachets make a big difference, even if improvement is needed. The sachets that accelerate ripening still need work, but those that delay ripening appear to be effective. Beyond food security and income, food waste is a global public health and environmental issue. Reducing food loss is not just about saving crops.
2: So when fruits spoil, the energy, the water, the resources, the transportation that has been used in transporting, growing these fruits is wasted. That means there is another reinvestment that is done, which increases, actually it doubles the carbon footprint.
0: With further funding, Mugisha aims to scale distribution across Uganda's food industry. His work shows how technological solutions can be significant in

0: rising to global challenges and help feed people on the ground here in Uganda.
1: During research for my report, I learned that nearly 40% of all food produced in Africa is wasted every year. That really stayed with me. And when I was filming, what stood out was how much resource and effort goes into food production, yet this food doesn't make it to consumers, even as many people go hungry every day. It made me realize that the challenge isn't just about how much food we produce, but how we preserve it, distribute it, and consume it.
2: To grow our vegetable, we need sweet water. In Tanzania and Kenya, more than 2 million people depend on water from Mount Kilimanjaro and Mount Kenya, which together with the Rwenzori Mountains hold the last glaciers in Africa. But rivers are drying up, weather patterns are changing. Will communities be able to adapt?
3: Finally, the water is flowing again. Robert Njogu Karanja's potato plants are in full bloom and need a drink regularly. But water is now a precious commodity at the foot of Mount Kenya.
4: Before climate change hit us, the rain patterns were very predictable. On March 15th, there would be rainfall. But this year, it started on March 5th. That never used to happen.
3: From droughts to heavy rain, the weather here has changed dramatically. Another problem, warming temperatures are rapidly melting Mount Kenya's ice reserves. Around 95% of its glaciers have disappeared. By 2030, the ice caps which have crowned Mount Kenya since the last ice age could be gone completely. Africa's glaciers have long revealed how rapidly the Earth's climate is changing. The water supply of the entire region depends on their meltwater. Time is running out for small farmers in the valley. To survive, they need to adapt to the changed conditions as quickly as possible. The first challenge, how to best use the available water. On the wind-sheltered side of the mountain, the farmers use hand-dug ponds to collect rainwater. Each pond can hold up to 100,000 liters of water. A solar-powered pump transports the water to fields higher up the slope.
4: The water ponds help us harvest rainwater, but our main challenge is that when the dry season is prolonged, the water levels go down and we do not have dam liners. So if we could get dam liners, we could store water for longer periods.
3: The ponds help to conserve the water that's available, which is key. The strawberries on his farm are kept supplied with drip irrigation, which uses very little water. His neighbor, Anthony Wanjegi, previously dug 2 new wells on his farm, but both have since dried up again.
5: So, vile tunajaribu kuencourage wakulima, wajaribu kuharvest.
4: We are trying to encourage farmers to harvest the water that's available. Since everyone has a rooftop over their home, we ask them to collect the water and store it in tanks for use at home. Water from the river is also okay, but there's so many who rely on it. So when we harvest rainwater or dig boreholes, like I have in my house, so that everyone has water to use.
3: Collecting rainwater helps during the worst dry periods, but if the water table drops too low, there's still a problem. The last drought took a heavy toll on Anthony Wanjigi's avocado trees, leaving them vulnerable to pests and diseases. To improve things long-term, the soil needs to be revitalized. The highest point of this farm now hosts a small grove of trees that store water. The seedlings come from his own nursery. In the meadow below, he's planted Napier grass. This low-maintenance grass has an extensive root system, reaching up to 4.5 meters deep into the soil. There, it finds water, prevents erosion, and stops minerals from being washed away. The animals on the farm are real fans too. It's very nutritious, and studies show that Napier grass can save up to 48% on water. The next step is to convince the farmers not to rely on just one crop. They're receiving support from the Kenyan Ministry of Agriculture. Mary Wahito Wanjiru visits Mount Kenya regularly to advise the farmers.
6: We are really encouraging farmers to diversify in whatever they are practicing in their farms. They should not do the monocropping. They should adapt the intercropping and try as much as possible to plant multiple crops in their farms.
3: The more farmers diversify the crops they grow, the better they can adapt to climate change. Alongside the lucrative avocados, farmers here are now also growing hardy millet as well as various fruits and vegetables. The ministry supplies them with high-quality seeds and sustainable fertilizer. Mary Wanjiru looks at the farmers' books and advises on which crops to sow when. The ministry wants the farmers to form cooperatives in the long term to strengthen their position in the market.
6: We encourage and bring all the society people together, make sure they are in groups, self-help groups, and with that, we are able to draw many partners who will engage them in contract farming. Apart from that, when they aggregate, they have the bargaining power of making sure that their produce are sold at a very profitable price.
3: If everything goes to plan, the Kenyan highlands will become a hotspot for high-quality food. Sustainability also sparks entirely new business ideas. Avocado farmer Anthony Wanjigi is now making good money with grafted avocado trees. He crosses the popular but water-hungry Hass avocados with native varieties, which are more resistant to pests and requires less water. Recently, he sold over 3,000 of his hybrid seedlings in a single day, a success story from Mount Kenya that will hopefully be followed by many more.
7: Two-thirds of our fresh water is stored in glaciers. So it's no wonder that researchers all over the world are taking a keen interest in them. Let's head to Europe for an expedition to the Alps.
8: So we have for 4 days the Stange eingebohrt.
9: We drilled this pole into the ice 4 days ago. So now I'm going to measure the distance from the glacier's surface to the mark on the pole. And I can see it's dropped by almost 37 centimetres. So it's melted by a considerable amount in such a few days. The glaciers in the Austrian Alps are rapidly disappearing, and with them, a vital resource. High mountain regions are vulnerable ecosystems and act as water reservoirs. But glacial retreat and the melting of the snow cover is having dramatic consequences. The Glacier Space Project, a partnership between universities in Austria and Germany, is measuring climatic changes directly on the glacier. An 8-metre-tall tower fitted with high-resolution sensors records temperature, wind and turbulence. The instruments show exactly how much and how quickly ice is melting. When glaciers shrink, it affects the regional climate. And that's what interests us most. What happens as glaciers get smaller? Are there feedback effects that could accelerate melting even further? And what does glacier loss mean for water? Glaciers feed our rivers. They're like the water towers of the world. But in many regions, their maximum possible water output has already passed or will shrink within the next 2 to 3 decades. The consequences will be severe. First floods, then droughts. Water is a key focus area of our research group. We have several ongoing projects. One of them is here. This is basic research aimed at understanding how processes work in a mountain region. Then we also have projects in Costa Rica and Uzbekistan. There, the focus is on how we can develop strategies to adapt in the future when problems with water become even more extreme than they already are in some regions. nearly 5,000 kilometers away in the Indian Himalayas.

0: Himalayas, a method has been developed to retain water at high altitudes, using an artificial glacier. It was created by diverting mountain streams. The water sprays out like a geyser from a vertical pipe and freezes into a cone-shaped ice formation during the cold season, a so-called ice stupor. It remains frozen until the spring sun warms the fields and the plants can absorb the water. But time is running out. In the Himalayas, with its vast glacier fields, ice is retreating at an alarming rate, 26 billion tons per year. Up to 80% could disappear by the end of the century. East Africa's glaciers could be gone completely by 2050. And in Europe, up to 90% of alpine ice could vanish by the end of the century, unless we do everything in our power to halt climate change and global warming, as was actually agreed at the 2015 World Climate Conference in Paris. Of course, we've probably already missed the target of limiting warming to 1.5 degrees Celsius, but there's still time to turn things around, to find ways of reducing emissions and stabilizing the climate so that we will still keep our glaciers for a few more years.
1: Now let's take you to the stars. The Karoo is a vast semi-desert in South Africa that covers around one-third of the country. Now, it is so inhospitable that only very few people live there. That makes it ideal for an unusual partnership between soil and the stars.
2: Amy Levy-Sachi always dreamed of the stars like her forefathers, the sand people of southern Africa. Now 24, she teaches local students and tourists about how indigenous people interpreted the night sky, working as an astro guide.
3: It's basically about how we can combine the indigenous stories, which the sand people I'm here to tell regarding the cosmos and to see how we can make a tourism experience out of it.
2: Amy Lee lives in the remote town of Carnarvon in the Karoo Desert. Its isolated location and dry, hot climate have created harsh living conditions for thousands of years. Yet these inhospitable conditions have also led to minimal light and electronic pollution, perfect for stargazing. So perfect, in fact, that the area has been chosen to build the world's largest radio telescope project, capable of detecting signals dating from the very beginnings of the universe. For this deprived area, the Square Kilometer Array, or SKA, is not only providing an economic boost. The SKA has the potential to revive the area's neglected ecosystem too, almost by chance. As part of South Africa's successful project bid, an area of 135,000 hectares surrounding the telescope site was declared the Meerkat National Park in 2020, located just 90 kilometers from Carnarvon. The park was not meant for tourism, but to protect the sensitive astronomical instruments from interference. But this special status is allowing conservationists and researchers to begin to restore the fragile ecosystem and undo the damage caused by centuries of farming and overgrazing. Veinand Karlitz is a botanist who studies quiver tree populations in the park. These iconic succulents are indigenous to South Africa and Namibia. As the area of the Meerkat National Park used to be farmland, a lot of the trees have been damaged by animals.
4: These leaves are very tasty to animals, so especially the young ones as they pop up, sheep, goats, things like that. Oftentimes you'll have bark stripped away from how the animal scratched it to get to the moisture that's inside the xylem.
2: To revive the ecosystem, the Environmental Observation Network, which Khalid works for, is collaborating with Sand Parks, the public authority managing the national park. The area was once inhabited by the black rhino and various antelope species. These days, few animals roam here. But Hendrik Malgas, the park manager, has ambitious plans.

0: we are busy with vegetation monitoring at this moment to see what are the numbers we can put in. Well, we are looking at reintroducing gemsbok, red artibis, springbok, then eland as well.
1: Yeah.
0: That's what we could reintroduce as early as June, July 2026.
2: Since monitoring the vegetation and wildlife with video traps, Malgas has found that the kudu and springbok populations have increased, but also bird life has become more abundant, especially around the many little watering holes that provide relief in these arid surroundings.
0: We've counted about 18 to 22 breeding pairs of black eagle in the park, which is quite a very high number. So that's a very positive thing for the birds and biodiversity in general.
2: The Karoo was completely underwater about 200 million years ago. Now it struggles with decade-long droughts, making it even harder for life to exist. When white settlers started farming in the area in the late 18th century, they planted alien trees that destabilized the water table for generations, furthering soil degradation and a loss in biodiversity. Hendrik Malgas and his team are therefore clearing the area of invasive species, a process that might take decades. But the conservationist believes that they can restore the ecosystem close to what it was like before, also thanks to the SKA.
0: We would not have had 135,000 hectares under protection if it wasn't for this project. And a relationship between development and biodiversity and conservation, it is needed. So the one can employ people and can boost the economy and stuff like that, and the other one can look after the environment. So it's a 50-50 relationship that works very well.
2: Back to Carnarvon and Amy Lee Fisachi, whose training was funded by Sireo, the public entity that runs the SKA project in South Africa. The Astro Guide says that the SKA project is already transforming her community.
3: Since operating in the area, there have been a lot of youngsters that the SKA helped to get out of town, paying for their studies. And then some of those people actually came back after studying and are working on site currently.
2: As she cannot yet live from astroguiding, Amy Lee works as an assistant teacher at the local high school. Whenever she can, she takes students out into the fields to teach them about the San people's knowledge of medicinal plants and their special bond with nature. Now it is time to prepare a traditional supper for tonight's bonfire.
3: Most of the kids, they come out of households that they don't always have everything at home, you see. So I think that some of them, they are grateful for the little meal that they get wherever, whenever.
2: Here under the stars, the community connects to the sand traditions again. Dancing and singing during a full or new moon was a way of seeking blessings from nature.
3: They saw nature as something that they should look after and keep safe for themselves and also for their children.
2: Amy Lee's vision for a brighter future comes alive as ancient culture and modern conservation efforts meet under the same stars.
4: Well, and that's it for this episode. See you next week for more uplifting stories.
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0: Indian food couriers have become part of the cityscape in Germany, but there is little awareness of their working conditions. Thousands are exploited and deceived out of their wages and their rights. Behind the scenes of a mafia-like industry. Delivered.
1: In 75 minutes.

0: A hospital in the shadow of war. Joseph Yacoub, the only surgeon in the area, works here. The region suffers from extreme poverty and decades of civil war.
1: The situation was terrible. People were desperate for food. We've only survived by the grace of God.
2: They come empty-handed. They have no food. They have no shelter. Most come here from regions that are very far away. People who fled from cities where battles are raging.
0: Dr. Yacoub and his team are the last resort for many.
3: Oh my God, it's too small.
4: A lot of us have lost children due to neglected health, disease, and malnutrition. We want a future in which we don't lose any children.
0: Sudan, a hospital in the shadow of war. Watch now on YouTube. A unique look inside Afghanistan. Despite conflict and oppressive rule, one thing offers glimmers of joy and a measure of freedom.
5: Afghanistan cricket is like football in Brazil. It's everything for the lives of Afghan people. It's everything.
0: We meet the star players as they prepare for an international tournament. How did they make it to the top? What are their hopes and dreams for themselves and for their country? With rare insights from ordinary Afghans, what does the national team's success mean to them? And what about the exiled female players who are forbidden to play in their homeland? Can they envision a future for women in Afghanistan? Dreams in the dust.
6: The region around the Spanish capital contends with its largest ever wildfire. Two huge blazes have merged near Madrid, and a top official says the fire is now out of control. In neighboring France, the government is holding a crisis meeting over wildfires there. Plus, the International Criminal Court fires its chief prosecutor. I'm Phil Gale in Berlin. This is DW News.

0: What's being called the worst wildfire in the history of the Madrid region is raging west of the Spanish capital, with around 40,000 people moved to safety or told to stay indoors. Strong winds and high temperatures are hampering efforts to contain the blaze, which has destroyed dozens of homes. Fires are also burning out of control in France, where 110,000 people have been moved to safety, and the Prime Minister is chairing a crisis meeting.
1: The scale of the fires in France was apparent from the air as dawn broke, and the curtain of smoke billowed unabated. The wildfires near Bordeaux have destroyed over 50 houses and a campsite and are still out of control. Authorities in the region had been worried about a blaze like this catching on.
2: We'd been fearing it given the drought and the wind. Here it is, this massive XXL wildfire. It's an XXL wildfire because it's unpredictable. It's leaping a kilometre at a time. And it's XXL because it's voracious. It has already destroyed 10,000 hectares.
1: An evacuation order has been issued at Cap Ferrat on France's Atlantic coast, an area known for its beaches, pine forests and high-value holiday properties. Tens of thousands of people have been forced to leave their homes.
3: It's quite impressive, even frightening. An evacuation on this scale has never happened before. All we really hope is that the firefighters can quickly get it under control.
1: In Spain, the government has declared a national emergency, with authorities evacuating those threatened by the blazes near Madrid, which keep spreading.
3: The fire is not under control. The two fires in San Martín

0: 13 and Villa del Prado are about to merge and become a single fire advancing toward Navas del Rey. So the fire is, in fact, out of control.
1: The blazes have prompted both countries to call on the EU for assistance.
2: Well, Lyndon Pronto is a firefighter and expert in wildfire management. I asked him how emergency crews evacuate thousands of people while tackling major blazes like those in France and Spain.
3: Well, this is where it becomes extremely challenging when you have the first priority is, of course, protecting life and property. And the fire now coming together, you have essentially three different fires, each with their own dynamic, meaning they're responding separately to the terrain that they're on, hyperlocal wind patterns and influences of the topography. And the high heat is certainly making it much worse, not to mention it's been how many heat waves, three, four heat waves, depending on where you're standing. So for firefighters to respond to these, it takes sometimes a big step back to figure out how to set priorities aside from the frantic effort to evacuate people when conditions worsen like this. And we have this type of dynamic. What happens is the fire can create its own type of weather and conditions on the ground, which makes it even more unpredictable. So the hope is to get everybody out safely in time, which also means the focus is not initially on containing the fire, it's on saving people and getting them out.
2: Tell us more about that step back as you try to decide how to control the fire. Where do you get the overview? Is that coming from actual aerial reconnaissance? Are you using computer geographical data? How does that work?
3: It's a combination of everything. It's a combination of experience on the ground. It's a combination of understanding the landscape, how fire moves. The firefighters are coming from this area, so they understand the conditions on the ground. They understand how it's going to react in certain scenarios. But of course, there's, meanwhile, we have satellite, space-based solutions that can help us with, for instance, determining a fire spread model, utilizing different data inputs that you can use. However, when you are talking about solutions from space, you're also talking about a lag time. You're also talking about, accuracy issues. So it cannot be used kind of as an in-the-moment tool. There are other tools that can be used, for more acute scenarios like this, for the decision makers on the ground. Basically, the most important thing is understanding the weather and the changes in weather conditions and the lower atmosphere, the stability of the atmosphere, how unstable it is. Right. These are the conditions that are going to drive the fire behavior in particular.
2: Sadly, the last few days have seen several firefighters killed in these blazes in France and Spain and Italy. Can you give our viewers an idea of the sort of physical and mental demands of the job while you're down there on the ground facing this enormous thing?
3: It's extremely grueling work. It's hot. It's often windy, chaotic. You're basically surviving off of adrenaline for the most part when you're in those types of scenarios, which means, it's difficult. There's a human factor. It can become difficult to be kind of aware of where your limits are. It requires looking out for each other. It requires cycling people in and out if you can. Unfortunately, when resources are stretched so thin due to the simultaneity of events, sometimes it's very, there's not really a chance to, take a shift of people off and give them a break. So it's extremely demanding work. However, you're generally pretty focused and calm in getting the job done. Your training kicks in and takes over and, you go through the motions of it.
2: And a quick word about how that coordination of those forces on the ground works, because you're often talking about firefighting forces from more than one region. So how does that coordination and control work?
3: It's very dependent on the system. It's very dependent on how the country might be politically structured. So with Spain, it's organized across autonomous regions, and each region has their own way of doing things. There's certain standardized approaches across the board. Or if you have a country like France, everything is very standardized. Every firefighter goes to the same academy, has the same education and training. So

0: It really depends on the overall, you know, system in place. It depends on local agreements. There could be local mutual aid agreements between, of course, it's not just firefighters. It's also all sorts of other agencies that need to respond. So, you know, in many parts of the world, you have the incident command system, which is how that's organized. And in different countries, they have sometimes their own systems where they have elements of the incident command system, which is modular and able to be adaptable right. to different incident complexities.
1: Okay, thanks for talking us through that, Lyndon. Lyndon Pronto is a wildfire management expert. Member states of the International Criminal Court have voted to dismiss the court's chief prosecutor by a large majority. Karim Khan's accused of sexually harassing a junior colleague who worked as his assistant. He was suspended from his duties pending the vote. He denies the allegations, claiming that they're part of a campaign against him and the court as a whole following his investigation of Israeli officials. Let's get more from our correspondent, Terry Schultz, in Brussels. Welcome, Terry. Let's start with the decision. What more can you tell us?
2: Well, Phil, it's important to note that this decision was not about proving that the allegations of quite severe sexual harassment against Karim Khan were true. What the 125 nations that belong to the ICC were called upon to decide by secret ballot there in New York was whether Karim Khan could credibly continue as the chief prosecutor. And they clearly believed, by a vote of 82 in favor of removing him, that he could not remain as head of the court, that it would simply be a distraction, that whether or not these claims are true, it simply could not be that he remained at the head of the court. After all, he would be in charge of investigations into quite sensitive issues, including issues of rape against women. This would clearly be a distraction. And the vote was overwhelming. It was by no means assured that he would be removed. So 82 of the 125 countries voting to do so was a very definite voice from the ICC.
1: Right. So the International Criminal Court, under pressure, of course, from lots of directions, not least the Trump administration, we've even talked about destroying it because it issued a warrant against Trump ally Benjamin Netanyahu. Will removing the chief prosecutor, is that going to damage the court's credibility or shore it up?
2: I think the court is definitely hoping that this will shore up its credibility or at the very least remove one of its problems. As you mentioned, the Trump administration has now said that it wants to destroy the court brick by brick. But U.S. opposition to the ICC didn't start with Trump. The U.S. has always been opposed to the court because it doesn't want any external body to have jurisdiction over Americans. That's what it says. And of course, the ICC is looking into possible crimes committed in Afghanistan, including possibly by Americans. But you're right that the really intensive pressure has come from President Trump, and particularly since the court issued an arrest warrant against Netanyahu. Most recently, Trump has blocked all, for example, financial transactions by some of the judges and employees of the court. Karim Khan himself was not allowed to travel to New York for this vote, in part because of sanctions issued against employees of the court. So certainly the court has plenty of challenges ahead, but not having a chief prosecutor accused of sexual harassment can only help.
1: Okay, but can it function without a chief prosecutor at all?
2: We'll have to see. I think that it will move very quickly to name a new prosecutor, although this is, of course, not a very fast process. He does have two deputies. Presumably one of them will step up, but the process of choosing a new chief prosecutor must conceivably start right away. Again, you have 125 countries, and they will have to vote on a new name. That's going to take some time. But I think that the court's activities, you know, it's got plenty of investigations underway, which are not, don't need Karim Khan or a chief prosecutor's hand in every activity to continue with its work.
1: Thanks, Terry. Terry Schultz in Brussels. U.S. forces struck targets across Iran overnight, marking 13 consecutive days of attacks. President Trump is hinting that there is more to come, telling an American media outlet that the Iranians haven't received enough pain yet. Iran says it struck U.S. assets in the Gulf region in response. And U.N. Secretary General Antonio Guterres is warning against escalations, saying the region is teetering on the edge of the unimaginable.
3: For 13 consecutive nights, U.S. forces have struck targets in Iran following the effective collapse of an interim truce aimed at ending the conflict. U.S. Central Command said the strikes targeted military facilities and capabilities used to threaten commercial shipping. Iran's military implied that it's facing new U.S. weapons.
4: Every capability, every weapon, every contingency that the Americans had planned and stockpiled for World War III to engage the world's major powers, all of it was brought to the field against the Islamic Republic, and all of it was used and deployed.
3: Trump's latest move to ramp up pressure on Iran, threatening to use frozen Iranian assets to pay for damage to cargo and shipping. Iran's foreign minister hit back immediately, calling it an incendiary precedent. The United Nations also warns that hostilities between Iran and the U.S. could spin out of control.
5: The situation is getting out of control. It's teetering on the edge of the unimaginable. The region is being pulled into an ever-widening circle of confrontation. One crisis feeds another, one escalation triggers the next.
3: For now, neither side seem inclined to shy away from confrontation or escalation. Following Wednesday's attacks by Iran-backed Houthis in the Red Sea, Trump has now promised major military punishment for Iran.
1: So what are the U.S.'s options after 13 nights of bombings? Siavush Ranjbardaimi lectures in modern Middle East history at the University of St. Andrews.
6: Well, we don't really know what the end strategy here is. It really looks like some form of an extensive punishment strategy or punishment initiative against Iran for that initial strike on two oil tankers nearly 2 weeks ago, which started this latest sequence of confrontation between Iran and the United States. There seems to be a list of targets on an expanding amount of Iranian territory that the Americans are striking every night. The Iranian retaliation is very consistent, I would say, striking American installations across the Middle East. There seems to have been an uptick in American targets in Erbil, in Iraqi Kurdistan, for example, last night. And of course, we have this Yemen situation, the Bab al-Mandab situation brewing up again. So It seems to be a very coarse tit-for-tat military strikes without a clear endgame or objective here, other than what the Americans are saying, trying to persuade the Iranians to allow shipping through the Strait of Hormuz through this offensive.
1: That's Siavush Ranjbardaimi from St. Andrews University. Now to India, where police in the capital are facing accusations of police brutality after officers used tear gas and batons to stop thousands of anti-government protesters marching towards parliament. The clashes left around 60 people injured. Protesters from India's Cockroach Janta Party accused law enforcement of using excessive force and carrying out arbitrary detentions. The movement is demanding the resignation of the country's education minister over the alleged leak of medical school entrance tests. TW's Adil Bhatt reports.
7: This protester is being detained at the protest site in Jantar Mantar, New Delhi. His wife and four-year-old daughter cried, pleading for his release. But their calls are ignored. He's one of at least 70 protesters detained in the police crackdown on supporters of India's Cockroach Janata Party. This youth-led movement is demanding accountability over an alleged leak of national medical entrance exam papers, which affected millions of students.
8: I was hit with a baton directly to my head and face. When I fell down, they still didn't stop.
7: Like him, dozens of injured protesters have returned to the protest site to continue their sit-in. Among the injured is Lavkush Trujapati. He was one of thousands who defied a police ban to march towards parliament. His leg was fractured and ligaments torn.

0: I'm in immense pain whenever I move my leg. Sometimes I can't stand it, but I'm fighting through the pain as a volunteer for this movement.
1: Despite his injuries, he says he's not backing down.
0: I haven't seen anything like this in 25 years of life. I'm happy even if I die today. I won't have regrets. We will bring change, and without it, we won't leave this place.
1: He wasn't alone. His friend Ankit, who joined the protest, was also injured.
0: The police wanted to take our lives. Special forces attacked us, beating us badly with batons. We feel half dead. There's nothing left in us now.
1: What began as a peaceful demonstration escalated fast. The newly formed Kokru Janta Party has channeled years of frustration into one of India's largest youth protest movement and turned Delhi into a battleground. Around 60 people have been injured. One remains on a ventilator in intensive care. Amnesty International accused police of using excessive force. This protester says the crackdown left many students traumatized.
2: We are completely shocked with the response of the Delhi police. It is unprecedented. Never in the history of this country, this kind of violence had happened on the public, especially students.
1: But Delhi police deny the accusations. They say protesters became violent and injured 118 officers, a claim DW could not independently verify. DW approached Delhi police for comment on the accusations and requested interviews with injured officers. Both requests were declined. Not far from the protest site, students are still being treated for their injuries at a New Delhi hospital.
3: Inside this hospital, dozens of protesters have been admitted for treatment for injuries they sustained after police used tear gas to disperse the protesters. The injured here say the authorities are using brute force to suppress any kind of dissent. For those recovering, their injuries have become another reason to continue their campaign. They say their voices are being met with brute force rather than dialogue, which they say have strengthened their resolve to keep up the fight.
1: Images of the injured have angered people across the country, drawing fresh waves of solidarity with protesters. For many students, the crackdown has shattered their trust in the authorities.
4: I was there, I saw it from my eyes. My parents told me when you are hurt, you go to police. When you are scared, you go to police. But where to go to when you are scared of the police?
1: At the protest site, the injured continue the protest. They said they will keep fighting until they see accountability over the exam leak and justice for those who became victims of police violence.
5: Farmers in Spain's Galicia region are turning to an old solution to combat the threat of wildfires. Goats, sheep and native cattle are being sent into the hills to eat the dense undergrowth that can fuel the fires.
6: These animals are doing a job that machines can't always manage, moving across steep and rugged terrain and eating the scrub that allows flames to spread quickly. The approach was adopted here after a major wildfire swept through the parish of Vintios in 2017.
0: Historically, this has always been a fire-prone area, and the only solution we found is extensive livestock grazing. The costs of mechanical clearing are beyond this community's means.
6: Among the animals are Cachena cattle, a hardy Galician breed known as goat cattle for their ability to cross rough ground. By eating gorse, brambles and other scrub, they reduce the fuel available to wildfires without stripping the forest bare.
0: One of the main benefits of native livestock is that they keep the scrub at a suitable height so that it doesn't pose a risk in the event of wildfires, while it also helps to maintain living ecosystems.
6: The revival of traditional grazing has also helped native breeds recover. Their numbers across Galicia have risen from just over 1,800 in the late 1990s to more than 30,000 today. The animals can't prevent every fire, but local land managers hope they can slow the flames and make them less destructive when they reached grazed areas. That's increasingly important in Galicia, where almost 119,000 hectares burnt last year. For these communities, bringing livestock back to the mountains is not simply a return to the past. It's becoming part of their defence.

0: Inspiring and inspiring. I have been on the sides with these people, and it is no longer a satirical thing which started online. It has become something of great significance. Mostly, it has given hope to a lot of people, and the different generations, whether it is the millennials or the X, who are the parents of these people, coming together and just being in the presence of so many people who are fearless and who are articulate, it is very inspiring, despite what the authorities are doing right now to to prevent them from congregating.
1: Let's talk about some of those actions by the authorities. There have been complaints about police brutality, as we heard. There have also been complaints about the use of mass video surveillance. I'd be interested in your thoughts on that. Do you think those concerns about mass video surveillance are justified?
0: Yes. In fact, there are police vans which are stationed all around the area where the protest site is. They are doing live facial recognition and then matching them with different databases. These are all biometric databases which over the last several years, the government has been collecting for sometimes ease of flight, sometimes just digital identity like Aadhaar, which is very famous, and doing this live by saying that they're identifying regular protesters and also rowdy folks. The ostensible reason seems to be, oh, if any violence happens, we are trying to identify those folks. But we saw this in the CAA protests also, just students were being identified. Some of the journalists, their faces were being zoomed, matched, and a journalist from Article 14 actually caught one of the folks inside CCTV van that this was happening.
1: Right. And so, just explain to us why that's a problem. Why is it a problem that people taking part in the demonstrations are being identified by the authorities?
0: So not only they're identified, thereafter police is going and filing cases against them. There are students.
1: But that's what police do. They identify people who are committing crime or who may be committing crime, and they arrest them. So what is it about the use of the technology that is different or worse than police officers just spotting people, bringing them in, arresting them, and processing?
0: Yes, if it were targeted kind of, if the targeted surveillance, if it was about a crime has been committed and you're trying to identify, by all means, these are students, peaceful assembly which is happening and protesting, journalists who are covering that assembly. What is the point of identifying them? And there are newspaper reports which are saying these people are going to have passport issuance problems just because everybody's names are now being taken and identified. So if you do that for a particular crime and you are investigating something, by all means, nobody is going to ever stop it. But if you say anybody who's coming on these sides, because we have turned protesting peacefully into an administrative privilege rather than exercise of constitutional right.
1: We've also seen Indian authorities deploy what's becoming sort of lesson one in the autocrat's handbook, shutting off the mobile internet. What sort of effect does that have?
0: Well, this is definitely an Instagram protest. They are funny, they are humorous, their vertical videos are the ones which are not only on point about what their grievances are, what the political issues are, but they are also now using technology to talk to each other. Now, internet shutdown in this area, that it has been cordoned off, that also creates a lot of security problems. Today, Jack Dorsey informed the public that now another chat which works through Bluetooth, that has also been asked by the government authorities to be now taken down. When there is no internet, then everybody who's assembled, they cannot order anything in terms of any transportation. You cannot make digital payments, and India is mostly digitally paid these days. You cannot call your lawyers if you are arrested. You cannot inform your family if something happens to you. There are kids who were used, who were lathi charged, and then their head is opened into two. There was tear gas, and you want to call somebody and inform them right. that I'm fine or not, if I'm not fine.

0: You can't do any of that. Every time I have to do anything, any work, I have to travel 2 kilometers away from the protest site just to send a few text messages on one of these apps.
1: Okay, so this they're coming to court as a result of the alleged brutality of police, or indeed because of the alleged infringements of people's rights.
0: Well, we do expect that there will be large-scale violations and cases because we are seeing a lot of detention is happening all around Delhi for sure. We saw that in Bombay as well. Now we think there are certain the lawyers are not allowed to go and meet these people. So we do see that issue, which is going to be erupting.
1: Right.
0: But courts are very reluctant to interfere
1: Is
0: because
1: she?
0: today we were trying to tell them internet is shut down.
1: We'll have to leave you
0: And
1: there. Thank you so
0: they're
1: much for
0: just
1: talking to
0: reluctant.
1: us. Online civil liberties activist Mishy Chowdhury.
0: That's all right. Thank you.
1: And with that, you're up to date. Have a good day.

0: After 13 days of US airstrikes, Donald Trump says Iran hasn't suffered enough. Well, Tehran sit back across the Gulf as the UN warns that the region is teetering on the edge of the unimaginable.
1: The region is being pulled into an ever-widening circle of confrontation. One crisis feeds another, one escalation triggers the next.
0: Also on the day, Spain declares its first national wildfire emergency as drought and extreme heat feed the flames that have forced 25,000 people from their homes near Madrid.
2: The fire is not under control. The two fires in San Martin and Villa del Prado are about to merge and become a single fire advancing toward Navas del Rey. So the fire is, in fact, out of control.

0: I'm Phil Gale. Welcome to The Day. Now, US forces struck targets across Iran overnight, marking 13 consecutive days of attacks. President Trump has hinted that there's more to come, telling a US media outlet the Iranians haven't received enough pain yet. Iran says it struck US assets across the Gulf region in response. Now, UN Secretary General Antonio Guterres is warning against escalation, saying that the region is teetering on the edge of the unimaginable.
1: For 13 consecutive nights, US forces have struck targets in Iran following the effective collapse of an interim truce aimed at ending the conflict. U.S. Central Command said the strikes targeted military facilities and capabilities used to threaten commercial shipping. Iran's military implied that it's facing new U.S. weapons.
2: Every capability, every weapon, every contingency that the Americans had planned and stockpiled for World War III to engage the world's major powers, all of it was brought to the field against the Islamic Republic, and all of it was used and deployed.
1: Trump's latest move to ramp up pressure on Iran, threatening to use frozen Iranian assets to pay for damage to cargo and shipping. Iran's foreign minister hit back immediately, calling it an incendiary precedent. The United Nations also warns that hostilities between Iran and the U.S. could spin out of control.
3: The situation is getting out of control. It's teetering on the edge of the unimaginable. The region is being pulled into an ever-widening circle of confrontation. One crisis feeds another, one escalation triggers the next.
1: For now, neither side seem inclined to shy away from confrontation or escalation. Following Wednesday's attacks by Iran-backed Houthis in the Red Sea, Trump has now promised major military punishment for Iran.
0: Sama Shehata is associate to

0: professor of Middle East Studies at the University of Oklahoma. He joins us from Copenhagen. Welcome to DW. What do you think the United States has achieved in the 2 weeks of strikes on Iran?
1: Well, the United States is trying to exert as much pressure on the Iranian regime as possible. Of course, this is a kind of negotiation between Iran and the United States. Unfortunately, it's a negotiation that uses violence and bombing on both sides. And they want to exert enough pressure on Iran that they will be willing to make some concessions or agree to some of American terms or to withdraw some of their demands, particularly over a recognition of their role in the Strait of Hormuz going forward. So that's what the United States is trying to do. Whether it's successful or not is another matter, but it certainly has been costly for Iran in terms of the damage to their infrastructure and the worsening economic situation for the Iranian people.
0: Okay, philosophically, it seems like something of a mismatch because you're talking about the United States trying to bomb Iran back to the negotiating table and looking for a way out of this war, whereas it does seem that what the Iranian regime wants to do is to just hang on.
1: Well, I think the Iranian regime wants to do two things, and there's a preference ordering or a difference in terms of the importance of those two things. Of course, the first thing is sheer survival of the regime, right? The regime wants to survive. That was one of the declared goals of the Israeli-American war that started on February 28th, to bring about a new regime, to supposedly liberate the Iranian people and so on. And there, of course, is a threat, possibly, of something along those lines happening, or at least regime collapse, because, as you imply, the tremendous power of the American arsenal and the ability to bring incredible death and destruction. So that's the first thing. But Iran, the regime, also wants to gain some leverage as a result of this war, which the Americans and the Israelis have not been able to achieve all of their goals, and that is to establish some kind of a management role that's recognized by the United States and the international community over passage right through the Strait of Hormuz. And that's a very important point of leverage that Iran did not have before President Trump and Prime Minister Netanyahu's war against Iran began.
0: And so how does this go? Because the two sides have been quite careful in the calibration of as they trade missiles, as they trade strikes. But in order for America to achieve what it wants, can it do that without putting boots on the ground? Must it escalate significantly and therefore become sucked into a much longer encounter?
1: A forever war. Yes, I think you're right. I think it's actually quite difficult, if not impossible, for the United States to achieve what it wants simply through military force. And of course, on the other side, Iran is exerting pressure on the United States as well. President right. Trump is under pressure as a result of increasing oil prices, the stock market decline, and he has his own time calculation, a ticking clock before the November elections, just 4 months away. And this is a very unpopular war in the United States for different reasons, but primarily for economic reasons and so on. So he's under pressure as well. And we'll see which clock runs out first, as it were. Unfortunately, you know, people are dying and the situation is becoming worse for parties all around the region as a result.
0: Thanks for talking us through that. The Trump administration has imposed new tariffs on dozens of trading partners. The levies range from 10 to 12.5% and will apply to virtually all US imports. Washington says the measure is because trading partners like China, Canada, and the European Union have failed to properly tackle forced labor. This accusation drew this response from the EU's foreign policy chief, Kaya Kallas.
2: But I've heard also the argumentation behind that it's forced labor. But you can't say that for European Union. If you compare our labor laws to the ones of United States, I mean, we have people have paid vacations. We have very good conditions, labor conditions for our employees. So it's not really grounded.
0: Well, Stormy Annika Mildner is an expert in transatlantic trade. She's executive director of the Aspen Institute Germany here in Berlin. We asked her what the Trump administration is trying to achieve.
3: So first of all, it's not really a surprise that there are new tariffs. So Trump has never been a great fan of open markets or free trade, but rather he wants to use tariffs to generate revenue, also to protect his own industries, to rebuild, to reindustrialize the United States, and also use tariffs as foreign policy instruments. And already during his first administration and now also his second administration, he is looking for means and instruments to pursue these goals. And he has used trade laws from the 60s, from the 70s, and the most recent ones he is currently using is Section 301 of the tariff deal or tariff agreement, tariff law of 1974. And it allows the implementation of tariffs in cases of unfair trade practices. And his justification is that many countries around the world are creating an unfair trade advantage because they are importing products at lower prices, which have been produced with forced labor. And as in the case of the EU, many countries are arguing that this justification just doesn't hold. Any kind of new tariffs is creating costs and is also creating uncertainty. We are, in a sense, lucky because we now have also a trade deal with the United States, which is rather asymmetrical, but it gives a little bit more certainty. So this is the so-called Turnberry deal. And in this agreement or deal, because it's not really a treaty or a real trade agreement, the two sides have agreed on a certain tariff limit for EU exports to the United States.
0: There have been accusations of police brutality in the Indian capital after police used tear gas and batons to stop thousands of anti-government protesters marching towards Parliament. Clashes left around 60 people injured. Protesters from India's Cockroach Janta Party accused police of using excessive force and carrying out arbitrary detentions. They're demanding the resignation of India's education minister over a leak of medical school entrance tests. DW's Adil Bhatt reports.
4: This protester is being detained at the protest site in Jantar Mantar, New Delhi. His wife and four-year-old daughter cried, pleading for his release. But their calls are ignored. He's one of at least 70 protesters detained in the police crackdown on supporters of India's Cockroach Janta Party. This youth-led movement is demanding accountability over an alleged leak of national medical entrance exam papers, which affected millions of students.
5: Directly aake seedha
6: I was hit with a baton directed to my head and face. When I fell down, they still didn't stop.
5: Niche girne ke baad bhi mujhe nahi chhod rahe.
4: Like him, dozens of injured protesters have returned to the protest site to continue their sit-in. Among the injured is Lavkush Trijapati. He was one of thousands who defied a police ban to march towards parliament. His leg was fractured and ligaments torn.
6: I'm in immense pain whenever I move my leg. Sometimes I can't stand it, but I'm fighting through the pain as a volunteer for this movement.
4: Despite his injuries, he says he's not backing down.
6: I haven't seen anything like this in 25 years of life. I'm happy, even if I die today. I won't have regrets. We will bring change, and without it, we won't leave this place.
4: He wasn't alone. His friend Ankit, who joined the protest, was also injured.
6: The police wanted to take our lives. Special forces attacked us, beating us badly with batons. We feel half dead. There's nothing left in us now.
4: What began as a peaceful demonstration escalated fast. The newly formed Cockroach Janta Party has channeled years of frustration into one of India's largest youth protest movement and turned Delhi into a battleground. Around 60 people have been injured.

0: injured. One remains on a ventilator in intensive care. Amnesty International accused police of using excessive force. This protester says the crackdown left many students traumatized.
1: We are completely shocked with the response of the Delhi police. It is unprecedented. Never in the history of this country this kind of violence had happened on the public, especially students.
0: But Delhi police deny the accusations. They say protesters became violent and injured 118 officers, a claim DW could not independently verify. DW approached Delhi police for comment on the accusations and requested interviews with injured officers. Both requests were declined. Not far from the protest site, students are still being treated for the injuries at a New Delhi hospital.
2: Inside this hospital, dozens of protesters have been admitted for treatment for injuries they sustained after police used tear gas to disperse the protesters. The injured here say the authorities are using brute force to suppress any kind of dissent. For those recovering, their injuries have become another reason to continue their campaign. They say their voices are being met with brute force rather than dialogue, which they say have strengthened their resolve to keep up the fight.
0: Images of the injured have angered people across the country, drawing fresh waves of solidarity with protesters. For many students, the crackdown has shattered their trust in the authorities.
3: I was there, I saw it from my eyes. My parents told me when you are hurt, you go to police. When you are scared, you go to police. But where to go to when you are scared of the police?
0: At the protest site, the injured continue the protest. They said they will keep fighting until they see accountability over the exam leak and justice for those who became victims of police violence.
4: Spain has for the first time declared a national emergency over wildfires. The blazes have forced the evacuation of more than 25,000 people from their homes during another dry summer of extreme heat. Fires are also burning out of control in France.
5: The scale of the fires in France was apparent from the air as dawn broke, and the curtain of smoke billowed unabated. The wildfires near Bordeaux have destroyed over 50 houses and a campsite and are still out of control. Authorities in the region had been worried about a blaze like this catching on.
6: We've been fearing it given the drought and the wind. Here it is, this massive XXL wildfire. It's an XXL wildfire because it's unpredictable. It's leaping a kilometre at a time. And it's XXL because it's voracious. It has already destroyed 10,000 hectares.
5: An evacuation order has been issued at Cap Ferrat on France's Atlantic coast, an area known for its beaches, pine forests and high-value holiday properties. Tens of thousands of people have been forced to leave their homes.
7: It's quite impressive, even frightening. An evacuation on this scale has never happened before. All we really hope is that the firefighters can quickly get it under control.
5: In Spain, the government has declared a national emergency, with authorities evacuating those threatened by the blazes near Madrid, which keep spreading.
7: The fire is not under control. The two fires in San Martín and Villa del Prado are about to merge and become a single fire advancing toward Navas del Rey. So the fire is, in fact, out of control.
5: The blazes have prompted both countries to call on the EU for assistance.
4: Let's look at some of the issues arising from that with Lyndon Pronto, who's a firefighter and expert in wildfire management. He has hands-on experience of tackling fires like those we're seeing in Spain and France. Welcome to DW. 25,000 people told to move out of this area. When a blaze has become that big, and as we've heard, it's a case of several blazes merging, where do you start in terms of trying to control it?
8: Well, this is where it becomes extremely challenging when you have the first priority is, of course, protecting life and property. And the fire now coming together, you have essentially three different fires, each with their own dynamic, meaning they're responding separately to the terrain that they're on.

0: hyperlocal wind patterns and influences of the topography, and the high heat is certainly making it much worse, not to mention it's been how many heat waves, 3-4 heat waves, depending on where you're standing. So for firefighters to respond to these, it takes sometimes a big step back to figure out how the how to set priorities, aside from the frantic effort to evacuate people when conditions worsen like this. And we have this type of dynamic. What happens is the fire can create its own type of weather and conditions on the ground, which makes it even more unpredictable. So the hope is to get everybody out safely in time, which also means the focus is not initially on containing the fire, it's on saving people and getting them out.
1: Tell us more about that step back as you try to decide how to control the fire. Where do you get the overview? Is that coming from actual aerial reconnaissance? Are you using computer geographical data? How does that work?
0: It's a combination of everything. It's a combination of experience on the ground. It's a combination of understanding the landscape, how fire moves. The firefighters are coming from this area, so they understand the conditions on the ground. They understand how it's going to react in certain scenarios. But of course, there's, meanwhile, we have satellite, space-based solutions that can help us with, for instance, determining a fire spread model, utilizing different data inputs that you can use. However, when you are talking about solutions from space, you're also talking about a lag time. You're also talking about, accuracy issues. So it cannot be used kind of as an in-the-moment tool. There are other tools that can be used, for more acute scenarios like this, for the decision makers on the ground. Basically, the most important thing is understanding the weather and the changes in weather conditions and the lower atmosphere, the stability of the atmosphere, how unstable it is. Right. These are the conditions that are going to drive the fire behavior in particular.
1: Sadly, the last few days have seen several firefighters killed in these blazes in France and Spain and Italy. Can you give our viewers an idea of the sort of physical and mental demands of the job while you're down there on the ground facing this enormous thing?
0: It's extremely grueling work. It's hot. It's often windy, chaotic. You're basically surviving off of adrenaline for the most part when you're in those types of scenarios, which means, it's difficult. There's a human factor. It can become difficult to be kind of aware of where your limits are. It requires looking out for each other. It requires cycling people in and out if you can. Unfortunately, when resources are stretched so thin due to the simultaneity of events, sometimes it's very, there's not really a chance to, take a shift of people off and give them a break. So it's extremely demanding work. However, you're generally pretty focused and calm in getting the job done. Your training kicks in and takes over and, you go through the motions of it.
1: And a quick word about how that coordination of those forces on the ground works, because you're often talking about firefighting forces from more than one region. So how does that coordination and control work?
0: It's very dependent on the system. It's very dependent on how the country might be politically structured. So with Spain, it's organized across autonomous regions, and each region has their own way of doing things. There's certain standardized approaches across the board. Or if you have a country like France, everything is very standardized. Every firefighter goes to the same academy, has the same education and training. So it really depends on the overall system in place. It depends on local agreements. There could be local mutual aid agreements between, of course, it's not just firefighters, it's also all sorts of other agencies that need to respond. So, in many parts of the world, you have the incident command system, which is how that's organized. And in different countries, they have sometimes their own systems where they have elements of the incident command system, which is modular and able to be adaptable to different incident complexities.
1: Okay, thanks for talking us through that, Lyndon. Lyndon Pronto is a wildfire management expert.
0: Thank you.
1: Well, farmers in Spain's Galicia region are turning to an old solution to

0: combat the threat of wildfires. Goats, sheep and native cattle are being sent into the hills to eat the dense undergrowth that can fuel the fires, clearing land that would otherwise be too expensive or difficult to manage mechanically.
1: These animals are doing a job that machines can't always manage, moving across steep and rugged terrain and eating the scrub that allows flames to spread quickly. The approach was adopted here after a major wildfire swept through the parish of Vinthios in 2017.
2: Historically, this has always been a fire-prone area, and the only solution we found is extensive livestock grazing. The costs of mechanical clearing are beyond this community's means.
1: Among the animals are Cachena cattle, a hardy Galician breed known as goat cattle for their ability to cross rough ground. By eating gorse, brambles and other scrub, they reduce the fuel available to wildfires without stripping the forest bare.
2: One of the main benefits of native livestock is that they keep the scrub at a suitable height so that it doesn't pose a risk in the event of wildfires, while it also helps to maintain living ecosystems.
1: The revival of traditional grazing has also helped native breeds recover. Their numbers across Galicia have risen from just over 1,800 in the late 1990s to more than 30,000 today. The animals can't prevent every fire, but local land managers hope they can slow the flames and make them less destructive when they reach grazed areas. That's increasingly important in Galicia, where almost 119,000 hectares burnt last year. For these communities, bringing livestock back to the mountains is not simply a return to the past. It's becoming part of their defence against a hotter and more fire-prone future.
0: And that was the day. You can follow the team on social media at DW News. 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Have a good day, a great weekend. Bye-bye.

0: Indian food couriers have become part of the cityscape in Germany, but there is little awareness of their working conditions. Thousands are exploited and deceived out of their wages and their rights. Behind the scenes of a mafia-like industry. Delivered. In 15 minutes.
1: Are we supposed to just stand by and watch our children suffer?
0: Most people worldwide have forever chemicals in their blood. Even low levels have been linked to health risks and cancer. Around the world, mothers are coming together to protest.
2: Eco India in 90 minutes.

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1: Some people don't care about me because they don't see my beauty. Some people don't care about me because they think I have nothing to give. But 2 billion people do. To them, I am everything. Their home, their food, their livelihood. But day by day, I disappear. And so does everything I give. 2 billion people care about me, need me, and now I need you.

0: This is DW News, our top stories. A Russian ballistic missile attack near Kyiv has killed at least 10 people and wounded dozens of others. Officials say the site was hosting a defense industry event. More than two dozen nearby homes were damaged. The attack came a day after President Volodymyr Zelensky said missiles for Patriot interceptor systems were Ukraine's top priority. Large wildfires are burning out of control in southwestern France and Spain. More than 60,000 people left the area near Cap Ferret, about 60 kilometers from Bordeaux. Hundreds of firefighters have been deployed to tackle the blazes. In Spain, the government declared a national emergency after wildfires prompted the evacuation of some 20,000 people from villages near Madrid. Germany has hired Jurgen Klopp to coach its men's national football team. The former Liverpool manager signed a contract through to the 2030 World Cup. He replaces Julian Nagelsmann, who resigned after Germany's loss to Paraguay in this year's round of 16. Klopp faces a tough start, with Germany playing four Nations League matches in 11 days in late September and October.
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4: Deadly wildfires are sweeping across large areas of Italy, France, and Spain, forcing thousands of people to flee their homes and camping grounds. At least three firefighters have died battling the blazes. Europe's summer is only half over, but it already ranks as one of its worst wildfire seasons for decades.
5: Spain. France. Italy. Wildfires are raging in much of Europe, causing devastation, disruption, and sometimes death. Firefighters from Spain's military emergency unit battled through the night, hosing down flames to quell fires in the Madrid region and other parts of the country that led to the evacuation of hundreds of people. Meanwhile, in France, blazes gained ground in the southwest, forcing thousands of holidaymakers to flee campsites and vacation homes. The skies turned orange near the city of Bordeaux as the fires ripped through wine country and left some people feeling terrified.
6: There were embers

0: rising in the fields. It was close, very, very close to the houses, and we were very scared, really, really scared.
1: In Sicily, the scenes were similar, with fires threatening homes and businesses. Some 6,000 firefighters and civil protection officials are working to contain the fires, backed up by water bombing aircraft. The interior minister said a firefighter died while battling the flames. Those who rely on the land for their livelihood face an uncertain future.
2: There were 130 hectares of pasture land that we rent every year, and it's all gone up in smoke. It's been a disaster.
1: The blazes follow a series of heat waves, increasingly common extreme weather episodes linked to climate change, which are causing excess deaths, drying up rivers, and fueling these devastating wildfires.
3: So how much has climate change intensified the heat and drought fueling these fires? Dr. Mariam Zakaria is a climate scientist at Imperial College London and co-author of a new study examining exactly that. Welcome to DW, Doctor. Europe had a wet winter followed by heat waves and wildfires in early summer. How unusual is that pattern?
4: Our study highlights how heat is becoming an important driver, influencing droughts across Europe. The 2026 drought, the drought that is ongoing, was driven both by low rainfall, but it was the exceptionally high atmospheric demand for water, which is caused by the warm temperatures that actually led to sort of the drought conditions being exacerbated around Europe. And for this reason, you know, even it was seen that climate change has actually increased the severity of the drought, even when, you know, you cannot see a trend in rainfall deficits itself. And as a result, rainfall deficits that might have been once manageable in a cooler climate is now more likely to develop into a drought.
3: I see. So even if you have a wet winter, a warmer climate means that evaporation from the soil happens faster and drought therefore happens quicker.
4: Exactly. That is right. Because of it is almost, you know, you can call it as an atmospheric thirst because, you know, because of the warmer atmosphere can hold more moisture. It demands more drying from the soil to meet this water demand in the atmosphere. And that is what exacerbates the drought conditions.
3: Right. And it's important, is it, to disentangle the causes of drought, low rainfall and high temperature?
4: Exactly, yes. If we look at the drought itself, so what initiates the drought is always the rainfall deficits. But if we examine the long trends, you know, what was interesting in this study was that, especially over the western part of the continent, which we examined, there was little evidence of climate change signals in the low rainfalls, you know, that we saw this year. But it was the fact that, you know, there is also a consistent increase in the temperatures or continuously rising temperatures. That is what fed to the intensity of the drought. So the combination is what led to the impacts that we saw. And because of climate change, this trend is expected to persist.
3: Which parts of Europe are most vulnerable?
4: So, with regards to this drought, if we actually examine the history behind the droughts, it was actually different. Looking at different parts of the continent, so over the west, you know, we came into the year 2026 after a very wet winter, and therefore the drought was sort of less, more recent in that it was the last 3 months when it was also hot that led to the impacts. You know, which was mostly focused on wildfires. And, you know, just a lot of heat in this part of the continent, the western side. Whereas on the east, the rainfall deficits were sort of more long-running in that, you know, there has been deficits reported as early as 2025. And that led to a different set of impacts in those impacted regions, where it was more hydrologic in nature, leading to low river flows more prolonged effects, you know, which can be felt on hydro generation, hydropower generation, and eventually on crops as well.
3: Right. The Earth's currently warming at 1.4 degrees Celsius above pre-industrial.

0: levels. The Paris climate target is to keep that warming to below 2 degrees. The current prediction is that we're going to overshoot that. We're heading for 2.8 degrees Celsius above pre-industrial levels. What will that look like? Will it be just more hosepipe bans and forest fires and increased sales of factor 50?
1: So if we look at the trends, when we extrapolate the trends in droughts into a future climate, we expect to see that these droughts will become more, we can expect to see them become more likely and more stronger. There will be a point when, you know, it highlights the message that, you know, instead, you know, we can keep adapting to these droughts, but it also highlights a more important message of stepping away from fossil fuels so that, you know, we can think about long-term mitigation.
0: Thanks very much. Dr. Mariam Zakharia from Imperial College London. Thank you. Changing weather isn't confined to warmer climes. A study by the German conservation group NABU and the Boston Consulting Group says Germany is losing water because of climate change, shifting rainfall and unsuitable land use. Without action, they say, the annual cost could reach tens of billions of euros.
2: Filling private pools, watering the garden in the afternoon, or washing your car in the driveway. It's all currently restricted in Munich because of a water shortage. Violating the rules can be punished with fines of up to 50,000 euros. Around 80 municipalities in Germany have implemented water usage restrictions this summer. But wait, isn't Germany among Europe's rainier countries?
3: We have a significant dry season in Germany at the moment, combined with heat waves, one in June, one coming up, and this together caused significant impacts on the water cycle.
2: Like elsewhere in Europe, extreme weather is changing Germany's water cycle. Long droughts and heat waves, then sudden intense rain. The soil can't absorb it fast enough. And when water is needed, it isn't there.
3: We see also a shift in dry seasons. So winter time, for example, here in Central Europe and Germany, typically is a water abundance season. This was not the case this winter.
2: In some regions, groundwater levels have fallen so low that authorities are concerned about drinking water supplies. But households are not even the biggest users.
3: It is still the energy sector which consumes, or I would say uses water, the most portion of the water. It's still the cooling capacity.
2: An average German uses about 130 liters per day, low if you compare it to the US's 310 liters per day, average on a European scale. But by global standards, it is still a lot. So what else can be done to save water? First, Germany's government now wants people to be able to recognize looming water shortages early. This month, it launched a national platform called NIVIS. It maps in real time where rivers and groundwater are running low. Germany's environment minister says the platform should also make water restrictions easier to accept. Experts also say the country must design its cities better.
3: And it's a good idea to follow a strategy to store much more of the excess water in from these short-term events.
2: That means less asphalt and more nature. One solution could be covering the roofs of buildings with vegetation that acts as its own stormwater management system. And a change in mentality.
3: We have to anticipate that this situation is a new normal coming along with climate change.
2: With yet another heat wave already on its way in Germany, restrictions like Munich's may soon be less the exception and more the rule.
4: What happens to societies where women remain invisible? They lose ideas, power, a part of their future. We showcase the daily victories of women. Brave, honest, loud. Side by side, deserving to be heard and seen. We share their stories from the female point of view. Because perspectives matter. Together, we see. Local conflicts. For territorial influence. About feuds that go back centuries. Or for drugs and money. What do such disputes have to do with the rest of us? How explosive are they on a global scale? We take a look at how things began and where they can lead. Decoding Conflicts, our documentary series on YouTube.

0: Within the apps that direct them, they're just numbers. Thousands of them navigate our streets to deliver food, but usually their stories go untold.
1: I would really want to do talk in front of this camera with not my face blurred. But we have to live in the shadows for now.
0: They live in fear of their bosses and debt. They're under constant pressure.
1: Yeah, Uber.
0: In Germany, many couriers working for food delivery companies like Volt, Uber Eats, and Lieferando are from India. They take directions from apps and are often exploited by criminals. It happens in plain sight and yet often goes unnoticed.
1: Society doesn't know what's going on with us. They simply see us as the guys who are delivering orders.
0: Outside Berlin's labor court, a group of couriers are protesting against poor working conditions.
2: It's systematically exploitation of migrant workers. Why you don't see any Germans doing this job? Just think.
3: Deny you, so that you don't get any kind of job contract.
0: The demonstrators are here because of this woman, Shivani Sharma.
4: It's not easy to go to the court. Because you have you have to go to on a mentally basis and emotionally also. But when you have a supporter, then definitely you have a motivate for that thing. Okay, everyone with you, definitely we will want these things.
0: Together with lawyer Martin Beshet, Shivani Sharma is suing the delivery platform Volt over unpaid wages. The complaint dates back to her time as a student in Berlin. Looking for work to finance her studies, she was put in touch with a Volt subcontractor. She was taken to a cell phone store in Berlin's Neukölln district, where she presented her residence permit and other documents. Shortly afterwards, her profile on the Volt app was activated, and she began delivering food. She says she then worked for 3 months, but never received the 3,500 euros she was owed in wages. She and other couriers went back to the cell phone store to complain, but they were told the owner had left the city, taking Sharma's money with him. A few days later, he called her.
4: That time I was in a college and attended the class. He called me and he threatened me. You can do anything. You can't mess for me because right now I have a lot of money. You can do anything. Then we decided, now we can go for a court.
0: For several months, we've been accompanying another food courier. We call him Lovpreet, which is not his real name. He wants to remain anonymous to avoid retaliation from his bosses. Today, he's on his way to pick up his wages. He's only just been told where to go to collect them. He receives part of his pay under the table. He has a part-time employment contract, but it's just for show.
5: Contract is just for showing the institution. They transfer this payment in your account, and rest of the payment, they give you in form of the cash in your hand. Many leads are working on cash, so they are afraid of

0: Joel, maybe they will catch him.
1: Lovepreet's boss is an Uber Eats subcontractor, what's known as a fleet partner. The man recruits food couriers and pays them.
2: What's up?
3: We'll transfer the rest today or tomorrow.
2: It's already been transferred. It'll arrive tomorrow or the day after.
4: Hide the envelope well.
3: Sure.
4: And one more thing. Your pay packet is really thin. You have to work harder. Uber fires low performers. It's no joke. If you want to keep working, try harder. Okay?
3: Okay.
2: She's the boss. They'll fire us both.
4: Work harder, okay? Bye.
1: Lovepreet's boss pays him based on sales, not by the hour, even though food couriers in Germany aren't allowed to be paid that way. To get around the law, his boss has set up a sophisticated fraudulent accounting system. To cover his tracks, he even pays Lovepreet's health insurance premium, which he then recoups from him, as well as deducting a further 30% from his pay. We documented Lovepreet's courier work for a month. Altogether, he earned the equivalent of an hourly wage of €7.01, approximately half the minimum wage. When we asked Uber Eats about the issue, they responded, "Our partners are contractually obliged to comply with all applicable legal requirements." The company said they would review the information and that they had terminated their partnership with Lovepreet's boss.
5: A company worth billions of dollars who's operating in so many countries, I don't think they care about what is happening in Berlin.
1: Uber Eats courier Dhiraj Tyagi doesn't want to show his face on camera either. He too has been employed by a subcontractor. Uber Eats itself doesn't directly employ couriers.
5: You get paid by the orders, not by the hour. So if you make orders, you make good money. But if you are out there and you don't have any orders, you will not be getting paid. Doesn't matter if you stand there for like 10 hours or 12 hours.
1: In fact, his student visa only allows him to work 20 hours per week. But that's not enough to live on. And this was the best job he could find at the time.
5: That is what is happening with the students in Berlin. And since I think more and more students are coming, I think we should at least earn decent. And we can also live like Europeans, you know. It's not like we came here just to be oppressed.
1: After more than 10 hours on the streets, Tyagi arrives home. He lives with four other young men from India. They all came to Berlin to study. And all of them work for delivery platforms.
5: I belong to a very, very small town. So I went to a guy and I said that I want to go to Germany to pursue my master's. And he said, okay, I'll get you into a private university. I said, okay. So he said, I'll take 2,000 euros from you.
1: Like Tyagi, many young Indians hope that studying in Germany will lead to a better future. Since a new migration deal between the two nations was signed in March 2023, the number of Indian students in Germany has jumped by about 50% to around 60,000. Indians now make up the biggest group of international students in the country. To secure a spot at a German university, they often use placement agencies like this one.
6: So we do a lot of online marketing. Many students come to us from word of mouth, students who we have sent previously. So their references come to us, their friends and families. Then we have channel partners. We have partnerships with various education companies, schools, colleges across India. And they promote our partner universities, programs, and send us students.
1: Numerous agencies promote German higher education, often with extensive social media campaigns. They get a commission for each person they recruit.
7: Planning to study in Germany? Is Germany your dream destination?
1: They place as many students as they can.
6: if a student is eligible for public universities, if they have at least 60% marks, then they tend to get admission in public universities. If they have less than 60% marks, they are not eligible for public universities. So then we tend to send them for private universities.

0: and they have already provided me around 20 lakhs of loan, 20 lakhs of 20 lakhs rupees, so it is around 20,000 euro here.
1: Half of that money is in an account from which he's allowed to withdraw just under 1,000 euros per month. That's a condition of his stay in Germany. The other half he needs for tuition fees. Kumar enrolled in a master's degree in data management at the International University, or IU, a private institution.
0: I went to check the website. Then I saw pictures on the platform that they have a very good campus and they were, a good university. So that according to that I chose this university and they were offering some subjects.
1: The IU is Germany's largest university. According to its own figures, it has approximately 130,000 students across 37 campuses nationwide. Tuition costs range from 9,000 euros to 16,000 euros. The IU's Berlin campus has several thousand students, many of whom come from India. It's located here, at the back of this shopping center.
0: So when I came here and when I saw all the shops, I was totally, this was not as I expected. I did not even expected 1% of this. It was totally opposite. So from that day, I was already stressed and it was totally, I felt like I have been, trapped and I have been falsely advertised and it's totally, I cannot describe in words, but it anguished me a lot at that time.
1: When we contacted the university administration, they told us that the campus spans 6 levels with numerous seminar rooms, study areas, and workspaces. They didn't address the fact that students like Parmod Kumar felt misled. Last semester, Kumar became seriously ill. As a result, he wasn't able to pay his tuition fees.
0: No money, no work, and no studies. I do not know. I do not know how I'm managing and what I'm going through.
1: He was taken off the university's student registry, which put his residence permit at risk. In order to get a new permit, Kumar urgently needed a job. The high fees charged by private universities put many Indian students under financial pressure right from the start. And there are few jobs available to those without good German language skills. That's where food delivery comes in. Couriers don't need to speak German. Students share the WhatsApp details of fleet partners. To work for a fleet, you first have to pay them. Fleet partners can charge between 50 and 1,000 euros. It's essentially a kind of admission fee. One courier wore a hidden camera to show us how the process sometimes works. At a co-working space near Potsdamer Platz in the center of Berlin, a man claimed to be starting up a fleet for Uber Eats. He checked the courier's health insurance card and his Indian passport. He kept a list of all the new couriers. There were already more than 80 names, and each of them has been charged 500 euro. But what for exactly?
2: We need to draw up your employee contract with all the necessary details. Social security number, health insurance, and everything else. Either you pay for it, or I can't help you.
1: Demanding these sorts of payments is against the law. Back at Berlin's labor court, Shivani Sharma has had a setback in her quest to recover her unpaid wages from Volt. At the hearing, the judge ruled that the company does not have to pay her. That's because she was employed by a subcontractor, not by Volt itself. so the other company is responsible.

0: responsible, even though Sharma has never even heard of it.
1: When we ring the bell to the customer house and we said, yeah. Who? Then customer said, who is this? Then we said, Volt. So this is not the good. When we have a fight, then they deny, no, no, you are not Volt.
0: In court, Volt stated that the subcontractor who employed Sharma was called IMOQX, or IMOX GmbH. Volt had entered into a working contract with IMOX. Volt would provide the technology, and IMOX would supply the couriers. The contract was signed by then managing directors of Volt Germany and the managing director of IMOX, who only signed his first name, Yaroslav. Records show that IMOX has its offices in a village in Brandenburg, about an hour's drive from Berlin. According to the commercial register, this is still the company's premises. That aroused the suspicions of Sharma's lawyer, Martin Beschert. IMOX is a limited liability company with managing directors. Were you able to contact them?
2: No, in my opinion, it's not a real company. It's just a shell. There's nothing there, just an entry in the commercial register, and maybe a post office box.
0: So what's it for?
2: It's just there to circumvent German labor law, and maybe other associated laws too.
0: But finding evidence of wrongdoing is difficult. IMOX's managing director, the man who signed his name Yaroslav on the contract, appears in the commercial register as running two other German companies. There's a trading company, which we can't find at its listed business address in southern Berlin, and a construction company, which has no office at all. Yaroslav's last known registered address in Germany turns out to be an abandoned village store. There are indications that the IMOX managing director actually lives here in the Polish city of Poznan. We were able to trace him through documents belonging to a Czech company that he also supposedly runs. His address is a community of allotment gardens on the outskirts of the city.

0: It's the right place, but he isn't here. Hi, we're looking for Jarosław. Do you know him?
1: What's up?
0: We're from Berlin and we're making a film. And he's the CEO of 4 companies.
2: В Берліні.
3: Так.
0: It's about companies like Volt. The neighbors say he's often here, but most of the time he's drunk. No one knows where he is. After searching for several days, we find him. Jarosław?
1: Yes.
0: Nice to meet you. Maybe you can tell us something about this? You're the CEO of several companies in Germany. Do you know anything about this?
1: No.
0: This company had 50 employees. And this one is registered in Luckau, in Brandenburg. Do you know about this?
1: I don't even know what that is.
0: You have no idea? Let me tell you. This company here had a contract with Volt. Have you heard about that?
1: No. Volt? I've heard of them, yes. Something to do with food. Delivery, right? It's in Poland too, but...
0: But it says here that you... Look, that's your name.
1: Yeah, I see it.
0: It says you had a contract with a man named Henrik Riedel. You don't know anything about this?
1: I don't know that guy. This is the first time I'm hearing any of this. Seriously, Germany? I'm shocked.
0: In court, Volt claimed to have actively collaborated with the man. Court documents state that IMOX and Volt had formed a joint operation with a management structure that jointly planned and directed the specific activities. The management structure consisted of the managing director of the fleet partner, in other words, Jarosław, and managers from Volt.
1: I once saw an Indian on a tram. I have nothing to do with them. I don't understand what this is all about. Do I look like a manager? You've seen my house. If I were the boss of 50 people, would I be living here?
0: Jarosław was used as a front man. He knows absolutely nothing about the businesses he's supposed to have managed. His name was used for the sake of appearances. But by whom? And why? When we asked Volt to explain, they replied that contracts such as the one with IMOX serve to clearly define responsibilities and are not intended to circumvent labor and employment laws. The company also said that the collaboration with IMOX GmbH was terminated in early January 2023 after violations of our guidelines were identified. They wouldn't comment on IMOX's supposed managing director or the statements they made in court. We show Shivani Sharma's lawyer a photo of Jarosław.
4: Yes, that's exactly what I expected. It shows what kind of game Volt is playing here. Personally, I would say that organized crime is starting to grow in this entire sector. The app operators are certainly not doing anything to prevent it. So they're creating the conditions for criminality right here in Germany.
0: Tiagi's boss may also be a criminal. Moldovan authorities have been searching for him with an international arrest warrant. But he still runs an Uber Eats subcontractor in Berlin. Tiagi and the other couriers are no longer willing to accept their working conditions.
5: I don't think Uber had any strike before it. It's a really big deal because never ever Indian students have done this in Germany.
0: The couriers organize via a 700-member WhatsApp group. Their goal? To get as many riders as possible to decline delivery requests.
5: The response was pretty, pretty good. For the first day, I rarely saw any bikes.
0: The workers also email Uber Eats, demanding better pay. But their subcontractor responds to the strike with an alarming audio message.
6: Guys, if someone stops you in the streets,
2: Just show me the face. If he doesn't know what mafia is, we will show him what mafia is.
0: The bosses of the subcontractors are targeting strike leaders like Tiagi.
2: Take a photo of him, and I will come with my boys, and we will f*** him.
0: Later, two of the bosses beat one of the striking couriers so badly that he ends up in hospital. Tiagi's boss fires him.
2: You're supporting this, what do you call it, protest? Please stop working, and we will send you the termination, sign on it, and thank you very much.
5: In Uber, a fleet partner can remove you whenever he wants. So there is no such thing as notice period.
0: By the following day, Tiagi can no longer log into the app.
5: So I was employed, and the next second, I was searching for work. As simple as that.
0: Up until now, conditions at a rival delivery platform, Lieferando, have been very different. Couriers are directly employed, there are employee representatives, and strikes are legal.
3: It's not fair that work like this only pays minimum wage. We're calling on Lieferando to pay at least 15 euros for this work, and that is definitely achievable.
0: But unions say that working conditions are deteriorating.
4: For months, Lieferando has been building a shadow fleet where employees are hired by subcontractors. Lieferando is abandoning responsibility for worker safety, worker protection, and paying employees.
0: Until recently, Lieferando couriers had been permanent employees. But since early 2025, the food delivery company has been expanding its collaboration with so-called fleet partners, leaving its couriers to deal with the consequences. In June 2025, about 60 food couriers gathered on a quiet street in Berlin's Neukölln district after being summoned there by their bosses via WhatsApp.

0: An estimated 50,000 euros in cash was brought by car and handed over to a man wearing orange. The couriers were told to wait in small groups, spread out along the side streets. They then received envelopes of cash, apparently an under-the-table payment. The recipients told us they didn't even have employment contracts. The action seemed to involve a courier fleet called Fleetlery. It's Lieferando's most important subcontractor, managing around 2,000 food couriers across Germany. Fleetlery is based in Hamburg. Its headquarters is a co-working space, where Fleetlery shares a mailbox with 40 other companies. When asked about the events in Berlin, the company replied, "Fleetlery does not pay wages in cash, neither directly nor through authorized regional partner companies. If individuals act on our behalf without authorization, they are unauthorized third parties. Fleetlery has clear contractual requirements and continuously monitors compliance."
1: Hi, welcome to the second all-hands meeting of the year.
0: In July 2025, Lieferando made an internal employee announcement.
2: "We've made incredible progress so far, and I'd like to thank you all for that. But as you know, we have some changes ahead. Lieferando relies on couriers who are permanently employed, and our current system isn't agile enough."
0: A few days earlier, the company had announced that 2,000 couriers would be laid off at the end of the year. That's one-fifth of all delivery riders and drivers. Lieferando said that relying more on subcontractors would make deliveries more agile and efficient.
1: "It's important to remember that even in these difficult times, with so many changes, we as a company want to uphold our values, to keep standing for values like diversity, tolerance, and inclusivity, and of course to continue to be there for you."
0: On the question of outsourcing, Lieferando told us, "Clear rules are followed when selecting fleet partners, and we require more than just compliance with all rights and laws. We conduct regular monitoring, and should we become aware of any violations, we take appropriate measures up to and including terminating the partnership." Despite the court ruling, Shivani Sharma isn't ready to give up yet. She's appealing to a higher court. We show her the photo of her supposed boss from Poznan, Poland.
3: "We drove to Poland to find him, and we have found him."
4: "So you went there?"
3: "We went there, and this, on paper, this was your boss."
4: it's really fake. Everything is like a was in behind of, like, everything is fake. So, like, this is not the, because if he is an owner, so why we didn't saw this guy?
0: Volt is based in Finland. Its global headquarters are housed in this building in the capital, Helsinki. The company recently moved in here, which was cause for celebration.
5: "This is our new office.
0: There's even a well-produced video on YouTube showing off the various features of the office.
5: Views of the building. This is how we get lunch. This is where we take calls. This is where we don't take calls.

0: calls. This is where we talk about funny things that happened on calls.
1: Sharma shows us the apartment where she used to live.
2: The hall is damaged. In fact, you can't take a bath. Then everyone see you. Because the other side is a house, na? The different house. Uh-huh. And if you are in a washroom, then other guy can see you.
3: And how much money did she want for this?
2: For a one room, it's 1,000 euro.
3: For this flat?
2: For this flat. And three guys are living there. Like two, one my husband and me in a one room. And one is another room is two guys. And the third one is a single guy.
1: She and her husband now have a nicer apartment, but not for long. They're only staying there temporarily.
2: We are here from last 8 months. When you are completed 1 year, you have to move another apartment, not here. I don't know why. So like now, I'm pregnant and now my contract is finished, then we have to move another apartment and we find it. So still we didn't find anything, but apartment problem is very big for the student life.
1: Many Indian students have limited residence permits and low income. That can be a bad combination when it comes to renting a home in the current overpriced market. This tiny bedroom is going for 600 euros per month. But for Tiagi, there's some good news. After struggling as a courier, he's now moving on.
4: Now actually I have another job and I don't work for him anymore. So that's why I can show my face.
1: A friend helped him get a job at a large supermarket chain. It's a permanent contract, paying minimum wage, and his employer actually pays him what he earns. He also now feels comfortable going to the doctor when he's sick.
4: Now there's a sense of security. I'll be getting paid on the first of this month and on the first of every month. And nobody's there to cut my salary. There is something like that. You are not dependent on your luck. My mindset has been changed dramatically since I joined this new job.
1: Tiagi has now finished his studies.
4: So this is my university, BSBI, and this is where I did my master's, yeah?
1: BSBI stands for the Berlin School of Business and Innovation. Like the IU, it's a private institution.
4: Actually, it's a pretty small institution, I think, because you can see you have Snipes right there. So I don't think any other educational institute have Snipes in the campus. I don't know what it is, but that's how it is, you know?
1: Tiagi's master's program cost him nearly 10,000 euros. So far, it hasn't landed him a good job. He talks to some other students about their experiences.
5: It's a private university, but it's good.
4: It's good. Better than public?
5: Yeah.
4: Better than public?
5: No.
4: So, do you think after graduating from here, you have a better chance of getting a job?
6: A job, right? Actually, that's a big question to every student who study in here.
4: Many of the companies that I've applied to, they say that BSB is a private university and they give admissions so easily. So we don't hire students from BSBI. Do you think if you have a chance right now of going to a public university in comparison?
5: Yeah, maybe I can't because I've paid all 2 years of fees. It's a huge amount. It's 8,000 per year.
1: The Indian students call it a university, but BSBI isn't one. It's an institution that's outside Germany's formal higher education system. It works together with overseas universities, a practice known as franchising. That means that BSBI offers degrees from foreign universities and teaches according to

0: their curricula. One example is the Italian online university UniNettuno. The BSBI website says that such degrees are state-recognized in Germany. But there are serious doubts about whether that's true. In Germany, the recognition of foreign qualifications is governed by the Central Office for Foreign Education. It told us that English language degrees from Italy's UniNettuno, which are awarded after courses at BSBI, are not recognized in Germany, as they're not regular degrees under Italian higher education law. After an amendment to the Higher Education Act, the state of Berlin now no longer grants new licenses for these sorts of franchise partnerships because of concerns about the quality of education. But existing institutions like the BSBI are allowed to continue operating. BSBI's parent company also runs a student housing facility in Sossen, south of Berlin. According to the website, prices start at 599 euros for a shared room. For its part, BSBI disputes what we were told by the Central Office for Foreign Education. It says that students' degrees are awarded by state-recognized international universities, and therefore, recognition in Germany isn't required. Meanwhile, Indian students continue to be placed at institutions like BSBI.
1: I would say there's not much difference in terms of quality of education in the private universities.
2: Business school like BSBI, for example, I read about them, they are mixed reports.
1: No comments on that, which.
2: Okay. Have you ever thought about skipping the cooperation with universities like BSBI or BISMA?
1: No comments.
0: Germany's ambassador to India, Philipp Ackermann, welcomes the fact that students and skilled workers come to Germany. But he also sees a negative trend in the current system.
3: Some Indians, especially men, are causing us a bit of a headache because they attend institutions that we're critical of. The reason we're critical of these places is that they're private institutions, similar to universities, often with ties to other countries, and they're aggressively marketing themselves here in India. There are indications that many of these students end up in a cycle of debt, unable to pay tuition fees and working excessively long hours, often in illegal employment. A lot of the time, their housing conditions are also precarious. That can't be in our interest.
0: Tyagi has been looking back at some of the decisions he's made.
4: I think when a guy wants to come to a foreign country, he takes a blind side. It will not happen with me. Maybe they are losers. I'll go and I'll get a job. I'll work harder, I'll work smarter, something like that. But no, I don't think so that they can know. How can you know? I had no idea about the colleges, private or public. I had no idea whether, I'll get a job or something like that. So if they knew that the situation is bad, they'll stay in India, they'll do something else.
5: Okay. Hello, everybody. It's a big day for us.
0: In September 2025, a self-organized group of food couriers called the Lieferando Workers Collective held a demonstration in Berlin. They're against outsourcing in the delivery industry, and they want to prevent similar practices from spreading to other sectors of the economy.
5: The reason that we are here in front of headquarters, this is not the issue that only riders have to address this thing. It's the issue that affects the whole society. And this criminal subcontractor is not acceptable. We want legal work. We want equal rights for also migrant workers. They should get paid according to the German working conditions. We have to stop this thing. Thank you very much.
0: Fair treatment for food couriers requires new laws. That's where Germany's labor ministry could step in. Delivery services have recently been classified a high-risk sector for illegal employment, making the industry subject to stricter oversight. Lawmakers are beginning to question the tech corporation's business model.
6: It's not acceptable to say, I'm just providing a digital platform and take zero responsibility for the workers while making huge profits at the expense of those who are being exploited. That's why there's a directive at the EU level, which we also want to make into a national law.
0: It should happen by the end of 2026. But the directive doesn't say anything about subcontractors. And for the couriers who have been affected, banning subcontractors from the industry is crucial.
6: If you hire people directly, of course you have an obligation as an employer. You have to comply with all national laws. That's why we're looking into it. I'm definitely in favor of having legislation to sort this out, but I should also say that it's not easy.
0: While Sharma and her husband await the birth of their child, her family in India follow her life from afar.
7: I can talk with my family, and he knew about this, all the things, what happened about the vault and the rented situation, everything, he knew it. And sometime he said, okay, from this situation we can't run away, na. If we are ran away, then we are wrong. If we are not, then if you are not do anything wrong, so why we are ran away? So still we are here.
0: These are the young Indians who keep Germany's food delivery business running. They came to the country for an education and a better life. But debt has driven them to work as couriers.
4: When I was delivering and I went past this big arena, I thought, wow, they really, you know, sucked the life out of us and they built this entire arena. And everyone is like, oh, Uber, it's like a big company, they might be doing something really, really good with the employees, because, you know, employees are working so hard and they build this company.

0: Are we supposed to just stand by and watch our children suffer?
1: Most people worldwide have forever chemicals in their blood. Even low levels have been linked to health risks and cancer. Around the world, mothers are coming together to protest.
2: Eco India. In 30 minutes.
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4: What's new? We'll tell you.
5: We are happy. We are happy that we are back home.
4: What's the story? We have it.
6: Getting a visa is more difficult than finding gold, really.
4: What's it to you?
7: They have dreams for here and beyond for their future.
4: In-depth stories and issues that are being discussed across the continent. DW News Africa. In 90 minutes.

0: Displacement in the context of climate change is not about people moving from A to B. It's about loss.
1: Climate refugees. They've all lost something. Their homes, prospects, security. A global challenge that hits the most vulnerable the hardest. How do we all deal with it?
2: Ya no podía más, no soportaba más. Yo soy fuerte, soy una guerrera y para antes que va, decía yo.
1: Climate Refugees starts August 22nd on DW.
3: This is DW News, our top stories. A Russian ballistic missile attack near Kyiv has killed at least 10 people and wounded dozens of others. Officials say the site was hosting a defense industry event. More than two dozen nearby homes were damaged. The attack came a day after President Volodymyr Zelensky said missiles for Patriot interceptor systems were Ukraine's top priority. Large wildfires are burning out of control in southwestern France and Spain. More than 60,000 people left the area near Cap Ferret, about 60 kilometers from Bordeaux. Hundreds of firefighters have been deployed to tackle the blazes. In Spain, the government declared a national emergency after wildfires prompted the evacuation of some 20,000 people from villages near Madrid. Germany has hired Jurgen Klopp to coach its men's national football team. The former Liverpool manager signed a contract through to the 2030 World Cup. He replaces Julian Nagelsmann, who resigned after Germany's loss to Paraguay in this year's round of 16. Klopp faces a tough start, with Germany playing four Nations League matches in 11 days in late September and October.
4: After 13 days of U.S. airstrikes, Donald Trump says Iran hasn't suffered enough. Well, Tehran sit back across the Gulf as the UN warns that the region is teetering on the edge of the unimaginable.
5: The region is being pulled into an ever-widening circle of confrontation. One crisis feeds another, one escalation triggers the next.
4: Also on the day, Spain declares its first national wildfire emergency as drought and extreme heat feed the flames that have forced 25,000 people from their homes near Madrid.
6: The fire is not under control. The two fires in San Martin and Villa del Prado are about to merge and become a single fire advancing toward Navas del Rey. So the fire is, in fact, out of control.

0: I'm Phil Gale. Welcome to The Day. Now, US forces struck targets across Iran overnight, marking 13 consecutive days of attacks. President Trump has hinted that there's more to come, telling a US media outlet the Iranians haven't received enough pain yet. Iran says it struck US assets across the Gulf region in response. Now, UN Secretary General Antonio Guterres is warning against escalation, saying that the region is teetering on the edge of the unimaginable.
1: For 13 consecutive nights, US forces have struck targets in Iran following the effective collapse of an interim truce aimed at ending the conflict. U.S. Central Command said the strikes targeted military facilities and capabilities used to threaten commercial shipping. Iran's military implied that it's facing new U.S. weapons.
2: Every capability, every weapon, every contingency that the Americans had planned and stockpiled for World War III to engage the world's major powers, all of it was brought to the field against the Islamic Republic, and all of it was used and deployed.
1: Trump's latest move to ramp up pressure on Iran, threatening to use frozen Iranian assets to pay for damage to cargo and shipping. Iran's foreign minister hit back immediately, calling it an incendiary precedent. The United Nations also warns that hostilities between Iran and the U.S.

0: could spin out of control.
1: The situation is getting out of control. It's teetering on the edge of the unimaginable. The region is being pulled into an ever-widening circle of confrontation. One crisis feeds another, one escalation triggers the next.
0: For now, neither side seem inclined to shy away from confrontation or escalation. Following Wednesday's attacks by Iran-backed Houthis in the Red Sea, Trump has now promised major military punishment for Iran.
2: Sami Shahata is Associate Professor of Middle East Studies at the University of Oklahoma. He joins us from Copenhagen. Welcome to DW. What do you think the United States has achieved in the 2 weeks of strikes on Iran?
3: Well, the United States is trying to exert as much pressure on the Iranian regime as possible. Of course, this is a kind of negotiation between Iran and the United States. Unfortunately, it's a negotiation that uses violence and bombing on both sides. And they want to exert enough pressure on Iran that they will be willing to make some concessions or agree to some of American terms or to withdraw some of their demands, particularly over a recognition of their role in the Strait of Hormuz going forward. So that's what the United States is trying to do. Whether it's successful or not is another matter, but it certainly has been costly for Iran in terms of the damage to their infrastructure and the worsening economic situation for the Iranian people.
2: Okay, philosophically, it seems like something of a mismatch because you're talking about the United States trying to bomb Iran back to the negotiating table and looking for a way out of this war, whereas it does seem that what the Iranian regime wants to do is to just hang on.
3: Well, I think the Iranian regime wants to do two things, and there's a preference ordering or a difference in terms of the importance of those two things. Of course, the first thing is sheer survival of the regime, right? The regime wants to survive. That was one of the declared goals of the Israeli-American war that started on February 28th, to bring about a new regime, to supposedly liberate the Iranian people and so on. And there, of course, is a threat, possibly, of something along those lines happening, or at least regime collapse, because, as you imply, the tremendous power of the American arsenal and the ability to bring incredible death and destruction. So that's the first thing. But Iran, the regime, also wants to gain some leverage as a result of this war, which the Americans and the Israelis have not been able to achieve all of their goals, and that is to establish some kind of a management role that's recognized by the United States and the international community over passage right through the Strait of Hormuz. And that's a very important point of leverage that Iran did not have before President Trump and Prime Minister Netanyahu's war against Iran began.
2: And so how does this go? Because the two sides have been quite careful in the calibration of as they trade missiles, as they trade strikes. But in order for America to achieve what it wants, can it do that without putting boots on the ground? Must it escalate significantly and therefore become sucked into a much longer encounter?
3: A forever war. Yes, I think you're right. I think it's actually quite difficult, if not impossible, for the United States to achieve what it wants simply through military force. And of course, on the other side, Iran is exerting pressure on the United States as well. President right. Trump is under pressure as a result of increasing oil prices, the stock market decline, and he has his own time calculation, a ticking clock before the November elections, just 4 months away. And this is a very unpopular war in the United States for different reasons, but primarily for economic reasons and so on. So he's under pressure as well. And we'll see which clock runs out first, as it were. Unfortunately, you know, people are dying and the situation is becoming worse for parties all around the region as a result.
2: Thanks for talking us through that. The Trump administration

0: The administration has imposed new tariffs on dozens of trading partners. The levies range from 10 to 12.5% and will apply to virtually all US imports. Washington says the measure is because trading partners like China, Canada and the European Union have failed to properly tackle forced labour. This accusation drew this response from the EU's foreign policy chief, Kaja Kallas.
1: But I've heard also the argumentation behind that it's forced labor. Sorry, but you can't say that for European Union. If you compare our labor laws to the ones of United States, I mean, people have paid vacations. We have very good labor conditions for our employees. So it's not really grounded.
0: Well, Stormy Annika Mildner is an expert in transatlantic trade. She's executive director of the Aspen Institute Germany here in Berlin. We asked her what the Trump administration is trying to achieve.
2: So first of all, it's not really a surprise that there are new tariffs. So Trump has never been a great fan of open markets or free trade, but rather he wants to use tariffs to generate revenue, also to protect his own industries, to rebuild, to reindustrialize the United States, and also use tariffs as foreign policy instruments. And already during his first administration and now also his second administration, he is looking for means and instruments to pursue these goals. And he has used trade laws from the 60s, from the 70s, and the most recent ones he is currently using is Section 301 of the tariff deal or tariff agreement, tariff law of 1974. And it allows the implementation of tariffs in cases of unfair trade practices. And his justification is that many countries around the world are creating an unfair trade advantage because they are importing products at lower prices, which have been produced with forced labor. And as in the case of the EU, many countries are arguing that this justification just doesn't hold. Any kind of new tariffs is creating costs and is also creating uncertainty. We are, in a sense, lucky because we now have also a trade deal with the United States, which is rather asymmetrical, but it gives a little bit more certainty. So this is the so-called Turnberry deal. And in this agreement or deal, because it's not really a treaty or a real trade agreement, the two sides have agreed on a certain tariff limit for EU exports to the United States.
0: There have been accusations of police brutality in the Indian capital after police used tear gas and batons to stop thousands of anti-government protesters marching towards Parliament. Clashes left around 60 people injured. Protesters from India's Cockroach Janta Party accused police of using excessive force and carrying out arbitrary detentions. They're demanding the resignation of India's education minister over a leak of medical school entrance tests. DW's Adil Bhatt reports.
3: This protester is being detained at the protest site in Jantar Mantar, New Delhi. His wife and four-year-old daughter cried, pleading for his release. But their calls are ignored. He's one of at least 70 protesters detained in the police crackdown on supporters of India's Cockroach Janta Party. This youth-led movement is demanding accountability over an alleged leak of national medical entrance exam papers, which affected millions of students.
4: Directly,
5: I was hit with a baton directed to my head and face. When I fell down, they still didn't stop.
3: Like him, dozens of injured protesters have returned to the protest site to continue their sit-in. Among the injured is Lavkush Trijapati. He was one of thousands who defied a police ban to march towards parliament. His leg was fractured and ligaments torn.
5: I'm in immense pain whenever I move my leg. Sometimes I can't stand it, but I'm fighting through the pain as a volunteer for this movement.
3: Despite his injuries, he says he's not backing down.
5: I haven't seen anything like this in 25 years of life. I'm happy even if I die today. I won't have regrets. We will bring change, and without it, we won't leave this place.
3: He wasn't alone. His friend Ankit, who joined the protest, was also injured.
5: The police wanted to take our lives. Special forces attacked us, beating us badly with batons. We feel half dead. There's nothing left of us now.
3: What began as a peaceful demonstration escalated fast. The newly formed Cockroach Janata Party has channeled years of frustration into one of India's largest youth protest movement and turned Delhi into a battleground. Around 60 people have been injured. One remains on a ventilator in intensive care. Amnesty International accused police of using excessive force. This protester says the crackdown left many students traumatized.
4: We are completely shocked with the response of the Delhi police. It is unprecedented. Never in the history of this country, this kind of violence had happened on the public, especially students.
3: But Delhi police deny the accusations. They say protesters became violent and injured 118 officers, a claim DW could not independently verify. DW approached Delhi police for comment on the accusations and requested interviews with injured officers. Both requests were declined. Not far from the protest site, students are still being treated for the injuries at a New Delhi hospital.
6: Inside this hospital, dozens of protesters have been admitted for treatment for injuries they sustained after police used tear gas to disperse the protesters. The injured here say the authorities are using brute force to suppress any kind of dissent. For those recovering, their injuries have become another reason to continue their campaign. They say their voices are being met with brute force rather than dialogue, which they say have strengthened their resolve to keep up the fight.
3: Images of the injured have angered people across the country, drawing fresh waves of solidarity with protesters. For many students, the crackdown has shattered their trust in the authorities.
7: I was there, I saw it from my eyes. My parents told me when you are hurt, you go to police. When you are scared, you go to police. But where to go to when you are scared of the police?
3: At the protest site, the injured continue the protest. They said they will keep fighting until they see accountability over the exam leak and justice for those who became victims of police violence.
0: Spain has for the first time declared a national emergency over wildfires. The blazes have forced the evacuation of more than 25,000 people from their homes during another dry summer of extreme heat. Fires are also burning out of control in France.
8: The scale of the fires in France was apparent from the air as dawn broke, and the curtain of smoke billowed unabated. The wildfires near Bordeaux have destroyed over 50 houses and a campsite and are still out of control. Authorities in the region had been worried about a blaze like this catching on.
9: We've been fearing it given the drought and the wind. Here it is, this massive XXL wildfire. It's an XXL wildfire because it's unpredictable. It's leaping a kilometre at a time. And it's XXL because it's voracious. It has already destroyed 10,000 hectares.
8: An evacuation order has been issued at Cap Ferrat on France's Atlantic coast, an area known for its beaches, pine forests and high-value holiday properties. Tens of thousands of people have been forced to leave their homes.
10: It's quite impressive, even frightening. An evacuation on this scale has never happened before. All we really hope is that the firefighters can quickly get it under control.
8: In Spain, the government has declared a national emergency, with authorities evacuating those threatened by the blazes near Madrid, which keep spreading.
10: The fire is not under control. The two fires in San Martín and Villa del Prado are about to merge and become a single fire advancing toward Navas del Rey. So the fire is, in fact, out of control.
8: The blazes have prompted both countries to call on the EU for assistance.
0: Let's look at some of the issues arising from that with Lyndon Pronto, who's a firefighter and expert in wildfire management. He has hands-on experience of

0: battling fires like those we're seeing in Spain and France. Welcome to DW. 25,000 people told to move out of this area. When a blaze has become that big, and as we've heard, it's a case of several blazes merging, where do you start in terms of trying to control it?
1: Well, this is where it becomes extremely challenging when you have the first priority is, of course, protecting life and property. And the fire now coming together, you have essentially three different fires, each with their own dynamic, meaning they're responding separately to the terrain that they're on, hyperlocal wind patterns and influences of the topography. And the high heat is certainly making it much worse, not to mention it's been how many heat waves, 3-4 heat waves, depending on where you're standing. So for firefighters to respond to these, it takes sometimes a big step back to figure out how the how to set priorities aside from the frantic effort to evacuate people when conditions worsen like this. And we have this type of dynamic. What happens is the fire can create its own type of weather and conditions on the ground, which makes it even more unpredictable. So the hope is to get everybody out safely in time, which also means the focus is not initially on containing the fire, it's on saving people and getting them out.
0: Tell us more about that step back as you try to decide how to control the fire. Where do you get the overview? Is that coming from actual aerial reconnaissance? Are you using computer geographical data? How does that work?
1: It's a combination of everything. It's a combination of experience on the ground. It's a combination of understanding the landscape, how fire moves. The firefighters are coming from this area, so they understand the conditions on the ground. They understand how it's going to react in certain scenarios. But of course, there's, meanwhile, we have satellite, space-based solutions that can help us with, for instance, determining a fire spread model, utilizing different data inputs that you can use. However, when you are talking about solutions from space, you're also talking about a lag time. You're also talking about, accuracy issues. So it cannot be used kind of as an in-the-moment tool. There are other tools that can be used, for more acute scenarios like this for the decision makers on the ground. Basically, the most important thing is understanding the weather and the changes in weather conditions and the lower atmosphere, the stability of the atmosphere, how unstable it is. Right. These are the conditions that are going to drive the fire behavior in particular.
0: Sadly, the last few days have seen several firefighters killed in these blazes in France and Spain and Italy. Can you give our viewers an idea of the sort of physical and mental demands of the job while you're down there on the ground facing this enormous thing?
1: It's extremely grueling work. It's hot. It's often windy, chaotic. You're basically surviving off of adrenaline for the most part when you're in those types of scenarios, which means, it's difficult. There's a human factor. It can become difficult to be kind of aware of where your limits are. It requires looking out for each other. It requires cycling people in and out if you can. Unfortunately, when resources are stretched so thin due to the simultaneity of events, sometimes it's very, there's not really a chance to, take a shift of people off and give them a break. So it's extremely demanding work. However, you're generally pretty focused and calm in getting the job done. Your training kicks in and takes over and, you go through the motions of it.
0: And a quick word about how that coordination of those forces on the ground works, because you're often talking about firefighting forces from more than one region. So how does that coordination and control work?
1: It's very dependent on the system. It's very dependent on how the country might be politically structured. So with Spain, it's organized across autonomous regions, and each region has their own way of doing things. There's certain standardized approaches across the board. Or if you have a country like France, everything is very standardized. Every firefighter goes to the same academy, has the same education and training. So it really depends on the

0: combat the threat of wildfires. Goats, sheep and native cattle are being sent into the hills to eat the dense undergrowth that can fuel the fires, clearing land that would otherwise be too expensive or difficult to manage mechanically.
1: These animals are doing a job that machines can't always manage, moving across steep and rugged terrain and eating the scrub that allows flames to spread quickly. The approach was adopted here after a major wildfire swept through the parish of Vinthios in 2017.
2: Historically, this has always been a fire-prone area, and the only solution we found is extensive livestock grazing. The costs of mechanical clearing are beyond this community's means.
1: Among the animals are Cachena cattle, a hardy Galician breed known as goat cattle for their ability to cross rough ground. By eating gorse, brambles and other scrub, they reduce the fuel available to wildfires without stripping the forest bare.
2: One of the main benefits of native livestock is that they keep the scrub at a suitable height so that it doesn't pose a risk in the event of wildfires, while it also helps to maintain living ecosystems.
1: The revival of traditional grazing has also helped native breeds recover. Their numbers across Galicia have risen from just over 1,800 in the late 1990s to more than 30,000 today. The animals can't prevent every fire, but local land managers hope they can slow the flames and make them less destructive when they reach grazed areas. That's increasingly important in Galicia, where almost 119,000 hectares burnt last year. For these communities, bringing livestock back to the mountains is not simply a return to the past. It's becoming part of their defence against a hotter and more fire-prone future.
0: And that was the day. You can follow the team on social media at DW News. You'll find the latest headlines on the DW app and DW.com. Have a good day, a great weekend. Bye-bye.

0: Are we supposed to just stand by and watch our children suffer?
1: Most people worldwide have forever chemicals in their blood. Even low levels have been linked to health risks and cancer. Around the world, mothers are coming together to protest. Eco India. Next.
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3: What's new? 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
3: They ask questions, they challenge, they expose. In their search for facts, truth, and transparency. But journalism is under threat from violence, censorship, financial pressure, and an aggressive surge in fake news.
9: Journalism gives us perspective. Understanding the world is something we do together, because together we see.

0: Meghalaya, the wettest place on earth. Then why are people here struggling to get drinking water? I just went there and saw this iconic waterfall, Bone Dry. But it is breathtakingly beautiful. Green hills, living root bridges. But for how much longer? And that's the paradox. Despite the world's heaviest rainfall, villages here can still run dry.
1: Cook, clean, farm, fetch water, repeat. Single mother Monica Nongrum's days used to leave her without a single minute of rest. Back then, we had to collect water in the traditional way, using bamboo channels from the source. We had to wait in long lines. This was one of the main challenges, especially for our children. They struggled to manage, as they had to fetch and fill water first, and then hurry to school. These days, her routine is pretty much the same, except for one major change. Now she can finally get water just steps from her home. We are in Mohsin Ram, which holds a Guinness World Record for the highest average annual rainfall, receiving nearly 1,200 centimeters of rain each year. And yet, in one of the wettest places on earth, villagers like Monica have had to plan their entire day around the availability of water, often losing hours each day in the process. We used to go to the neighboring spring at Phutkur, which is about 500 meters away from here. We have to walk for around 15 to 20 minutes to reach there. But it takes another 30 minutes to return, as we have to watch our steps while carrying water on our backs. Meghalaya lies within the Barak Meghna River Basin. Yet, even in high rainfall areas like Monica's village, Pongkong, steep terrain, rocky geology, deforestation and changing land use cause rainwater to run off quickly, leaving little to recharge the underground aquifers that feed springs. This is environmental scientist B.K. Tiwari. He studied Meghalaya's paradoxical rainfall patterns for decades.
2: The Meghalaya receives highest rainfall, but this highest rainfall is confined only to a small area near Cherrapunji and Mohsin Ram and that plateau. Rest of Meghalaya receives up to 250-300 centimeter rainfall, which is not very high. Then again, the rain is confined to about 6 months in a year. Otherwise, it's dry. Particularly the months of December to February is quite dry.
1: Across Meghalaya, nearly 80% of people depend on springs for their daily water. These are natural outlets where groundwater reaches the surface. But many of these springs, once perennial, are now becoming seasonal.
2: Climate change has definitely caused some variability in distribution of rain and intensity of rain. The population is increasing and the consumption and production is increasing. So this has definitely put pressure on most of the natural resources, including water.
1: But the region is finally getting some help. Youth volunteers like Kintivlang Karbani are stepping in to protect the springs their communities rely on. They trek across the hills, tracing water sources, mapping recharge zones, and digging contour trenches. They also plant native trees to help rainwater seep back into the ground. They're not just fixing the point where water emerges, but restoring the entire spring shed, the hidden underground system that keeps a spring

0: spring alive. We could construct more spring chambers and maintain them so the residents no longer face any problems. We have this sense of responsibility that we have to preserve and maintain, especially when it comes to water resources available. What began as youth activism soon grew into a statewide effort. In just over 1 year, more than 55,000 springs across Meghalaya were documented, helping identify which were drying up and where urgent action is needed. Since 2014, these grassroots efforts have been supported and expanded by the state under the Spring Protection Initiative. Vankit Keswar, Deputy Project Director at the Meghalaya Basin Development Authority, now helps coordinate and guide this work across the region, bringing together local communities and government efforts.
1: We leverage on the power of the communities. We only give them the devices, showed them how to calibrate, how to measure. And we were able to monitor a number of parameters, like, for example, amount of dissolved solids that it has, salinity, electrical conductivity, two physical aspects like discharge, how was it discharged every month, and so all were dependent on these springs in the village.
0: But restoring springs in Meghalaya is not just about water. It's also about land. Nearly 95% of land here is owned by clans and families under customary law, not by the government. That means many springs lie on private land, even though entire villages depend on them. Managing water, therefore, requires negotiation, trust, and collective agreement, especially when landowners no longer live there or when community land is scarce.
1: There are many good examples where private owners have, you know, full-heartedly given their land. But you still encounter those issues in many places where they don't have community lands. Then the limit of, you know, your interventions, becomes smaller.
0: Back in Monica's village, the springs are flowing again. Over a dozen have been restored and are now maintained by residents like her through regular cleaning, monitoring and protection. We have organized ourselves into groups of 10 members per week, following a scheduled routine, where we clean the spring shed regularly. It proved to be a tremendous advantage for our village, as we could now collect water at any time without having to wait in long lines. In Meghalaya's rain-drenched hills, community members have taken it upon themselves to revive drying springs so that families like Monica's no longer have to hike miles in search of water.
2: Why are so many cities in India struggling with water shortages? I looked into it, spoke to a few experts, and honestly, it's not one problem, it's a mix. Let me get the first obvious one out of the way. Cities are exploding. Our population has increased by more than 75% since the turn of the century. Need constantly rising, but supply limited. And that's just one part of the problem. Many cities rely on groundwater, natural underground reservoirs. But this system is breaking down. And there isn't enough bare soil for rain to naturally seep through and fill these reserves. So we end up taking out a lot more than nature can naturally replenish. Delhi takes out twice as much water as is naturally refilled, and it gets much worse. Across India, hundreds of river stretches are polluted. Agricultural runoff, sewage, industrial waste, the list goes on. About 70% of surface water is polluted. Most of the water that we use is never treated or reused. Even the water we do have, we lose most of it. About 40% is lost due to leakages, poor management or inadequate infrastructure. So in simple terms, we don't have enough. We're not storing what we get, we're overusing what's left, and we're polluting the rest. And when we do try to fix things, solutions often don't account for local realities.
3: Discontent is growing among the residents of this South Indian fishing village. It's been only 5 days since they blocked the river, and the water has already dried up.

0: It's very unfair that they are bringing this plan. Everyone here is saying this. We have been fishing for ages. You trouble us at sea. You trouble us in the backwater. Where are we supposed to go? Many of them have been organizing in a last-ditch effort to block a mega project near the villages. The project aims to solve water shortages in the city of Chennai, 20 kilometers to the north, by building a massive reservoir. They're going to construct a 30 kilometer long holding structure. And because of this bund, the region's natural surface runoff or tendency to drain rainwater will totally be transformed. It will act like a tank. The city administration wants to harness seasonal rainfall, which often turns into floods, to supply the city in the summer months when the taps run dry. They hope the plan will make the coastal metropolis more resilient. The idea is to turn a naturally occurring backwater outside the city into one large reservoir. But scientists warn that these ecosystems are more than just brackish water. They need careful protection.
1: So this acts like a suspension. It absorbs the catastrophic waves, protecting the neighboring landscapes. It is blocked. Then the waves will start take in a different course.
0: Marine biotechnologist T.D. Babu has submitted a petition against the project. Today he takes us to the heart of a mangrove habitat.
1: There is a vibrant lagoon and which connects to the Bay of Bengal in the north at Muttukadu and south at Kokilamede. And both estuarine ecosystem as a natural mangrove habitat. And you can see lots of crabs and other crustaceans and fishes coming in.
0: Back in Chennai, activist Raju is busy tracking the effects of urbanization and development in ecologically sensitive spots. He says unplanned development and encroachment has already resulted in irreversible damage at multiple locations. In the Pallikarnai sub-basin, all the floodplains have been destroyed. For both the Pallikarnai and the Kovalam sub-basins, the Great Salt Lake now acts as a floodplain. The Great Salt Lake is the main source of income for many families in the area, especially those who can't afford bigger boats for sea fishing. In Kovalam, half the population is dependent on the sea. The other half on the lake. Those who fish in the lake are exclusively dependent on it. Fishing and tribal communities from over 15 neighboring villages along this coast face similar worries. Should the locals simply give up their demands for the sake of Chennai, a city of around 12 million people? Their concern comes from Deja Vu. A massive desalination plant was built nearby to supply the city with drinking water. Our houses were affected. Water quality deteriorated. And the shoreside fishing, which we pursue for 4 months a year, got affected. All our shore-related livelihoods have deteriorated because of the saltwater desalination plant. You trouble us at sea. You trouble us at the backwaters. Where will we go? Huge desalination plants and coastal reservoirs may seem like easy fixes to a growing water crisis. But scientists say that anchoring these mega projects directly onto vulnerable coastal ecosystems could do more harm than good. If they're bringing drinking water, we're not opposed to it. In the towns nearby, there are huge lakes that are as big as our seas. You can store them and use them to store and supply fresh water. Geologists and hydrologists agree with Narayanan. When it comes to dealing with big issues like climate change, bigger isn't always better. We can decentralize. We can desilt the other water bodies in the district and use them for drinking water. We can also consider taking development to districts other than Chennai.

0: bulldozers and dredging machines have begun work at the reservoir. Locals hope the government will listen to their concerns, finding a balance between protecting communities and supplying water to nearby Chennai.
1: Look at this. I just filled this bottle of water and this device here is telling me that I really shouldn't be drinking this water. And it only tells me about the dissolved solids in here, not about everything else. Which makes me wonder, how safe is the water that we use every day?
2: These mothers are at a historic protest against a chemical plant that threatens their water, their health and their children's future. It's Bounce Forever Chemicals, also known as PFAS. It will pass from a mother's body to her children. Are we supposed to just stand by and watch our children suffer? This story of PFAS contamination is part of a global chemical crisis that began thousands of kilometers away in Italy. From Europe to Asia, this is an ongoing uprising of local communities led by mothers fighting a global problem. And there are solutions, but before we dive into that, let's get into the chemical core of the scandal, PFAS. PFAS are a group of over 10,000 chemicals with exceptionally strong carbon-fluorine bonds. They hold together so well that they do difficult jobs, like make clothes water-resistant and Teflon cookware handle high heat. They're in literally everything from dental floss to fast food packaging and even medical devices. They can last forever. So the big problem arises when they are not treated properly and spill into the environment. PFAS persist in rivers, groundwater and the soil. They enter animals and even our bodies through drinking water, food, or even household dust. Most people worldwide have PFAS in their blood. Scientists are still working to understand the long-term impacts, but even low levels of PFAS have been linked to cancer, hormone disruption, weakened immunity, and developmental issues. These Italian mothers found this out the hard way and have been protesting for years. Their white T-shirts became their symbol. They show their children's names and the PFAS levels found in their blood. Giovanni and Michaela began the movement here. In 2017, we heard my daughter's blood contained levels of these substances that were among the highest ever recorded worldwide. The company Miteni Chemicals lay just a few kilometres from their village and its effluents reached it. Giovanna and her husband didn't know this when they moved here 26 years ago, giving up their city jobs for what they believed to be a healthy, pollution-free countryside life for their five children. We realised that we had a bomb, that our children have a bomb inside their bodies that can explode at any time, and that, unfortunately, there was nothing we could do. The discharge of PFAS from the company contaminated the land here all the way to the sea. The pollution was only publicly uncovered in 2013 when scientists tested the water. By then, an estimated 350,000 people in the region had been exposed, in some cases for years. The case triggered a major public health response, including mass blood testing. A study has since recorded 4,000 excess deaths in the area from diseases including kidney and testicular cancer and cardiovascular disease. There was also a causal link to the death of a Miteni employee from prolonged exposure. Giovanna had to change life on her organic farm. She stopped growing fruits and vegetables and had to cull her animals. The ones that remain are now treated as pets. At first, she was scared, but then she wanted to take action. Giovanni and Michaela and many other mothers began organising. Anger was the first strong emotion. But coming together as women, as mothers, has softened it. It's been transformed into a drive to understand the problem and to find solutions together.
3: E poi anche di trovare insieme delle soluzioni.

0: They held demonstrations, attended conferences, and eventually filed a lawsuit against the chemical company. With success. A court sentenced 11 former company executives to jail for serious environmental crimes. But then an investigation revealed that the pollution just moved across the globe. The machinery of the bankrupt Miteni plant has been transferred to India. Michaela was able to contact people from the area, including Varun Sukraj. He comes from the village where Miteni's machinery is now back in operation. Here, production continues under the name Lakshmi Organic Industries. The region hopes to become a new centre of chemical production. Varun began raising awareness in the village. He told people that when regulation tightens in one place, often production doesn't disappear, it relocates, landing on those with the least power to resist. A video Michaela made went viral among the community here. We had no idea about PFAS. When we saw the Italian protest on YouTube and understood the situation there, we researched it. That's when we realized how toxic this substance being produced really is. People began organizing. In April, 3,000 took to the streets to protest. Their slogan, Mothers of Konkan Refuse to Accept PFAS, was inspired by Mama No PFAS in Italy. Their message is clear. India cannot host industrial practices rejected elsewhere. Some have been protesting for over 75 days straight. I believe this company must be shut down. And we will not stay quiet until it is. This mother of Konkan says no to PFAS. In India, there is currently no regulatory framework that bans or governs the production of PFAS, a gap that has allowed the issue to remain largely invisible in public discourse so far. But back in Europe, there are scientists working on a different part of this problem. The Zurich-based startup Oxila has found a way to not just detect and measure PFAS in wastewater, but also destroy the chemicals. Founder Fayyaz Mushtaq grew up in India.
1: That always formed a part of my life where we could never take water for granted. And it also led to a mission in my life where I wanted to do something about water when I grew up. My journey into PFAS started much later in life. It started when I came to Switzerland. And I realized even in a country like Switzerland where the water looks so clean, we have all these invisible chemicals. We have PFAS, we have pesticides, pharmaceuticals in water, which should not be in there.
0: Oxila built a mobile container that can be driven to industrial sites where PFAS are produced, allowing the chemicals to be eliminated at source before they reach the environment. Inside the container, water that has been contaminated is pumped into this canister. UV lights and a special cocktail of chemicals are then added to the water, which breaks down the strong chemical bonds. What comes out are harmless end products like water, carbon dioxide and fluoride. The cleaned up water can then be safely released into nature. This technology can typically treat a few thousand litres of water per hour, depending on the level of PFAS concentration and how much energy is used during the process.
1: This technology that we have is specifically designed so that anyone can afford that. Where we have different levers we can tune, we can give them a very quick treatment because they can afford to pay for high energy and because space is the issue, like in Europe. Or we can also do a much slower treatment with low energy.
0: This is one part of the solution that can be deployed globally. But for it to be adopted, awareness and regulatory support are essential to bring it to scale. They're still only dealing with PFAS already in the environment. But the protests have brought change.
2: PFAS, bahut hi spurious or dangerous chemical se sambandhit machinery.
0: After the protest this year, PFAS was mentioned on the floor of the Indian Parliament for the first time ever. Varun spoke, among others, at the European Parliament about the proliferation of PFAS to other regions.

0: Michaela and Giovanni showed up in solidarity. Currently, the EU is considering a broad ban on PFAS production, use and sale, with limited exemptions. Companies would then face stricter reporting rules, tighter emission limits and clear phase-out deadlines. And that would be a big first step forward in the fight against these tough, forever chemicals in our water, soil and bodies.
1: From now on, I'm definitely seeing the water in my bottle very differently. What about you? Let us know. Thank you so much for joining us today. It's been quite a rainy day. I will see you next week. Until then, take care. Goodbye. Namaskar. Ciao, ciao.

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1: What's new? We'll tell you.
2: We are happy that we are back home.
1: What's the story? We have it.
3: Getting a visa is more difficult than finding gold, really.
1: What's it to you?
4: They have dreams for here and beyond for their future.
1: In-depth stories and issues that are being discussed across the continent. DW News Africa. In 30 minutes.
5: In Brazil, one city is doing what others haven't dared to. Fortaleza has turned car lanes into civic spaces. The change is long overdue.
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5: Across Brazil, the movement towards safer streets is gathering speed.
1: Rev. In 90 minutes.

0: map, a crisis area, a conflict. But when did it start? What's it really about? And how does it impact us all? Let's take a closer look. Local conflicts that send global shockwaves. Decoding Conflicts, our documentary series on YouTube. East Asia, the world's most important economic region. Japan is preparing for conflict. South Korea is arming itself. Taiwan is fortifying its defenses. Former enemies are now allies as China tests the boundaries. Old enmities, new friendships. Watch the full story on YouTube.
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This is DW News, our top stories. A Russian ballistic missile attack near Kyiv has killed at least 10 people and wounded dozens of others. Officials say the site was hosting a defense industry event. More than two dozen nearby homes were damaged. The attack came a day after President Volodymyr Zelensky said missiles for Patriot interceptor systems were Ukraine's top priority. Large wildfires are burning out of control in southwestern France and Spain. More than 60,000 people left the area near Cap Ferret, about 60 kilometers from Bordeaux. Hundreds of firefighters have been deployed to tackle the blazes. In Spain, the government declared a national emergency after wildfires prompted the evacuation of some 20,000 people from villages near Madrid. Germany has hired Jurgen Klopp to coach its men's national football team. The former Liverpool manager signed a contract through to the 2030 World Cup. He replaces Julian Nagelsmann, who resigned after Germany's loss to Paraguay in this year's round of 16. Klopp faces a tough start, with Germany playing four Nations League matches in 11 days in late September and October.

0: are all set.
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7: Deadly wildfires are sweeping across large areas of Italy, France and Spain, forcing thousands of people to flee their homes and camping grounds. At least 3 firefighters have died battling the blazes. Europe's summer is only half over, but it already ranks as one of its worst wildfire seasons for decades.
8: Spain. France. Italy. Wildfires are raging in much of Europe, causing devastation, disruption, and sometimes death. Firefighters from Spain's military emergency unit battled through the night, hosing down flames to quell fires in the Madrid region and other parts of the country that led to the evacuation of hundreds of people. Meanwhile, in France, blazes gained ground in the southwest, forcing thousands of holidaymakers to flee campsites and vacation homes. The skies turned orange near the city of Bordeaux as the fires ripped through wine country and left some people feeling terrified.
9: There were embers rising in the fields. It was close, very, very close to the houses, and we were very scared, really, really scared.
8: In Sicily, the scenes were similar, with fires threatening homes and businesses. Some 6,000 firefighters and civil protection officials are working to contain the fires, backed up by water bombing aircraft. The Interior Minister said a firefighter died while battling the flames. Those who rely on the land for their livelihood face an uncertain future.
10: There were 130 hectares of pasture land that we rent every year, and it's all gone up in smoke. It's been a disaster.
8: The blazes follow a series of heat waves, increasingly common extreme weather episodes linked to climate change, which are causing excess deaths, drying up rivers, and

0: fueling these devastating wildfires.
1: So how much has climate change intensified the heat and drought fueling these fires? Dr. Mariam Zakaria is a climate scientist at Imperial College London and co-author of a new study examining exactly that. Welcome to DW, Doctor. Europe had a wet winter followed by heat waves and wildfires in early summer. How unusual is that pattern?
2: Our study highlights how heat is becoming an important driver, influencing droughts across Europe. The 2026 drought, the drought that is ongoing, was driven both by low rainfall, but it was the exceptionally high atmospheric demand for water, which is caused by the warm temperatures that actually led to sort of the drought conditions being exacerbated around Europe. And for this reason, you know, even it was seen that climate change has actually increased the severity of the drought, even when, you know, you cannot see a trend in rainfall deficits itself. And as a result, rainfall deficits that might have been once manageable in a cooler climate is now more likely to develop into a drought.
1: I see. So even if you have a wet winter, a warmer climate means that evaporation from the soil happens faster and drought therefore happens quicker.
2: Exactly. That is right. Because of it is almost, you know, you can call it as an atmospheric thirst because, you know, because of the warmer atmosphere can hold more moisture. It demands more drying from the soil to meet this water demand in the atmosphere. And that is what exacerbates the drought conditions.
1: Right. And it's important, is it, to disentangle the causes of drought, low rainfall and high temperature?
2: Exactly, yes. If we look at the drought itself, so what initiates the drought is always the rainfall deficits. But if we examine the long trends, you know, what was interesting in this study was that, especially over the western part of the continent, which we examined, there was little evidence of climate change signals in the low rainfalls, you know, that we saw this year. But it was the fact that, you know, there is also a consistent increase in the temperatures or continuously rising temperatures. That is what fed to the intensity of the drought. So the combination is what led to the impacts that we saw. And because of climate change, this trend is expected to persist.
1: Which parts of Europe are most vulnerable?
2: So, with regards to this drought, if we actually examine the history behind the droughts, it was actually different looking at different parts of the continent. So over the West, you know, we came into the year 2026 after a very wet winter, and therefore the drought was sort of less more recent in that it was the last 3 months when it was also hot that led to the impacts, you know, which was mostly focused on wildfires and, you know, just a lot of heat in this part of the continent, the western side. Whereas on the east, the rainfall deficits were sort of more long-running in that, you know, there has been deficits reported as early as 2025, and that led to a different set of impacts in those impacted regions, where it was more hydrologic in nature, leading to low river flows more prolonged effects, you know, which can be felt on hydro generation, hydropower generation, and eventually on crops as well.
1: Right. The Earth's currently warming at 1.4 degrees Celsius above pre-industrial levels. The Paris climate target is to keep that warming to below 2 degrees. The current prediction is that we're going to overshoot that. We're heading for 2.8 degrees Celsius above pre-industrial levels. What will that look like? Will it be just more hosepipe bans and forest fires and increased sales of factor 50?
2: So if we look at the trends, when we extrapolate the trends in droughts into a future climate, we expect to see that these droughts will become more, we can expect to see them become more likely and more stronger. There will be a point when, you know, it highlights the message

0: that, you know, instead, you know, we can keep adapting to these droughts, but it also highlights a more important message of stepping away from fossil fuels so that, you know, we can think about long-term mitigation.
1: Thanks very much. Dr. Mariam Zachariah from Imperial College London. Thank you. Well, changing weather isn't confined to warmer climes. A study by the German conservation group NABU and the Boston Consulting Group says Germany's losing water because of climate change, shifting rainfall and unsuitable land use. Without action, they say, the annual cost could reach tens of billions of euros.
2: Filling private pools, watering the garden in the afternoon, or washing your car in the driveway. It's all currently restricted in Munich because of a water shortage. Violating the rules can be punished with fines of up to 50,000 euros. Around 80 municipalities in Germany have implemented water usage restrictions this summer. But wait, isn't Germany among Europe's rainier countries?
3: We have a significant dry season in Germany at the moment, combined with heat waves, one in June, one coming up, this together caused significant impacts on the water cycle.
2: Like elsewhere in Europe, extreme weather is changing Germany's water cycle. Long droughts and heat waves, then sudden, intense rain. The soil can't absorb it fast enough. And when water is needed, it isn't there.
3: We see also a shift in dry seasons. So winter time, for example, here in Central Europe and Germany, typically is a water abundance season. This was not the case this winter.
2: In some regions, groundwater levels have fallen so low that authorities are concerned about drinking water supplies. But households are not even the biggest users.
3: It is still the energy sector which consumes, or I would say uses, water, the most portion of the water. It's still the cooling capacity.
2: An average German uses about 130 liters per day, low if you compare it to the US's 310 liters per day, average on a European scale. But by global standards, it is still a lot. So what else can be done to save water? First, Germany's government now wants people to be able to recognize looming water shortages early. This month, it launched a national platform called NIVIS. It maps in real time where rivers and groundwater are running low. Germany's environment minister says the platform should also make water restrictions easier to accept. Experts also say the country must design its cities better.
3: And it's a good idea to follow a strategy to store much more of the excess water in from these short-term events.
2: That means less asphalt and more nature. One solution could be covering the roofs of buildings with vegetation that acts as its own stormwater management system. And a change in mentality.
3: We have to anticipate that this situation is a new normal coming along with climate change.
2: With yet another heat wave already on its way in Germany, restrictions like Munich's may soon be less the exception and more the rule.
4: What is Europe?
5: I never had a space to talk about it.
4: How is Europe managing?
6: I think that just makes us stronger.
4: Who is Europe?
7: They don't want us anymore.
4: Authentic stories from all over the continent. 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
4: The person making the tattoos took my left arm and I fainted. That's how I got the number. My number is A26959.
9: Eva Umlauf survived the concentration camp as a 2-year-old girl. It was only much later that she dared to confront her ordeal, a life overshadowed by trauma. I survived Auschwitz. Watch the full story on YouTube.
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23: Are you dreaming of a vacation on the Greek islands? Then you're going to love this video.
24: We'll start our island hopping adventure on the popular Greek island of Rhodes, one of the largest. Then we'll explore Symi, considered one of the prettiest Greek islands. And finally, Kalymnos, less known by tourists and ideal for outdoor sports enthusiasts. We'll see picturesque port towns, magical beaches, and also, we'll try some tasty Greek food. And I'll give you practical tips, too.
23: But first, let me show you exactly where we are.
24: Rhodes, Symi, and Kalymnos belong to the Dodecanese island group in the East Aegean Sea, close to the Turkish coastline.
23: I'm kind of obsessed with the Greek islands, so I'm really excited to show you some highlights today, starting here in Rhodes. Our first stop is the beautiful town of Lindos. This is a must when you come to Rhodes.
24: It's packed with history. The area has been inhabited for over 4,000 years.
23: So pretty.
24: I suggest doing the steep uphill walk to the ancient Acropolis of Lindos, a 4th century BC temple devoted to the goddess Athena Lindia.
23: I made it. And it's closed. Amazing. I have no idea why, but you know, that's part of what happens when you travel, right?
24: Expect the unexpected. And I wasn't the only one unaware the site was closed extra days for Orthodox Easter. Yep, it's cats only today. But here's a sneak peek of what you'll see when you visit. And a couple of practical tips.
23: Rhodes is one of the largest Greek islands, and you'll find many direct flights here from all over Europe.
24: There's accommodation for all types of travelers, from large hotels to cute boutique B&Bs. And now for another important part of Greek culture, coffee.
23: Kalimera. I would just like a freddo espresso.
25: Yes.
23: Ligo zachari.
25: A little bit of sugar, of course.
23: Okay, I use Greek, but I wanted to say that here you can speak English. Everyone will understand you. They're very used to international tourists.
25: Thank you. Yeah, sure.
23: Freddo espresso, this is basically just espresso whipped up with ice. And by the way, in Greece, you can pay with credit card pretty much everywhere. If you want to explore the island, the best way is to rent a car.
24: There's also a public bus system connecting some key locations. And when you think about Greek islands, you probably think about incredible beaches, right?
23: Beach lovers have lots of choices in Rhodes, especially on the island's east coast. I'm here right now at Sambika Beach.
24: Greek law requires that every beach must have an area without sunbeds, so you'll always find space if you don't want to rent anything. But renting a set of sunbeds and an umbrella typically costs around 15 to 20 euros per day. Next up, the city of Rhodes, split into the old and new towns. In the new town, you'll find typical city amenities and shopping streets.
23: My favorite place on the island is the old town. Ta-da! It's also one of the best preserved medieval cities in Europe.
24: The fortifications and the Grand Master's Palace were built by the Knights of St. John, or the Knights Hospitaller, in the 14th century. Sokratos is the old town's main street, and it can get crowded.
23: And one of my top tips for any popular tourist destination, like Rhodes, is to get off the busy streets and explore the little side streets. Just make sure you do it quietly, because people live here.
24: Rhodes was under Ottoman rule for around 400 years, and the architecture left from this period gives the old town a very special character.
11: So nice.
24: The colorful Mosque of Suleiman dates from the 16th century. Rhodes really has it all, from layers of history to incredible beaches.
11: So magical. And our adventure is not over yet, because tomorrow we are doing some island hopping.
24: Next up, the island of Simi.
11: I'm loving Simi already.
24: You can get here with a 60 to 90 minute boat ride from Rhodes.
11: Here we go. I'm really excited to be here. Simi is considered one of the most beautiful Greek islands. It's small, a little bit more upscale, and as you can see, very charming. We're here in the port town of Yalos, which is famous for these very, very beautiful, colorful neoclassical buildings. These were the result of a wealthy period of shipbuilding and sponge diving.
24: But something unusual is happening here today.
11: So as I'm walking around, I keep seeing people like Mary who are wearing these beautiful traditional Simiot outfit. So I asked what was going on, and she explained to me that today's a very special day and there will soon be a parade. So we get a chance to see her and Orestes wearing the traditional outfits of Simi. Paradosiaka ola.
24: It was the anniversary of May 8, 1945, when defeated German troops surrendered the Dodecanese Islands.
11: And when you're here, check out the Kalistrata. This is a road with about 500 steps that used to connect the villages of Yalos with Horio. And if you're not afraid of a little bit of walking, you'll be rewarded with really amazing views. It's really cool to have a different perspective too.
24: Simi is small, around 60 square kilometers. To get around, you can take a local bus or rent a car, like I have today. We are crossing the island.
11: So we made it to the opposite end of the island, to Panormitis Monastery, and really, it's very beautiful.
24: The ornate buildings here now were constructed in the 18th century. Nowadays, it's an important pilgrimage site for Orthodox Christians, right here on this beautiful bay. And speaking of water, I'm ready to try some seafood.
11: Seafood in Greece can be amazing, and I always recommend when you're sitting down to eat, you're talking to the waiter, ask them what has been caught fresh. Always eat fresh whenever you can. So I've ordered the Simi shrimps, which by the way, I was told you eat them whole. Really good, crispy, and octopus, and of course, a Greek salad.
24: After lunch, let's head to the beach. Most beaches in Simi are only accessible via boat, but not Marathoudou Beach. If you love a calm island that's full of beauty, Simi is the place for you.
11: I really love having the opportunity to be one of the only people on a beach. And that concludes our mini tour of Simi. I hope you got a taste of what this island has to offer, and soon we have our next stop. The island of Kalymnos. This rugged island probably isn't on your radar, but it should be. It's a great place if you enjoy being in nature, and it's one of the world's top climbing destinations.
24: The west side of the island is where most tourists stay. And to see what it's all about, I hop on an e-bike with Michalis, who runs an adventure tourism company. The island's climbing routes are known for being easily accessible, so we get up close to take a better look.
12: Where it's the second most popular climbing destination, rock climbing destination in the world, after Yosemite National Park in the United States.
11: Wow, incredible. So climbers know Kalymnos.
12: Yes, there are two kinds of climbers. Mm-hmm. The ones that have already been and the ones that they wish to come.
24: It only became a climbing destination

0: We are a Greek island. You can do boat cruises. We do yoga classes, herbal walks, as you see. The landscape of Kalymnos is full of herbs.
1: This is sage. It smells so amazing. Oregano.
2: Wow, there's so much to do. But I also want to check out the port town of Pothia.
1: This is the island's main town, and it's also where the ferries arrive.
2: You can take a boat from nearby islands like Kos and Rhodes, or a flight from Athens. It's not your typical tourist town. Kalymnos is home to many locals who certainly have stories to tell.
1: People of Kalymnos have long relied on the sea, whether via fishing or sponge diving, like this guy. And I want to learn more about that. Let's go.
2: I meet Kalliopi, whose family has been in the sponge exporting business for three generations.
3: Yasu!
4: Yasu, welcome to our warehouse. Warehouse of Kalymnos.
2: Sponge diving has been an important source of income on the rocky island for centuries.
3: People did not have any alternatives to live. They have to support their families. So they became sponge divers because they were very familiarized with the sea.
2: The divers risked their lives.
3: In the beginning, they were diving naked. Then they started diving with wetsuits. Nowadays, it's safer.
2: After being harvested, the sponges are prepared for sale.
3: It's actually a sponge. It's not a plant, but it's an animal. Mm. And they are very, very strong and very good to use for your body.
2: And there's one last place I'd like to see today.
1: Quick stop here in Vathi, this very cute little port town. And these rock formations have caused this area to be referred to as a fjord. It's honestly really stunning.
2: It looks really idyllic from down here.
1: But my favorite view is from up here. That's amazing. And this is where we end our Greek island hopping adventure. So I hope you had a great time. Which island did you like best? And which one would you like to spend your vacation on? Let us know.
5: What's new? We'll tell you.
6: We are happy that we are back home.
5: What's the story? We have it.
7: Getting a visa is more difficult than finding gold, really.
5: What's it to you?
8: They have dreams for here and beyond for their future.
5: In-depth stories and issues that are being discussed across the continent. DW News Africa. Next.
9: In Brazil, one city is doing what others haven't dared to. Fortaleza has turned car lanes into civic spaces. The change is long overdue.
10: Well, around 120 people die every day in traffic.
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5: 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In 60 minutes.

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3: This is DW News Africa. How fast can a virus outrun the response to stop it? In eastern DRC, the answer is faster than anyone predicted. The Ebola outbreak, the worst on record, has now killed more than 1,000 people in just 2 months, with the WHO warning most new cases can't even be traced back to their source.

And the fear isn't confined to Congo. Activists in Kenya say a U.S.-backed facility built to quarantine exposed Americans risks bringing the virus in, not keeping it out. And they insist authorities are defying a court order to stop it.

0: I'm Michael Oku. Welcome to the program. It's been 2 months since the WHO told the world the bad news. Ebola had broken out again in the Democratic Republic of the Congo. And now, the latest tragedy, more than 1,000 people have died in this outbreak alone. This time, it's killing people at a faster rate than ever before. In West Africa, from 2013 to 2016, considered the worst outbreak on record, the buildup was much slower. It took about 8 months to reach 1,000 deaths. And the weekly increase has been rising over time, especially in July. There have been some big jumps, putting this current outbreak on track to become the worst Africa has ever seen. The killer disease has been spreading undetected and rapidly out of sight of the health professionals who are battling to stop the virus.
1: Medical staff here are on the front line. Mongwalo in Ituri is the Ebola epicenter. They have been working without adequate support, but their commitment remains unwavering. Grace Kakure has been a nurse here for 5 years. Age 27, she was confronted by Ebola from the very start. It was declared late and the hospital was under-equipped. Grace saw 5 of her colleagues die from the disease, all infected at their workplace. Despite the grief, she stayed.
2: At the beginning, the epidemic was spreading quietly. The official declaration came after we had already been in contact with patients. What contributed to the infections was our dedication and our care for the sick, because all of those infected were healthcare workers. Even though we lost nurses from this hospital, we've remained resilient. Because if we don't keep going, we'll be sacrificing the lives of others.
1: Fear of Ebola has even robbed the sick of healthcare. 20 people used to come to the hospital every day, but once the outbreak was declared, they stayed away, fearful that it was the source of the sickening.
2: After the epidemic arrived here, we noticed some people refusing to come to the hospital, claiming that the epidemic was in the hospital itself. Nevertheless, in recent days, we've seen a slight increase in attendance. People are coming from other areas to receive treatment here. We've got used to it. This is the profession we chose.
1: About 20 doctors and nurses have already died after contracting Ebola in Ituri province alone. Those who remain feel left behind. Many are not being paid properly. Some died without officially being recognized as public employees in DRC.
2: This is not a good situation. What we ask of the government is, firstly, to include us among those who receive hazard pay. Secondly, to remember Mongwalu. Mongwalu has been forgotten by everyone for a very long time.
1: Despite logistical and financial challenges, the fight against Ebola is continuing on the ground thanks to people like Grace Kakure, who remain committed to serving their community.
0: To give us some real perspective on this outbreak, Dr. Jean Kaseya joins me, Director General, Africa CDC. Welcome, Dr. Kaseya.
3: Thank you for having me.
0: Our pleasure. This is now the fastest Ebola outbreak Africa has ever seen. Why is it proving so persistent? In other words, what's driving the fact that Ebola itself, as you've put it, is now moving faster than the response?
3: Yes, there are a number of factors that can explain that. The first one is the humanitarian context. You know, we have more than 1,150,000 people living in camps. And these people, for a very long time, they didn't have assistance. And now, when we are coming to talk to them,

0: The second reason coming from that is the mistrust, because they believe that we are just coming because we are afraid of Ebola and we are not coming to help them. The third reason is insecurity. We are living in a region where rebels are operating. Even my colleagues from Africa, CDC, who went to a place called Nyakunde, were attacked by rebels. The fourth reason is lack of medicine, approved medicine and vaccine. I think all of these reasons combined with the weakness of the health system are explaining this quick spread of the outbreak.
1: This outbreak is caused by the Bundibugyo strain, for which there is still no approved vaccine. How does that affect your strategy in fighting Ebola? And are there any promising candidate vaccines or therapies that could realistically make a difference?
0: Having now more than 1,000 deaths is pushing us to rethink about what we need to do. But what is clear is while we are moving with the clinical trials of medicines and vaccine, and I want to remind you that the clinical trial started a few weeks ago, we are also insisting on what we call the public health measures. And we need for that to rebuild trust with communities. We need them to accept first what we call the dignified and safe barrier. They cannot touch bodies, they have to leave. People who are trained to do that. Second, they have to accept to come to health centers anytime they have symptoms to be tested and to accept to be isolated. And we need them also to be involved on the program, sensitizing communities for this outbreak and to accept that the disease is real. I think these are a number of strategies that we are putting in place to stop this outbreak.
1: One of the dire challenges is clearly contact tracing. The WHO says 4 in 5 new cases have no known chain of transmission. 4 in 5. To be clear, that means the virus is spreading where health officials are not looking or can't even see. In simple terms, what are the implications of that, and what, if anything, is being done to fix it? I assume this has a lot to do with the fact that this virus is happening in a conflict zone.
0: You know, when I started to talk about the contact tracing issue, some people were shocked. Just to give the clear information on what is going on, when we have more than 2,600 cases, confirmed cases, you are expecting around 92,000 people in the contact list. Because for each confirmed case, we have 40 people in the contact list. Currently, out of this, let's even say 90,000, we just have around 12,000 people in the contact list. This is why one of the consequences you are saying, more than 60 to 70% of new cases are coming from community, are not coming from the contact list. We cannot say we'll have a total understanding of the outbreak, even the control of the outbreak, if we still have cases coming from community and not from the contact list. This is the major challenge that we have currently.
1: Our viewers just met Grace Kakure in Mongwala, a nurse who works there. She has lost colleagues, works in an under-equipped hospital where colleagues haven't received hazard pay. This is against the backdrop of attacks on public health teams. Dozens of health workers have already died in this outbreak, as you well know. What is Africa CDC doing to support and protect frontline staff like her?
0: Yeah, this is a critical question because we cannot afford to have health workers dying during an outbreak because we need them to respond to the outbreak. Unfortunately, we have more than 120 of them already affected, and we lost more than 36 health workers. What it means? It means we, Africa CDC, WHO and other partners, we need to intensify what we call infection prevention control. We need to equip and nurses and health workers. It was not the case in the beginning. This is when we had so many of them affected and infected. But currently, we increase our capacity to equip health workers, and I think we are protecting them more than it was before.
1: Mm. Doctor, let's turn to treatment. We've seen U.S. Health workers brought here to Germany for novel treatments using antibodies and retroviral drugs. They were helped enormously. Seven current monoclonal antibody therapies transformed treatment for the Zaire strain of Ebola. How significant has this breakthrough been for patient survival and outbreak response with that variant?
0: You know, it's really unfortunate after 19 years of this Budibungio virus, it's just now that we are conducting clinical trials to know if there is a treatment. Also, African people, they are seeing what's happening. When there is an American infected, they will send him in Germany to get appropriate care. But, you know, what we are saying is we are learning from that. And we'll continue with our clinical trials. We have two drugs that we are combining. And these two drugs will give us, in a few weeks, critical information on the efficacy of the treatment. We hope to say to our people in Africa before the end of this year that we find a medicine that can cure Budibungio. That was not the case in the past. Regarding other solutions that other countries they have, we are talking to them. We are asking for solidarity. And I hope they will understand also our message, because it's time for us to work together.
1: Could candidates such as these monoclonal antibodies mark the beginning of a new generation of broad-spectrum Ebola therapies effective against multiple Ebola species?
0: Yes. We hope to have, you know, like now for diagnostics, we have platforms that can help us to detect five strains at the same time. We are hoping also to have a drug that can help us to respond to Zaire strain, Budibungio strain, Sudan strain. But for now, we don't have. For now, we are hoping that the monoclonal body that we have, and also the remdesivir that we are using to as a clinical trial, we hope that by combining both, we can have a treatment. We will see if this treatment can also respond to other strains.
1: Dr. Jean Kaseya, appreciate your making time in what I suspect is a busy schedule. Best of luck.
0: Thank you so much. As you know, I also send a letter to the U.S. government to lift the travel restriction to Uganda. And I hope, because Uganda did great progress, I hope they will do that. We are counting on that Deutsche Welle for them to listen from this message and to say they have to act.
1: We'll be watching developments. Thanks again.
2: Thank you.
1: To Kenya next, where activists accuse authorities of ignoring a court order that halted the establishment of a U.S.-backed Ebola quarantine facility in the country. Located about 200 kilometers north of Nairobi, the center was designed to receive and quarantine Americans who may have been exposed to the Ebola virus in neighboring DRC. Although Kenya has never recorded an Ebola case, it remains a key U.S. ally in Africa. President William Ruto has defended the planned facility, describing it as part of a broader health partnership between Kenya and the United States. He also revealed plans to set up 24 additional Ebola preparedness centers across the country, funded with U.S. support.

0: The project has sparked strong opposition, with many Kenyans questioning the decision to bring potentially exposed individuals into the country. In the town of Nanyuki, residents have staged a series of protests against the facility. Tensions have escalated in recent weeks, and two people were killed after some demonstrations turned violent. Last month, a Kenyan court ordered that the facility should not become operational while legal challenges were ongoing. Shortly afterward, Health Minister Aden Duale directed that construction work be suspended. Despite these directives, activists claim authorities have continued to move the project forward. Our reporter did a straw poll of a dozen people in the streets of Nanyuki. Unsurprisingly, not one of them spoke out in favor. Here's one local lawyer we spoke to right next to the base who gave us a general sense of the public opinion.
1: And the status so far is that we as citizens are very concerned that despite there being court orders that are existent, the CS held Duale, despite him promising in court that they will stop the further establishment of the quarantine facility in Kenya, we have news that we have 7 patients who have been quarantined here. The other day we saw in the news that the president of Kenya stating that this is a country which is governed by the rule of law. However, the state itself is in contempt of court orders. Currently, as we speak, citizens here are very concerned that if there is a case of an outbreak, and if one resident from Nanyuki is affected, the whole country will come to a total shutdown. Tourism will be affected, the education businesses will be affected, and it's a very, very worrying situation. Once again, the CS is in contempt of the High Court orders, the government is in contempt of the High Court orders. We are in a lawless country as we speak right now.
0: I'd like to welcome Nora Bagathi, the executive director of the Katiba Institute, one of the organizations that took the government to court over continued operation of the base. Nora, do you have hard evidence, documents, eyewitnesses, maybe even satellite imagery that Americans are actually inside that facility, or is your suit still based on Samaritan Purse's own statement?
2: So we don't have hard evidence that there are people being held at the facility under the agreement. We're very much operating off the public statements that have been made by U.S. officials and the media reporting. Our underlying suit, I should note, isn't about people being held at the facility, but is about the process by which this facility was established. And we moved to contempt once before when the court orders were disrespected. And the facility continued being built, and the government came, apologized for that, and promised that they wouldn't do that, you know, would now abide by the court orders. So it's very concerning to us to hear that there are people being held at the facility, but we haven't heard anything from the Kenyan government with that regard.
0: As you know, two protesters in Nanyuki died from gunshot wounds during demonstrations against the facility. Do you hold the government responsible for that, and has anybody been held accountable?
2: So it is a massive problem, and again, accountability in both those killings and a lot of the killings we're seeing in the context of protests and policing, there hasn't been accountability, and so that is a real problem. It also points to the point which we make in the lawsuit, which is there is a real need and a real desire for public participation and for consultation on this thing. And most importantly, there is a constitutional obligation to engage in that.
0: You said any individual involved in violating the court order betrayed the public trust. Are you still pursuing individual officials? Who specifically do you believe authorized this?
2: So again, that is part of the problem with us not having official information around this. We are taking a close look at the reports that do exist, and if it seems that there is the need to go to court over the violation in specific, then we will do that. If there is the need to seek another contempt order, then we will do that. It would be outrageous if that was the case, because again, we've all heard Honorable Duale promise in open court that the court orders would be respected.

0: expected. But we are still looking into this because we are still operating just with the public reports, and the Kenyan government has not yet pronounced itself.
1: And that health minister who you just spoke about, Aden Duale, apologized to the judge after being accused of contempt of court. Let's listen.
2: I have directed the immediate and complete cessation of any intended construction, site preparations, or related activities concerning Laikipia Air Base facility, pending the hearing and determination of the substantive petition, or until further orders of this court.
1: I should mention, he went on to say he remains committed to the full observance of the ruling. So in your opinion, as one of the litigants, is he still showing disregard for the law?
0: If there are people currently at the facility under the agreement, there is a complete disregard for the law. The court orders are very clear. It is not just about the building and the establishment of the facility. That is, of course, what he responded to in that clip, because that is what the contempt case was about, the continued building of the facility. But the court orders are very clear. No person can be transferred under the agreement who has been exposed to Ebola in order to quarantine at the facility or otherwise. So any movement by the government on this would definitely be a violation.
1: I want to make something very clear, or get something very clear. As far as Katiba Institute is concerned, what's the problem here? Is it the very specific allegation, the principle of authorities violating a court order, or the idea that the Kenyan government is permitting the quarantining of Ebola-exposed foreign nationals on Kenyan soil?
0: Yeah, thank you for that question, because our case really actually goes to the heart and substance of constitutional process and the need to follow constitutional process. We need to be able to see the impact assessments, the contingency plans that have been made around this. We need to see that those have actually taken place the way they should. We need to see that Parliament was involved in the way that it should be involved. We need to see that public participation has happened in the way that it should happen. These are all constitutional provisions that are there for a reason. They're not just tick box exercises. They're real processes that protect the people living in Kenya, and that protect us should the facility in fact be harmful or pose a risk to the lives of Kenyans. And so our lawsuit is really about process and following the constitutional law. It is not, we are not public health experts. It is not about whether we think the facility is a good idea or not. The process, the constitutional process, should make that very clear.
1: Nora, assuming that your allegations are in fact true, why do you think the Kenyan government is doing this, defying the rule of law in the country that it governs, by all appearances anyway, at the behest of a foreign power?
0: So I think there are two things. So the first thing to note is, again, we aren't currently saying that the government is in contempt of this. We haven't filed a contempt motion for the foreign nationals that are supposedly being held at the facility, in part, again, because we're looking into what the facts around this are. And it is quite shocking to us that with those reports having taken place, there still hasn't been an official or public communication from the Kenyan government. But so our case really revolves around the establishment of the facility. And the case where we have taken the government to court over contempt, and the government, in fact, was found liable for contempt, was the case where they continued building despite the court orders. And so that goes to the heart, again, of what does our constitution actually mean? It's not a suggestion. It is mandatory. And so you can't just go around violating court orders and think you can get away with it.
1: What's at stake if your suit doesn't succeed?
0: The true constitutional order is at stake with this suit. You know, again, the constitution isn't a suggestion, and processes must be followed correctly. The question of public health and how one deals with infectious diseases in a safe manner, you know, again, that is not something we are experts on, but it is something that many people are experts on. And the reason why the constitution sets out the law and the process in the way that it does is so that these experts and the people who should be tasked with making this decision and feeding into this decision, including the impacted communities in that area, are able to do so. And so this matter really goes to the heart of protecting our constitutional processes and transparency regulations, not just to the issue of this particular facility.
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0: Director, Katiba Institute. Thank you.
1: Thank you.
0: We're going to end it there, but please be sure to check out our other stories on dw.com/Africa or on social media. We'll see you next time. Bye for now.

0: In Brazil, one city is doing what others haven't dared to. Fortaleza has turned car lanes into civic spaces. The change is long overdue.
1: Well, around 120 people die every day in traffic.
0: Across Brazil, the movement towards safer streets is gathering speed.
2: Rev. In 30 minutes. The best known all-rounder. Plain Old Salt. A key ingredient for countless products and industries. Agriculture, chemicals, pharmaceuticals, paper, metals, and textiles. Over 2,000 industrial applications depend on it. But where does it come from? And what makes it so versatile?
3: Tomorrow, today. In 90 minutes.

0: As East Germany fell, the ruling Communist Party's wealth surfaced and some were determined to hold on to it.
1: Da sind drei Leute bei uns auf die Idee gekommen, dass man doch irgendwo eine Reserve anlegen muss.
0: How do you stash away billions? The deeper you dig, the darker it gets. The mystery of the missing billions. Follow the money, watch the full story on YouTube. Sometimes it's hard to find what you're looking for. But we've got something for you.
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6: Behind the name, a story told from the inside.
7: Yeah, you may want to close the door.
6: A childhood overshadowed by his mother's addiction.
8: I didn't think about anything except just getting high.
6: From working class Ohio to America's elite, and for years, one of its sharpest critics.
7: He said, I'd rather have dinner with a friend than with these a**s.
9: Trump is a really bad candidate, and frankly, I think a really bad person.
6: But sometimes politics rewrites loyalties.
10: He said some bad things about me, but that was before he knew me, and then he fell in love.
11: This is incredible.
6: Is this just the beginning of something far bigger?
12: I said, you're going to be the president of the United States.
13: Hey, everybody. J.D. Vance here.
6: J.D. Vance, the man after Trump, starts August 8th on DW.
14: This is DW News, and these are our top stories. More than 200,000 people are fleeing raging wildfires in France and Spain. Over 140,000 fled their homes in the Gironde and Lyon departments in France. Hundreds of firefighters were deployed to tackle the blazes. In Spain, the government declared a national emergency after